0: Philip Leshanock, CBC News, Toronto.
1: Toronto police are investigating after two locations of a Jewish-owned bakery chain reported damage Sunday morning. No injuries were reported, but Toronto Police Inspector Scott Bradbury says one location appeared to have been hit by gunfire.
2: We understand that this is concerning for those that work and live in this area, especially members of the Jewish community. And we have all the resources available to thoroughly investigate this matter.
1: He says that includes Police Hate Crime Unit and Guns and Gangs Unit. This follows arrests made by police earlier this year after several Toronto area synagogues were hit by gunshots. Finally, it was a golden day for Team Canada at the Commonwealth Games in Glasgow.
3: It's Ellie Black! It's gold again!
1: Canadian gymnast Ellie Black took gold medal at the all-around event 8 years after winning that same event in Australia. Also on Sunday, Josh Liendo won gold in the 100-meter butterfly, touching the wall 50.42 seconds, a new Commonwealth Games record. That's your World This Hour. For CBC News, I'm Kaz Boivin.
4: And now a quick look at your overnight weather forecast for the province. In Winnipeg, we do have a chance of showers overnight or even a thunderstorm. Hazy as well, a low of 19 overnight. Brandon, a low of 15 with a good chance of showers and a risk of thunder there. Dauphin, a low of 17 with a good chance of showers or thunder. Smoky overnight in Flin Flon, a low around 16 with a risk of a thunderstorm. And in Thompson, a chance of showers as well, a low of 14 in Hazy. Churchill, a few clouds overnight, a low of 9 degrees. 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
6: If you go back, not even that far, people used to be very limited in who they met. They met people in school, they met people in their job, and so our dating pools used to be really, really quite small.
5: That is certainly not true anymore. For single people, like me, technology has made the options almost endless. That seems great on paper. But in reality, dating apps are starting to take a toll on the people who use them. A 2025 Forbes Health survey said 78% of users were feeling emotionally, mentally, or physically exhausted by dating apps at least some of the time. So now, Gen Z, again, that's me, and millennials, are starting to turn away from the apps. They're trying out a novel concept, meeting people in person. Imagine that. Here is my documentary, Swipe or No Swiping.
7: How are we doing tonight?
5: It's Thursday night at the Hollywood Theater in Vancouver. Hundreds of people are taking their seats. Fluorescent bar lights are tinting the room red and pink.
7: Okay, I need to hear from the men now. How are we doing, men?
5: It's split pretty evenly, half men, half women. That's handy, because this is a dating event.
7: So give it up for yourselves for getting a nice little party going.
5: There will be live music, a comedy show, and of course, lots of time for mixing.
7: Is anybody here on Hinge? Okay, we got a few Hingers. Can I get a bzz, bzz for Bumble? Nobody's on Bumble. Makes sense, honestly, the dating apps.
5: This crowd is sympathetic to that sentiment.
8: As of 2 days ago, officially deleted it. Everyone's got busy lives, so like, why am I writing messages to someone I'm never gonna see?
9: We don't want a pen pal.
8: Yeah.
9: We wanna date someone.
10: Hey, welcome in. I can scan your tickets.
5: Rachel Bruin-Caddy scans tickets at the door. She's the Vancouver ambassador for Thursday, an in-person dating events group originally founded in the UK. She's hosted run clubs, paint nights, karaoke, and classic pub nights.
11: Thank you.
10: Have fun. Thanks so much.
5: Some events are for specific age groups. Some are for the queer community. Tonight is open to everyone. Most people here are in their 30s.
12: When I did my first event, I was so nervous. I thought nobody would buy a ticket, and I was so ready to just have a room full of maybe 15 people. And I think the first one had something like 175 people or something like that. And it was from then just like, wow, okay, the city needs this. It's obviously really important. And I think it just goes to show that everybody's seeking that connection.
5: Rachel started by running a couple of events a month. Now, she's sometimes running two a week. There's so much demand, she's just starting to do this as her full-time job. And it all started because of her own experience trying to date in Vancouver. She's been single since she moved

0: year from London, England in 2020.
1: It's been really difficult, but I've seen it change over the years that I've lived here. I think for the first few years that I was here, it was fun. I was on the dating apps. I had a lot of, I guess, like situationships now we would call it.
0: In case you're not familiar with that term, a situationship is a kind of relationship, but it doesn't have any commitment or label.
1: And I think in the last maybe 2 years, I've seen that really shift and it's become really hard. I have conversations with people and maybe one or two dates and it never goes any further than that. And I think that's generally the experience for me and a lot of my friends. It's just become this really difficult landscape to be in.
0: Rachel says she's had a lot of disappointing encounters with men. Like the time she was looking forward to a third date. They were supposed to be going to the beach to watch the sunset.
1: He said what time he would come and pick me up. I was all dressed and ready. And I texted him saying, you know, like, okay, I'm ready. Like, just checking you're still coming at 7 or whatever. And he didn't reply. He never showed up to pick me up for the date. And I didn't hear from him again. So then you're left there wondering, you know, what you'd done wrong. Is it me? What's wrong with me? Is it how I look? Was I not funny enough? Maybe I should have said this differently. You know, you spiral and you really do think about it for a long time. It's pretty devastating.
0: Rachel says that's not even that surprising. It's happened to her, her friends. She's been ghosted lots of times. That's where someone just cuts off contact.
1: I think when people don't respond, it just makes you feel kind of like you're not worth anything to them. It's really disappointing because you allow yourself to get excited. I think it almost feels harder sometimes than a breakup. Like, you know, when I broke up with my long-term boyfriend, it was obviously really difficult, but you have all these micro experiences. They build up and they make you feel like you just don't have any value, and that's harder. It's all these tiny little scars that keep building up and you just lose confidence.
0: Rachel thinks dating apps are changing the way people interact with one another.
1: I don't know. It's like we're not humanized anymore. I think we're just like people on screens. It's so easy to just forget that that's a person with feelings. I've been ghosted multiple times and I think I try really hard not to take it personally because I think it is just that they're forgetting that, you know, I have a heart and a soul and I actually, you know, have emotions. I think they just see me as, yeah, like a username and they can just move on to the next. We all treat the dating apps the same way that we treat Instagram or TikTok. We just scroll through it as if we're just looking for the next hit of dopamine.
0: It turns out that's by design.
2: Dating apps are designed to entice you, to give you little bits of dopamine.
0: That's Trina Orchard. She is an author and associate professor in the School of Health Studies at Western University in London, Ontario. She has studied and written a whole book about the darker side of swipe culture and dating apps.
2: The apps are designed very much like a game, like primarily a slot machine. They are colorful, they use kind of cute language, very basic colors, and they have features that ping and that move.
0: All those features keep users on the app, swiping and swiping, looking for the perfect match. And she says it changes the way people date.
2: In some ways, it's led to a lot of objectification of one another, you know, because you look for a partner or someone new to talk to the same way you order, you know, your next item on Uber Eats. You know, you're swiping, you're looking, you know, we are JPEGs to one another. We are looking at each other primarily visually. You know, and that sort of emphasis on physique and appearance and certain kinds of racialized features and that kind of thing. So in that way, it sort of reduces us to objects as opposed to actual people. And it
0: does. Trina says it's taking a toll on people like Rachel. All those tiny scars add up. And it's contributing to a trend called dating app fatigue. Match Group, the company that owns Tinder and Hinge, among many others, saw a 5% decline in paying subscribers from 2024 to 2025. Bumble, another app, is seeing even bigger drops. Both companies have laid off staff and seen their stocks drop more than 80% since their 2021 peaks.
2: It's a time of real sort of, it's a bit of a crossroads, I think, for a lot of these companies.
0: We requested comment from both companies about why people might be turning away

0: from the apps. Bumble didn't respond. Match Group didn't answer the questions directly, but sent links to their earnings reports. Amongst other things, they report flat revenue in 2025. They also say the company is 1 year into a three-phase transformation. The number of users might be dropping, but the apps are still big players in the dating market. More than 3 million Canadians use them. Almost 20% of people in committed relationships met online. It's just sometimes a struggle to get there.
1: Dating experiences.
0: Aya Furukawa is 26 and an actor in Vancouver. She used to be on the apps and felt like she would be swiping morning, noon, and night. She would go on 2 to 3 dates a week. And she has her fair share of horror stories.
1: I was talking to this guy. He was, you know, perfectly fine over text. I thought, you know, we had some good banter. And we essentially like texted for a week and set up a date. I arrived to the date, excited, looking my best. And this guy looks at me and goes, "Yeah, you're not as cute as your friend in your photo." Oof. We sit down and continue to have our date. And he just keeps going on about how much better my friend in my picture is than me. And how I should give him her number. And
0: to top off the night. Yeah. She says he expected Aya to pay for his meal. Another time, she was seeing a guy, and she found a bunch of woman's products in his bathroom.
1: And he goes, "Well, you know, like I use that on my face." He was like, "I'm very into my face care, my skincare and regime." And I go, "Okay, yeah, sure." I want to be like, "Yeah, of course men can use women's products. That's not an issue." Turns out he was cheating on a girl with me. He was seeing a girl for like a year.
0: Aya thinks one of the main problems is the profiles themselves. There's almost too many options.
1: You're essentially trying to market yourself and package yourself really nicely for the person that you're trying to attract. And that results in a lot of not being clear with your intentions, trying to pose yourself in a certain light. There's so many different kinds of relationships you can have. I feel like there's a label for everything at this point.
0: For example, on Hinge, you can select options like short-term, long-term, short-term, open to long-term.
1: Essentially, the translation of that is I'm essentially looking for something casual, but I'm open to the possibility of maybe falling in love, but
0: long-term, open to short-term, or even figuring out my dating goals.
1: All of that kind of stuff gets really confusing when it's not super clear what short-term, open to long even means.
0: Aya says that navigating all of that was exhausting.
1: Every date feels like we'll see if it sticks. It's like throwing spaghetti on the wall. And you realize that you're investing so much time and energy into these conversations through the app, only to find out that as soon as you arrive to the date, they're not at all the kind of person that you thought you were going to match with. And when you are experiencing that over and over and over again, yeah, you start to kind of lose hope that there's any sort of love out there.
0: She's got a bit of hope back lately because she's seeing someone new. They've only been dating 3 months, but she's hopeful he'll pop the question soon. Not the marriage question, the will you be my girlfriend question.
1: Hi.
2: Hello.
1: Did I tell you that I spilled my smoothie on my phone this morning?
2: You stole your smoothie?
1: No, I...
0: She met him through friends, not an app. And she thinks that really helped.
1: No, I spilled it on, like, my phone.
2: Oh, then it's fine.
1: Yeah. Does my mic sound all weird from it?
2: Nope.
1: No? Okay, good. But yeah, I was rushing
3: like,
1: out.
3: It's nice like, to be around someone that you sort of knew beforehand because you get a sense of who they are. Versus with the dating apps, like, you don't really get the time to do that. The time that you're dating in the beginning is you just getting to know a stranger from scratch.
1: Okay, what are your weekend plans again?
2: We're going to go watch a movie tomorrow. Mm-hmm. And we should also go thrift shopping. I really want to get more stuff.
1: Yeah, I can thrift you a whole new wardrobe. I'll dress you up.
2: Oh, fantastic.
1: Yeah. It's sad that, like, we have this expectation of, like, meeting strangers and that has to, like, develop into something. Usually in

0: like the 3 month mark. But again, how do you get to know someone within 3 months? You just don't. That sounds like a good plan.
1: Yeah, I'm excited.
0: Yay.
2: You can't really tell that much until you actively meet somebody.
3: Marina Adshade is a professor of economics at the University of British Columbia. She studies the economy of sex and love.
2: You might go into a social event and meet somebody, and you have very limited knowledge.

0: really, really matter that are just not going to show up on an app.
1: She compares dating to a barter economy, and she says it's always been like that.
0: You're trading all sorts of characteristics. Some of them are measurable, you know, your height or your income or your education level, and some of them are totally unmeasurable and untangible, like the way you laugh or something like that. Everybody has things that they bring to the market, right? And then everybody has a set of qualities that they're looking for in a partner. And so like any other barter economy, you have to satisfy what we call the double coincidence of wants. I have to be selling what you're buying. You have to be buying what I'm selling in order for us to meet.
1: Marina says dating has changed a lot because of technology.
0: If you go back, not even that far, people used to be very limited in who they met. They met people in school. They met people in their job. Our dating pools used to be really, really quite small. And that was back in a time when people married when they were really young. And one of the reasons they married when they were young is because they knew the pool wasn't going to get any better. So you might meet somebody, they might not be the perfect match for you, but they were good enough, right? And then people settled into their marriages. Now the pool is so wide. People can search and search and search, and they can have very specific criterion of what they're looking for because they can feel pretty confident they can meet the criteria. Now, whether or not that's actually realistic is a different issue altogether, but it does give you a sense that you can search for somebody very specific to meet your needs.
1: Marina happens to know this from personal experience. She met her current partner while she was curling, which, by the way, she says is a great place to meet people. But he's significantly younger than her, so she would not have swiped on him in an app. But in person, it's a whole different experience.
0: So you wouldn't walk up to somebody in a bar and say, excuse me, are you over 6 feet? Or just checking before we have a conversation, do you earn more than $120,000 a year? Or do you have a graduate degree or whatever it is that people limit their pools by, right? People actively work to shrink their pools because they just get so overwhelmed. And then they start applying layers of criteria on that may or actually may not be important, like to your future happiness, right? Like the height one is a big one where people will say, I'm only gonna talk to people who are over a certain height. Of course, that's very, very limiting because, you know, in Canada, the average man is 5'9", right? The percentage of people who are over 6 feet is very, very small, right? So if you start setting those limits on who you're looking for, you limit your pool very, very sharply. And it actually can go down to zero people much faster than people think it can.
1: It's not just the apps at play here. Marina says the internet, the fact that people live in cities now and communicate more, these are all factors that have made the dating pool so much bigger.
0: Over time, the minimum criteria that people have for a mate has definitely increased. And I don't want to suggest that this is a bad thing because, you know, our divorce rates have been falling coincidentally since 2003, right? Since actually the advent of Facebook. Fewer people are getting married, that's true, but the people who are getting married are way more likely to stay married than they were in the past. And I think that's reflective of the idea is that as our dating pools have become larger, we are more selective and we're actually entering into better matches. So I'm not saying that being selective is a bad thing. The question is, what are you selective over? And whether or not those qualities are actually going to contribute to your happiness. So for example, is your life going to be any better with somebody who is 6 foot as opposed to somebody who is 5'10"? It seems unlikely to me. And so that's what we start losing when we start imposing those criteria.
1: Marina says the apps still have a place. She just hopes they'll get better over time.
0: I am so old that when people used to put ads in newspapers, right? And then you had started with online dating and then we moved into the apps. This is not the end of the evolution. So I think that people will continue using an app. Do I think the app is Tinder? Actually, I don't. I think that there is something else that would be more productive. Technology that doesn't cause people a lot of unnecessary anxiety would be amazing.
1: Marina says this evolution is important because relationships are important.
0: People actually think that talking about how people form their relationships is trivial compared to what other things, like, I don't know, the stock market. There's nothing more important than how people find partners. We do know that people who are married tend to be healthier, particularly men. And we know that people who are married tend to be happier. So if we care about people's happiness and their health, we should care about their ability to form unions.

0: particularly for people who want to form them. If people don't want to be married, that's 100% fine. But if they want to be married, if there's opportunities for better quality of life, then we should care about that.
1: Honestly, I'm looking to find the right person, just someone I can be myself with, do fun activities, things that I like to do with, feel comfortable around. I think the older I get, the more I realize I've got less and less time, so I'm really looking for the right person.
2: Shazeb Malik is 34.
1: So this is my profile here. Got a picture of myself, and then I've got a video of me snowboarding, fun little activity, just to kind of show that I'm outdoors, adventurous. And then
2: he is a captain of public safety at the District of North Vancouver Fire Rescue. His radio goes off occasionally as we talk in the office. It's fine, he says, as long as it's not a major structure fire. Shazeb's been single for about 2 years.
1: I think this time around, I'm trying to be very intentional and make sure I find the right person. So a little more selective.
2: When you have experience after experience where it just doesn't work out, how does that make you?
1: That's the exhaustion that I'm kind of talking about is, you know, you meet them and sometimes, especially with the apps, you know, visually, and it happens for all genders, right? People will either put like a different height or they'll put photos with filters, and then you'll see them and they don't really look like what they're presenting themselves as. I've had a few dates where someone's used pictures from 10 years ago and it's been like, whoa, hi, you know, that happens to everyone. It does add to the exhaustion.
2: Shazeb used to check the apps every day, multiple times a day. He's also deleted them all off his phone, only to download them again a few months later. He says he thinks dating has turned into a numbers game, how many matches you can make, and how long the apps can keep you swiping. Now, he has the notifications turned off, and he only checks them every few days. He calls that a victory.
1: And I think I am leaning more off the apps, just the nature of you're matching someone's profile, and you're not matching them, and just trying to figure out what is this person interested in, where can I set up a date, what are their dietary preferences, and where you're meeting someone outside, it's like, hey, you're here at karaoke, I'm here at karaoke, we're having a good time, let's talk. And it's less effort, you know, more person.
3: I feel like you guys have done the brave thing, you know, like dating apps are feelers where like hope goes to die.
2: So that's how he found himself at Rachel Brewin-Caddy's singles night at the theater in Vancouver.
3: And watch your hopes die in person right in front of you instead. No, seriously though, my friend actually just met his new girlfriend at a Thursday event in January. So I have very high hopes for us.
2: He tries events like this every few weeks.
1: Not the type of person to just ask everyone for their numbers, so I really, you know, talk to, I would say, maybe 8 or 9 people, and I got 3 numbers.
2: He's hopeful the right person is out there.
1: Oh, I'm still optimistic. I don't think I think it sucks to grow up lonely, and I think a lot of people might be thinking that, but don't necessarily want to admit that. I'm happy to admit it, and I think there's, you know, a part of me that will always want to find someone. I think there's always an element of compromise when you meet someone and you're going to be giving up some of your personality and you're going to be picking things up from them. But maybe the question is, you know, how much are you willing to give up and how much are they? And been just reflecting on that. And
4: this was lovely. I hope you guys have a wonderful night. I hope you guys all get laid.
2: As the show wraps up, a few people are still lingering by the bar. Rachel's been organizing all night. She jokes that she needs to hire help so she can actually meet people at her own singles events.
5: I think I feel optimistic that I will meet somebody eventually. You know, I'm such a lovable person. I would like to think that there's someone out there that will, you know, fit my lifestyle and we'll grow old together and do all those things. But I think I've also learned to be patient.

0: I think I'm trying to get past that expectation of having kids and marriage and a house and all that stuff that I've always had in my head. I think I'm just realizing that maybe my life is a little bit different, and I trust in the universe and that, you know, it will come along at the right time.
1: She says she hopes the dating scene starts to change and maybe people start trying something new, or maybe it's something old.
0: Oh, in 10, 20 years, I would just love to see everybody out on the streets just chatting to each other. It's so funny. I feel like my grandma, but she always used to talk about how, you know, you'd go down the shop and you'd have a chat with somebody, and you would sit on the bus or a train and you would actually have a conversation with somebody. And I would just love to see that, because I get so sad when I go out and I just see everybody's just staring at their phones. Maybe dating events aren't even necessarily a thing. Maybe people are just going out and meeting people because that is just the way that the world should be going, and that, you know, there aren't apps anymore for this, and we're all just in this big, happy, chatty life. I don't know.
1: That's all for Storylines for this week. Today's episode was produced by me, Juliana Conrad, and Liz Hoth. Storylines is part of CBC's audio documentary unit. It's produced by Julia Poggle and Anna Lazowski. Joan Weber is the senior producer. If you like our show, be sure to follow us wherever you get your podcasts. That way, you'll never miss an episode of Storylines. I'm Juliana Conrad. Thanks for listening.

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1: I'm Kathleen Goldtar, and you're listening to Crime Story on CBC Radio 1. Each week, we bring you a different crime told by the storyteller who knows it best. I'm going to be talking to people who have spent years, even decades, thinking about some of the most riveting and complex crimes in recent history. These are the people who know all the ins and outs, every twist and turn. And even if you think you know everything about a case, these storytellers are going to bring you something new. This is Crime Story.

In the summer of 2017, up a logging road and off the main highway, police in Squamish, BC find a vehicle burned to a crisp and inside a dead man. It took little time for the police to declare the death a homicide. What took more time was to figure out just who this guy was. Originally, the only name they could connect to the man was Jesse James. But very quickly, it became obvious that Jesse James was not his real name. It took 3 years to learn his real identity. And when that was discovered, a gripping new podcast was born. One that involved rock climbing, cryptocurrency, neo-Nazis, and penis enlargement pills. Host Stephen Chua takes us along on the adventure to uncover who the real Jesse James was in his new podcast, Dirtbag Climber. And just a quick disclosure,

0: I can vouch for this podcast because I helped produce it. Stephen, welcome to the podcast.
1: Hey, thanks for having me.
0: So it's the summer of 2017. Police discover this burned out vehicle. Tell me more about the scene. Set it for me.
1: Yeah, absolutely. So basically what we're looking at is a logging road pretty close to a very popular campground and lake, Cat Lake, in Squamish, British Columbia. It used to be a bit of like a remote logging town, but as of the last like 10, 20 years, it's become increasingly popular, not so much for industry anymore, but for tourism. So a lot of people go there because of the natural scenic beauty. They go there to get away from the city. It's like a place filled with beautiful lakes, forests. A lot of outdoor recreation is very popular there. So you get rock climbing, mountain biking, kite surfing, all that sort of thing. And in one of those areas, there was a dude who liked to camp and live out of his van. And we found at that time that police had discovered this body that had been burned to a crisp, filled with bullet holes, in a truck, a GMC Yukon. And beyond that, everything else was kind of a mystery. Over time, we learned that this guy, the guy who was in the truck, was a pretty well-known climber in town who went by the name Jesse James. But aside from that, there wasn't really any information about that.
0: And he was, and this was the title of the podcast, a dirtbag climber. Can you tell us what that means?
1: Yeah, absolutely. A dirtbag climber is a guy or girl or whoever that lives to climb. They only work just enough, or maybe they don't work at all, just so they can have enough money to keep on climbing as much as possible. So you'll often find these people in like places like Yosemite or Squamish or Indian Creek, or like very popular places for rock climbing. You'll see people just living in their cars or vans or trucks, basically living hand to mouth so they can squeeze out as many dollars as possible, so they can forego work for as long as possible, so they can keep on climbing for as long as possible.
0: So let's talk about who he was, because that's the more interesting part of the story. I mean, climbing, all that fascinating. It's like the real heart of this small town in BC. But nobody would have heard of this story outside of Squamish if it wasn't for finally the police realizing who this guy was.
1: Yeah. And what a bombshell that was.
0: Yeah.
1: It was, it turned out that the guy that went by Jesse James, surprise, surprise, his name's not really Jesse James, as probably many of you could figure out. It turned out that the cops ran his DNA through databases. It came up empty in Canada, but it did ring out positive in the States. So it turned out to be an American named Davis Wolfgang Hawk. And if you just did a little bit of searching, you'd realize this individual had a very storied, colorful history of doing all sorts of crazy things. He was initially involved in his university, as he was known as the campus Nazi. He was a chess prodigy as a child. He was one of the pioneers of junk mail spam, internet scamming. And he had like big internet service providers like AOL suing the pants off him. And he eventually got into crypto, where he supposedly became, after sinking enough money into Bitcoin, a millionaire or even a billionaire. And then after that, you realize that Davis Wolfgang Hawk isn't even his real name either. It's his legal name, which he changed into. Turns out that he was born Andrew Britt Greenbaum. And on top of that, like, there are many different identities, many different names which he went by. And each one was kind of like its own little rabbit hole that you could go into and spend a lifetime kind of exploring.
0: Well, let's start with Andrew Britt Greenbaum. So as a Goldhaar, it didn't take me very long to realize that the name Greenbaum was Jewish.
1: Yeah.
0: But Andrew Britt Greenbaum changed his name to Davis Wolfgang Hawk and became known even before university, college, and high school as a neo-Nazi.
1: Yeah, it's so crazy. So he was just a regular kid growing up in a reasonably affluent suburb around Boston.

0: at a certain point, he started getting into extremist ideologies and he became fascinated with Nazism and all the stuff surrounding that. And it was this change that his classmates started to observe a bit in high school, and it became very, very pronounced in university, and to the point where he said, yeah, okay, I'm going to change my name to Mr. Super Aryan Dude into Davis Wolfgang Hawk. And he wound up starting a chapter online for white supremacists to kind of congregate, and he would create a newsletter, and he would, you know, write all these very extremist views and subtract from his followers a subscription fee. So one of the interesting things that we kind of wrestle with in this podcast is just like, did he really believe in it? Did something happen that really turned him that way? Or was this just one of his many cons that he was running? Was he just someone that knew how to find a vulnerable group that would be willing to follow him, metamorphosize into whatever role that group wants him to be, and then just try to extract as much as he can out of them? So that's like one of the fundamental questions that we're kind of looking at into this.
1: It's certainly sort of a question we tried to get his father to answer, because it was his father who was the Jewish portion or the Jewish part of his family. Can you tell me about that? Because his dad had what I found to be sort of a surprising response to his son's turn to Nazism.
0: Yeah. I'm paraphrasing here, but he had more of a, oh, boys will be boys kind of, yeah, of a reaction. And I don't know what to think about that, honestly. His father was definitely of the opinion that like, oh, okay, Andrew just wants to be popular. He wants to be influential. He's just doing this to play a role. And he does almost look sometimes like he's cosplaying, because it's just so, it's almost comically Nazi, if that makes sense. Like, he has the mustache of Hitler. He has like, he's dressed up in the full SS uniform. He's like, yeah, 1940s cosplaying mode almost. So I can see why his dad might think that. But at the same time, it's also kind of a strange reaction to have if you are a Jewish man and your son is trying to organize like a massive white supremacist march, for example.
1: That was one of the things that he, that march that you alluded to, he wanted to have a big million man march on Washington. He was organizing it, but it didn't work out. Can you tell us why it blew up in his face?
0: Oh yeah. Well, it's for the reason that you were able to deduct very quickly on Green Bomb. Once his name got out in the press, the Southern Poverty Law Center did a story on him, and it was basically splashed his name, his real name, all over the headline. I think it was something like Hyman Greenbaum's son hard at work as the campus Nazi, like something to that effect. And all these white supremacist folks who were following him were just like, oh my God, we're following a Jewish guy. What are we doing?
1: It's funny and it's not funny.
0: It's crazy. Yeah. So ultimately what happened is there was a huge counter-protester movement that was there. And when, you know, like, as the day passes by, they realize, oh, there's no Nazis showing up. It just turned into a great big block party celebrating, you know, the fact that they chickened out. So
1: they chickened out.
0: Yeah, exactly.
1: Did anybody threaten his life? I mean, I know part of the podcast is to try to at least think about who might have been the one who wanted to kill him. We've sort of hit that first point of his life where he made people pretty upset. Did anybody ever threaten him once they found out who he really was?
0: There were definitely people who were very unhappy that they had been duped. And so in some cases, there were individuals who were very angry, and it's probably safe to say meant him quite a bit of harm coming from like the Nazi spectrum of things. But the other things that we explore in the podcast revolve around the other lives that he led. And mm-hmm. In each of those lives that he led, he managed to piss a lot of people off. For example, as a scammer, he was basically selling fake penis enlargement pills across the internet. A lot of us on the team

0: included, because you did a ton of work on this, referred to him as like the patient zero for a lot of the internet stuff that we're seeing right now. Like, he had an understanding of the internet that predated a lot of what we are now seeing happen, become very commonplace. So being able to disseminate a lot of fake information and extract money from people for it, like, he was great at that right at the start. He was into crypto, which is now huge, and he saw that coming. He saw so many things way ahead of their time. He was also into biohacking and trying to live forever as this vegan, superhuman, immortal dude, which we're now looking in. We're seeing like a lot of like tech bro type people following in that same vein. So he is kind of like a precursor to our times, and he didn't even know it.
1: AOL finally got a hold of him or decided to try to stop him. That was a pretty huge deal. Can you tell us a bit more about that whole AOL fight?
0: Yeah, it was a kind of gargantuan legal battle. So AOL, for many of us who grew up in like, you know, the 90s, 2000s, AOL was the behemoth of its day. It was the biggest internet service provider. It wasn't a search engine like Google was, but you can kind of compare it in terms of size and scale to a Google type enterprise. It was huge. It was the biggest game in town. And AOL started noticing that, oh, there's this guy that is sending out millions, maybe even billions of these emails to these email addresses that we host. And this is really degrading the user experience. Like, instead of seeing emails from, you know, your uncle or nephew or son or brother, you're getting these penis enlargement emails clogging up your inbox. This is not what we want for our user experience. So thanks to Jesse James, Davis Wolfgang Hawk, whatever, there were lobbying efforts that made their way up to Congress. And eventually Congress passed legislation that allowed ISPs like AOL to prosecute spammers as if they were criminals. And when that happened, AOL was just like, okay, finally, we can do something about this. So they dragged Jesse to court, sued him for tens of millions of dollars, and were just like, you have to pay up because you've been destroying our product. And what happened was Jesse, in true Jesse fashion, was just like, no, I'm not going to do that. So instead, he converted a sizable portion of his earnings into gold, buried it in various locations, converted another portion of his earnings into Bitcoin, hid that in the dark web, and then just started bouncing around the states until he made his way up to Canada. And eventually he would appear in his final form in Squamish, British Columbia, as a dirtbag.
1: Did any of his climbing friends know of his past before he died?
0: As far as I know, they knew nothing. But in talking to those folks, what I kind of kept on getting was a picture of a dude who liked to be a contrarian, a bit of a troll. But if you got to know him and if you, you know, spent some time with him, he turned out to be like a very helpful, nice dude. And at least the way that I've heard it was like back in the day when climbing was less mainstream, it was kind of regular to get very strange, colorful characters climbing. I lived in Squamish for quite a long time, for 8 years. And like, I did meet like a few of the older climbers, and they all tend to be like very colorful characters. They have like names that kind of sound like they come out of action movies. Like, the dude's like King Canal or Heavy Duty or whatever. Like, that's how people know them around town. So for a guy to be going around calling himself Jesse James, it's like, oh, another weird dude. Well, there are a lot of weird dudes here. So
1: did you ever come to any conclusion about why he chose the name Jesse James? Did he have some kind of connection to the original outlaw? Do you think that that was something that appealed to him in any way?
0: Oh, for sure. There's definitely this romantic kind of image that we all have of Jesse James, this guy who's totally free, running from the law, living life in his own terms. And I think this Jesse very much tried to emulate that in his time in Squamish. He was basically flying under the radar, under a fake name.

0: never like avoiding authority. And we've seen that he took great pains to avoid authority. He was literally also running from the law in many cases because he was running from people who were trying to sue him. And then prior to that, people who he pissed off during his stint as a Nazi. So he was always running, changing shape, changing form, finding new lives and these new identities. And Squamish really allowed him to do that because he's literally just out in the middle of the woods, camping in his truck, just living life on his own terms.
1: Interesting too, because people knew he was very wealthy, right?
0: There were whispers. So it wasn't an absolute fact, but there were a lot of rumors around town that he would be flashing cash, that he had like a fortune stored in this weird thing called Bitcoin that nobody could understand. But at the same time, there'd be people be like, well, if you're so rich, why do you live in a truck? This makes no sense. And then we've encountered people who kind of were talking about that paradox where like he'd come in and because like he definitely loves being the center of attention. He talked mm-hmm. about how spectacularly wealthy he was. And then one shop owner would just be like, listen, man, you live in a truck. What's going on here? And then he takes out these wads of cash, like a pop can width of cash and throws it on the table. And it's just like, well, what do you think of me now, basically? And then the guy's just like, oh, okay.
1: Can we go back to his death? So what did police find? They found that he was shot, right? That's how they think he died, before the car was put on fire.
0: That's correct.
1: What else do we know about his death? What have the police told us about their investigation, about where they're at with things?
0: Yeah, it's been a very long and very arduous investigation because the police have been looking into this for quite some time. And when we try and talk to them, unfortunately, they kind of keep on going back to the same things where like, yeah, we're looking into it. We can give out like these details that basically he was shot, the car was burned, truck. But when we try to press them further, they cannot or will not give us any details. So a lot of what we try to do in this story is try to flesh out a little bit more detail around like who could have done it, why did it happen, how did it happen? And we run through a number of different theories that lead up to that point in the story. But at least on the cops' end, it seems like it's a very tough case for them because they've been very close-lipped about it. And it's been 5 years as of this recording time, about 5 years since they made that announcement about his true identity. And there haven't been any breakthroughs on the cops' end. So it's kind of, a very big question mark. And we like to, at least in our part of the story, dig into like, well, what's going on?
1: Yeah. Do you have any theories? What do you think? Who do you think killed him?
0: Oh man, there's so many. So like my personal inclination is that if this guy, you know, had a mouth on him and was flashing cash around, someone who likes money, and there are a lot of people who like money around town, probably was just like, oh, okay, well, here's a guy that has amazing amounts of cash on hand. Maybe I can get a little bit of that myself. There's a good chance that he was connected to the climbing community or was part of the climbing community because those people knew that he was living in his truck in Cat Lake. And maybe there was some sort of struggle. Maybe he knew a bit about Bitcoin and tried to extract that from him. And then it just turned out the wrong way. There are a number of different theories though that we've heard. And some of them run the gamut from being like kind of plausible to like absolutely crazy. So my favorite one was that a Brazilian psychologist put out a hit on him because of...
1: Oh yeah, we haven't even talked about this.
0: Yeah, exactly. Because of a book he wrote. And this, Jesse wrote he had so many schemes going on. One of his schemes was to write a seduction book that you can still probably find on Amazon.
1: You can.

0: You looked it up.
1: Yeah, exactly.
0: What was it called?
1: And I, oh man, off the top of my head, I'm not sure. Let's Google it. Actually, I'm pretty sure it's
0: what name did he have? Was it Jesse James that he wrote it under?
1: Yes, it was Jesse James.
0: Seduction.
1: The Psychology of Seduction. Master the Psychology of Attraction and Seduction by Jesse James.
0: Great.
1: There we go. Yeah. So the theory of that is that much of what was written in that book was material that was created by this Brazilian psychologist. And the psychologist got very angry that it was ripped off and hired hitmen to kill him. And they killed him. So that's just one of the many theories. And yeah, because this guy had so many things going on, there could be something to, I don't know about all of them, but a few of them.
0: And that's just another example of him being ahead of the time, because he was like a pickup artist before pickup artists existed.
1: Yeah. And he was into the whole sort of like, that arrangement reminds me very much of like, you know, the 4-day work week, Tim Ferriss kind of thing. Oh, just write like an ebook and then sell it online and it's passive income for the rest of your life. Like he was already doing this. He
0: knew. Amazing.
1: Yeah, exactly.
0: So he had so many identities, and I know just talking now, we've only talked about the sort of the three big ones, but he really did have tens of names that he used. I'm curious to wrap things up, if you felt like you ever actually figured out who he was. Like, who was Jesse James? Who was that man who they found in the truck?
1: Oh, that is a head scratcher for sure. I don't think I'm ever going to really truly know who he was or what his intentions were. But I feel like there was a common pattern throughout his life where he, one thing that I can say for sure about him is that he was very gifted at like finding weaknesses in people that he could kind of play around with and use to gain influence over them. And he just keep on like, regardless of what skin he put on, he keep on replicating that over and over and over again. And then at some point the pattern goes, his ego usually kind of leads him to like kind of bite off more than he can chew, or to like do some sort of grandiose thing that kind of attracts attention from people in the wrong way. And then after that, oh no, things go wrong. And then the cycle continues over and over and over again. I don't think I'm ever going to know if he was actually a white supremacist or if he was just doing that for play. But I do know that he liked money, and he definitely made that a very big part of his work as a neo-Nazi, then as a spammer, then as a crypto millionaire, billionaire, and so on and so forth. So those are the two things that I can say for sure. He liked money. He was gifted at influence. He was very good at influencing people and kind of, in some ways, like bending certain personalities to his will and then capitalizing on that in whatever way.
0: Cool. Well, Stephen, this was like a fascinating year to spend looking into this guy. And you did such a great job. And I can't wait for people to get this and binge it, because it's a great podcast. So thank you for joining us and chatting about it.
1: And thank you for all the work that you've done. You're underselling yourself here, because you're a massive part of the reporting team. So you should give it up for yourself too.
0: Okay, Mutual Admiration Society. Thanks, Stephen.
1: Thank you.
0: That was Stephen Chua, host of the podcast Dirtbag Climber. 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Our producers are Nikki Manfredi and Hadil Abdelnabi. Sound design and video production by Julian Uzielli, Reza Daya, and Evan Agard. Our digital producer is Emily Cannell, and our YouTube producer is John Lee. Our senior producer is Kate Evans. Executive producers are Cecil Fernandez and Chris Oak. Tanya Springer is the senior manager of CBC Podcasts, and Arif Narani is the director.

0: seats gives the Carney government a technical majority, but they'll need to rely on the Speaker of the House to break ties. Any more wins after that will solidify their hold on power. Two out of the three by-elections will be held in ridings previously held by Liberal MPs. The third riding was held by former Conservative MP Richard Martel, who was appointed to the Senate earlier this month. Benjamin Lopez, Stephen, CBC News, Ottawa.
1: And that is The World This Hour. For CBC News, I'm Neil Kumar.
2: And now a quick look at your overnight weather forecast for the province. In Winnipeg, we do have a chance of showers overnight or even a thunderstorm. Hazy as well, a low of 19 overnight. Brandon, a low of 15 with a good chance of showers and a risk of thunder there. Dauphin, a low of 17 with a good chance of showers or thunder. Smoky overnight in Flin Flon, a low around 16 with a risk of a thunderstorm. And in Thompson, a chance of showers as well, a low of 14 in Hazy. Churchill, a few clouds overnight, a low of 9 degrees. 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
3: From WBEZ Chicago, it's This American Life. I'm David Kestenbaum, sitting in for Ira Glass.
4: This morning on the subway, this guy brought his own chair. He's sitting next to him, but he was in like a fold-out chair.
3: That's Aviva de Kornfeld, apparently our transportation correspondent. She came in the studio to tell me a story about a woman on a bus ride that went very strangely.
4: Her name's Duck, or that's her nickname. That's what we're going to call her.
3: Okay.
4: She takes this bus between New York and DC a lot, back and forth. So on this trip, she's going from New York to DC, Union Station, and she's leaving around 6 p.m. at night. And she has this whole routine around the bus because she's done this trip a million times. This is Duck.
5: I'll go get a margarita, get on the bus, take a nap, wake up back home in DC. You know, I boarded the bus as normal. They checked me in. You know, the guy had the app with all the passengers. He made a little announcement. And they even, I remember distinctly, they said, there's no stops planned. Great.
4: Are you good at sleeping on public transit?
5: I can pretty much sleep anywhere.
4: So she goes to sleep. And then she wakes up around 9 p.m. to a bunch of commotion. And all the passengers are talking on the bus about what's going on. And what's going on is really odd. And so odd that Duck starts writing a thread about this online, which is how I heard about it. Here's the first post she writes.
5: I just woke up from a nap, and somehow while I was asleep, everyone on the bus has figured out that we are not going to the right place.
3: Aviva, do they think there's like a mistake or something?
4: Well, the driver of the bus is apparently telling passengers, like, I'm not going to the wrong place. You're on the wrong bus. This bus isn't going to Washington, D.C. It's going further south to Virginia, and we're not going to stop. So Duck writes another post.
5: He's refusing to talk to anyone while he's driving and is now driving really fast. I think this is when the attitude on the bus starts to turn a little bit towards maybe we're not in a safe situation.
3: And what do they think is going on? Like, is it possible they just got on the wrong bus?
4: No, because every person on the bus has been checked in by the driver as going to Washington, D.C.
3: And all their tickets say to D.C.
4: Yeah.
3: So this is the situation. They're all basically trapped on a bus. And the driver is not doing what bus drivers have typically done in the history of bus driving. I'm not sure exactly how to say this, but whatever you think of President Trump, maybe this is a feeling you have been experiencing. He's made hundreds of millions of dollars selling meme coins to his fans and other people. He is bombing boats off Venezuela. He's tearing down the East Wing and building a giant ballroom. Maybe this makes you feel like everything's out of control. Or maybe you're fine with it. Maybe the bus driver is a genius and you think we should all just sit back and see. In this case, though, the passengers are not into it. And when a person has so completely left the normal script of things, the question is, what do you do?
4: So the first thing they try to do is reason with the bus driver, reassert the normal facts and rules for the bus ride. Duck said that two guys went up to him at the front of the bus and said, man to man, we're going to Union Station.
3: And?
4: He said, no, we're not. Didn't work.
3: What do they try next?
4: After that, someone notices that he has a French accent.
3: Okay.
4: And thinks like, oh, maybe this is a language barrier issue. So they start talking to him in French and then end up arguing with him in French. And then it becomes very clear it is not a

0: a language barrier issue.
1: Wow.
0: And then Duck just starts firing off post after post, and you can feel things escalating, like, as you're reading the thread. And it's like, first, the bus company's trying to call the driver, and he's not answering. And then someone pulls up Waze and sees that they're going 20 miles over the speed limit. And then someone gets the bus company on speakerphone and is walking it up to the front of the bus. And then Duck could actually hear the bus company guy yelling, "You're going to Union Station," to the bus driver. And then he screams in response that he doesn't get paid enough and is refusing.
1: Wow.
0: And then, you know, person after person, each kind of feels like they're going to be the hero who convinces the bus driver to get back on track. And right. So each person, like, takes their phone with the company reps on speakerphone to the bus driver. And then in response, he just grabs them and hangs up.
1: Why don't they call the police?
0: Well, so then that is the next thing that people are thinking about doing. So while a couple passengers are in the front of the bus fighting with the driver, the rest of the people in the back of the bus are debating whether or not to call the police, because, like, half the bus is thinking this is actually just going to agitate him further and that feels dangerous. And the other half are like, well, the bus company can't help us. So, like, who is the next authority figure who can come to our help?
1: So what happens?
0: Eventually, someone does call the police. And Duck's next post is, quote, "Okay, someone called the police but suggested they avoid pulling over the bus because he's driving so erratically. We are passing DC."
1: So they feel like they're in danger?
0: The bus is kind of split. Half the bus feels like they're in the sequel to the movie Speed.
1: Like they're being kidnapped or something.
0: Yes. And then the other half feels like, you know what, let's just sit tight, see what happens.
1: In the dark at like 75 miles an hour on some highway.
0: Yes.
1: It's like they tried all these things and now there's nothing else they can do.
2: There's a good bit of wanting the situation to be otherwise and wanting it to be easily figure outable in the moment and not having to wait for something bad to happen or wait to figure out how it all resolves.
0: Yeah, and then at some point you're like, well, I guess we just have to, it's actually up to him.
2: We have to go on this entire bus ride, no matter where it ends.
0: So he does eventually get off the highway in Vienna, Virginia.
1: Like he promised.
0: And he does weirdly sort of go through the normal motions of a bus driver at a bus stop, and he helps everyone get off and get their luggage from underneath the bus. And although people are yelling at him and he's kind of yelling back and he's flipping people off, and then once everyone's off, he just drives off.
1: Did they ever get an answer to what was going on with the guy?
0: No. But the bus company did send another bus to Virginia to pick them up and take them back to D.C. And that bus driver was very apologetic and was like, sorry about that other guy. I think he's new.
1: I think he's new?
0: Yes. This does not seem like the behavior of a new bus driver to me. But
1: they made it home?
0: Yes, they made it home.
1: We did reach out to the bus company. A spokesperson said the driver does not work there anymore. He had disobeyed his supervisor's instructions. Quote, "As to what caused him to do so, we are not sure."
0: Duck said that the bus ride from Vienna, Virginia, back to D.C., their original destination, was very quiet.
1: Today on the show, people who find themselves on journeys they did not intend or agree to. They find themselves trapped on these journeys and they have to figure out what to do. In one story, a famous tree disappears from a landscape overnight. Also, one woman's shockingly difficult quest to get some badly needed ice cubes. Stay with us. Act 1, The Gardener. Sometimes the bus ride you're stuck on, against your will, is the thoughts that are spinning around in your own mind. Eamon O'Gana has a story like that. He's a reporter who's been on our show before. He does his stories from a lot of different countries and conflict zones. Here he is.
3: My wife and I live in a sleepy seaside town on the outskirts of Athens, the kind of place where nothing interesting ever happens. She says that's why we live there. We run into our neighbors all the time in our small apartment building. Below us, two floors down, is this guy, Christos. He's a Greek Air Force colonel in his mid-50s, has a family, a traditional kind of guy.
4: He's he has like this kind of clean face, bright eyes, always a little bit shy and ready to help.
3: This is my wife, Claire.
4: Like, he will always be helpful with the door.

0: Or with a cat, Cuckoo.
1: Cuckoo is our cat. He's an indoor-outdoor cat, and to be honest, he's kind of an arse. Bites me in my sleep sometimes. But Christos is always nice to him.
0: So he would always be gentle with Cuckoo, open the door to Cuckoo and say, hey, how are you? Even talk to my cat, this is what I want to say. So the feeling I have is just this kind, trusted person in our building.
1: Christos shares the apartment with his wife, teenage daughter and mother-in-law. The wife and mother-in-law, in our experience, are not so nice. The opposite of Christos, always yelling at him, causing problems in the building. When we heard Christos' family yelling at him, it always felt a bit sad. He never shouted back, never defended himself. He just absorbed it quietly. In the evenings, he'd water the small vegetable patch in front of our building. Tomatoes, cabbages, peppers pushing up through dry soil. He was the most ordinary presence imaginable, until one day in February.
0: I'll tell you how I find out about this. So I was in with my mom, Chloe, and Paris, and everyone was there.
2: Your family?
0: My family. So my family was there, and out of the blue, my mom says, did you find out about Christos? Did you heard what happened in the news? And I'm like, totally confused. I didn't know what she was talking about. And then she explains, like, Christos that lives in the building, he was caught by the police. He's caught by the police about what? I'm like, what? And she says, oh, yeah, he's a spy. That was like a bomb.
1: International espionage in our little apartment building. According to news reports, the Greek intelligence service had been quietly monitoring him for months. He's accused of passing classified NATO material to China, and it may take a long time to fully assess the damage. For his part, Christos has largely admitted to the charges. We reached out to him and his family. Through his lawyer, Christos said he'd initially thought he was working with a private company on a legitimate business opportunity. He didn't know they were actually working with the Chinese government, and gradually, he was pressured into spying. He apologized to his country, the armed forces, his colleagues, and his family. Reportedly, he's cooperating with investigators. But that's not really why I'm telling you this story. I'm telling it because for years, I was convinced there were spies all around me. 10 years ago, I was diagnosed with bipolar disorder. I've had episodes of paranoia, sometimes psychosis, often involving spies. And now, here we were, with an accused spy living in our building. Madness doesn't arrive suddenly. It slides in quietly, like a familiar voice whispering things you've longed to hear. My most recent episode happened a few years ago. I had just returned from a reporting trip to Israel and the occupied West Bank. It started with my phone. It seemed to be behaving strangely, overheating in my hand, apps freezing, missed calls appearing from countries I'd never been. These could all be explained, of course, if, say, I was under surveillance. One afternoon, I saw a woman in sunglasses walking the same way as me, which I took as a sign I was being followed. So I hopped on an Athens city bus. I'd given her the slip, only to find myself arriving in the airport, which is a perfect place if you're imagining international espionage. People from all over the globe, flights from Istanbul, Vienna, Doha, strange tongues, faces and people, but none stranger than me. I wandered departures, slyly photographing people I thought were agents. I uploaded photos of them to Instagram to let them know I had them made. It was exhilarating. Mania can feel electric. When I was in this state, people would notice that I was off and presume I was drunk or high. Loved ones who knew me better could see something was wrong and suggested getting help. But I wouldn't listen, convinced that they were trying to lock me up in a psych ward to silence me, preventing me from carrying out my hazy mission, like I had some purpose but didn't know what it was. Soon I was sure there were spies in the building. Weirdly, one person I did not suspect, even in psychosis, was mild-mannered Christos. Claire watched me spin out. We'd recently gotten engaged, and now I was talking about spies all the time. At first, she told herself it would pass.

0: Then she realized it might not, which was frightening. And then I disappeared. After a few days, Claire called the British Embassy and the police. They eventually found me, detained me, and took me to a mental hospital.
1: Yeah, that was scary. It was scary because, like, I was afraid, like, you might never come back again in your stable place, that I would never see and talk to the person

0: In this madness, there were moments where you had your sanity. That was so, so weird.
1: Like what?
0: Like, I remember you were at the psychiatric hospital, right? And the nurse was trying to convince you to stay stable and have your vaccine.
2: No, vaccine, injection.
0: Injection, sorry. In order for you to calm down, because the police was there and they would had to put handcuffs in order to transport you from the public hospital to the private one. And you were in denial, like you were like, I'm not doing this. So in some point you said, I want my fiance to come and that's my condition. If she comes, then I'll... So you were like negotiating things. And then when they were transporting you, I was with them. And you said, my love, didn't I promise you adventures? So here you are. These are the adventures.
1: Later, she told me she'd started to wonder if I was a spy, that my obsession of espionage made more sense if I was somehow part of it. It turns out, delusions about espionage and religion are extremely common in people who have bipolar disorder. After a few weeks in hospital, I was released. Claire found a bespectacled, goateed professor of psychiatry who she hoped could help me. He introduced me to something called psychoeducation. I'd seen shrinks before, but had some bad experiences. Psychoeducation was different. It taught me to learn the mechanics of my disorder the way a psychiatrist would. What triggers looked like, how symptoms stacked up, what the early warning lights were. I was less a passive patient and more a junior practitioner in my own case. I started to map my own warning signs. A broken sleep cycle, the rush of success. I made sure to always take my meds as prescribed and guard my sleep like it was my job, especially on the days that I felt least like doing either. For the first few months, it was hard to admit that none of it had actually happened. I wanted to believe that I wasn't crazy. I went back over it all, searching for proof that it was real, that someone really was watching me. I've learned to remind myself that coincidences do happen all the time. Everything can be a symbol if you let it. When Claire found out Christos had been arrested, I was in Syria on a reporting trip. She was worried how I would respond to the news.
0: How am I going to tell Ayman that what he was telling me is true? You know, this kind of ironic situation. You know, my fear was like, what if I trigger you, you know? I trigger something bad. So that was the point when I called you. And I remember you were in Syria reporting. And I said the whole story fast, but in every sentence, I remember you were always saying, whoa, this is unbelievable. Whoa, this is unbelievable.
1: I remember standing on the hotel balcony in Syria, the phone to my ear, taking it in, and thinking not just how strange it was, but that I wasn't going loopy. No paranoia.
0: The way you reacted on that was very, very, I would say, impressive. And relief. It made me feel relief because you got the information, you process it, and it felt like you accept it as it is, that this is reality and your neighbor might be a spy.
2: I just remember how amazing it was. I felt like, yeah, okay, you're not completely crazy. Like, there are spies out there and there's one in your building. And it felt almost like a part of me was like, yes.
0: That's your meds.
2: That's the reminder for my meds, which is very appropriate.
1: When I got home from Syria, I was still trying to wrap my head around the news about Christos. I went to the garden where he used to carefully water the vegetable patch every evening. Now weeds had started pushing up through the rows. It was getting overgrown. No one was coming down to tend it. Christos is in jail awaiting trial. For a long time, his boots stayed outside his door. His family is still here. In the garage, his car has gathered dust.
0: So I want to ask this. What was exciting when you were psychotic about the feeling of somebody spying on me or there are spies out there?
2: It's like a validation. You know, you go through

0: your life unnoticed and you want someone to pay attention to you. And the idea that someone's watching you appeals to your ego, that there's some higher power that cares about you, whether it's God or an intelligence agency.
1: And how do you feel about somebody that actually is a spy? Do you like him? Do you admire him? Do you dislike him?
0: Well, you're a spy, right?
1: I'm a spy. Part-time job.
0: No, I don't think I admire them or that it's something I want to do. And also, I'd be terrified having this secret, you know, from you. You would definitely find out if I was a spy.
2: There really are spies, but they're not after me. They're just people living quiet, dangerous lives I'll never fully understand. I'm okay with leaving the secret missions to them.
3: Eamon Ogana is a reporter in Greece. Act 2, No Power to the People. Our show today is about people who feel like they're trapped in some situation they have no control over, like passengers on a runaway bus. And we turn next to a place where there are actually not a lot of buses running right now, because the country is out of oil. It's from writer Eileen Sosin Martinez, who lives in Havana. Because it's hard to even make phone calls from there, we got an actor to read it.
4: About 2 weeks ago, I had a silly accident. I took a step backwards, thinking the sidewalk was there, but ended up stepping onto thin air. My left knee, which underwent surgery many years ago, couldn't hold me up, and I suffered a sprain. The doctor told me to take anti-inflammatories for 10 days and apply ice every 2 hours. I got naproxen pills on the black market, as is usually the case, given the shortage plaguing state-run pharmacies. Finding the pills was supposed to be the hard part. Though obvious looking back, it didn't occur to me that the other part of my treatment, icing my knee every 2 hours, would be even harder to carry out. I filled up a half-liter bottle with water and put it in the freezer. Easy, right? Yes, if you have power. The power company used to publish a weekly blackout schedule. They'd never fully stick to it, but you'd at least get an idea of whether they would cut the power in the morning or afternoon, and usually it would be out for no more than 4 hours. But at the end of 2025, the blackout started increasing. Then, in January, the United States launched an oil embargo, threatening tariffs on any country supplying Cuba with oil. In the spring, the situation changed again for the worse. The oil we got from a Russian tanker at the end of March ran out in early May. I expected an uptick in blackouts, but I never thought it would be this bad. Now, we don't talk about blackouts. We talk about whiteouts, alumbrones, as they would say in the so-called special period of the 90s, the crisis that devastated Cuba following the collapse of the Soviet Union. In other words, instead of counting how many hours a day the power is cut, we count how long it's back on. Blackouts are the rule and power the exception. We are barely getting 3 hours of electricity a day, 5 at most. So of course there wasn't enough time for the ice I was supposed to be using on my knee to fully set. Instead of ice, I've been using cold water, a sort of slush. I alternate where I place the bottle, on the underside of my knee, on the outside, on top, on bottom. I'm supposed to do this for 20 minutes. If I had ice, it would ease the pain almost immediately. Cold water just cools off the skin. Still, I keep a bottle in the freezer, hoping. I remember how I'd react when the blackouts first got worse at the end of last year. When the power went out, I'd be overcome with an urge to do something, anything. It was winter, and it would already be dark at 6 p.m., so I would exercise in the dark, read by flashlight, and wash some of my clothes by hand. Now it's flipped. When the electricity goes out, I feel drained, helpless, but I feel euphoric when the power's back on. "Are you happy, my love?" my boyfriend asked me on one of these occasions. It was only then that I realized I was singing while dicing onions for dinner. When the electricity is back on, people run to their washing machines, hoping the power lasts enough to get the laundry done.

Also the only chance to use the blender to have juice for breakfast or to make puree for a baby. I'm lucky. I have a gas stove, but many rely on electricity to cook. They use those precious hours to turn on rice and multi-cookers so there'll be food for the next day. And while we're all going slowly mad waiting for a small cube of ice to form in the freezer, there are other indignities. For example, the trash, which piles up on street corners like monuments to this disaster. This also isn't a new problem. For the past few years, garbage collection has varied throughout cities and neighborhoods. Maybe the truck went by yesterday in some places, and weeks or months ago in others. But now, it's much worse. According to officials, there's no gas for garbage trucks, which, to top things off, break down with no replacement parts available. Clinging to a shred of civic responsibility, we take out our household trash and walk for a few blocks until we find bins that aren't overflowing, leaving it where it's least obstructive. Just a few yards from my door, you'll find one of those garbage piles, haloed by innumerable flies that have also made their way into my home. They're always riled up early in the morning, touching your arm and back and buzzing in your face while you're making coffee. I'll brush them off and shoo them away, but they come back. It doesn't matter that everything's clean. They're already inside. And you can't take your eyes off your mug or the bread you got for breakfast because they'll land on them the minute you do. A few days ago, I heard a neighbor complain about the heat, but she would rather shut all her doors and windows than let in flies. Sometimes I'll also leave my windows closed to keep out the stench of garbage. I'll peek out onto the street and see flies in the flower garden, landing on tall grass, bending over under their weight, as if it were a wheat stalk made up of insects instead of grains. People started setting these piles of garbage on fire, and there was smoke everywhere. So much garbage is still there, and the temperature's rising. I wouldn't be surprised if one day there's a spontaneous combustion. That's a real thing that can happen. A few days ago, the garbage pile near my house caught fire. We heard a little explosion, and when I looked out the window, it had already started burning. I called the firefighters at 5 p.m. It was very windy, and the smoke cloud was spreading. A while went by, and since the firemen hadn't come, my boyfriend and I took advantage of the fact that the flames had died down a bit and doused them with buckets of water. We thought we'd put them out, but that wasn't the case. I kept calling the emergency line. The firefighters finally arrived at 8 p.m. Our house smelled like smoke for days. I don't know what's more disturbing, the growing number of sleepless nights, or the torture of not knowing how much longer this will last. I still haven't found an answer to the latter. To try and solve the former, the restless nights, we bought a rechargeable fan. $40 for a tiny plastic fan. My fan pretty much looks like a toy, but now I no longer wake up sweating in the middle of the night. The sound of the spinning blades has become a sort of lullaby that helps me fall asleep, like so many people on this sweltering island. Because on blackout nights, sometimes the silence is more frightening than the darkness. I live at the end of an avenue where you used to hear loud conversations, music, and cars well past midnight. Now, the streets are empty. I don't exactly sleep like a baby. If the power comes back at 2 or 4 in the morning, I have to leap out of bed and charge everything. Power banks, the lamp, the laptop. And if they shut it off before morning, I have to get up again and turn the rechargeable fan back on. Lately, whenever my mom or aunts message me on WhatsApp to ask me how I'm doing, I almost always answer, "I'm here," in a blackout, as if I too only ran on electricity. As if the darkness and silence were a part of me. A few nights ago, a bunch of neighbors started banging on pots and pans. I've seen countless videos on social media of these cacerolazos, but I'd never had it happen so close, on my own block. Honestly, it sounded more like a raging party than public outcry. You could hear voices yelling, "Vamos!" and "Bang them, bang them!" It felt like a kind of release, like their weariness had reached its limit. And at the same time, there was a sense of fun, of mischief.
Aside

0: from two or three notable occasions, there hasn't been a massive protest in Cuba in decades. But now, we have these cacerolazos. After about 15 minutes of outrage, the power came back on. It was probably just a coincidence, but it felt wonderful to hear shouts of joy, as if the protest had really worked. And then a few minutes after that, the power shut back off. Nobody yelled or made any noise. A few days later, they turned the power back on at night, and it lasted until 6 in the morning. These were 7 hours where the fridge door was barely opened, which meant that the next morning, my half-liter water bottle had completely frozen. 10 days after getting my doctor's orders, I was finally able to ice my left knee.
1: Actor Anna Villafañe reading a story by Eileen Socin Martinez, whose reporting you can find in The Guardian and elsewhere. Anna is currently starring in Sinatra on London's West End. Gabriela Munoz Ravelo translated Eileen's story from Spanish to English. It's This American Life. I'm David Kestenbaum. This week's show, trapped on a bus. People stuck in situations they cannot control and do not like. We are at Act 3. Act 3, Murder Tree Road. Sometimes an entire country can be taken on an unexpected journey against its will. That happened in England recently. And I'm not talking about their inability to keep a prime minister. I'm talking about a crime so confounding, so nonsensical, people just could not wrap their heads around it. Rosa Lister tells the story.
2: In September 2023, a farmer called the Northumberland National Park to report a fallen tree. Not just any tree, a sycamore, more than 100 years old. By some reports, the most photographed tree in Britain. It stood in the depression between two hills in the desolate landscape of the park in a gap in a stone wall. Not just any stone wall, an especially picturesque section of Hadrian's Wall, which was built by the Romans across the narrowest part of England. Photographers went crazy for the tree. The park ranger who arrived at the scene assumed at first that it had been blown down by the high winds the night before, until he saw the cleanness of the cut. He told the BBC, "Once you realize it's been chopped down, then it's going to become a massive worldwide story." I'd never heard of the tree before it got cut down, and neither had anyone I knew. I live in London, though. The tree was a beloved landmark of England's northeast, its silhouette instantly recognizable to those who knew it. And, as virtually every news report would go on to stress, it had also been featured in the 1991 movie Robin Hood, Prince of Thieves. Even so, I was surprised to see that quite quickly, the lamentation went beyond those with a personal link to the tree. People across the country began to speak of the death of the tree, calling it slaughter, and comparing its loss to that of a close family member, or to the death of Princess Diana. They said that they felt as if their hearts had been ripped out. They spoke of evil and desecration, and named the fantastical medieval-seeming punishments that they would like to see visited on the scumbags who could have done this. For about a month, nobody had any idea who had felled the tree. Then, acting on a tip, the Northumbria police brought in two local men, a mechanic named Adam Carruthers and his friend, a tree surgeon named Daniel Graham. 6 months later, the two men appeared at Newcastle Magistrates Court. They walked in together, a united front, wearing balaclavas to avoid the cameras outside the courthouse. The two men were charged with criminal damage amounting to £623,335, over $800,000. According to prosecutors, this extraordinarily specific figure was arrived at, in part, using something called the Capital Asset Value for Amenity Trees system, a method local governments use to calculate the worth of trees. Graham pleaded not guilty, while Carruthers entered no plea. In the intense media coverage that followed, reporters and commentators struggled to come up with plausible reasons why the two men, or indeed anyone on earth, would have felled the tree. Some sort of ancient act of revenge, or a grievance against the local government, possibly? Was it a protest, perhaps, driven by very left-wing ideas or else very right-wing ones? A case could be made for either. The explanation, whatever the hell it might be, would surely emerge at

Sycamore Gap trial began in late April of last year. There was Carruthers, the young family man, dressed in a shiny black suit that was too big for him, blinking and swallowing and staring hard into the middle distance. And there was Graham, gaunt and guarded and fizzing with tension. He was only a few years older than Carruthers, but looked old enough to be his dad. A senior High Court judge, Justice Christina Lambert, had been appointed. High Court judges deal with the most serious and complicated trials in England and Wales. Many of Lambert's recent cases have involved grave crimes, of the sort that society considers unthinkable. In 2024, she was one of three senior judges appointed to consider the appeal of Lucy Letby, the nurse convicted of the murder of seven babies. Even at the start of the trial, there was talk of a prison sentence if the two men were found guilty. The atmosphere in the courtroom was notably strange, both entirely serious and entirely ridiculous. On the press bench, reporters murmured to one another that it felt a bit like a murder trial. It didn't, though, not exactly. Nobody was dead. There were no grieving family members. I couldn't seem to keep a handle on what was at stake, what law the two men had actually broken. Between sessions, I kept having to look up the legal definition of murder to check one more time whether the term could be applied to anything other than the killing of a human being. It cannot. At other times, people in the public gallery would burst into laughter, to Judge Lambert's immense and theatrical disapproval. She had a way of peering over her spectacles. Officially, the jury was being presented with the straightforward question of criminal damage. Were Adam Carruthers and Daniel Graham responsible for cutting down a sycamore by Hadrian's Wall on the night of September 27th, 2023? Unfortunately for the defendants, this turned out to be exceptionally easy to answer. To begin with, there was CCTV footage of the Range Rover driving to and from the parking lot near the tree. Graham's phone was tracked, traveling to and from the site. On the same phone, the police recovered a nearly three-minute video, very dimly lit, of a small figure working at the trunk of a large tree, a chainsaw droning in the background, leaning its whole weight into the job until the crackling collapse began. They also recovered a photo of a tree wedge and a chainsaw in Graham's trunk. The two men had sent each other voice notes, talking about the heaviness of the chainsaw and the amount of coverage that the crime was getting. In one of them, Graham seemed as if he would combust with elation, letting Carruthers know that the tree was on Sky News as we speak. What else? There was a selfie Graham had taken, in which he is squinting into the camera looking pleased while, in the background, Carruthers once again soars away with evident expertise at the trunk of a large tree. Neither of the men held up well under questioning. It's strange to see people tell such brazen and low-effort lies in front of the international media and a High Court judge. Carruthers, the younger man, was by far the more amiable of the two, striving to seem tractable and reasonable while nevertheless lying flamboyantly. His approach throughout the trial was to state, over and over, that he had no idea who could have done it, none at all. He brought up his partner, Amy, and their two young children often. Carruthers seemed basically ordinary. He looked scared. Graham was different, a character from another moral universe altogether. I don't know if I've ever seen a person radiate scorn more thoroughly than he did. He seemed contemptuous of everything, trees, other people, the concept of truth. He made a point of mentioning how alone he was in the world and how fine he was with this state of affairs. The press box is directly behind the witness stand, so I couldn't see his face as he spoke. But he still managed to make the back of his skinny, tattooed neck convey the suggestion that we all go and f*** ourselves. He lied beyond the point of sense or even reason, conceding that yes, that was his car at the site, and yes, the video of the tree being sawed down was on his phone, but that none of this proved a thing. He said he had no interest in sycamores. I cut trees down, I don't collect them. Not everything Graham said came across as a fabrication that could be dismantled on the spot. He appeared sincere, for instance, when talking about his father's suicide and about how he and Carruthers had become friends. Carruthers had helped him fix his father's Land Rover in time for the funeral. He also didn't seem to be lying exactly.

exactly when it came to the matter of the string. Under questioning, he explained that he had first heard of the sycamore sometime in 2021 when he had gone into Carruthers' workshop and asked if he could borrow a piece of string. Carruthers refused, saying that the string had great sentimental meaning for him. Then, according to Graham, Carruthers laid the string in a circle on the floor of his workshop. He told Graham that the circumference of the circle exactly matched the trunk of the most famous tree in the world. Nobody could quite work out what to do with this story. Lawyers for both sides kept bringing it up, but no one seemed clear on how the information ought to be used. It was too weird a detail to be helpful in a courtroom, but it was also too weird to ignore, because it didn't seem like something that a person would just invent. If he'd simply wanted to account for how he had learned of the tree's existence, Graham could have said almost anything, instead of this otherworldly business about a piece of string that contains within it the essence of a beloved tree, like something out of the Brothers Grimm. In fact, the whole thing seemed like a fairy tale that had made its way into a courtroom. It often felt as if the most important question in the courtroom was not whether Carruthers and Graham had done it, but whether they, or anyone, understood what it was that they had done. There was a kind of collective effort to affirm that something terrible had happened, something much worse than ordinary criminal damage, much worse than simply cutting down a tree. How else to account for the ferocity of the public indignation? At one point, Carruthers said that he hadn't been able to understand what all the fuss was about. "My understanding," he said, "was that it was just a tree." Carruthers and Graham were sentenced in July. Before the sentencing, a junior counsel presented a victim impact statement. This consisted of emails and messages from members of the public, read in a loud, slow, tragic voice. She tried her best. They said things like, "I've never felt this way about any other tree," and "This feels like losing a close family member," and "RIP, beautiful tree, I wish I'd got to meet you." Carruthers and Graham were each given 4 years and 3 months in prison. The sentence seemed weirdly over the top. When people cut down a tree in England, what usually happens is nothing. That or a fine. The sentence, Judge Lambert said, was based on a consideration of the social impact of the offence. People had loved the tree, she said, and Carruthers and Graham had destroyed it in an act of vandalism that was somehow both mindless and premeditated. According to a tree lawyer I talked to, it was the first time anyone in the United Kingdom had gone to prison for cutting down a single tree. I only got to see the stump. I visited in late spring. It was very sunny. The remnants of the sycamore come into view as you get to the top of a slithery flight of stairs set into the bank. Then you look down at the stump, which is in precisely the spot where it would have been good to come across a tree. A nice tall one with spreading branches, pretty old, standing totally alone in the landscape, looking like the idea of shelter. Before this, I hadn't grasped why the locals had gotten so worked up over a single tree, let alone the rest of the country. Up close, though, their reactions made more sense. The tree had been special. And Carruthers and Graham never explained, in a satisfying way, why they had cut it down. Before their sentencing, they finally admitted they had done it. Carruthers said he was blackout drunk, and Graham said he was just keeping Carruthers company. The judge did not accept this explanation, and neither did anyone else. Whenever I talked to people about the trial, the explanation was pretty simple in their minds. Adam Carruthers and Daniel Graham were morons. They always said that, morons. Or else mindless. Or else absolutely mindless and brain dead, no? Almost everybody said something along these lines. They wanted to believe that Carruthers and Graham had done it because they were very stupid, or not thinking at all. I could understand why. The alternative and obvious explanation, that they had thought about it quite extensively, that they knew how much people had loved the tree and had cut it down for precisely that reason, that's much more disturbing.

0: Rosa Lister lives in London. A version of the story was first published in Harper's Magazine. Will Stevenson edited that version of the story. Aviva de Kornfeld produced our radio version. Act 4, In-Flight Snack. We started today's show with someone trapped on a bus, and we're going to end it with someone trapped on a plane. The someone is Leticia Lima. When she was 16, she was boarding a flight from Sao Paulo, where she lived, to Germany. When this older woman sat down next to her and did something that Leticia still thinks about to this day. Producer Tobin Lowe talked to her about that strange interaction, which started as soon as she got on the plane.
1: I board early. I'm sitting in my seat, which was a window seat all the way in the back of the airplane, like close to the toilets in the back of the airplane. And eventually this lady comes and sits next to me and she immediately starts talking to me. And I thought, oh God, no, like I've sat next to someone who wants to chat. I really don't want to chat. But you know, my parents like taught me to be polite to my elders. So I'm kind of nodding along to what she's saying and trying not to engage or like show too much interest, but also not be rude.
2: Yeah. What is she saying to you when she sits down?
1: First, she's got this bag with her and she's like taking all of these things out of her bag and like looking for something. And she kept apologizing that she was looking for something. And then she pulled out this huge rosary and she's like, okay, now I've got it. And then she starts telling me, like, I'm quite nervous because this is my first time on an airplane.
2: Oh, no.
1: And I said, oh, okay. And she said, yeah, she was from somewhere in the countryside and had taken like a bus for 18 hours or something to get to Sao Paulo to fly out. And she was flying out because her daughter had gone to Germany for work and had met a German man and was getting married. And so they had sent her the tickets to come to the wedding. But she's going on and on. And I could tell she was quite nervous because she kept fidgeting with the rosary and she's just talking. And then she couldn't put on her seatbelt. So I'm like helping her with her seatbelt. And so she says to me at that point, can I ask you for a favor? And I said, sure. And she said, can I hold your hand? And I thought it was a bit awkward, but I said, okay, sure. So I'm sitting in the window seat. She was sitting to my left. So I gave her my left hand and she held on really, really tight with her right hand.
2: And this is before the plane has even taken off?
1: Yes, we're starting to taxi very slowly towards the runway. She had her rosary in her left hand and she's holding my hand and she had her eyes closed and she was praying under her breath. Like I could see, hear her praying under her, and it was like Our Father. And then as the plane starts picking up speed and we're going down the runway, she just switches to saying like, oh my God, oh my God, oh my God. And then as the wheels sort of lift from the runway, you know, you get that feeling a little bit in your stomach.
2: Uh-huh.
1: And she just turns around and bites me really hard in the forearm.
2: Wait, she bites you?
1: Yeah, she lifted the hand that was holding my hand and sort of bit into my forearm really hard.
2: Where did she bite you?
1: Close to my elbow, kind of.
2: Oh, so like a meaty part of the arm.
1: Yeah, yeah. And she didn't like go for a bit. So I was yelling and she kind of had her teeth in me.
2: How hard did she bite you, would you say?
1: So she did not break my skin. There was no blood.
2: Well, that's good. Would you say it was as hard as maybe you would need to bite into a soft piece of bread?
1: More like an apple, I think.
2: Oh, so some snap to it.
1: Yeah. And it was quite sudden as well.
2: What do you do when she bites onto you?
1: I let out this really loud, like, shout, like a yelp. At which point this lady let go, stopped biting me and also let go of my hand and just started immediately apologizing profusely and saying, you know, I don't know why I did that. I'm so sorry. I've never done that before. And I just kept saying, no, it's okay. Don't worry. It's fine. It's all fine. And she just kept going on. And that made it worse. And then the seatbelt signs go off and it makes that like pling noise.

0: And a stewardess comes rushing to our seat and was like, what happened? And again, the person who had seen the bite leans over and says, that lady bit that girl. Like, I didn't say anything.
1: Uh-huh.
0: And the stewardess was like, is that true? And the lady goes, yes, yes, it's true. I bit her. And I wanted to say like, no, nothing happened.
1: Oh, no.
0: I mean, I felt embarrassed in a way. And I don't like attention. I'm a fairly introverted person. The stewardess then says to me, can I speak to you privately, sort of in the back of the airplane, in the galley where they keep their drinks and stuff?
1: Mm-hmm.
0: So I followed her back there and she was like, look, do you want to report this incident? Because you have been sort of physically assaulted.
1: Oh my God. You
0: do have the option if we want. We can call the captain and he will turn the plane around. And I just said to her, like, no, absolutely not. Like, don't worry, everything is fine. But if you have another empty seat, maybe I could move.
1: Oh, they had to have done that for you, right? They must have moved your seat.
0: No, she was like, oh, the flight is fully booked.
1: No.
0: So then I just went back to my seat.
1: Can you remind me, how long is this flight again?
0: It's about 12 hours. And this all happened within the first few minutes of the flight.
1: That's so long.
0: It was a very long flight.
1: So you're trapped next to her, basically. Like, you're stuck next to this woman who's bit you. What did that feel like?
0: It was clear to me that she felt terrible. And that she was still frightened. You know, she did not sleep a wink on that flight. And, you know, she was still praying. And this poor woman, she kind of coiled in like on herself. And once I kind of turned my back a little sideways, she did the same, sort of facing out into the aisle.
1: Uh-huh.
0: So it was clear to me that she would not want more physical contact, or at least I felt that way.
1: Did you make any conversation after that point?
0: No, absolute silence the whole way.
1: Were you tempted at all to say something?
0: No. I couldn't think of what I would say. I got to boarding school. I had this really cool story to tell that no one else would have had.
1: Mm-hmm.
0: But the more I told it, sort of the more uncomfortable I got, because a lot of people's reactions were like, yeah, what a crazy woman. And what was she thinking? And I started kind of feeling bad for her. I kept thinking, like, what would it take for me to feel that scared that I would actually bite someone?
1: Mm.
0: And I had at that point never been that scared in my life.
1: I mean, how do you think about her now?
0: There's a kind of almost like fondness there.
1: Isn't that funny how sometimes when you get stuck in a situation with someone, especially something that's hard or long, that stuckness makes you feel like you're comrades almost, or like you were...
0: Yeah.
1: You shared something.
0: Yeah, and we shared something very unusual. It was just a very bizarre set of circumstances.
2: 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Ira Glass edited the show. 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
6: Why am I getting the feeling that you guys have seen something like this before?
8: Because we have.
5: And to uncover...

0: bodies in 3 to 4 days. Sharks?
1: We're looking at 3 to 4 months.
0: They thought it's not that efficient. Its
1: immune responses are very slow.
0: It's like 400 million years old. Of course it's not as good as ours.
2: Yeah.
0: But that idea would...
3: Sorry.
0: It's okay. That idea would be proven to be very, very wrong.

0: Morning. Donald Trump's latest tariff threat has plunged Canada-U.S. relations into renewed uncertainty. First up, our Sunday politics panel weighs in on how our country should respond. After that, the risks of excess sun exposure are well established, but sunlight also offers some health benefits. We'll hear the case for rethinking that risk-benefit ratio. Also today, you've seen The Odyssey. Now meet the woman whose translation inspired it. Classicist rock star Emily Wilson takes us inside her approach to breathing new life into ancient text. And later on, 4 years ago, a shocking stabbing nearly killed Salman Rushdie. Now he's ruminating on mortality with his new book. The author will reflect on what nearing death can teach us about living. It all starts right now on the Sunday Magazine. You know it's not going well between Canada and the U.S. when even a literal bridge between our countries is mired in confusion. Cars and trucks start rolling over the Gordie Howe International Bridge tomorrow, despite ongoing tensions over its operations. And as our trade relation sinks to a new low, last Monday, U.S. President Donald Trump escalated with a new round of proposed tariffs, putting a 30-day clock on negotiations at the CUSMA table, and leading Prime Minister Mark Carney to sit down with the country's premiers to coordinate Canada's response. Here to break down these mid-summer political upsets is our politics panel. Rob Rousseau is the Canada correspondent for The Economist, and Marika Walsh is a senior political reporter for The Globe and Mail. Good morning to you both.
1: Good morning.
2: Good morning, Marika.
0: Rob.
1: Hi, Rob.
0: Rob, I'll start with you. We'll talk about the bridge in a bit, but I want to start with what's weighing on everyone's mind right now, which is, of course, the tariffs. President Trump proposed a new set of 50% tariffs on a range of Canadian goods. The tariffs are set to take effect on August 19th, and they cover everything from plastics and electronics to hockey sticks. Rob, what do we know about Trump's reason for escalating the trade war in this way?
2: Those are mysteries for minds greater than our own. there's a stated reason for it, but nobody really believes it, just like no one really believes that there is a stated basis, in fact, for him tariffing us in an additional way because of the smoke that goes back and forth across the border. We do know that he's a believer in the Monroe Doctrine. He wants to assert a certain amount of influence, if not sovereignty, over the entire North American continent. We do know that he continues to believe that Canada has a sweetheart deal when it comes to access to the U.S. economy in the United States. And that the impact of all of this is, of course, to put Canada-U.S. relations at really the lowest ebb that I can remember. Mm-hmm. And Megan, I'm old. I wasn't around in the war of 1812, but I'm old and I cannot remember Canada-U.S. relations being at such a low ebb.
0: Yeah. Now, Rob, you mentioned the wildfire smoke that Trump cited that. Marika, how do you see the federal government viewing all of these latest tariff threats and all of the reasons Trump seems to be kind of throwing into the threat pot?
1: I think they see the Monday tariff threat in particular as part of the process, not opening a new channel. And what I mean by that is directly pointing to what the Prime Minister said himself at his press conference on Thursday. He said that the threat of these new tariffs was both the potential for, it opened the door essentially to wrap up these negotiations. And mm-hmm. It was also a new pressure tactic.
0: Right.
1: It is essentially how President Donald Trump operates. And Mark Carney has sought to sort of calm nerves, I think, this week, and say this is part of the process, as disruptive and scary and stressful it is for the individual businesses that are impacted by these new tariffs if they do come into force, and for the premiers who are responsible for their provincial economies. Mm-hmm. But I think it's important to note, Mark Carney repeatedly said the if word this week in regards to these 50% tariffs, because he thinks about it as a negotiating tactic from President Trump. And with

0: the sense being that the Americans also want a deal. I think Jameson Greer made that point this week. But the question is, how many concessions do they exact out of Canada in that process?
1: Right. Now, I mean, if it gets to the point of these tariffs actually coming into force, the prime minister has said that his government will do, quote, whatever it takes to defend Canada's interests. And the U.S., of course, is our largest trading partner, not to mention the strongest economy in the world. So, Rob, what could doing whatever it takes look like?
2: Well, if you listen to the premiers, there is no unanimity of opinion on that. We have two or three choices. We can retaliate. And to those who favor retaliation, I would pose the question, to what extent? Do you really, really want to think about cutting off energy exports? Let's say you're in Quebec. You want to consider cutting off hydro exports to the northeastern United States. Or let's say you're in Alberta and you want to consider cutting off oil exports or tariffing them or reducing them to the United States. What's happening in Canada in October in both those provinces? There's a referendum on independence, or where independence is on the ballot, in a manner of speaking, in Alberta. And in October in Quebec, there's a provincial election where the Parti Québécois, a separatist party that wants to break up Canada as well, is on the ballot and leading in the polls. Do those people who want to retaliate, do they really want to put those issues on the table at that point? To those who want to negotiate, I put Premier Daniel Smith and Scott Moe from Saskatchewan in that category. What are they prepared to give up? What are they prepared to give up? It's a real bind. There is no two ways about it. Mr. Carney, the Prime Minister, is in a real bind because Canadians are very, very aroused. They're angry. Mm-hmm. They're back to the point where we saw them a little while ago, where they were picking up lemons and oranges in grocery stores and peering at the little label. And if there's a made in the USA or produced in the USA label on it, they're putting it right back down the on the shelf with great prejudice.
1: Now, Carney himself has made a number of concessions to the U.S. in the past. I'm thinking about when he dropped the digital services tax and he rolled back its our country's online streaming act. Marika, how much did these concessions actually move the needle?
0: Well, if you listen to the U.S., almost not at all. And I think that's part of the predicament or bind that Rob is talking about that Carney is in, because the United States does not see it as a concession that we got rid of the digital services tax that the United States thought was a bad idea to begin with. They actually explicitly say you don't get points for undoing a bad idea.
1: Right.
0: And so it seems like that was just a move to keep us at the table, not something that will be part of a grand bargain concession. And what are those concessions that Carney makes is a real black box for Canadians, which, as every route has risks, but this poses domestic risks because, as Rob said, Canadians are not in a mood to be bowing down to Donald Trump or bending the knee to Donald Trump. But there will be some of that in whatever deal is negotiated. Mm-hmm. And the government has given no signal and no sort of sense as to what concessions it would consider, what its red lines are. And so we are watching this in a really, you know, we're watching it, we have stakes in it, but we know very little about what's actually on the table. What we do know is that Mark Carney is trying to flip the script and not be talking about concessions and instead talking about what he says are shared interests with the United States. He said that in a French response at his press conference this week. He wants to be highlighting the shared interests of critical minerals exports, increasing energy exports to the U.S. So not be talking about taking away, but rather what Canada has to offer that makes it too difficult for the U.S. to fully turn away from Canada.
1: So, you know, in a sense, peering into that black box, are those the cards that you see Canada does have to play, Marika?
0: Yeah, certainly. The critical minerals, for example, how much energy exports are going to the United States when you're looking at Iran, when you're looking at energy prices in the U.S., those are all cards to play. And Canada is trying to, you know, offset those cards by promising to build a pipeline to the West, showing the U.S. that our energy can go elsewhere. So it's a very challenging and tricky

0: road that the prime minister is navigating. And I think it's made more difficult by the fact that he has promised elbows up. And at the same time, he needs a deal. Canada has switched its narrative, I think, from last year and from the winter where it was all about diversifying trade. Now they're saying, we need Fortress North America, we need the US, and we also need to do the other thing. But what Janice Charette, our top trade negotiator, said in April, which I think is really important to remember, and I don't think it's been repeated since, is that she said she did not think that all tariffs would be gone in a newly renegotiated trade deal. So there will be pain points for Canada, mm-hmm. it appears, no matter what the deal is.
1: Right. Now, Rob, this past week, as we know, the premiers met in Charlottetown for a pre-planned meeting. Prime Minister Mark Carney also joined them twice with the latest tariff threat quickly dominating the discussions there. And despite all the talk about unity coming out of those meetings, clearly not everyone seems to be on the same page about how to respond. We know Doug Ford wants to go a direction that others don't. So, Rob, I mean, how do you think the prime minister is feeling about the timing of this? You know, you mentioned the referendum in Quebec and Alberta, but also, you know, all the different public statements and input from the premiers.
2: Well, up until now, I don't think the prime minister has done an effective job of trying to keep those divisions behind closed doors. In some ways, I wonder if he believes that he's well served by somebody like Doug Ford, who is the loudest when it comes to calls for retaliation. Mm-hmm. Again, because of the fact that I was around when the first free trade agreement was negotiated, I saw something very different back then. I saw Brian Mulroney keeping the premiers very well informed, very well briefed, and very well far away from the negotiating table. And as a result, it seemed like Canada spoke with one voice at that table. That doesn't appear to be the case this time. There are clearly divisions. There are those who want to negotiate, those who want to retaliate, those who want to drag their feet, and who feasts on division, like Donald Trump. This is the juiciest morsel that Mr. Trump might consider. Do you think he knows or that he isn't aware of what's going on in Alberta? Is it any coincidence whatsoever that energy is tariffed at a much lower rate than automobiles, for instance? It's not a coincidence at all. Mr. Trump is feasting on those divisions. I think the prime minister might be well served if he were to get the premier's a direct interlocutor from the prime minister's office to keep them briefed, and then also to keep them in line.
1: Right. And Marika, what are your thoughts on this? I mean, how can the premiers put on a sort of Team Canada approach with all of these differences? And you know, how do you see Carney effectively managing this?
0: I think you see this week that their Team Canada approach only goes so far. And Rob's right that, you know, we cannot underestimate how much the Americans are paying attention to everything that's happening in Canada. They are noticing what premiers are saying. They are noticing our own domestic issues, like the referendum question in Alberta, like the potential for another referendum question in Quebec. They see it all, and we cannot be speaking or reporting or having our own conversations thinking that they're not paying attention. They are. And also, it's not just that Donald Trump is feasting on the divisions within Canada by putting the pressure points in Ontario. It also serves his interests because they need energy. So it's a double win for Donald Trump that he's getting energy without the tariffs for his people while also sowing those divisions within Canada. When you look at the tariffs, Ontario, BC, and Quebec are by far the most impacted in their regional mm-hmm. economies compared with Saskatchewan and Alberta. And that's for many reasons. I think it is an interesting question. Does it actually serve Mark Carney to have Doug Ford sounding off so strongly against Donald Trump? Mm-hmm. It might, because it might be sort of a pressure release valve venting for Canadians to feel like somebody is standing up for them in sort of this emotional way. It might also show that he can't take every concession because it won't be accepted in Canada. Mm-hmm. But other people say that what Doug Ford is saying, you know, many people on the advisory council that Carney has struck on this issue say it's not helpful for Doug Ford and other premiers to be so strongly sounding off against Donald Trump, especially in the final stretch. It seems to be a cost that Carney is willing to take because he does not want to share the information.

0: information widely about what is actually happening behind the scenes.
1: Right. Rob, you mentioned earlier the Alberta separation referendum. I mean, how do you see the Prime Minister's office handling that, or Carney himself handling that right now?
2: Quite frankly, like an Albertan, I don't think he's in any way in a hurry to put a tariff on energy.

0: meeting. He mentioned that Mr. Hoekstra did, that in discussions with Canada and the Prime Minister last year, the Prime Minister offered to double oil exports to the United States. So this doesn't sound like a man who wants to necessarily cut off or reduce oil exports to the United States. I think it's somebody who is getting back to the original proposal he made just after he was elected. Mark Carney talked about an energy and security, or a prosperity and security arrangement with the United States. And therein, I think, Megan, lies the exit ramp to this problem. Mm-hmm. If we look at it in the way of continental security and prosperity, we might be able to get a reduction in tariffs. I think Marika is right in citing Janice Charette. We are paying an effective tariff rate of around 5%. Now it could go up to about 6 or 7% if the new tariffs are applied. We are going to have to probably swallow some sort of tariff. But what is the objective of Canada in these negotiations? It's to get continued access to the most lucrative market in the world at the lowest possible price. So when I listened to the Prime Minister talking about doubling, or the possibility of doubling, oil exports to the United States, I hear him negotiating seriously, almost like an Albertan in that instance.
1: All right. Interesting. Marika Carney, as he has done in the past, used the historical significance of the place that he and the premiers were meeting to make a point about our sovereignty. He spoke about how the Fathers of Confederation met in Charlottetown in 1864 at a time of trade barriers and invasion threats from the U.S. What do you make of the communication strategy of the Prime Minister? The reference to that more than almost a couple hundred years ago.
2: I think it's part of his keep calm and carry on approach.
1: Right.
2: He really is trying to ensure that people do not panic and take a breath. And I think that reminding people that these same issues have existed for more than 150 years is another way to do that. I hope I'm not still covering internal trade barriers in 50 years, but I think we all know that we probably will be. So I think it's a bit that. I think it's also, I think it's, in a way, it's a safe place. It kind of removes himself from the modern day cut and thrust, from having to deal with, address, for example, Ford versus Smith and their rhetoric and positioning around Trump. And it sort of takes a step back from that heat. So I think it's safe rhetorically, and I think it also does serve a purpose to remind people that we've been through many things in Canada's history, and this is different and new, but it's also the same.
1: Right. I want to turn to the bridge. Rob, speaking of the trade war tomorrow, traffic finally starts flowing over the Gordie Howe International Bridge, which connects Windsor, Ontario with Detroit, Michigan. And getting it open has really been anything but simple. Canada paid for the whole thing, as we know, and the original deal said the countries would split toll revenues only after Canada's debt was paid off. But opening it took a new deal, new terms that Canada only made public this past week. And Carney and Trump have each described those terms differently at different times. So, Rob, what can I say? Make it make sense. What is the deal with this deal?
0: Let's talk about what it represents. The Gordie Howe Bridge is a gleaming monument to the repricing of the entire Canada-U.S. relationship. We all have to see that as almost like a statue to commemorate the fact that whatever we thought we were going to have to pay for access to the U.S. market, that price is gone up, number one. Number two, it's also a monument to the fact that you cannot make a deal with a creature like Donald Trump. You just cannot. No matter what he says, he is a sort of imp of impulse, right? He's a guy who's going to go with whatever whatever twitch and whatever snort comes his way. I think the danger for the Prime Minister, it is a danger, in that he presented terms that suggested the new arrangement with Donald Trump wasn't so bad. And we found out later on that he wasn't

0: telling the entire truth. Mm. It's suggested that that was a communication error. I think given the prime minister's education his background, I think it was something less benign than a communication error. And I think the prime minister needs to be careful. Nobody trusts Donald Trump in Canada. Mm-hmm. People do trust Mark Carney. And that kind of changing of stories, let's mm-hmm. be kind, if not misleading us, is corrosive to Mark Carney's credibility. Prime ministers, including popular ones, only have so much room before that corrosion turns into rust. And I think the prime minister needs to be careful that that corrosion doesn't turn into rust.
1: Marika, what's your take on how this bridge deal has played out? We just have 1 minute, so
2: I think that it really shows the vulnerability or the sort of soft spot or concern that the Prime Minister's office has in acknowledging concessions to the U.S. Mm-hmm. And they're about to explain a much more complicated deal to Canadians, and they took a misleading approach on the bridge deal, and I don't think it will serve them well to try that again.
1: Right. Okay, Rob. Marika, thanks so much for speaking with me today.
0: Pleasure being with you.
1: Rob Rousseau is the Canada correspondent for The Economist, and Marika Walsh is a senior political reporter for The Globe and Mail.

0: This is the Sunday Magazine. I'm Megan Williams. Wear sunscreen, seek shade, and cover up. It's familiar guidance, especially in these summer months, to ward off against the harms of sunlight. But science journalist Rowan Jacobson argues that we're throwing too much shade on our most important star. As a result, we may be missing out on the benefits that we know the sun can also offer. In his new book, In Defense of Sunlight, he surveys studies and experts to explore the case for a moderate level of sun exposure. And it's sparking both conversation and criticism. Rowan, hello.
1: Hi, thanks for having me.
0: Great to have you. We'll get into your case for moderate sunlight in a bit, but to be clear, the risks of excess sun exposure are real. Can you lay out the key ways the sun can be damaging to our health?
1: Sure. Well, the big one that we really worry about is skin cancer. And as you say, it's associated with excess exposure to the sun. Moderate sun exposure doesn't seem to carry a whole lot of risk with it. Yeah, we want to avoid the excess sun exposure. And also melanoma, the most dangerous skin cancer, is closely associated with a particular pattern of sun exposure, which is getting almost none and then getting strong intermittent sun exposure, like say when you go on vacation. So that seems to be the one that we really want to avoid.
0: There are three different main types of skin cancer that people may develop. And you point out that they vary in how common and fatal they can be, even though some people may conflate them. Why is it important to make that distinction?
1: Yeah, people do conflate them. And it's important not to, because they are actually super different diseases. So about 80% of skin cancers are what are known as basal cell carcinomas, or BCCs. Super common. We tend to get them when we get older, in our 70s and our 80s. And they're the most benign. They almost never become invasive. So they're the ones that your dermatologist cuts off you, and then that's that. Then there's squamous cell carcinomas, which are also mostly benign. They can occasionally become problematic, but again, those usually just get cut off and that's that. About 2 or 3% of skin cancers are melanomas. Those are the ones we really worry about. They're the ones that are much more likely to become invasive. Most skin cancer deaths are due to melanomas, even though they only represent 2 or 3% of skin cancers. That's the one that we try to avoid the most.
0: These are the malignant ones.
1: Correct.
0: Now, we spoke with Dr. Ryan Lewinson, who's a dermatologist, researcher, and professor at the University of Calgary. And he says that even less serious

0: cases should be taken seriously. Take a listen.
1: When you've not had a skin cancer, it's easy to say that, well, it's probably not a life-threatening thing and it's a small procedure to get it taken off. But at the end of the day, it's still a surgery. Oftentimes this is on the face because that's what is mostly exposed to the sun. And we know that when you've had a skin cancer, your risk of another one goes up. And so it's actually pretty common that I have a lot of patients who have a skin cancer, we remove it with surgery, and then a couple months later, there's another one, we remove it with surgery, and it kind of compounds. And I have quite a few patients in kind of their older years where there's actually too many skin cancers to do surgery on all of them. I think in some regards, the fact that dermatology is a specialty where a lot of people will interact with at some point in their life, there is more awareness about the sun and there is more interest in having skin checked. Part of why skin cancers are perhaps not as deadly to the kind of public's thinking is that we're catching these things at such an early phase where their survival outcomes are so good. Meaning in a melanoma, if we catch a melanoma in its kind of early phase, like a melanoma in situ or a T1A melanoma, the outcomes are very, very favorable when treated with surgery. But as we progress down the line of invasiveness, mortality goes up.
0: Dr. Lewinson says low mortality rate doesn't mean we should diminish the sun's risk. And the reason skin cancers are treatable is often, as he said, because of early diagnosis. You also say that skin cancer shouldn't be downplayed. So what are you trying to get at by making this distinction?
2: Yeah, I think that was all quite well said. And, you know, even though it's rare for a skin cancer to lead to mortality, you know, it's still no fun for the person who has to get it cut out. There's cosmetic issues. And if it leaves scarring, that's, you know, that's a quality of life issue for sure. So we'd love to reduce skin cancer as much as we possibly can. At the same time, since scientists have started to see signs that reducing your exposure to sunlight too far can raise your risk of heart attack, stroke, diabetes, and some of the other major cancers in terms of mortality, like lung and colon and breast cancer. So as scientists have seen signs that we might actually be unintentionally increasing the rates of those cancers, they've started calling for sort of a reconsideration in what is the proper level of outdoor exposure.
0: One study that you write about in your book that sort of got you interested in this and that you saw as sort of a game changer was from 2018 at the journal Cell. And it showed how sunlight on the skin of mice affected their neurons. And this is related to some science showing that sun can support mood and cognition. How does that translate into sunlight's impact on humans?
2: Yeah, one of the most established things is that sun exposure leads to happiness, feelings of well-being. We now know that sun-hitting skin literally triggers a release of natural endorphins, opiates, in the brain. So sun makes you, it improves mood and it relieves depression. Mm-hmm. So that's a real and powerful benefit. Like mental health is a big part of the game in terms of overall well-being. And that's pretty well established. And sun through the eyes also has a positive impact on mood, but it turns out that sun through the skin probably has even more impact.
0: And why was that 2018 study such a game changer for you?
2: One of the things it showed is that when sun hits the skin, one of the ways the skin responds, and the skin responds in quite a few different ways, actually, but one of the ways is to make a molecule called POMC, P-O-M-C, which is kind of this long molecule that gets sliced up into a bunch of different hormones. And these hormones do different things, but they all come from POMC. So they all kind of, they come together as a package. And one of those hormones triggers production of melanin, the darkness in your skin that protects against sunlight. And that makes sense that that would be a response to sunlight. Another one triggers the production of cortisol. And cortisol is a hormone that kind of revs up your whole system and gets you ready to deal with whatever challenges you have in your day. You get cortisol and melanin coming together as a package. And then the third part of the package leads to the production of the endorphins that make your brain feel good. And at the same time, that 2018 study in mice found that

0: it also triggers a release of a production of glutamate in the brain. And glutamate is one of our most important neurotransmitters. It increases the speed of your cognitive processes, basically. So you can sort of see that whole thing and make sense of it in terms of an evolutionary pattern where in the morning, sun hit the body, and not just human beings, but other animals too, and sort of raised metabolism for the day and got the organism ready to go out there and have a high energy day. And so if we don't get that in the morning, then we kind of don't get that boost.
1: And have there been any studies on humans that back up the finding in that study on mice?
0: Yeah, some really interesting studies that definitely show improvements in cognition from exposure to light. Some of the most interesting ones have come when they studied students taking standardized tests. And the students who take the tests in natural light settings do better than the students taking the test in artificial lighting. So something about that natural light seems to be good for our cognitive processes.
1: You mentioned in your book that sunlight can support mood and, of course, cognition, blood pressure, cardiovascular health. There are also areas where science is still emerging. There are signs of correlational benefits, not always a direct cause. What are some of the more promising signs that you're seeing?
0: Yeah, and as you say, a lot of this research is correlation. It's observational studies rather than clinical trials. So you can't prove causation through those, but you can at least start to get a hunch. I think the reduction in blood pressure is extremely important. And we actually do have clinical trials on this one. We know that sunlight hitting skin produces a release of nitric oxide, which is a really important vasodilator. So that nitric oxide in the blood vessels makes your arteries relax and allows more blood to flow through at a lower pressure. And if you reduce blood pressure, we know you reduce the risk of all the cardiovascular diseases. So stroke, heart attack, things like that. So that's a biggie. And you can look at the data for a large population, like North American population, and see the counties that have more ultraviolet light exposure over the course of the year tend to have lower rates of blood pressure.
1: As you know, the American Academy of Dermatology has been critical of your book. In a statement, the professional organization said that many of the claims are, quote, inadequately supported by low-level evidence, a single supportive paper, or the personal opinions of one doctor. How do you respond to that? Or are you over-indexing on more limited research to make your case?
0: Yeah, you know, the reality is that all research is limited, and we could definitely use more to back up all of these indications, but none of the recommendations that we're acting on were really based on studies that showed that reducing light exposure in human beings was going to improve their health. It was really just coming out of a guess that if we reduced people's exposure to the sun, we might be able to reduce risk of skin cancer. And no one ever asked what else might happen if we did that, because at the time, they didn't know about all these other areas of study. The research was out there, but it wasn't in necessarily the field of dermatology. It was more in cardiology or immunology. So they didn't know about that stuff when they made their recommendations. So they're going to have to sort of incorporate it all into a more scientific set of recommendations, but it's going to take some time. And you know, it's going to be a conversation, and I think it's going to go pretty well overall.
1: But and by well, what do you mean?
0: I have no doubt that, 20 years from now, doctors will be making sure that people know that they need to make sure their kids get a little bit of sunlight every day, and that they need to make sure that they themselves get a little sunlight. The other thing that's going to change, we're going to get away from these one-size-fits-all recommendations, because those never really made any sense. We know that the risk of skin cancer is almost wholly in the fair-skinned populations. And other people with darker skin have extremely low risks of skin cancer, and especially low risk of melanoma. So for them, it doesn't make any sense to be following the same recommendations you might give to somebody, whose ancestors are from Scotland or Ireland and have super fair skin. And they really do have to worry about skin cancer and exposure to the sun. But you don't need people who have much darker skin profiles following that same advice. And in fact, we know that you're actually going to hurt their health if you tell them to follow that advice. So that's why I think what

0: we're seeing is that the recommendations are going to start being divided up for different populations.
1: Rowan, I mean, you just mentioned you think the public messaging essentially is going to change on the risks of sunlight. And obviously not all public health officials and doctors, at least right now, agree with what you say that the messaging might change. We spoke with Dr. Julia Carroll. She's a Toronto dermatologist and the chair of the Sun Awareness Working Group for the Canadian Dermatology Association. And she's worried a system that might give out mixed messages might be too confusing for the general population. And she said that even though the skin cancer risk may be lower for those with darker skin or messages on different demographics, it's still good practice to be aware of the potential harms.
2: In my practice, I do see evidence of sun damage in all skin types, from lighter skin to darker skin. And I've seen skin cancer in all those populations as well. Some of that skin cancer is sun-related, some is not. But outside of skin cancer, we do see other signs of damage from the sun, which would be pigmentation changes, skin texture irregularities. But I do see the effects of sun damage on people from all skin colors and skin tones. It's not just skin cancer. There's other things involved with sun damage, which, you know, a lot of patients will come in to see me because they're concerned about pigmentation. They may have other underlying conditions which are flared by sun. Skin cancer is just one part of the picture.
1: So isn't there merit in keeping health guidelines simple for the public rather than risking misinterpretation with kind of too much nuanced information?
0: Only if you're not unintentionally harming populations in doing so. And right now, there's a strong evidence that you are harming those darker skin populations. But really, you heard it from pretty much what she just said there. You just should lay it out straight. Like, if you have dark skin, you have extremely low risk of skin cancer. If you get a lot of sun, you might have, you might have to worry about dark spots, about darkening, about hyperpigmentation. But you're also, we know you're going to lower your blood pressure, you're going to lower your risk of cardiovascular disease, and it looks like you're going to lower your risk of cancers such as colon and breast and lung cancer as well. So, you know, that should all be put in front of the patient. I think that's important. If you're not, if you're kind of like saying like, well, we don't want people to misinterpret the information, so we're not going to tell them some of the stuff that we know. That, I think that's how public recommendations get themselves in trouble. You know, they end up painting themselves into a corner. So I think it's important that you actually do lay out the facts at some point.
1: I mean, Australia is kind of going that direction. In 2023, it did change its safety guidelines to account for different demographics. Can you tell us about how those were updated?
0: Yeah, and so they were the first, you know, penguin to jump in the water here, which is surprising because they have the worst skin cancer problems in the world by far, and it's because you have basically a population that's sort of adapted to the British Isles, living in one of the sunniest spots on Earth. But they actually did, as you say, in 2023, they got away from the one size fits all recommendations, and they actually group their recommendations into three different categories based on skin tone. So fair-skinned people, dark-skinned people, and people in the middle who might have, you know, olive skin. And basically, you know, the fair-skinned populations get the recommendations that are still just standard in the US and Canada, which is that everybody, you know, you should never expose your skin to your unprotected skin to the sun, wear sunscreen every day, 365 days a year, etc. The dark skin population is told that they don't need to worry about sunscreen except maybe on intense summer days. Mm-hmm. And they should make sure to get a little sun exposure every day for their health. And then for the group in the middle, it's kind of like moderation in all things, right?
1: You know, there's this recent trend known as tan maxing, where people now intentionally seek out sun exposure on days with high UV levels. A study from the Canadian Dermatology Association found nearly 4 in 10 Gen Z Canadians tan despite knowing the risk.

0: risks. So, you know, I wonder, do you worry that elevating the benefits of sun could contribute to people moving too far in the other direction on this?
1: Well, it's apparently happening now, despite the, you know, the sort of like hard medicine that we've been putting out there. So I think the approach that we've been using for the past like 20 years, it hasn't been working. It's kind of like just say no to drugs, like the same reason that didn't work. Like if you tell your kid that if they smoke one joint, it's going to, you know, scramble their brain, they're going to start to be suspicious of all the things you tell them, right? So I think the messaging on sunscreen went so extreme where like the standard advice it is for everybody right now is you should use sunscreen 365 days a year, no matter who you are and no matter what you're planning for your day. So that's where you start to lose Gen Z, where they're like, dude, that's absurd. I think it's only going to benefit everyone if the advice is more scientific and if we really stick to the science, because the people do respect that at some level.
0: Yeah, I suppose I just wonder, you know, and I certainly understand the point that you're making in your book. And scientists, I think, obviously are very sincerely concerned about preventing skin cancer. And, you know, I just wonder about you personally as a science journalist, how you walk this fine line in getting that message out without sort of slipping into the cultural wars and misinformation. I know you recently appeared on Joe Rogan's podcast to talk about your book. And I mean, he has repeated science and health misinformation on his podcast in the past about COVID vaccines, altering genes, ivermectin curing COVID. He's featured HIV/AIDS denialists. Now, your book offers a different framing of sun exposure, but you know, are you worried that you're going to feed into certain people who are sort of hungry for anything that is anti-government?
1: Yeah, and that's why I just keep pointing back to the science and the scientists, no matter who I'm talking. And I talk to, you know, people across the spectrum, and I just keep pointing to the science. And, you know, even Rogan's show, he gives guests a lot of leeway to like lay it out. So it's just an opportunity to lay down the science in actually quite a bit of detail.
0: He does, but you could argue he gives guests too much leeway, like guests who really don't know the science. And in your case, you know, you're a science journalist, but I mean, were you uncomfortable about that at all? I was just curious because I listened to the podcast.
1: Yeah, and I mean, you know, and he didn't put words in my mouth. He lets his guests talk. So I like.
0: Yeah, but
1: I
0: he said things during he say. Said things during the podcast that you know were kind of borderline.
1: Well, right. I can't. You know, I can't control what anybody says.
0: No, but, you can't. But you can push back.
1: I stuck to the science, and then you know, which I've done on every show, and one of the things that I was careful to do in my book is to point at the scientists and to tell their story, right? So this is, there's like 50 years of science supporting these health benefits of sun exposure. And it's kind of been suppressed a little bit, not intentionally by anyone, but it's just, you know, because of like the confirmation bias that is just part of the process, part of the science to media process. So like all I can do is like say, look, here's what all these scientists are finding and it's important and we need to think about it.
0: Now, I think it's important to note that the doctors we spoke to, they don't recommend sun avoidance wholesale. They do say there are harms and benefits from enjoying time in the sun as you do. But clearly there is this debate over how to message the risk reward balance. Ultimately, what do you want to add to this conversation?
1: We need to take a new look at the risk and reward balance because we like a ton of science has filled in over the past 20 or 30 years, and that hasn't we haven't updated. So I think people like part of the reason I got interested in the subject is because it was so clearly in need of updating. And it's happening now. There's discussions going on at the highest levels about

0: about how to, like, where we go from here and how to, like, come up with a new approach. So it's going quite well. And basically, I just want the conversation to continue.
1: Rowan Jacobson, thanks so much for speaking with me.
0: Thanks. It was a great conversation.
1: Rowan Jacobson is a science journalist and author of In Defense of Sunlight. So-

0: from his 2010 album Swim, that's Caribou with Sun. This is the Sunday Magazine. I'm Megan Williams. Summer is often a time when we look to a beach read or a blockbuster movie to take us away to a different time or place. And this summer, for so many of us, that different time and place is ancient Greece. I'm talking, of course, about the Odyssey, the 3,000-year-old epic poem by Homer that is now a Christopher Nolan movie. But I'm also referring to a recent translation of the poem that inspired the film, and that has so many people revisiting Homer now or reading the work for the first time. That translation is by classicist Emily Wilson. She also has a new book on the way called Crossing the Wine Dark Sea, Journeys Through Ancient Literature. Emily Wilson, hello.
1: Hello, lovely to be here.
0: It's so great to have you. Emily, you're someone who has spent years deeply immersed in this world of Odysseus, the ancient warrior hero, on his epic journey home to his wife Penelope and his son in Ithaca. This is after the Trojan War. What's it like for you to now have so many other people joining you in this world or a version of it this summer?
1: It's so exciting. I mean, I'm so happy that so many people who may have thought ancient literature of the Odyssey is going to be too inaccessible, it's not for me, are having that realization, thanks to this spectacular movie by Christopher Nolan, that actually this is such a fun, creative, mythical world to play around with. And whatever we think about the movie, just the discussions and the return to the book, the return to discussions of ancient history and of the uses of myth and poetry, I think it's so wonderful.
0: We have to put this conversation on hold for the CBC News. The Sunday Magazine will be back in 6 minutes.
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6: From CBC News, The World This Hour, I'm Neil Kumar. Breaking news from Seattle, where a shooting has killed at least two people and left five others injured. According to local media reports, gunshots were heard at a popular food and beverage festival that was taking place near the city's Space Needle. Officials say multiple victims were taken to hospital, and there are reports that a two-year-old boy is among the injured. There's no word of a suspect at this time. German police have killed the suspect in this weekend's deadly van attack at a Berlin Pride event. Police allege that 21-year-old Abdul Balut is linked to Islamist extremism. Officers believe he targeted Pride celebrations, killing one person and injuring 29 others. Philip Shanak has more.
7: Eyewitnesses say they were confused when heavily armed police converged on a garden in Spandau, a borough in western Berlin.

And now a quick look at your overnight weather forecast for the province. In Winnipeg, we do have a chance of showers overnight or even a thunderstorm. Hazy as well, a low of 19 overnight. Brandon, a low of 15 with a good chance of showers and a risk of thunder there. Dauphin, a low of 17 with a good chance of showers or thunder. Smoky overnight in Flin Flon, a low around 16 with a risk of a thunderstorm. And in Thompson, a chance of showers as well, a low of 14 in Hazy. Churchill, a few clouds overnight, a low of 9 degrees. 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

Hi again, I'm Megan Williams. Welcome back to an encore edition of the Sunday Magazine, featuring the stories we first brought you on Sunday morning, here on CBC Radio, Sirius XM 169, and on the CBC Listen app. Still to come, he's a titan of literature, and in 2022, a shocking stabbing nearly took his voice and his life. But Salman Rushdie continues his recovery and his writing. The acclaimed author will share how facing death changed him and what it taught him about life. But right now, let's return to our conversation with Emily Wilson about her translation of The Odyssey.

0: We're going to get into the challenges of translation of this ancient text, which you've done, and I understand you're doing again. But I want, of course, ask you about the movie first. And I know it's a big question, but how does the Christopher Nolan film version compare to the version that you have in your own mind's eye?
1: I mean, a three-hour Hollywood movie is not the same as an ancient Greek epic poem, so it would be ridiculous to nitpick by saying, oh, it's different from the book. Of course it's different from the book. It's a very different genre, a very different kind of storytelling. I mean, I think in some ways, what's interesting about it is just how very similar it is and how very different it is, right? That it's both on some level extremely faithful to the poem in ways that I hadn't fully expected. And yet, of course, it's also very much a modern Hollywood film. Maybe the closest to what I think the poem itself is doing is just the way that it's so full of inset narratives and flashbacks. Homeric narrative is doing that all the time, that we're constantly going back in time through somebody's speech or recollection of an earlier narrative. So that seemed to me very Homeric as well as very Nolan-esque.
0: Now, you start your translation of the Odyssey with the line, "Tell me about a complicated man." How did you arrive at that adjective, complicated, to describe Odysseus? Why complicated?
1: So I was looking for an equivalent. So I'll just do the first two lines in Greek, and then we can talk about that specific word. Andra moi ennepe musa polutropon hos malapolla plankthe epetroies hierontoliethron epersen. So I was looking for an equivalent, of course, to the whole sentence, the whole passage, not just that word. But I was thinking in particular, it's a marked, very unusual epithet for Odysseus in that first line. And it's referring to something that's very unusual, both about this protagonist and his journey and the poem, that it has these many turns, these many disguises. It's not going to be straightforward and fast and always to the point. It's going to take all of these meandering turns, and you will first meet Odysseus very far from home, very far from his usual self, but maybe all of those selves are him. And I think that that adjective, that epithet, polutropos, hints at all of this multiplicity. He's a man of many guises and of many places.
0: So to your mind, you know, going back to the movie for a second, how well did Matt Damon encapsulate all of those various aspects?
1: I mean, Matt Damon was playing the part as written by Nolan. I thought he did a great job of playing that part, which is a different part from Homer's Odyssey. And of course, there have been many Odysseuses after Homer's Odysseus. The cruel Ulysses of Virgil is very different from the wily Odysseus of Homer. And Matt Damon's traumatized action hero is a very different Odysseus from either of those ancient Odysseuses. I mean, it seemed to me that Matt Damon's character, I'm not blaming either the actor or the script, yeah, it's not a negative thing, but it's a much more straightforward character. He doesn't have that tricksiness, that desire to make up fictions and reconstruct himself in every place. He seems to be on a much more linear narrative of, I feel guilty and I'm moving towards redemption, which is quite different from the way that Odysseus is multiple rather than in this linear path emotionally or psychologically, the way I think the Nolan character is.
0: And Penelope, again, there in the movie, you know, you've written about her that her desires and motivations are somewhat mysterious in the poem. What were your thoughts about how she came across in the movie?
1: I mean, I love Anne Hathaway. I love her face. I think she just has an amazing ability to reenact and embody so many different kinds of characters. I also really loved the way that the architecture of the House of Odysseus was built on the set that we, in the poem, we're constantly seeing Penelope behind veils. But in the movie, we don't have Penelope wearing a veil, which would make it hard to see Anne Hathaway's face. And that would be a shame. But instead, we have this almost see-through veil of the screen between the women's quarters, Penelope's room, and the rest of the main hall, the suitors. So we're sort of seeing her from a distance, which I thought was a really interesting visual move. I mean, to me, many of the most interesting things about the movie were the visuals. I felt that in terms of the script, it doesn't give her as much to do as the poem does. I mean, that in the poem, we get all of this insight into her feelings through, for instance, her narrative of her dreams, mm-hmm, which we don't get in the script in the Nolan film. But we get an evocation of A Woman in Pain, which we get from Hathaway.

0: his face.
1: We've been talking about Odysseus's journey, and with this translation, you really kind of went on your own odyssey. You spent a decade translating this epic poem, which was the same time span that it took Odysseus to get home after the Trojan War, which was also a decade. So what compelled you to set out on it?
0: I mean, I feel so lucky that I've got to spend so much time with Homer. I mean, it's just such a privilege and a joy. And I still feel, I mean, as you said, I'm already halfway through my next retranslation of the Odyssey. The compelling thing for me was that I was invited to consider doing it by an editor at Norton. I don't think I would have done it if I hadn't been invited to consider doing it. And then even once I was asked to think about it, I don't think I would have done it unless I'd thought, there are actually things in the existing translations that I've used with my undergraduate students that don't convey elements of the original that I see as crucial. So I was constantly finding myself in the classroom using a range of different modern American translations and trying to say, you know, this about this poem. And the students would just sort of stare at me because that was not true of the translation. So that was things like, it has a regular meter. It's musical. If you read it out loud, you'll hear a beat. That wasn't true of most of the free verse translations. And then also things that I think have been emphasized in different ways by recent Homeric scholarship in terms of how many different voices these poems have, how much they were composed before drama even existed in the form that it later did. But they, in some ways, they're like drama in that they have these many different perspectives, many different voices. So I wanted to try to create a translation of the Odyssey that would convey the metricality, the music, the many voices, and then also something more of the intensity of emotions and the vividness of storytelling and the speed of the storytelling in Homer.
1: I mean, that's a lot to do. And, you know, as you say, you did it with iambic pentameter and there, you know, there was that rhythm, but there was also, I mean, I think what's striking about your version of your translation is that it feels very fresh. There's a lightness in it. And, you know, I think when you tell a lot of young readers you're going to read an epic poem, you know, they go running. So, I mean, that must have been difficult. And I'm wondering about, you know, how did you do that? How did you manage to keep, you know, this sort of oral poem form, but also make it just feel modern without being trendy? It really didn't feel trendy. It didn't feel like you were, you know, trying to appeal to the youngins.
0: Yes, I mean, I've had some lovely letters from very old people who've read my translations, which I love. I mean, I want to, Homer should be for anyone of any age. I thank you so much for saying fresh, because that's very much what I'm going for, is not modernity or antiquity, but just vividness. Ancient critics commented repeatedly on what in Greek is called the energeia of Homer, which is freshness, vividness. There's a directness to Homeric storytelling. And of course, it's actually very difficult to write in a way that's not going to be very difficult to read. In fact, there's this inverse relationship between how hard has the writer worked to make it easier for the reader, whereas if the writer doesn't work that hard, the reader's going to have to do that work instead. That's partly why it takes me so long. I have to go through many, many, many different drafts. I have to do a lot of rereading the original. I very often reread the original out loud. I read commentaries. I look up words in dictionaries to see where else is that word used. I then come up with a draft and then I revise my draft, usually, you know, 20 times before I get anything that's even close to what I need to be.
1: I mean, stepping away from the Odyssey for a minute, in your new book on translation, it was very cool to read in your essay about poetic flow and translation, a reference to Cardi B and Megan Thee Stallion song WAP, where you compare it to the Greek comic playwright Aristophanes. How did you get there?
0: Yes, I mean, I hope it's a fun hook to the essay. And ideally, I mean, just as ancient epic can be fun as well as profound and heartbreaking and gripping and sublime and all these other things, so can other ancient genres of poetry, especially comedy. And I think people sometimes think ancient Greek comedy in particular can be inaccessible because it has political jokes where we don't know who those politicians are anymore. It's contemporary references. Comedy dates fast. So I think it's important to think about modern genres that are in some ways analogous. And it seems to me that the uses of both quite rigid technical poetic form in hip hop

0: pop music along with comic obscenity. And I just love the jokes in that song. I love the exuberance of the uses of multiple different metaphors. And there's a way that inviting modern readers to think more creatively about what in our culture is similar to antiquity and what is different. It's supposed to be a provocation to invite this comparison between Aristophanes and Cardi B.
1: If you're just joining us this morning, I'm Megan Williams, sitting in for Pia Chattopadhyay here on the Sunday Magazine. And like everyone else this summer, we're talking about the Odyssey. My guest is the classicist and celebrated translator of the epic poem, Emily Wilson. Emily, with your Odyssey translation, you chose to use the word slave, where even in the film, but certainly in earlier English translations, they've kind of, you know, used a more sanitized version of the word slave. Maid or servant. I think servant was what we heard in the film. Why was it important for you to make that choice to, you know, use slave?
0: I mean, I was really surprised by that in the film. I didn't understand why that was done. So the Homeric words demoos, which is the masculine form, and demoe, which is the feminine form, definitely mean enslaved person. They definitely don't mean a servant who gets to go home at the end of the day or at the end of the week. There's no ambiguity about it. So it's really, to me, about responsibility and truthfulness. And I do also think that specifically in the case of the Odyssey, if you don't fully understand the narrative of the poem if you don't understand that this is about one person's homecoming journey, but he's the only person who gets to be fully in control of his home. There are others within his home who don't have homes of their own. They are, in a way, like furniture or tools within his household. And so I think, given the centrality of the household and of homecoming in the narrative of the poem, it seemed to me essential for conveying what is this poem doing and representing, to not be ambiguous about those relationships.
1: Why do you think past translators were ambiguous about that?
0: It's hard for me to speak for them. I think there's always this question about how much do we domesticize, how much do we bring the stranger closer to our culture and sort of dress the stranger up into clothes that make them look like us. So I think it might be partly about that, and partly also about an idea that if Odysseus is a hero, then he must be a good guy. And if he's a good guy, he can't be an enslaver, because that's against modern norms. And so I think it might be partly about that too, even though I also think that's, again, a historical misunderstanding about what is a heros, what is a hero within an archaic context. It doesn't mean superhero saves the city. It means somebody who's extraordinary and close to the gods. Odysseus is a hero in that sense. He's somebody who manages to gain enormous glory by doing extraordinary things. But that doesn't mean he's nice. And that certainly doesn't mean he's not an enslaver.
1: Yeah, and he hasn't always, you know, been depicted as nice. I mean, I think of Dante, who put him in hell. He certainly, he wasn't a hero, certainly at that historical period. Now, you were the first woman to publish an English translation of the Odyssey. Did that feel like, when the book was being published, when you were translating, did that feel like you were carrying a lot of weight?
0: I mean, I knew that it was only sort of fairly late in the process that I realized every single journalist that I ever talked to ever about this project will ask me about that. And that was a kind of weight. I mean, it wasn't a weight in terms of the actual work, but just in terms of how do I talk about the actual work and how do I make sure that I'm truthful to multiple different responsibilities? I mean, that I'm not erasing the work of other female Homerists who've gone before me. I don't want to sort of make it seem as if I'm the only woman who's a classicist. That's ridiculous. I've learned so much from other women scholars. I've also learned from other translators of Homer into other languages like French and Italian. So I think there's a sort of danger to it. And yet I also don't want to be suggesting social identities don't matter for interpretive work, or that there's anything wrong with feminism. I think that obviously I'm supportive of the idea that women's rights are human rights, though I don't think that has much to do with this particular project. So it's a complicated thing to talk about. And I think it's interesting to me that one of my very conscious goals in this translation of the Odyssey and of the Iliad was to think through something I think I see as essential to Homeric narrative and storytelling, which is that we always see more than one point of view. We always see the killers and the killed. If there are two characters exchanging

long speeches, as there often are in Homer, we'll see and feel how each of them feels. We'll get both of their voices fully imagined. And that's the case even when it's a female character and a male character, and when it's a people of the same gender. And it's been striking to me to realize, looking at some other translations, that sometimes that doesn't happen. That doesn't get through in the translation. And I don't actually think it's sort of magical that because I wasn't a man,

0: spend too much time on this, but you've been trolled, of course, as have other female classicists. You know, Mary Beard has gotten a lot of horrible blowback from the trolls. And you have famously added a button to your website for anyone who comes there to troll you, which is just a...
1: I like to be welcoming to the stranger, you know?
0: Brilliant idea.
1: Just hospitality is in the air. And if this is what you would like, then I will offer you that. Please tell your story.
0: That is just so great. How has it affected you personally? I mean, has that obviously you haven't stopped, you haven't slowed down with your translation. So how have you coped with that?
1: I mean, it's a strange thing. I mean, it's really strange to be aware that there were all of these strangers on the internet who seem to have a very clear idea about me, which I see as an absolute projection of their own particular prejudices or whatever they may be. I don't know these people, but it's very odd to feel that there are so many people who both think they know about me and think they know all about Homer and are suffused with rage about these things, which I just find quite puzzling. And also it makes me feel a little bit worried for their mental health.
0: Yeah. And one wonders, of course, how many of them have actually even picked the book up, but
1: I would guess fairly few. I mean, they did, at least from the little that I've seen of it, it doesn't seem as if it's about a deep engagement with Homer.
0: Yeah. So the trolling noise aside, there really has been so much interest this summer with this movie. And, you know, people are not only going to the movie, but they're really talking about it. And they're buying your book. Congratulations. Which means clearly there's an appetite to engage more deeply with the poem. So, you know, why, in your view, 3,000 years after it was written down, are you know, people so compelled by this poem and different renditions of it?
1: Yeah, I mean, it's a really good poem, I think, is a lot of the answer. I mean, that it has this really rich, complicated, sophisticated storytelling technique of the narrative embedded within narrative. It has these fascinating themes of time and memory and honor and belonging and what it is to be a stranger or not a stranger. These sort of basic human themes of eating and the fear of being eaten, of what it means to belong or to subsume another person, another community, of recognition. I think there were also ways that the Odyssey has never felt in a way more relevant, even though it also is such an ancient and in some ways very alien narrative depicting both a fully mythical, was never real kind of world, but also very alien in its social assumptions and social world. And yet also the archaic Greek period was a time of diaspora, of migration, of this sort of proto-global movement among Greek speakers who were expanding all across the Mediterranean world, building colonies, interacting with people who were not like them. So these themes of globalization that are so pressing in the 21st century were also pressing in the time of the poem's composition. And so it's sort of engaging with a time like our own. And then also the archaic Greek period was this time of extraordinary technological change, both with the advent of the alphabet and with the advent of iron for weapons and tools. So technological change along with globalization, that's us, but that's also them. So the poem is reflecting us back to ourselves through this really fascinating Alice in Wonderland looking glass.
0: And you're returning to it again. As you say, you're halfway through another translation of it, which is, I mean, that's just so fascinating. Why?
1: Why? I mean, it's partly because I'm addicted and I can't stop. But it's all, I mean, I could just keep reading Homer in Greek and not do another translation. It's that So with my Iliad translation, I let myself have a few more lines than the original in every passage. So it wasn't line for line. I gave up on the line for line constraint, which I did with the Odyssey because I very much wanted to convey the thrilling, rapid pace of the original poetry. But I also felt, when I was something like three quarters of the way through, this is slightly too tight of a constraint. If I just had a couple more syllables, I could do more with that long word. And so the concept of the new one is that it's longer, it's more lines than the original. And I'm also very much expanding the end notes in the back. And I'm using more repetitions because I have more syllables to play around with in order to do that. So it's in some ways very similar in approach. I still use iambic pentameter. I still want the reader to hear the music and alliteration.

0: I still want to convey the proto-dramatic qualities and the intense emotions and the clarity of the original, but I want to just use more lines, and that changes everything.
1: So is it really different so far? Or are you finding that you're returning to some of the same phrasing?
0: It's very different, I think, but you'll have to see.
1: Yeah, I can't. I really can't wait. You have a book of essays coming out in September, I believe, all about how to engage with ancient literature. And you end it with some rules for translating, which I thought were really interesting. And I let's just ask you about one of them, number 7, where you write, if the original makes you laugh, cry, feel excited, get goosebumps, feel puzzled, get bored, be charmed, etc., then the translation should create those effects on its readers. So I want to ask you, Emily Wilson, after decades of being so closely involved with the Odyssey, so deeply, deeply immersed, which passages are giving you goosebumps this Odyssey summer as you go through your new translation?
0: Oh, that's a beautiful question. Beautiful question. Thank you for that. I don't think I've ever been asked that. I love it. Oh gosh, it's so hard to decide. I mean, I would say first one that comes to my mind is the reunion of Telemachus and Odysseus in the original Odyssey. There's this amazing and I think very, very memorable, beautiful simile where Telemachus realizes that this old beggar in disguise is his father, whom he's been waiting for desperately for so long. And they embrace and they start crying together. And the simile saying they wept like birds of prey whose chicks have been killed by the hunters. And they're crying like those bereaved birds. Mm. And I just think that's so powerful and beautiful because it gives you this sense of, in some ways, this is a happy moment. They're together at last after 20 years of absence. But you also have that sense, which is beautifully not spelled out in the main narrative, of there's so much lost, there's so much pain, and that also they're together as birds of prey, and that their togetherness will entail going hunting together.
1: Wow, what a beautiful way to end. Thank you so much for speaking to me. It's been such a thrill.
0: Thank you so much. That was lovely.
1: Emily Wilson is a professor of classics at the University of Pennsylvania, translator of the Odyssey and the Iliad, and author of the upcoming book, Crossing the Wine Dark Sea,

0: That's Montreal pianist and composer Jean-Michel Blais with a track off his upcoming album, Mirador. The song is called Ulysse, an homage to the Latin name for Odysseus. This is the Sunday Magazine. I'm Megan Williams. In the summer of 2022, Salman Rushdie came face to face with death. The Booker Prize-winning author was stabbed multiple times while on stage about to give a lecture. He suffered life-altering injuries, including losing his sight in one eye. And since then, Salman has written his way through recovery. His memoir, Knife, recounted the violence he endured and the struggles that followed. And most recently, he's returned to fiction with The 11th Hour. It's a collection of five stories about memory, mortality, and what remains when time is running out. Pia Chattopadhyay spoke with him about it last November. Here's their conversation.
1: The 11th hour suggests the final stretch before the end, that time is almost up, but not quite yet. What does the 11th hour mean to you personally?
2: Well, it means, you know, as you say, if when time is short, use it. Don't waste your time. And I think that's one of the lessons of old age, you know, that when you know that the time ahead of you is shorter than the time behind you, get on with it. Mm. And that's what I felt with these stories, which actually I have to say, given that I sometimes take a very long time to write a book, these stories came out very fluidly, as if they really needed to be told. And I mean, I guess the book got written in something like a year, which for me is lightning speed.
1: All these stories across the book, there is this shared feeling of endings, people confronting their limits. What other reasons did you want to explore this now?
2: Well, the book revisits the three worlds that I've spent my life thinking about and writing about. One is, I mean, not just India, but specifically what I still call Bombay, but Mumbai. And England and America. And I wanted to have that feeling of revisiting and rethinking old spaces. And for example, I wanted to write about something arising from my time at Cambridge University for many years and without really finding the story to tell. And then I remembered that this moment that happened, which it's always been important for me when I was at King's College, that I met E.M. Forster. He wasn't like my best friend, but I had a couple of encounters with him. And he was very kind and approachable and very open to students reaching out to him. He would sometimes come and sit in the students' bar and kind of nurse a drink. And if you had the courage to approach the great man, he would talk to you. And in my case, because when he knew that I had an Indian background, he became a little extra friendly, you know, because India had been so important in his life. I mean, not only because of the great novel, The Passage to India, but also because the two most important relationships in his life were both with Indian men. One was a friendship and one was a love affair, but they were the two most important people to him. You know? So India meant a lot. His rooms at Cambridge were full of Indian memorabilia. And so initially I wanted to write a story about the two great things that happened around the end of the 60s, early 70s. One was my meeting with the enforcer. One was the legalization of homosexuality in England, which changed a lot for people like Forster, who had spend much of his life concealing his sexuality because it was against the law. The other thing that happened at Cambridge was another kind of barrier broken, which is that women were let into most of the colleges. When I was there, there were only three women's colleges. The rest were all male students. And then it all changed and all the colleges became co-educational. So I wanted to think about those two moments of liberalization, if you like, of the moment when gay people ceased to be against the law and when women were allowed into Cambridge. And so the story is set at that particular moment. And initially, I thought it would be a story about this old gay gentleman and this young woman student and a kind of improbable friendship between them. And then to my great surprise, it turned into a ghost story because the old gentleman died in the first

0: sentence.
1: This is the story Late, which is in this book. There's a moment in the story where the narrator seems to realize that every word he writes is, quote, already posthumous. What did you or he mean by that?
0: What you want to do is to write in a way that people will be interested to read you when you're no longer around. I mean, I think if you're my kind of writer, that sense of posterity is quite important. You know, I mean, I like the idea that the books will stick around after me. I mean, there are writers who were very, very celebrated in their lifetime whose works kind of disappear. Mm. And I would hate that. I mean, I won't know, but I kind of hate the idea of that. So that sense about posterity being your final audience is something that I've always had on the brain. Mm.
1: In the past, you've been really adamant that your characters in your books are not autobiographical. We just talked about E.M. Forster being an inspiration, at least, for Late. I'm, of course, thinking of, you know, when you've talked about Midnight's Children, your 1981 breakthrough, that you were like, look, this is not autobiographical. Has that changed for you?
0: Well, it's autobiographical to the same degree that Midnight's Children was, which is that there are things in common with my life. I mean, in Midnight's Children, the neighborhood in which the young boy grows up is the neighborhood where I grew up. And you know, he goes to my school and he has friends who are kind of composite versions of some of my friends. But he's not like me. So his life story is very unlike mine. And here, similarly, in the story of The Musician of Kahani, where there's this unnamed narrator, which is quite clearly myself, revisiting the setting of those older stories, because it's actually not just Midnight's Children. There's a passage in my novel, Quichotte, in which one of the women characters has a kind of backstory in the same neighborhood. So I've visited it in fiction a couple of times. I visited in real life a lot of times. And so I thought, you know, maybe it's up a little hill off a main road, this tiny little dead end in the middle of this huge bustling city. But for me, it's a kind of enchanted space. And I thought maybe there's one more story up that hill.
1: In this collection, there's also a healthy dose of humor. I'm thinking of In the South, which is one of the stories in this. It features two men. They are cantankerous. They are curmudgeonly. They're constantly bantering. What's the inspiration for them?
0: Well, the inspiration for them was one man, actually. When I was in, again, the city which I archaically still call Madras.
1: Chennai, yeah.
0: Yeah, you're supposed to call Chennai. I met such a person. I met a very enjoyably grouchy old gent complaining about everything, including complaining about still being alive. but he was actually very enjoyable in his cantankerousness. And so I thought I'd duplicate him. I'd have two of him instead of one of him. And I'd have them grumping at each other instead of at the rest of the world. And that's where how the story came into being. Mm.
1: Did you see yourself in any of this?
0: I hope not.
1: Fair enough. You've said, you know, underneath all the arguments and disagreements that these two characters are having, and I think this is so important to talk about, that the baseline is love. Because we've all had those experiences. We know cantankerous people, and people just seem like negative about everything, and they kind of got the world all figured out, and they're going to tell you about it. But you want to point out that the basis of this relationship, that there's a lot of love.
0: Yes, they don't know how to say that, but that's the truth. The truth is that they couldn't do without each other, you know, that they're deeply in need of each other, and their relationship defines their days, and they need it very much. It's the first thing in the morning for them, and then it's also the rest of the day. So, yes, of course it's about love, but it's about a love that doesn't know how to say so, an inarticulate love.
1: You're a serious person. You also have always been humorous in your writings, but also in the many conversations I've seen you have over the years. For you, what does humor serve? Because I'm going to make an assumption that humor is a way for you, but for many of us, to survive dark times. Or is that just simply part of who you are as a storyteller?
0: I think mainly it's just I'm like this. As we say in India, I'm like this only.

0: comes out this way. I mean, I've to speak as a reader rather than a writer, I find it difficult to read books that have no trace of humor. You know, I mean, even if they're very great books, there are some very great books that I will not name that I find really difficult because of their absolute humorlessness. And sometimes you have to get past that. I mean, like, for example, with Tolstoy, the genius is so great that you can put up with the absolute lack of a sense of humor. But in general, I'm not saying I like there to be jokes, you know. In fact, I actually don't like there to be jokes. But I'd like there to be a note of humor in the authorial voice. And I hope that's true of my work too.
1: I'm Pia Chattopadhyay, and if you're just joining us on this Sunday morning, I'm speaking with author Salman Rushdie about his first work of fiction since the attack that almost claimed his life in 2022. This book, again, is about endings and close to endings. How has that experience and this layered on top of that changed the way you think about endings and the final ending?
0: I mean, clearly, it did affect the writing of the book, you know, because I had a pretty close look at the ending, a very near miss. I mean, in many ways, I'm lucky to be here talking to you, you know, because the odds were against it. And so, yeah, it focuses the mind. So that's part of the reason why the book came into being, that I wanted to examine the subject of mortality from different angles. But what I also wanted was for it not to be a gloomy book. I thought, you know, how awful to offer people a book which just says, hey, you're going to die and it's going to be awful. Because we know that.
1: We know that ending.
0: We know that ending. Yeah. So the question was to find some playfulness and humor, to find unexpectedness in the way in which I was trying to approach the subject.
1: So let's talk about living and the life, because you have described yourself in the past couple of years as a man returned to life. So frame that up for me, because again, you say, look, I was, I don't know, lucky, blessed, however you want to look at it. It was very close. And yet, for whatever reasons you want to attach to this, death didn't choose you. You lived. So how did that experience change the way you think about both sides of that coin, both life and of death?
0: The main thing it gave me really was a sense of the preciousness of every day. When you've had an experience like this, and you know that you're lucky to be here, then every day feels like a blessing, you know? And there's a wonderful poem by my friend, the late American writer Raymond Carver. There's a poem called Gravy, in which he talks about, you know, because he had a number of narrow misses with death himself. And then he got that kind of extra 10 years of life. And he refers to them as kind of gravy, you know, that's extra. You know, it's on top of what you've already had. You get some gravy. And I feel like that. I feel that, you know, I've got a final act, which I maybe very narrowly didn't have. And so it gives you that sense of the value of the days and also of not wasting your time. Mm. Don't fritter your time away. It's too important. Do the things that matter. And really the things that matter for me are family, work, and love, you know, and that's it. Friends get it.
1: I'd argue you've never frittered time away.
0: Well, I've done quite a lot of work, it's true. But it feels even more now, focus on those central things of life and do the best you can. You know, just live as richly as possible.
1: You live, of course, that's the micro context of Salman Rushdie's life, but you live, of course, in the broader context. You know, I'm a kid of Indian immigrants to Canada. I feel like I have known you since I was a child when Midnight's Children came out. I was very young. We still have a copy in my childhood home sitting, as Indians tend to do, out on the coffee table in the living room. And I remember so clearly in 1989 when the fatwa was placed on your head. You are no stranger to threats of violence, to actual violence, to political violence and threats of those. And as you said, this book is really about the three chapters of your life, India, the UK, and the United States, where you live. And I think when I think of you, of other recent acts of political violence, whether that be the hammer attack on Nancy Pelosi's husband, the assassination attempt of Donald Trump during the election, the killing of conservative activist Charlie Kirk. How are you thinking about the prevalence of political violence in politics right now?
0: Well, I think in general, the world has become an angrier and more violent place. you know, in during the course of my lifetime and in the last 10 or 15 years, especially. And that's not in any sense unique to North America. It's, again, these three countries that I've been thinking about for so long, there's some version of these events in all of those. The kind of growing sectarian intolerance in India has led to many acts of brutal violence. I was in London a few weeks ago and was there when there was a march of something close to 150,000 far-right extremists through the streets of central London. I thought I would never have believed I would live to see that, that fascist politics are beginning to take hold in that very kind of famously reasonable country. And here, of course, in the United States, well, the fracturing of the country has become so profound that it does inevitably lead to the possibility and sometimes the reality of violence. And I don't have a cure. All I can do is try and describe it.
1: You've also, you know, used your voice, your public voice, defending things that are under attack right now. Freedom of expression, confronting the extremism, some of which you just described, engaging in debate. So given just what you said you don't have a cure, but how are you understanding it and the role in fighting back?
0: Well, the thing about free speech is that it's not a walk in the park, you know, because the problem with defending free speech is you often find yourself in the position of defending things that you really dislike. But frankly, that's the beginning of the fight, you know, because it's no trick to defend the rights of people that you agree with or of people to whose statements you're indifferent. That's easy. It's when people say things that really upset you that you discover if you believe in free speech or not. And so a lot of it is you find yourself sort of holding your nose. But, you know, in the famous phrase that Voltaire never said, you know, I defend to the death, I may disagree with you, but I'll defend to the death your right to say it, which apparently he never said, but he might have said. That's kind of the old school position, which is still mine. I mean, all these years that I no longer have a role with PEN America, but I did for a very long time. And that kept cropping up. You know, you have to keep having to defend people with whom you disagreed. And I think that's the bottom line, you know, if you believe in free expression.
1: You have clarity. That clarity has come at a cost. And as you say, you're older now, you're looking at your own life and the world differently. There's so many people, Salman Rushdie, that are just, I don't know, in the mud, feeling that the world's a really dark place. Some have the fight in them, some don't. I'm not asking for advice, but I'm asking for how you're thinking about those sort of questions. It seems like a very dark time sort of collectively that we're living through.
0: It is a difficult time, there's no question. But, you know, something happened in the United States which was optimistic.
1: This is the election of Zoran Mamdani and other Democrats.
0: It's not just Mamdani, you know. I mean, New York is a very specific city. And things that work in New York don't necessarily work in the rest of America. So I think it's as important the victories for the governorship of New Jersey and Virginia by women, who apparently are unelectable in America, according to conventional wisdom, but two of them just became governor. And they won by substantial margins, even in places like Virginia, which is not the most progressive of states, you know, let's say. And you know, in California, Proposition 50 passed. And so, I mean, across the country, there was a rejection of the politics of hatred. And so it gives you hope that maybe the American electorate is waking up. I mean, the next couple of years will tell us, but at least it was a little glimmer of something positive.
1: I know you don't write about Canada, but I know you've been here many times, and I know you've spoken about your fondness for our country, and we too are watching what's going on south of the border and the threats by the President of the United States of us becoming the 51st state. A word for the Canadians, if you might.
0: Well, I just have been very impressed with the way in which Canada has responded to this absurdity coming out of Washington. I think, you know, good for you. And if it wasn't so cold, I might come.
1: We're warm some parts of the year, sometimes the

0: here.
1: I think it's very important not to bend the knee. And there have been people who have, and there have been countries which have. And so it's been very invigorating to watch the Canadian response. Mm. And as I say, good for you guys.
0: Before I let you go, I want to return to the 11th hour. No one really knows for sure when they're in it. Mm. We'll all be in it at some point. But you have this unique perspective of being close, Yeah. And you said, look, I wrote this book in a year, which for me is super fast. And yes, what had happened a few years ago put a different frame around it and how I think about it. You have much time ahead, we all hope. We all hope we all have a lot of time ahead. And you talked about the importance of who's important to you, the family, the friends. What kind of writing does Salman Rushdie still want to offer the world?
1: I don't know. I mean, I'm always looking for something I haven't done, you know. And this, I mean, this is my 23rd book, so it's a little harder to find something you haven't done. But that's what I have the beginnings of something that might be a novel. And once I've finished launching this book, I'll pay attention to that and see where it goes. But, you know, we're all unfinished stories. All of us are people who don't know the last chapter of our story. And so in a way, the unfinished story is the great metaphor for human life. You know, Kafka's unfinished first novel, it made me think, actually, everyone is unfinished. Mm. All living human beings are unfinished stories. So it's an interesting way to think about ourselves, that we don't know the last chapter, you know, and we won't know it. Other people will know the last chapter, but we have to be unfinished people. And that's quite a nice way to think about it.
0: It sure is. It's been nice to travel along with you all these years. It's been a deep privilege for me to talk to you for the first time. And I really want to thank you for it.
1: Thank you.
2: From last November, that's Pia's conversation with Salman Rushdie. His latest book is called The 11th Hour. Before we leave today, we want to pay tribute to a musical icon. Earlier this week, Canadian jazz pianist Oliver Jones died at the age of 91. The Montreal-born musician started at the piano at 5, taught by Daisy Peterson-Sweeney, jazz legend Oscar Peterson's sister. By his teens, he was already working clubs with a novelty act, playing from underneath the keys. Jones became a fixture in the city's clubs and cafes for decades to come. Over nearly 9 decades, helped establish his hometown as a global jazz hub. His musical output, more than 20 albums, was abundant. And so was his touring, which took him across Europe, Africa, and beyond. His accolades spanned Junos, Felix Awards, Orders of Montreal in Canada, and a spot in the Canadian Music Hall of Fame. So, in honor of Oliver Jones, here he is with Tippin' Home from Sunday School.

from his 1991 album, A Class Act. That's Oliver Jones with Tippin' Home from Sunday School. The legendary Montreal jazz pianist died this past week at age 91. And he'll play us out this week on the Sunday Magazine. Our team is Levi Garber, Howard Goldenthal, Andrea Huang, Pete Mitten, and Austin Pomeroy. We had additional help this week from studio director Susan McReynolds. Our senior producer this week is Sarah Joyce Battersby. Our executive producer is Brian Colton. 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What on Earth is up next on CBC Radio? And next week, the show will be hosted by Saroja Coelho. She'll be here at the mic. I'm Megan Williams. Thanks for tuning in.

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5: Just asking. What's in the news? How's your finances? Health? Relationships? You have questions, and with the help of experts, we try and make sense of it all. 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
6: From CBC News, the world is sour. I'm Neil Kumar. At least two people are dead and five others injured following a shooting in Seattle. According to investigators, the incident occurred at a festival close to the landmark Space Needle. Police say there are multiple victims and that a two-year-old boy is among those who are injured. According to Mayor Katie Wilson, two suspects have been taken into custody by Seattle police. People in and around the community of 70 Mile House in BC's Cariboo region are being told to plan for evacuations. It will take effect on Monday at 10 a.m. Pacific time. Mayor Baines tells us more.
7: Devastating images of Clinton, BC. The community is under evacuation order. Resident Steve Larrabee escaped the fire.
8: It was just like a hurricane and it was going right into town.
7: Some homes and businesses burned to the ground, leaving charred foundations. He says his tow truck business and two family homes are gone, and he has no insurance due to rising premiums. Two aggressive out-of-control wildfires, the Pear Lake and 59 Creek fires, have merged to form the Big Bear Complex near Highway 97. There are 60 wildfires burning out of control in BC. BC Wildfire Service spokesperson Jean Strong.
9: Several of those are from lightning that moved through the southern parts of the province, bringing new starts.
7: Strong says more ground and aerial crews are coming in from outside the province to help fight the fires. Conditions have been challenging, and in southern BC, a few days of hot, dry weather and strong winds are expected. Mira Baines, CBC News, Vancouver.

0: Firefighters in France and Spain are in a race against time. Wildfires are spreading swiftly in both countries, and as Alexander Silberman tells us, the flames have engulfed forest fields and homes.
1: In southwestern France, crews struggle to hold back fast-moving flames, spreading closer to the city of Bordeaux. Police going door-to-door in the middle of the night, telling residents to leave immediately. With a staggering 220,000 people already out of their homes. Firefighters in France and Spain are racing to tackle new fires, even as others are contained. In Spain, authorities say two people have died from the wildfires near Valencia. Spain's Prime Minister Pedro Sanchez is calling for a national plan to tackle climate change.
2: La magnitud de los incendios.
1: The scale of the fires, the way they behave, these extreme weather conditions, all confirm what science has been telling us for a very long time, he says. Alexander Silberman, CBC News, Montreal.
0: Team Canada won two gold medals at the Commonwealth Games in Glasgow on Sunday.
3: It's Ellie Black! It's gold again!
0: Canadian gymnast Ellie Black won gold in the women's individual all-around competition. Also, Josh Liendo won gold in the 100-meter butterfly by setting a new Commonwealth Games record. And the FIFA World Cup may have created a generation of soccer fans in Canada. As Karen Pauls tells us, a new survey suggests soccer is becoming Canada's sport of the future.
4: Soccer is already the most played sport in Canada. Now, according to a new survey taken in the final days of the World Cup, soccer is our second favorite sport to watch, behind hockey, but ahead of baseball, basketball, and football. It's number one for Canadians aged 18 to 29 and those not born in Canada. David Coletto is CEO of Abacus Data.
5: Hockey still is number one, and so I still think it's a core part of our identity, but I think it reflects how much Canada is actually changing itself. Second and third generations of previous immigrants are passing down their interests to their kids.
4: But there have been big moments for other Canadian sports teams. After the Blue Jays World Series playoff run last year, Baseball Canada says registrations for youth programs soared this spring. After the Raptors' NBA championship in 2019, youth enrollment in basketball increased 35%. Karen Pauls, CBC News, Winnipeg.
0: And that is The World This Hour. For CBC News, I'm Neil Kumar.
6: And now a quick look at your overnight weather forecast for the province. In Winnipeg, we do have a chance of showers overnight or even a thunderstorm. Hazy as well, a low of 19 overnight. Brandon, a low of 15 with a good chance of showers and a risk of thunder there. Dauphin, a low of 17 with a good chance of showers or thunder. Smoky overnight in Flin Flon, a low around 16 with a risk of a thunderstorm. And in Thompson, a chance of showers as well, a low of 14 in Hazy. Churchill, a few clouds overnight, a low of 9 degrees. 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
7: Hi, I'm Saroja Coelho. This is Just Asking, the repeat edition. On this show, we take your questions about the week's news stories, and then we help you figure out what it all means in your life. Today on the show, Canada's premiers headed home from their annual summer meeting with a plan to protect their provinces from a looming threat.
8: Canada's been very, very tough on us over the years, for many years, and no other president's done anything about it.
7: U.S. President Donald Trump says he will slap 50% tariffs on billions of dollars of Canadian imports in about a month from now. That leaves Canadian leaders with some choices, including cooperate or retaliate. We took your questions about Canada's response to the U.S. threat of 50% tariffs. Then, in our second hour, why are we having such a hard time reading books?
9: We just don't actually have the time or sort of attention to kind of focus on, for an extended period, rich or complex work because we are just, our attention is turning to so many different things.
7: Has reading gotten harder to do? Have screens and hyperstimulation in the digital age made us too impatient or too agitated to sit down with a good book? What is the impact of that on our minds, on our emotions, on our political world? And are there ways to train your brain to love books even if you barely read it all right now? With questions called in from a

0: Ross Canada, our experts explained why we're reading less in the digital age, why it matters, and what to do about it. This is Just Asking, the repeat edition.
1: President Trump once again escalating trade tensions. Earlier this week, announcing a 50% tariff on a number of Canadian goods.
2: These tariffs do nothing for a more competitive North American economy. And it speaks to the importance of us as subnational governments to support our federal government.
3: If these talks fail, we need to hit them back as hard as we can. I'm tired of the bully trying to take our lunch money all the time.
4: I will defend and protect Quebec's economy, Quebec's workers, Quebec businesses, until the end.
5: There is not a chance in hell that U.S. alcohol is going back on the shelf in British Columbia.
6: I don't think you go into a constructive negotiation promising to punch someone in the nose. So I know everybody is all excited to hear what the retaliation measures are. That's just not on the table at the moment. I think we're all hoping to get a deal.
7: I think the American president is very vulnerable right now. A lot of people in Canada are saying in order for us to get a CUSMA deal, we should give him a win. But I'm wondering whether we should.
0: So those are the voices of Canadian premiers reacting to this week's escalation in the ongoing trade war between Canada and the United States. U.S. President Donald Trump says he will impose a new 50% tariff on Canadian goods and industries. And these proposed tariffs will come into effect about a month from now. Some provinces, BC, Ontario, Quebec, are expected to be hit harder than others. The U.S. tariff announcement came as Canada's premiers were gathered on Prince Edward Island for their annual summer meeting. So trade, tariffs, how to respond to Donald Trump, that all dominated the conversation. So how much power do Canadian leaders have? Should Canada fight back with retaliatory measures or focus on diplomacy and striking a trade deal? We're taking all of your questions about the new tariff threats and how Canadian leaders are planning to respond. I have two guests in the conversation with me today. Carlo Dade returns to the show. He's the director of the New North America Initiative and International Policy at the School of Public Policy, University of Calgary. And Julie Simmons, who is an associate professor of political science at the University of Guelph. You can call with your questions at 1-888-416-8333. Carlo and Julie, welcome.
8: Thank you.
9: Great to be back.
0: Well, Carlo, maybe you could just lay it out for us, give us a bit of a lay of the land. Tell us about these new tariffs. What's different about them?
9: Right. So of all the presidential tariff authorities, this is the one that's kept us up at night the most, the New North America Initiative. What's unique about these tariffs is it has the ability for the U.S. executive, the president, to not only declare tariffs against Canada without an investigation, this comes purely from the administration, but it allows a president to declare tariffs at the subnational level, in the Canadian case, meaning to target individual provinces. So this is something we've seen de facto. The Americans have done this kind of accidentally, by using national security tariffs, which have to target copper or auto parts or seafood. And not every province in Canada makes autos or wind turbine parts. So that tariff has, in effect, been a provincial tariff largely. But now, rather than doing it accidentally, the president can specifically state, I'm going to target one province and let goods from another province come in without the tariff. So this is a huge change for us, not just economically, but obviously politically.
0: I'm going to have some questions for you about what that means, about how each province is responding. But first, I want to let Julie get in here. Julie, how are you understanding the reasoning behind these latest threats from the U.S.?
8: Well, I think that the United States has grown frustrated with the fact that Canada is, you know, one of very few jurisdictions that is willing to retaliate and has done some of that so far. And things like alcohol bans in particular provinces resonate, you know, they have symbolic significance with some of the Republican heavy states in the United States. And I think it's a little bit frustrating for the Trump administration to be thinking about the elections that they're heading into in November with this big issue still unresolved with Canada, and that is, you know, the actual negotiation of a new trade

0: agreement.
1: The July 1st deadline, since you're sort of setting up timelines for us, to renew Kuzma just passed. No deal was reached. What do you make of the timing there?
2: Well, we do have some protection in that regard. It doesn't mean that Kuzma ceases to exist. But at the same time, it is the case that the Trump administration has found a way, despite the rulings of the court in the United States, to use this Section 338 tariffs to sort of override certain aspects of the Kuzma agreement. And that's what is really putting, I think, our feet to the fire in terms of, you know, the functioning of our economy in Canada going forward before we could sort of wait it out, because we really do have a protection over a very long number of years under Kuzma, even though it hasn't been renewed. But the more it affects individual provincial economies and the more it has a differential effect on individual provincial economies, the more difficult it is for provinces to remain united in their objections, and also for us to continue to function and to thrive economically in Canada. But at the same time, I wouldn't want to overstate, you know, the impact of what has been announced most recently by the Trump administration. We know that one in six goods that he announced would be subject to tariff now are not even things that Canada trades with the United States. So, for example, we don't trade beet seeds or tequila to the United States. And those are two things that were in the list of things that have been proposed for this latest round of tariffs.
1: Well, that's interesting. How would those end up on the list?
2: I actually don't know. I think it was really just grasping at straws. And the longer the list, the scarier it looks. But I think it is important to recognize that even if these tariffs are not selectively placed on certain provinces, they are going to have a differential impact. The new tariffs are definitely going to hit in Ontario and Quebec harder than they are in the prairies, because the Trump administration has excluded, explicitly exempted crude energy, oil, gas, potash, and critical minerals, and even raw seafood. So things coming from out of the Atlantic provinces are exempt. So it is definitely going to impact the manufacturing sector and British Columbia as well, because it affects, you know, products that have been created by both raw lumber, but also processed timber, right? So things like furniture and tables, for example, that are made of wood. And it's certainly going to affect the electronics, industrial machinery that is a product of Ontario and Quebec. So we're in for a little bit of a bumpy ride in the next few weeks. And as it stands right now, I don't think Canada has any plans to announce any sense of retaliation, because they are at the negotiating table with the United States. And so we have to rely on our team of negotiators headed by Janice Charette, Canada's chief trade negotiator, and see where we end up. But the current unity that we're seeing among provinces and provincial leaders coming out of the meeting in Charlottetown could very well not look so unified in a few weeks from now, depending on how these negotiations unfold.
1: Because we're all disproportionately affected.
2: We're disproportionately affected. And also, if the Canadian government were to place some kind of an excise tax on crude energy or potash or critical minerals, that would dramatically affect, well, in the case of crude energy and potash, both Saskatchewan and Alberta, who right now are largely, relatively speaking, unaffected by any of the tariffs. And of course, that has, again, repercussions for Canada's economy as a whole, because if less of those things, if those industries begin to feel a drag, then that will affect the overall economy in Canada, because those are two very strong engines of our economy in Canada, those two particular provinces, along with British Columbia. They are quite strong in terms of things like our equalization.

0: formula, where we redistribute income from the so-called have provinces to the have-not provinces.
1: The voice that you're hearing right there is Julie Simmons, who is joining us as part of our panel today. She's an associate professor of political science at the University of Guelph. Also in this conversation, I have Carlo Dade, who's returning to the show. He's the director of the New North American Initiative and International Policy at the University of Calgary's School of Public Policy. So today we're taking all of your questions about the new tariff threat that was announced this week by U.S. President Donald Trump. And we're also thinking about the amount of power that Canadian leaders have to respond. As both Julie and Carlo were just explaining, each province has a slightly different position. Each province is affected differently. You might have questions about where you live. What is this going to look like, the industries that that are in the province or the territory where you are right now? You may have questions about why this is happening. What is the strategy behind this? You know, we're all kind of scratching our heads, and we've got these two experts here to help us explain it. You may like to know what retaliatory measures might look like and try to understand some of those. With any of your questions, you can reach us at 1-888-416-8333. Let me say that for you again, nice and slow. 1-888-416-8333. Text message works great too, 226-758-8924. Before the show, we reached Nancy Russell in Toronto, and this was her question.
2: I'm thinking back to the time when Doug Ford posted the commercial about Reagan, Ronald Reagan, and Ronald Reagan being for free trade, and how much that angered Trump, and it caused him to react in a really negative way, and he suspended all negotiations. So maybe Carney should have been more aggressive or assertive in telling Doug Ford not to do that. But even if he had done that, does he even have the power? Does his jurisdiction even extend to that? Or could Doug Ford can the premiers just do whatever they want regarding provincial legislation and sort of what's federal, what's provincial, what's municipal? How much can Carney lead, and how impactful will it be to have a united front like that?
1: Carlo, how would you answer Nancy's question?
3: Well, the United Front is absolutely critical because there are areas that impact trade that are provincial jurisdictions. We've seen liquor, but also government procurement. That was an issue in the first NAFTA negotiation when the provinces refused to sign on, and it took decades for the provinces to come around and sign to what the federal government agreed. But the provincial impact is significant. So currently, 58% of everything that Ontario exports to the U.S. are covered under Section 232 or national security tariffs. The current tariffs will add another 5% of goods that are exported to the U.S. Here in Alberta, it's about 4.5% of what we export. In Saskatchewan, it's barely 4% of everything they export to the U.S. covered by the earlier national security tariffs that were never exempted under NAFTA. So the provincial difference is really significant and explains why Doug Ford's going off the rails, why the Premier of Quebec was adamant about defending Quebec's interests, and why some of the other provinces have been a little more cautious in their response to the tariffs.
1: And do you think that was part of the conversation? Julie was just describing that long list of things that have ended up on the list. Is it strategic? Was it intended to hit particular provinces? Do you think it was thought out that way?
3: I think it was, especially going after dairy, autos, things that Ontario produces. And again, Saskatchewan and Alberta have come off light. That didn't extend to excluding Alberta and Saskatchewan, which have American liquor on the shelves. It didn't extend to excluding them from the 50% charge. But as I've written, that's a logical next step for the Americans as they seek to slowly ramp up the pressure on Canada, trying to force dissension within the country to weaken the federal government's negotiating position at the table with the Americans and the Mexicans.
1: Well, that really begs the question about how united premiers seem to be at this meeting this past week. And I know we didn't get a whole lot in terms of expression of paths forward or anything like that. There wasn't a big resounding message out of that meeting this week. But Julie, do you have a sense of how in lockstep premiers tend to be

0: here? Because that attempt from external parties to separate provinces, I'm imagining is going to land with people listening to this conversation, is quite sinister. And that, you know, as Carlo just said, the United Front is going to be critical. And he's really laid out for us why that is. But then it begs the question, how united do we appear to be? Was that, what kind of litmus test was that of our unity, this meeting this week of premiers on Prince Edward Island?
1: Well, I think

0: among just the premiers, or if it's a meeting of all first ministers, including the prime minister, for there to be a goal of coming out as having a united position, particularly with the premiers, because usually they're negotiating or they're looking for more money for healthcare, for example, from the federal government. And so they all want to be speaking with one voice. But at the same time, unity among the provinces is like herding cats, really, in the sense that we have individual provincial economies that are heavily resource extraction based, and those resources are not evenly distributed across the provinces. So, you know, as we were saying, in Saskatchewan and Alberta, crude oil and natural gas, potash, these things are exempted from these any of the tariffs that are coming from the United States. And so right now, it's very well and good for Premier Smith, Danielle Smith in Alberta, to say, you know, we are essentially 97% of our economy has not been hit by tariffs in Alberta. And I would hope that it would be 100% and it would be 100% in every other province. What she didn't say is, and I'm prepared to take a hit in one of my main industries as I'm facing a referendum in my province on the issue of having a referendum on separation to make sure that we're all at 100%. So I think that we have to bear in mind some of these more domestic or provincially based issues, what's happening in Alberta in terms of that referendum and those dynamics, the pressure that Danielle Smith feels within her own party, where the executive of her own party is very much dominated by people who are in strong support of the separatist movement there, despite the separatist movement not being a particularly strong impulse among Albertans as a whole. And we also have to take into account the fact that the Parti Québécois is likely to do very well in the one election that's coming up in the fall in any of the provinces, and that's in the province of Quebec. And the leader there has said that if he is elected, that there will be another referendum on sovereignty in the first while for that government. And again, that's despite the fact that Quebecers are not particularly interested when polled today in revisiting that particular issue. So those kinds of dynamics Carney has to take into account, mm-hmm. and other provinces are mindful when they're standing there having this, you know, united front. And I think, to my knowledge, it's you know, David Eby, who is in British Columbia as the premier, who is experiencing a very deep dive in his own popularity, who is in favor of putting up the critical minerals in his own province as a bargaining chip with the United States in terms of a retaliatory measure. I don't hear a lot of other provinces volunteering to put their own industries up to be more vulnerable than they already are.
1: So it really sounds like what Carla was describing as the critical need for a united front, it has a lot of question marks over it at the moment. I imagine that everyone listening to this conversation would be interested in having a really good sense of where their province is positioned. And we'll get into some of that. If you are listening at home or in the car, wherever you are hearing this conversation, the voice you just heard is Julie Simmons, who is an associate professor of political science at the University of Guelph. I'm also speaking with Carlo Dade, director of the New North America Initiative and International Policy at the University of Calgary's School of Public Policy. Carlo, I get better at saying your very long title every single time I do it. But these two experts are with us to help us kind of understand not only the tariffs threat that was made from U.S. President Donald Trump this past week, but also where each province finds itself, because these tariffs are aimed in a way that it will hit provinces in different ways. You can reach us with your question at 1-888-416-8333. Again, that's 1-888-416-8333. You can also find us online, cbc.ca/myquestion. Jamie Hamilton.

0: Hamilton is joining us from Sault Ste. Marie in Ontario. Hi, Jamie.
1: Hi there.
0: What is your question for our two guests today?
1: Well, like I said, I come from Sault Ste. Marie, so we've been hit pretty hard by the tariffs here. And as far as making a deal, you know, being whether it's on the offense or the defense, you know, what really is the thing that's holding Trump to any sort of deal? We had a deal for the Gordie Howe Bridge, and he just pulled the plug on that. And from what I heard, from what I understand, he needed 6 months in order to pull the plug on Kuzma, but he just did it in one shot. Like there seems to be nothing to hold him account. Are we relying on his integrity? Because I don't think he has any.
0: Jamie, thank you for voicing that. I think that the accountability, the trust piece, the transparency piece does come up a lot when these big moves are made. Carlo, how would you answer Jamie's question?
2: Right. So the critical thing about the agreement that we have and that others have had with the U.S. is what works is what works, meaning we focus on movements on tariffs and other issues, but there is a hell of a lot more in Kuzma than just tariffs, phytosanitary conditions for moving goods across the border. There are a host of regulations, rules, norms that allow us to move goods. So the agreement does have huge impact for businesses. And if you had someone that uses the agreement, they could probably pull out two or three things other than tariffs. But in terms of constraining the president, we are not going to get certainty until Congress, the U.S. Congress, takes back power that it has given to the president to do things like impose tariffs in supposedly emergency situations. There are five statutes over the centuries. The American Congress has given power to the president, and until they claw that back or put conditions on it, we're not going to have the certainty we think. Quick note on what provinces can do in response. We anticipated the implementation of Section 338 tariffs months ago, and we went out into the field to test understanding and potential policy responses. What we found was most effective in terms of diminishing the power that the Americans have to cause mischief and pit provinces against each other is public information. The more Canadians understood the tariffs and the more they understood the potential harm, that kind of makes sense, the American ability to use this fell precipitously. So it's not negotiating with the Americans right now. If we negotiate, we already admit we're losing. The primary focus has to be what we're doing now. Educating Canadians, that shores up the base, the political base for the premiers and others to get everyone on the same page.
0: Thanks for that, Carlo. Jamie, if I could come back to you for a moment just to get a bit of a snapshot about how this has landed in your corner of the country, because you were saying that people are feeling pretty hard hit. I'm just wondering, like, what industries are you concerned about? When you heard about these tariffs and how they were going to affect you, what was the thing that you were really concerned about?
1: Well, like I say, just about everything. But, you know, here in Sault Ste. Marie, the steel mill has, gone through extensive, rebuilds to become more green. And this whole idea about, you know, our steel being a security risk is just ridiculous. I just shake my head.
0: Well, thank you for the snapshot of what things are like in your corner of the country. Thanks for joining us today, Jamie.
1: Thank you.
0: If you would also like to ask a question, you can give us a shout at 1-888-416-8333. We're chatting about the new tariffs threat from the United States. And also, as you heard, how Canadians are responding, but also how Canadian leaders are responding and what the path forward might look like. Again, that's 1-888-416-8333. You can also reach us online at cbc.ca/myquestion. Carlo, there might be a lot of Canadians who agree the sentiment of fighting back against what they're seeing as unfair treatment from the U.S. What are the risks? Danielle Smith is not the only premier who expressed some concern about retaliatory measures. What are some of the risks to a strong retaliation?
2: Sure. So retaliation,

0: Especially if it's something where the Americans have the potential to source from elsewhere, inflicts similar harm on Canadian consumers, Canadian businesses, the Canadian economy that the Americans are inflicting on their own economy, their own consumers. It also can lessen sources of income we have from things like oil that we sell to the US, and that money is distributed, of course, across Canada. So there's an old saying, if someone's digging their own grave, you don't fight them before the shovel. There's a lot of ego, though, in this on our parts. There's a feeling of the need to do something, to do anything, which is an emotional response, not an intellectual response. And we really can't afford to think with our hearts instead of think with our heads. You look at the other countries around the globe, only two countries, as the Americans remind me every time I'm in DC, only two countries have put in place retaliatory tariffs, and they both begin with a C. The Americans can't do much about China, but they certainly can make an example out of us for the global trade negotiations they're engaged in. They forced 21 countries. Jordan caved 2 days ago, but from Argentina through the EU, Japan, Korea, Uzbekistan, they forced 21 countries, including countries that had free trade agreements, to take worse deals, worse terms of trade. So we're not in line for a good trade agreement. And the more we kick and yell, the worse the Americans are going to take it out. That doesn't mean we have to capitulate, and we certainly shouldn't. It just means we have to negotiate smarter, the way countries like the UK have drug out the negotiations, avoiding making concessions. But look, we're not in a good situation. No one who's come up against the Americans has done well. So we're really going to have to adjust our thinking to the new reality of dealing with the US on the right, but also on the left. The Democrats are looking at a lot of this, nodding their heads and thinking, that's not a bad idea.
1: Okay, if I understand what you're trying to say, that would be a very pragmatic approach for right now. But I'm wondering where there might be risks for the United States long term, because 21 countries also can work with each other. That unity that we're thinking about here domestically could be replicated as countries start to enter deeper negotiations. We've already seen some of that as Canada has deepened some of the conversation happening with China around trade, the conversation around EVs. You know, you could argue that that in part amplified and sped up because there was so much pressure in the United States-Canadian relationship. Julie, how's that resonating with you? Does that sound like it has merit?
2: Well, I think that Mr. Carney has been very conscientious in his strategy to diversify the partners with whom the country is trading with and to establish deeper trading relationships with a variety of countries, both in the European Union, but in other on other continents as well. And we've seen that since he has become prime minister. He has made a priority to have a presence on the global stage, and he has, you know, delivered a speech at Davos, which was very important in terms of establishing his overall thinking about how, going back to one of the callers, you know, there is no predictability in what the United States is doing right now. And there's no assumption. We can no longer assume that if we do negotiate rules, the United States will agree to abide by the rules that they negotiate. And so as a result, it certainly makes sense for Canada to diversify its trading partners. What's hard, though, is to put all of that into place immediately. And so those kinds of negotiations and agreements take time. And we're seeing a little bit of the sort of more outcomes of that now with some of the contracts over submarines. We hear about that, for example, and working with other European countries on major defense projects, which are part of our promise to the United States to spend more of our funding on the issue of defense.
1: Thanks very much for that, Julie. Wayne Taylor has just joined us from Coquitlam in British Columbia. Hi, Wayne. What is your question for Julie and Carlo?
3: Yes, I've heard you just a little while ago talking about the importance of national unity in regard to the response of the American.

0: American tariffs. I'd like to, rather than just repeat all of that, like to just give you a British Columbian or personal British Columbian perspective on that. We have been listening to a debate between Alberta and British Columbia and the federal government in regard to a pipeline through this province, and just recently they have settled on a relatively new route, partial new route anyway, and David Eby has conceded to that. And the argument that Alberta put forward all along, Daniel Smith, was the need that this was a national issue, the need for national unity, that it was incumbent on British Columbia to support this pipeline, not only for Alberta but for the country as a whole. That was the premise of the argument. And yet when it comes to response to these tariffs, which in particular are going to hurt British Columbia, possibly Ontario, but certainly not as much as Alberta and Saskatchewan, we're finding that neither Alberta or Saskatchewan are prepared to stand with the other premiers and support a national approach to responding to the Americans. Daniel Smith cannot have it both ways. If she wants a debate about a pipeline to the British Columbia West Coast that's on the basis of national unity, she has to be consistent to say, in all situations, I will support national unity. But she seems to want to have it both ways. So I just think that this is going to harden the response of British Columbians when this debate starts to evolve, to say, we're not going to support this. I think they're talking about October 2027 for shovels in the ground for this pipeline. I think that's extremely hopeful if she retains this attitude towards responding to the Americans. She's conceding totally to the Americans and yet wants British Columbia to bend over when it comes to the pipeline.
1: Wayne, thank you so much for sharing some of your thoughts there. It seems to me that we could go to Carlo here and just ask a little bit more about this is the exact kind of provincial tensions and feeling of a fracturing of national unity that you've already explained to us was some of the intention as choices were made about what tariffs and what industry or what product would be hit. As you're listening to Wayne, you can clearly hear the emotion that this kind of threat is bringing up for folks. I'm wondering if you have any comments on some of what he had to say there.
2: Sure. No, the emotions are understandable, especially when you look at the hit that some of the provinces, Ontario, Quebec, have taken in terms of the volume of exports. It's not as bad in British Columbia. About 8% of British Columbia's GDP are tied to exports to the U.S., and the overall tariff hit up to now, I think under Section 232, has only been high 30s, low 40%. So British Columbia does have room to maneuver as well and room for patience. On the national unity issue, look, it's not just Danielle Smith and Scott Moe. If you look at economists, trade economists across the country and internationally, there is fairly large consensus, not uniform, not 100%, but I would say a preponderance of economists that argue against the type of retaliation to which he's referring. So it's not a position only from self-interest. It is also one grounded, I think, in economic theory that most economists would hold to. And again, you look at the other countries around the planet, the lack of retaliation indicates that, you know, maybe these economies, again, Japan, Korea, the EU, the UK, Argentina, there are a wide range of countries that have weighed the same choices we're making and have made a decision largely not to retaliate. So I would say it's less self-interest and more, I would argue, reason and rationality. And it's a debate. Both sides, you know, will go back and forth on this. And there is some dissension in the economic community, in the trade economist community. But overwhelmingly, it's that it's a bad idea. So I would stay away from the emotional arguments and try, as difficult, as hard as it is, to stick with the more evidence and data-based

0: analysis.
1: Well, I like that. Let's go in pursuit of some of that fact-based piece, because I'm not sure that everybody understands the position of Alberta in this conversation. Alberta Premier Danielle Smith has positioned herself as against retaliatory measures. She has talked about needing to reach a deal. She has said you don't go into constructive negotiation promising to punch someone in the nose. So she's made her position quite clear. Julie, maybe you could explain a little bit more about that, about why she's positioned that way, how this might serve her province and what it means for the wider country.
2: Well, I think if she were in a different province as premier, she might not be presenting those same arguments with quite the same clarity. I do agree that when we think about the economic benefits of getting into several iterations of retaliation on both sides, that there are no winners ultimately in Canada or the United States. But in this particular case, I think it's really important to remember that each one of the premiers is really playing a two-level game, but really only has a stake at the one level. So in a sense, they are speaking on a national stage about Canadian unity, but at the end of the day, Danielle Smith is elected by people living in Alberta, and she benefits from protecting the industries there, and she benefits from presenting the impression that she is there for Albertans, and that she is going to make sure that they are not hard done by the rest of the country, because there is a very strong narrative in Alberta that somehow sharing the wealth from natural resources through things like the equalization program in Canada has been unfair to Alberta. And so, you know, she's very conscious of who elected her, what industries they work in. And again, as I said before, the power within her own political party to this very strong populist impulse that is in favor of even denying the legitimacy of, say, the Supreme Court, federal legislation, and also is in support of a separatist kind of movement in that province. So she has a very delicate dance that she is engaged in right now, presenting herself as part of this national unity, advocating against retaliatory measures, but really also taking those positions with an eye to maintaining her position within her own province and within her own party.
1: Thanks very much for that, Julie. If you're listening to this conversation and there are question marks hanging over it for you, you can reach us at 1-888-416-8333. We're talking about the new tariffs threat from the United States, but also how Canadian leaders are responding. You might have questions about industries in the part of the country where you live. You might have questions about the strategy here, whether or not premiers are working together, which provinces find themselves to be in lockstep with each other, which ones are finding themselves in a more adversarial situation where they're working against each other. Or you may have simple questions about why the United States is doing this at this time. What's the ultimate goal here? You can reach us at 1-888-416-8333. Again, the number is 1-888-416-8333. You can also reach us online, cbc.ca/myquestion. We hear a lot in this conversation about Ontario, about British Columbia, about Quebec when it comes to the issues of trade. How much power do smaller provinces and territories have in these discussions? Carlo, can I begin with you?
0: Sure. So where the provinces exercise power is not in Washington, D.C. It's in state capitals. It's in Sacramento. It's in Albany. It's in Salt Lake City. It's in Denver. So provinces are uniquely positioned. We don't have a huge consulate network in the U.S. I forget how many, 18, maybe 17. I can never keep it straight. But it's certainly less than half of what the Mexicans have. So where we make up for that are by premiers going down, state legislators meeting. We

0: just had probably a couple hundred state legislators up here in Alberta at the National Council of State Legislators meeting, of which Alberta is now a member, and the Pacific Northwest Economic Region. So where the provinces are most effective is the ground game, where it matters the most, which isn't Washington, D.C., where you've got 180-some embassies and foreign missions all vying for attention. Where we get heard and where we have impact are in the state capitals and outside of Washington. And that's the real power, I think, of the provinces to move public opinion in the U.S., to move congressmen, to move senators in their home districts.
1: Julie, would you like to add anything there about the power that smaller provinces and territories may have in these discussions?
2: Well, in general, in intergovernmental relations that take place among all of the provinces collectively, it is generally the case that those provinces with the greater populations and also the greater or stronger economies are the ones that have the loudest voices, rightly or wrongly. And sometimes at the intergovernmental table, you might see a province like Ontario working quietly with other provinces that maybe see an issue similarly that are smaller provinces. And sometimes Ontario, as a way of not being seen as the kind of big brother of the group, will kind of work with one of those smaller provinces to bring an issue onto the agenda at the intergovernmental table. And I'm thinking, for example, of Gary Filmon and the Conservative Premier of Alberta and Mike Harris, for example, when he was Conservative Premier of Ontario. They always worked sort of hand in hand, but very quietly, so that it didn't seem like ideas were always coming from the biggest voice in the room at the intergovernmental table. But in terms of this particular issue and trade, it's, in my opinion, it's you can't help but be cognizant of where the economy is free, and because a strong national economy means we have to continue to have strong provincial economies in certain provinces that contribute considerably to our GDP at the national level.
1: Julie, I just want to take a moment to think about some, aside from thinking about smaller provinces and territories, there are other groups that are in this conversation. Indigenous groups met with premiers on the sidelines of that meeting in Charlottetown. They were voicing concern about the lack of inclusion of their voices, their communities in this process, in the meetings that were in Charlottetown, in the conversation about reaction to the tariffs. How can provincial leaders at this point do a better job of including Indigenous perspectives? Are there opportunities here as the country faces this tariffs threat to do a better job of inclusion at this time?
2: Oh, there's always an opportunity to do a better job of inclusion when it comes to Indigenous voices in intergovernmental relations in Canada. It's still very much a colonialist institution in the sense that first ministers' meetings involve the premiers and they involve the prime minister. They also involve the premiers of the territories where there is a strong Inuit presence in Nunavut, for example. But we don't have a systematic way of engaging the chief of the Assembly of First Nations, for example, in every first minister's meeting, or representatives of the Métis National Council, or our Inuit communities in Canada. They are not regular members around the table. They are not even observers in the room. And while there may be particular first ministers meetings where they are in one that Prime Minister Carney is organizing for the fall, where he has said that Indigenous leaders can themselves be part of the creation of the agenda, those kinds of meetings have certainly not been the norm in Canada. And we see just how exclusionary our intergovernmental relations are at that level, just in what happened in Charlottetown, because, you know, you have the chief of the assembly

0: First Nations getting 10 minutes with some premiers, but not everybody.
1: Right.
0: Who, and that's, I think, quite frustrating. And then, you know, the fact that the meeting took place on the same weekend as the Inuit Circumpolar Council Assembly, which precluded the participation of our Inuit leaders because they were engaged in that diplomacy with Inuit from Greenland, Alaska, and Russia, kind of speaks to the afterthought that Indigenous peoples continue to be at that particular level where premiers are talking amongst themselves and with the Prime Minister.
1: Thanks very much for that, Julie. We're coming down to the end of this conversation, so we're going to try and get through a few of the calls on the line. We've got Sam Kwan from Vancouver, British Columbia. Hi, Sam. What is your question for Julie and for Carlo today?
2: So I'm just listening to the different viewpoints, and it's come to my attention that we're dealing with a volatile negotiator on the other side. Then grandstanding speeches, elbows up, all these things doesn't seem to help us in this type of negotiation. Doesn't it feel like we need to tone down the rhetoric and try and quietly organize in this united front so that we can then, you know, start making deals where we're not closing these deals, like we're making concessions. We don't have the assurances that we're not going to be hit with other tariffs. It feels like we're giving away our cards too early because we're trying to posture publicly. I don't know what your guests feel about that.
1: Thanks very much for that thought, Sam. Carlo.
3: Yeah, that's a really perceptive comment. And it's not just in the Canadian issue. I keep referring to the 21 other agreements that the Trump administration has negotiated. I think amongst the other countries, there's been a realization, again, that there is no good deal on the table. It's a sort of defensive action in trying to limit your losses. When the administration comes after you and threatens 50% tariffs on everything you export, not just 5%, you face a different sort of pressure. And the concessions that other countries have made, I think, are the type that the Americans are ramping up toward with us. Whether or not the U.S. economy can take that is a good question. I mean, we're certainly not Uzbekistan when it comes to trade with the U.S. But this is where, if you look at what they've done, the facts and evidence, this is where they've been trending. So the question for us is, how long can we afford to rag the puck? We have the best agreement of anyone with the U.S. The Americans have made clear that they're going to rewrite that deal without going to Congress, using executive authority. So the question is, you know, not the emotional response, if that's only going to make a bad situation worse. You're thinking about limiting damage, limiting how bad the situation gets. And that completely changes your calculation and your strategy for negotiation.
1: Thanks very much for that, Carlo. And Sam, thanks so much for that question. We're almost to the end of our conversation, and I'm not surprised. We've just gotten a text message from Leslie Friesen in Vancouver on the topic of alcohol. Of course, this was going to come up. That has been a big part of the strategy in the recent past. Leslie writes, do I understand correctly that Saskatchewan and Alberta continue to stock U.S. liquor on their provincial shelves? Not stocking U.S. liquor has had an impact, and it has not been a hardship for any province. Julie, I'm going to come to you. I'm just going to ask you to keep your comments brief because we are running out of time.
0: Sure. I mean, has it had an impact? Sort of, I think, more symbolically than anything. We have irritated certain governors and certain representatives in the United States. Canada is, at the end of the day, a pretty small percentage of the overall exports of things like bourbon from Kentucky, for example. It's not just Canada and the United States. So the fact that some provinces don't have it, it's not having a huge economic impact. It's very symbolic. And perhaps it's not serving us at this point. Speaking to, you know, what Carlo is saying about taking the emotion out of the situation, I'm not sure that it's benefiting us at the negotiating table.
1: Thanks.
3: Absolutely.
1: Thanks for that. Yeah. Carlo, please, a word on this as well.
3: Yeah. So Alberta stocking shelves with American

0: liquor, but sales are falling through the floor. I just saw a report online that sales across the board are down. So we've had the same impact, I think, as BC not putting, or similar impact as BC not putting it on, but we haven't handed the Americans a club to beat us while doing it. So that's the perfect example of being smarter and focusing on intelligence as opposed to emotion.
1: Thanks very much for that, Carlo. We just got a message. Leslie Friesen, thank you so much for that, for opening up that conversation. Sharon Katz in Ottawa, Ontario, is thinking about strategy in this question. She just texted us. I heard it suggested instead of retaliatory tariffs, what if we imposed a 50% export tax on things that the United States needs? Julie, I imagine you have something to say about that.
2: Well, I mean, it's the same thing. There are no winners when we continue to do this tit for tat retaliation, and we need to keep level-headedness here. And you know, just thinking again about Doug Ford and his commercial that ran in certain provinces, and Mr. Carney asking him not to run it, that would be an example of Mr. Carney saying, "Okay, this is going to be adding fuel to the fire. That is not helpful for us at the negotiating table." And Mr. Ford did it anyways because, well, I can't speak for why he did it, but you know, he these kinds of measures going to help us get to an agreement faster. And at the end of the day, I think every premier would rather there is an agreement at the end of this 30 days than continue to have this state of flux.
1: It seems to me that I hear both of you being very tempered and wise, and at the same time, if I were to channel the sentiment that I'm generally feeling from the public, this is very frustrating. It's a frustrating thing to feel beaten down or to feel threatened, to feel disempowered in this conversation. I want to play you a clip from Tiffany, who is asking, for a more robust or muscular response because there's a lack of trust at the moment. This is what she said.
3: I'm curious if a new deal would actually provide the economic stability that we're looking for. We've seen the U.S. government disregard previous agreements, and use, like, frankly, excuses for the reason why. What's stopping them from doing that in the future? And if that's not why we want to have a deal, like, what is the potential upside?
1: Carlo.
0: Sure. So I'll repeat my earlier point. The deal works where it works. So if we focus only on the tariff element, we miss the other unique advantages we have in a deal that covers all the things people don't think about. When a good crosses the border, a lot has to happen. You can think of just like agricultural goods and phytosanitary agreement, regulatory harmonization, which gives us an advantage of not having to get certification for goods that are certified in Canada in the US. So there are tons of things that are extremely important. But the definition, certainty is off the table, and we are going to have to adapt to two things, well, probably several, but uncertainty with the US and the tariff-free access we had in the past is likely gone, but so is the certainty. We're going to have to ramp up. But we're going to face a challenge as a nation that we haven't seen in generations. This will not disappear with Donald Trump. The new left in the U.S. is equally antagonistic in different but similar ways. So this is going to be a real challenge and a real gut check for us, not for a couple of months, not for the summer, but throughout, I think, the Trump administration.
1: Carlo, I think that maybe we should aim to think about some of the disempowerment that is accidentally communicated through some of this. If someone's listening to what you're saying and understanding, this is the wise way to look at things. There's definitely a moment of reflection. We have to be thoughtful about our relationship with the United States. And there's also a lot of trade partners here that stand wide outside of government. You know, people have partnered with each other across the border for years and years and years. If the Canadians are feeling a sense of disempowerment through all of this, what would you say to them to give them a sense of this moment as talks continue and where they can place themselves as individuals in it?
0: Sure. So one hopeful sign, we're doing extensive polling, ideation, focus groups outside of Washington and the states. And one of the interesting things we found is that on the American side, as well as the Canadian side, when we ask people what they think about the relationship in

0: the future, 10 years, 25 years down the road. Uniformly, the negative feelings today are replaced by positive feelings about further down. So while folks are feeling disempowered, and while we are taking a beating from the Americans, I think we share with the Americans a vision that we will get to a new normal and that the new normal will not be what we're going through today. So this isn't an endless series of beatings, an endless series of confrontation, but it is a period where we are as Canadians going to have to stand up, toughen up a bit. We've done it in the past, in our history. We've gone through tough moments, but we've gone through generations where we haven't had to do that. We've done it in the past, and I think in terms of empowerment, that's entirely our choice as to whether or not we stand up and how we stand up and weather this extended period.
1: I'm so grateful to both of you. You've given us such a great description of what is happening and also much to think about as we go forward. I imagine this won't be our last conversation, but thank you very much for today.
2: You're most welcome.
1: That was Julie Simmons, an associate professor of political science at the University of Guelph, and Carlo Dade, who is the director of the New North America Initiative and International Policy at the School of Public Policy, University of Calgary. I'm Sarocha Coelho. Just Asking is live across the country on CBC Radio 1 on Saturday afternoons, 4 p.m. Eastern, 1 p.m. Pacific. 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
3: We're in some ways inundated with text. Like I feel on a daily basis, I read a much higher quantity of actual words than I used to.
4: We can still read, but it's an age where text is just not the kind of medium that we use to spread information or knowledge or culture or entertainment, and that will have really far-reaching effects.
5: The more and more we rely on AI to like summarize a text or to write a response, we just lose that ability over time. And even if we wanted to then re-engage, it just becomes more difficult and it's kind of this downward spiral.
6: Teachers now are more likely to assign excerpts of books rather than whole books, simply because the students will not read them.
7: Reading a beautiful sentence can take your breath away. It can like make the hairs on your neck stand up. It can produce a kind of like physical reaction. Doing this practice well can be an intensely pleasurable experience.
1: Okay, tell me the truth. It's just between us. Is there a teetering pile of books by your nightstand? Have you made some promise that you're going to finally commit and then you end up scrolling and scrolling and scrolling? Why does it feel so impossible to finish a book in 2026? Is this a COVID hangover? Are others struggling just like lots of others? The research really is in. Indeed, we are reading far fewer books than we used to. And this is the age of distraction, the pinging smartphones, the streaming accounts available at a click, and you've got the social media posts that are so endless, so easy. In all of that noise, it is incredibly challenging to just slow down and crack open a book. But what does that mean for your brain or your understanding of the world? What does it mean for your empathy or your engagement in democracy? Is this the end of books? Today, we are taking all of your questions about why we might be reading less, how you can read more, and why reading matters. I have two guests with me in this conversation. Ira Wells returns, president of PEN Canada, which defends writers' freedoms of expression, also a professor of literature at Victoria College at the University of Toronto. And a first-time guest on the show, Sachin Maharaj is joining us. He is an assistant professor of educational leadership policy and program evaluation at the University of Ottawa. You can call in with your questions about reading, why it's difficult, what it means if people are not reading books, and how to get folks reading more. 1-888-416-8333. Sachin and Ira, welcome to the show.
8: Great to be here.
9: Thanks for having us.
1: So Ira, welcome back. Maybe we could just, well, get to the fact of it. Is there actually a crisis here?
9: I think there is. I think, as you say, the data is in. I mean, we all have our own statistics, our own metrics when it comes to this kind of thing. But here's one that jumps out to me. There's something called

0: a time use survey that the Department of Labor Statistics does in the U.S., which is essentially a survey of how people use their time. And according to their data, high school age kids read for an average of 8 minutes a day. And there's no single age group that reads less. This is at a time when that same group is spending about 4.5 hours a day on their cell phones and their devices. So I think, you know, as you said off the top, many of us are finding it harder to read today. And it's concerning that many mature people, right, we feel ourselves losing that attention span, that capacity for deep, prolonged attention to read a difficult book for a sustained period. But it's maybe even more worrying, right, that there's a generation that may never develop those muscles at all.
1: Sachin, we don't have a lot of Canadian statistics to refer to here, but what do we know about Canadian literacy or reading trends?
2: Well, there are a few surveys done by different groups that try to look at this. So the OECD asks 15-year-olds, do you read for pleasure, kind of outside of school? And the proportion of kids who say they don't read has been increasing over the last decade. There are some other surveys that are done that look at adult reading trends. That shows among Canadian adults, they've decreased slightly. So I think we're seeing some of the same declines that we see in the U.S., but if you actually compare to the U.S. statistics, it's maybe not as sharp of a decline. Canadians historically have tended to read more than their American counterparts, but we seem to be moving in the same direction. I think what's most alarming, though, is that same OECD survey, what they do is they test 15-year-olds' literacy levels every few years. And historically, Canadian teens held a very big advantage in reading compared to Americans. And now that advantage has essentially disappeared. And so our levels of literacy, I think, among our youth have been declining quite precipitously. And that is very concerning.
1: Maybe you could help me understand the digital piece here, because I think a lot of people would say that they're reading more than they've ever read because they have articles constantly coming up in their social feeds and every email has an attachment of some kind. So people do have their eyes on words a lot of the time. But from what you're saying, there's an actual disengagement from the written word that is happening, not just a disengagement from books.
2: Right. So it's the type of reading. And I think what we're really talking about is long form reading. So as you mentioned, people are reading all sorts of things, emails, texts. They might read things on Twitter, social media, but it's really this deep engagement over sustained periods of time with things like books, novels, long articles, things of that nature, where we're seeing that real decline. And that shows up in kind of declining levels of literacy among kids. And so the reason that that's concerning is because long form reading requires a different type of attention. There was an article in 2008 in The Atlantic. It was called Is Google Making Us Stupid? And it made this argument, and this is like pre-smartphones, just being on the internet was training our attention in specific ways, making us good at skimming information, but coming at the expense of really deep thinking. That eventually got turned into a book a few years later. It was called The Shallows. And at the time, it was... A lot of critics said it was, oh, this is very alarmist. You know, there's not really a problem here. Things are just changing. But I think now we're starting to really see the evidence of that type of reading over time, how it's degrading some of our capabilities for deep thinking.
1: Well, Sachin's already set us up to kind of look over our shoulders at where our response to the changes in reading have been in the past. Ira, I want to go a little bit further down that road. I mean, we're certainly not the first generation to have concerns about reading. While we were researching this segment, we found a report in 1991. The Canadian government found that the vast majority of Canadians were reading for pleasure, but at the same time, there were concerns about the quality of reading and a great deal of anxiety around comic books and other formats that were similar to that. And I'll just read you a little quote. This is from that report in 1991. It's startling to note that Canadians' apparent zest for pleasure reading, particularly in light of collective angst around the sorry state of reading in our post-literate society. But perhaps we're all merely looking at comics, the back of our cornflake boxes, or the TV guide listings. So there's a little bit of tongue-in-cheek sneer there, Ira. But I mean, here we are looking at 35 years ago. But clearly, we had some concerns about what was happening to reading as an activity then, too, and the quality of that reading. Are we in another moral panic as a technological shift is happening around us?
0: No, I don't think it's a moral panic. I think certainly you can

0: look back and see that people were watching an awful lot of TV in the 80s and 90s, right? Certainly, I had my share, my daily mega dose of television, but it's also true that TV wasn't a bottomless scroll, right? Like when that week's TV shows ended, you had to wait a whole week for the next one, for example. And crucially, TV wasn't like surveilling you and learning from you, right? Learning your own habits to make itself more addictive. So I think, certainly television was pretty benign compared to our algorithmic culture with regard to comic books and so on. Sure, I mean, there have been this kind of moral panic has been around for a long time. People saying, you're rotting your brains with this stuff. But I think there's really no wrong way to read. I would argue that there are no wrong books. I'm with John Milton, right? The author of Paradise Lost, who argued 400 years ago that a wise reader can harvest wisdom from the worst book. And I think, education, certainly in the early grades, can sometimes make a mistake by adopting a sort of eat your vegetables approach to reading, right? This idea that you're reading to like make yourself a better person or healthier or whatever, and that I think that risks turning some kids off. Reading doesn't have to be about making you a better person. Pleasure and escapism and fun are perfectly valid reasons to read, as is the experience of beauty.
1: Thank you for that, Ira. So if I'm understanding, I think that both you and Sachin are positioning yourselves in defense of books, the long read, the slow read, the more intensive absorption into a world other than the one you actually live in. What, Ira, would you say the benefits of that? Why does it matter that we slip into the skin of other people, that we experience perspectives, worlds, and imagined timelines even that are so wholly different from our own?
0: Sure. Like, and I think that there are very personal answers to that question, but I think it's interesting actually to introduce maybe a sort of a macro scale a thought here, right? Which is that this conversation that we're having about the decline of literacy is happening at a moment of democratic backsliding, right? And the decline in literacy is unfolding against this broader erosion of democracy, of liberalism. In other words, we may only now be belatedly coming to understand that liberal democracy itself requires forms of concentrated human attention, right? That are nurtured and sustained through our literary culture, and that a post-literate future might also be a post-democratic one. Like, so why is that? Well, democracy arose at a time of increased literacy. It arose with print culture, and everything that came with that, including open critical debate, including empowering citizens through literacy, right? Through their nurturing their capacity to read and make judgments of their own. And you mentioned the novel, right? The novel allows us to enter the subjectivity of another person, right? To imagine how our own society might feel from another vantage point. When this practice of reading falls away, do we also then lose some of that imaginative muscle, right? That makes living in a democracy possible, right? That feels like the experiment that we're now living through.
1: Sachin, I can see that you're nodding as Ira's speaking about democracy, empathy. Did you want to add something?
2: Yeah, particularly when it comes to novels, the written format really allows you to get into the inner life and experience the inner dialogue of characters in a way that other mediums can't. So when you see a character on TV or movies, usually you don't actually know what's going on in their head. Whereas when it's written in novel format, I mean, that can be described in such rich texture. And that perspective taking, I think, is one of the requirements to build understanding, empathy, tolerance of different people and different perspectives, which is what's required to live in a pluralistic democratic society. And so as we move away from those types of formats, I think it does have serious implications for the way we govern ourselves.
1: Thank you very much for that. If you're tuning into this conversation, the voice you just heard is Sachin Maharaj, who's an assistant professor of education leadership policy and program evaluation at the University of Ottawa. You're also hearing the voice of Ira Wells. He is the president of PEN Canada, which defends writers' freedom of expression. He's also a professor of literature at Victoria College at the University of Toronto. We are taking your questions about why we are reading less, how you can read more, and why reading matters at all. You can call us with any questions.

0: question about reading. 1-888-416-8333. You may be a teacher who is frustrated with the process of trying to engage others in reading, or you may have a wonderful reading group or a lounge somewhere where you have a day for reading. There are all kinds of wonderful ways that people are celebrating reading across the country. We would love to hear from you. You can call us at 1-888-416-8333. You can also find us at cbc.ca/myquestion. We spoke to Gita Raghujanan, who is part of a different book list in Toronto. And we asked her a question. She wanted to tell us more about her bookstore, which is a beautiful collective space in Toronto. And this is what she said.
1: Our different book list is a Black-owned business. We've been in operation for over 31 years, but the focus has always been African and Caribbean books. And we also, more lately, because of the way things are going in society with DEI initiatives and just anti-racism, we've been focusing on diverse voices as well. So to include other voices of marginalized communities, so we're looking at the LGBTQ community, women's voices, indigenous voices, South Asian, West Asian. So that's our focus. The question is, I'm wondering how audiobooks are changing reading habits and maybe how they can affect the reading experience.
0: That was Gita Raghunanan, who is with a different book list in Toronto. So she's really wondering about the changing reading habits, what it means to be in a world of audiobooks. Sachin, as you're listening to that, what do you think?
2: So I think audiobooks are really great for certain types of books. I mean, we mentioned novels, and I was talking about being able to experience the inner lives of other people. And if you're listening to a good audiobook and actually paying attention to it, I think that does that really well and makes it much more accessible, I think, for a lot of people. I think the difference is it can also be possible to consume audiobooks while maybe not paying full attention, right? So I've listened to audiobooks sometimes when I'm doing stuff around the house or like I'm in the grocery store or whatever. So I'm not paying full attention to it. I'm getting some of it, but maybe not all of it the way I would if I was actually sitting down and reading. So there's a potential issue there, but I think there are a lot of benefits and you're seeing just the growth in demand for audiobooks. And I think compared to not engaging with books at all, audiobooks are great.
0: Ira, did you want to add anything?
3: Sure. Yeah. I mean, it's always boring when you have guests that are just echoing one another, but I've got to echo that. I'm sorry. I am a great fan of audiobooks. I wouldn't argue that they should replace reading. I think they engage different capacities, different parts of your brain. But I'm certainly not going to argue against listening to a great audiobook. I recently re-listened to one of my favorites, The Remains of the Day, which is read by the actor Dominic West, which is just so good. And it really does remind you that this is an art form all of its own, right? Like the reading of an audiobook. Now, I will say that I don't remember the details as well from an audiobook as I do when I read something for myself. So, I do like the way in which a book still requires stillness and silence, and it really does ask something of me in a way that an audiobook does not. But audiobooks are great. Like I would not argue against a good audiobook.
0: You make such a good point, Ira. I just had a flash right now. Well, one of the recent audiobooks that I listened to was The Testaments, Margaret Atwood's Follow to the Handmaid's Tale. And I can remember intricate, minute details from The Handmaid's Tale because I read it. And there was a slowness to that process. And I was engaged also. You don't usually listen, you don't read for such a long piece, whereas I think I listened to The Testaments over the course of maybe 2 days, The Handmaid's Tale stuck with me for much longer time than that. And just Ira, as you're speaking, I'm really realizing it's true. I really enjoyed the Testaments is read so beautifully by the actors who took on each of the roles in the book, and it almost unfolded like a play. It was very real to me. I lived in those moments with each of the characters. And at the same time, if you were to ask me for the level of detail, I don't know that I could summon that universe that Margaret Atwood constructed in the same way.

0: way that I can the original, which almost gives me chills to try to return to. What an interesting point. Beth Gooby has just joined us from Saskatoon, Saskatchewan. Hi there, Beth. Welcome to our Reader's Circle. What is your question today for Sachin and Ira?
1: Well, I have to give you just a very slight bit of background about me first. In 1983, when I was 24, I was legally blinded in one eye by a virus. And

0: my home. I've never had a cell phone. I don't even have a TV because it's just too hard on my eyes. All I have in my home are books. And so I read about 100 pages a day. And so I sat outside this process of watching how everybody changed in the last 40 years with computers. And I've seen such a change, even in people my own age who then got onto computers and worked that way. I talk to them, and a week later, they don't remember our conversation. And I find with people in general, if we have a conversation, they keep flicking off. They can't stick with a topic for very long. They can't absorb at length what someone else is saying to them because that's what you do on the internet. You flip around all the time, right? You don't stay with something like you do with a novel. And I'm just wondering how those things are connected and why I feel like such an alien and how do I relate to people, you know, because I'm so different from everybody else.
1: Thank you.
0: I want to have a long conversation, you know, and nobody else does.
1: Well, I think that's part of the sentiment that we hear emerging here is what happens to patients, what happens to the calm. But I want to give both Sachin and Ira a chance to respond to your question there. Sachin.
2: So 2 points I'll raise on the attention piece. As I hinted at before, there is a lot of research now showing that our engagement with digital technologies is degrading our attention span. So Gloria Mark at UC Irvine does a lot of work on people's attention when they're working on with digital platforms. And what she's found is over the last around 2 decades, the attention span of adults when working digitally has decreased close to 70% during that time. So the amount of time they spend on a task before switching to something else, it used to be several minutes, now it's dozens of seconds. And so I think that speaks to that point that the more we train our minds to kind of rapidly flip between different texts, articles, social media, we lose that capacity for sustained attention. There's other research showing that when kids read things on digital devices, their reading comprehension tends to be significantly lower compared to if they read in print. And it's for similar reasons. When you're reading on digital devices, there's a lot of stuff going on. You're not actually focusing. You might get interrupted, switching between different things. Whereas when you have, you know, a book, that's it. It's the book and it's just you and the book. You tend to read for longer periods of time. So I think all of this, I think, is showing up in what the caller mentioned, her experience over this time period with people that have been engaging with these technologies.
1: And what a unique perspective Beth has as someone who's quite literally observed the change, all those changes that you just described actually emerging around her. Ira, as you were listening to Beth, I was wondering if you had any comments. She's really thinking about how to relate to people who are no longer inside that world of the book that she engages with at 100 pages a day.
3: Yeah, I loved that comment. And, you know, what it really kind of highlights for me is the way in which leading a kind of literary life, if that doesn't sound, you know, if that's not a pompous way of putting it, or just being committed to literature and books and so on, how, you know, I think they said that it seems like a kind of alien way of being in the world today. And I that feels very, that rings true. I think that there's a sense in which even, you know, the distinction between left-wing politics and right-wing politics feels less acute than it does the distinction between people who are still committed to this kind of paper-based analog mode of engaging with culture versus the general drift of our society, which has been moving, of course, in the kind of digital direction. And I think we need to be thinking about ways in which, as will be clear from my comments, we need to be thinking about how we can push back against that, right? How it's not enough just to say, well, you know, our society is just moving in this post-literacy direction, right? We're just accepting this kind of deterministic narrative that we're moving in this tech-centric, AI-driven direction, and that's just the way it is. And I don't think it has to be the way it is. I think we're freer than we give ourselves credit for. I think we're freer than we think.
1: Thanks for that, Ira. Sachin just mentioned Gloria Mark, and we actually had Dr. Gloria Mark on the show. So I just want to direct people, our show in November 2024, we had a segment on attention spans that segues perfectly out of this conversation, which you can find on CBC Listen

0: 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If you go to cbc.ca/podcasts, we are there under Just Asking. I think we still have Beth on the line. Beth, if I could come back to you. So you've clearly opened up the whole attention span piece and life in analog. I don't mean to put you on the spot, but as you are a voracious reader, to say the least, is there something you're reading right now that you would recommend to somebody who's struggling with their reading, who's having a hard time getting back into the book? Is there something that you think is a really inviting text?
1: Yeah, there's two Canadian authors who have written the best books I've, I think, ever read. One is Washington Black by E.C. Adujan.
0: Amazing.
1: It's incredible.
0: Book. Yes.
1: Incredible,
0: yes,
1: writing.
0: Yes.
1: The other one is Madeline Chen, Do Not Say We Have Nothing.
0: Both wonderful, wonderful books. Oh,
1: wonderful.
0: What lovely recommendations. Thank you so much. And also for offering Canadian books. You know, we have such a rich culture of books that it actually saddens me greatly to imagine that we're not reading them in the numbers that we used to. Because I think we're in
1: they hold their own internationally.
0: Oh, it's amazing. I mean, we're in a wonderful moment for books that are coming out. Beth, thank you so much. So lovely to have such a reader in the conversation.
1: Okay, thanks. Bye.
0: If you want to join this conversation in defense of books, we originally were talking about this as a reading crisis, but I think it's become a love letter to the written word. You can call in with your questions or your comments as we think about why we are reading less as a society, how you can read more. That's a real challenge for folks. If you fall out of the sentiment of reading, actually relaxing enough to bring yourself into a reading world may be a big challenge for you. And you might be wondering also why it even matters. Maybe you feel satiated intellectually, emotionally, politically in the digital world that you're in. You may have a very different perspective from folks who've been in this conversation so far. You are very welcome to call in with your comments and questions. 1-888-416-8333. Again, it's 1-888-416-8333. Christina Hennig is joining us now from Toronto. Hi, Christina.
2: Hi there.
0: Hi. What is your question for Sachin and Ira?
2: Well, one of the reasons I got away from reading, I used to be, you know, a pretty dedicated reader. I would read a book a week. And then I did fall into the Instagram trap for a while, social media and all of that. And then I've been pulling out again in the last year. And the favorite authors that I used to enjoy fiction, you know, the best-selling ones, I just find the quality now of the books is very different. Like, I don't know if they, here's my question. I'm wondering if they're using AI to assist them with writing their newest books, because I'm just finding I just don't enjoy them the way I once did. And a lot of authors now are co-authoring with someone else. And I don't know if that's for efficiency or what that is, but I just don't find, like, I used to get a new book by one of my favorite authors, and I would just plan around sitting down for an evening and just reading. And I miss that. I miss being able to count on a book to absorb me and take me away.
0: Thank you so much for that thought. So let's fact check that. Is there a change in the way that books are being written, that superficiality or that feeling of not being completely absorbed that Christina is describing? Sachin?
3: So in that Atlantic article that I think sparked this conversation on the end of reading, they did talk about among best-selling books, it seems like there's less kind of complex language being used and that sort of thing. And I mean, in the degree to which that's being done to cater to modern attention spans and tastes, I think feeds that sort of dynamic. But I think overall, you know, as you just mentioned in the previous call, there's still tons of great books, many of them Canadian, that are just great, still use kind of rich language and are very captivating and absorbing. So I think it's more about maybe finding different authors that provide that, you know, what maybe previous authors did in the past. I mean, I think one of the things that I do personally is go to, you know, stuff like Canada Reads or, you know, books that have been nominated for the Giller Prize, see what other people think are like the really good Canadian books that are out there. And every time that I do, I always find tons of great things to read.
0: Ira, did you want to lean in?
4: Yeah, sure. I think I understand the direction of the comment, and you know, if I understand correctly, there are more certainly in the nonfiction side, right? There are more celebrity memoirs, more cookbooks, more lighter topics, shall we say, that you don't get the same quality of

0: sales for serious research nonfiction as you might have in previous decades. You know, it was not uncommon that in like the 60s and 70s, the historian Pierre Burton would write a book and it would sell 300,000 copies, right? These are like books about, you know, completing the Canadian Railway and things like that. And you know, nonfiction books certainly do not sell anywhere near that level of copies today. I think if they sell 5,000, that's considered a bestseller. So, you know, when it comes to fiction, the caller brought up AI. I've certainly heard of scandals, right? Recent scandals in the literary prize community where there's allegations of AI use in texts. And I think there's always, you know, an incentivization for speed, for series, right? I know publishers really are a fan of books that come in, you know, series where you get into one and you so a lot of genre fiction. That said, I do also think that there's a lot of great stuff out there. Our last year's Giller Prize winner, Pick a Color by Suvankum Tamavongsa, is a terrific book. We've got, you know, all kinds of great Canadian writers. Ian Williams, S.E. Adugin has come up, Billy Ray Bellecourt. So there are great works and great writers to be found, and a lot of great reading to be had.
1: Thank you so much. Thanks, Sachin and Ira, also for giving a few recommendations for places to find those great books, because I don't think that Christine is alone in finding that some texts are suddenly very difficult to really get absorbed in, that all-encompassing feeling that a person might have had when they read, I don't know, a Fine Balance, Roehampton Mystery, you know, a million different universes all jammed together and you're in so many different lives all in one go. Admittedly, those books come along and they're rare and special when they come along, but that frustration that Christina has is one that also kind of taps that anxiety that people have around AI. So maybe we could just lean into that for a moment. She mentioned that she's concerned that there's more AI involved in writing books. Maybe I could just fact check that very briefly. Sachin, do you know if that is something that's happening more often?
2: For certain types of book, yes. So Ira just mentioned nonfiction books. So there has been a proliferation of certain types of nonfiction books being written by AI, but you can kind of tell that they are based on like who they're published by, who they're written. So, I mean, I know Amazon has been flooded with certain types of listings of books because of this. But if we're looking at kind of serious books by serious authors, I think there's less of that in there to be concerned about. So it's just about, I think, being discerning about the types of books that you're purchasing and you're reading.
1: Ira, we found out before the show that many more people, especially students, are using AI as a writing guide, as an aid, as they're constructing sentences or even full reports. A 2025 KPMG survey found that 73% of Canadian students rely on AI at this point for their schoolwork. How would you say that piece about writing fits into this picture of not exercising the muscle for either absorbing long form information or making it yourself?
0: Yeah, no, it's a fascinating question, Saroja. So, you know, education is a incredibly broad space. I work in a university. Universities are incredibly diverse places where there's all kinds of different work going on. And I think it's important for us to recognize that there are contexts where AI use may be not only you know, acceptable and relevant, but actually desirable for students. You know, if you are working in engineering, for example, certain kinds of medical sciences, accounting, right? Why not? We would expect students to be able to use the kinds of tools that will be necessary, right, when they enter their professions. I do think that we need to delineate that, though, from what happens in humanities courses and literature courses, where AI is largely a kind of inhibition, an obstacle to engaging with the text yourself. There's just simply a difference between reading, engaging with a long novel, engaging with The Handmaid's Tale you brought up before, engaging with Alias Grace and getting a synopsis of those texts, right? There's just, you know, one cannot be compared to the other. You're going through something when you read a novel. When you read bullet points, you may be learning

0: learning something about the plot or what is in that novel that you haven't read. And then you also asked about writing, right? So, you know, when students engage with a writing assignment, you might think, well, what's the purpose? If AI can just produce that report, that essay better than they can, why not use the AI? Well, I think that this mistakes why they were writing that essay in the first place. They were never doing it for the finished product. They were doing it for what they had to go through to get to that finished product. They themselves are the product. The students who are forcing themselves to confront that blank page, to learn about why they think what they do, to forge those synapses and create those arguments, do the work. Again, it was never about the essay. It was only ever about them.
1: It's interesting. As we've been speaking, we just got a text message from Stephanie in Oakville, Ontario, who is also an educator and writes, I am an academic leader at a K-6 school in Oakville, and we have highlighted this area, this as an area of focus this year. If we want fluency levels to increase, we need to teach kids to slow down and give attention to books. If we want to see this change, we need to make this a priority in our learning communities. So with that in mind, Sachin, that question mark about how do we get kids to engage with books, and maybe we can also speak about adults in that context, that getting folks to, in her words, slow down and give some attention to books, that is an incredibly difficult thing to do if you are not in the practice of reading. That muscle gets weak, and I've absolutely been through it, and I love reading. But there are times where you can fall out of it for years. How do you get back into it or into it for the very first time? If you didn't come from a world that embraces lots and lots of reading, if that hasn't been how you came up, but you're listening to this conversation and thinking, well, I want access to those beautiful words and all that language. How do we start getting those muscles activated? How do we actually do it?
2: So, you know, we're using language like exercise and muscles. And I think the comparison to physical exercise is actually quite apt. When you first adopt an exercise routine or program, it's actually really difficult to get started.
1: It's
2: very unpleasant. You might feel very uncomfortable for a period of time, but it's only when you push that through that initial discomfort, then eventually you get the benefits and build kind of a more healthier lifestyle. And I think it's like that with reading. Some of the best books I read growing up and when I was a student going through the K-12 system were really difficult to start and get through. But then once you persist and do it, I'm really glad I did, because now, you know, I remember them. They've impacted me for the rest of my life. And so I think for kids and educators at a young age, it's really, you know, starting somewhere and building that reading habit and culture. And it can start with things I think kids are actually interested in the first place. So, you know, a lot of people are going to see The Odyssey in theaters, and
1: right.
2: that sparked, you know, a real interest in now reading translations of The Odyssey. I took my 4 kids to see it, and, you know, they loved it. And now that can be an entry point to actually engage and read, you know, go more in depth into some of these stories. And I think it's like that with so many things, right? I mean, even the Percy Jackson series engages with a lot of, you know, Greek mythology in a way that's accessible for kids. So I think it's about finding things kids might gravitate toward to or are interested in, and then using that as a starting point, but recognizing that it's going to be difficult at first. I had this conversation with my kids' elementary teachers this past year. I was like, you know, why aren't they reading novels or whole books? And the response I often get is like, well, kids are at different reading levels. Many of them, if we assign a book, won't want to read it or won't be able to read it. But you have to kind of start somewhere, right? To sort of build that skills and habits over time if we want them to be adults who read.
1: So maybe there's a case for bite-sized pieces until you can kind of tolerate it for longer and longer if you're building your reading muscle mass, so to speak.
2: Yeah, and I think that's good advice for even adults too, if you've been disengaged from reading. I mean, I think picking up a 300-page book can seem daunting, like how am I going from zero reading to reading 300 pages? But if you just even give yourself 50 pages and say, okay, I can do 50 pages, I'm going to, you know, give it a shot and sort of see how it goes. And then I think that might get you over that initial hump of discomfort where you get to experience some of the joys and benefits of reading.
1: Well, as we speak about some of this, I would be remiss if I did not mention Matea Roach's show on CBC, Bookends, which is such a wonderful way to get into books, because as you just described, sometimes you know

0: a little bit about it, or you've seen the film, or you even saw the trailer for something, and you get a sense of what it's about. With some of the interviews that Matea does are just so in-depth and give you such insight into what authors were thinking and feeling. And, you know, you even hear about the playlists that they put together as they construct characters, and that incredible work that has gone into this is so clearly at odds with something that has been very quickly generated for your very quick online reading pleasure. Again, that is Bookends with Matea Roach, and is a fabulous CBC production. If you're just joining this conversation, we are speaking in defense of reading. We are talking about why we might be reading less, how you can read more, and why reading matters at all. You may be frustrated with this conversation. You may delight in your online reading, and you don't see any problem with the advancement of AI into the construction of fictional worlds. If that brings you pleasure, we'd also love to hear your perspective. If you're an educator or a parent, if you are someone who lost your reading mojo in the middle of COVID, that happened to a lot of people. You can call in with your questions or your ideas, 1-888-416-8333. Again, that's 1-888-416-8333. We reached Karen McKay in Fergus, Ontario before the show, and Karen works for the Center for Equitable Library Access. So this is a library service that provides books and other materials to Canadians with disabilities. And this was her question.
1: We provide print materials for people with print disabilities. So that would be folks that have low vision or who are blind, people with learning disabilities, or people who have physical disabilities that make it difficult to read traditional print. And for years, these folks have not had access to the same number of books as the general population. So what we're seeing actually is that technology is creating so many new ways for our users to read and to access books and magazines. The number of books that we offer has increased exponentially over the last 5 years, and we often hear from users how grateful they are that they're able to have access to the same books as their neighbors in the same time frame. That wasn't always the case, obviously. We also see that book influencers are driving a lot of what's popular for our readers, because these books are now accessible to our users. I'm curious to know if you see ways in which the digital age is having a positive impact on reading, perhaps through the rise of book influencers and book talk, or through access to new ways to read on digital devices.
0: Sachin.
2: So I think that accessibility piece is really important. And going back to our conversation on things like audiobooks, I think it's great that that's just another medium that books can be accessed. And you're seeing that even with other forms of long form reading. So a lot of magazine articles provide audio as well, in addition to the text. In terms of the other benefits of these technologies, there actually is some evidence that even though the proportion of people who read for pleasure has gone down a bit, among those that are reading, some of them are actually reading way more than before, because these digital formats are just much easier. You know, like on my Kindle that I have at home, I can store 10,000 books. As soon as I'm done a book, I can immediately access another book. And so for people who actually are really interested in reading, this is probably the best time that it's ever been. You can literally access almost anything that's ever been written at the press of a button. And so I think that that's great. It's about getting more people to enjoy those advantages in these different formats.
0: Thank you very much for that. Ira, I want to let you lean in there on Karen's question about new access or ways of using digital devices to our benefit as we try to deepen reading.
3: Of course, yeah. No, I mean, obviously there are very different ways of engaging with digital text. So it really depends on what we're talking about. But certainly if technology is enabling people to read who otherwise wouldn't be, that's great. Of course, that's something to be embraced. My general sense from a macro perspective is that digital technology is preventing a lot more people from reading than it is enabling, right? So no problem for those who need this kind of technology to read and who benefit from it. That's, again, that's fantastic. But there has been this movement, right, in education, especially in middle and high schools, to embrace technology, to intentionally decenter the book, and you know, as though the book itself was just this kind of outdated technology, right? So they assigned the summaries, the plot synopses, or a chapter or two, but and as a result, more and more

0: students can arrive at college or university without the experience of reading a whole novel. Teachers feel as though they have to do this, right? Because of the rise of technology, because they're competing against the screens, and they know that those students are addicted to those screens. But the answer isn't to give up on the book, right? But to do what we can to liberate children from those digital addictions. And we also know that the top, engineers and some of the top engineers and executives in Silicon Valley send their kids to very traditional pen and paper based schools, right? They design this stuff. They know its power to disrupt education, to rewire children's brains. So, in this one respect, I think we should be more like the Silicon Valley tech bros. We should support a return to paper based education for most children. Although I understand what the caller's saying and I agree with it, but I think from a broader perspective, technology is doing a lot more harm than it is good.
1: It must be a very frustrating moment as book lovers and lovers of the actual act of reading. That those words, decentering the book, it almost feels a little bit like a capitulation, that there's an agreement somehow that young people or people in general cannot tolerate books. But what I'm gathering from this conversation is that you absolutely don't believe that's true. It's simply a practice.
2: Right. And I think, Ira just mentioned the Silicon Valley tech executives who create these environments at home for their kids where they're able to engage with physical texts and less with technology. And a real risk we run going forward is reading and long form reading becoming more polarized, like socioeconomically. So we know that families and kids from less wealthy backgrounds tend to spend more time on screens, more time watching television, less time reading. And so we might come to a point where just even reading novels becomes this kind of elite sort of exercise, which is kind of the opposite of what we've been trying to achieve over several hundred years. Like the move towards mass literacy was so that we as a society could democratically govern ourselves. So to not just have a group of elites running everything, but everyone having a sort of collective voice in sort of that process. But the more that long form reading becomes kind of an elite pursuit and activity, I think that runs the risk of degrading some of those democratic gains that we've made over time. And so this is why it's really important in schools, particularly public schools, to build that habit of reading among all children so that it's not just, the really well educated parents that are providing these opportunities for their own children.
1: Ira, did you want to add to that at all? Because I know that the piece about mass reading and how that supported democracy is something you've already spoken to a little bit. And as you're hearing Sachin speaking, I'm wondering if any of that's resonating with you.
0: Yeah, I guess just two quick ideas that I'd try to get across. One is that I think there's a way in which we sometimes think about reading and, maybe especially novel reading as something that's been around for thousands of years or just forever. And that's not true, right? Like, I certainly occasionally have the odd first year university student who will talk about the Odyssey as though it were a novel, or we'll talk about the novel itself as though it's been around since forever. The novel has been around for a few hundred years. Human beings we lived in pre-literate societies. We lived in feudal dynastic realms in which we were completely ruled over by monarchs and in all kinds of other oppressive conditions. And the rise of liberal democracy, the rise of our forms of government coincided with widespread literacy. And it wasn't an easy transition, right? There was, with the advent of the printing press, there were several decades of quite brutal sectarian religious conflict, because one form of communication technology was being displaced by another. And there are some media theorists who are concerned about that we may be on the precipice of a similar kind of disruption at our time, right? If we are moving into a kind of post-literate moment, right, might some of those, some of that turbulence be in store for us? But very briefly on the other point is that I think we fall into a trap sometimes of thinking about engaging with texts and certain kinds of texts in particular as something for the elites, right? Like in reading Shakespeare or reading Socrates or reading the quote unquote great books, which is not

0: not a category I agree with, but as though this is something that is really for the privileged, right? The upper classes can read their Shakespeare, and everyone else should, like, you know, do something more useful. And I think that has historically been a code for racism. It's been a code for classism. And it's really something to be pushed back against. There's a great writer named W.E.B. Du Bois, who African-American writer at the turn of the 20th century, who says, like, I stand with Shakespeare. Like, I stand with, like, I claim that as my own, as a human. Like, I claim the great literary culture for myself. And I've always taken inspiration from that.
1: Thank you very much for that, Ira. I think this is probably a good moment to mention that if folks are interested in what you were just describing, some of that you do go into in your book on book banning, or how the new censorship consensus trivializes art and undermines democracy. And with that, I just want to thank you both. For this has been a really rich conversation and such a book lover's conversation in a moment where so many people are feeling very, very overwhelmed in digital environments. What an invitation into beautiful universes we can barely begin to imagine. Thank you both so much.
0: Thanks so much for having us.
2: You're welcome.
1: You have been listening to a conversation with Ira Wells, who is the president of PEN Canada, which defends writers' freedom of expression. He's also a professor of literature at Victoria College at the University of Toronto. And Sachin Maharaj, who is an assistant professor of education leadership, policy, and program evaluation at the University of Ottawa. So we're going to end the show on a very different note today, because a musician of great esteem has left us this week, Canadian jazz legend Oliver Jones. And I had the enormous privilege of interviewing Oliver Jones in Quebec City at the Grand Théâtre du Québec. What a gregarious character on stage, but also a very generous person with all of his tales and his jokes and his warmth. He mentored a true generation of younger pianists, which was actually a tradition that his family held for years and years going back. Just listen to that master talent. Oliver Jones grew up in the 30s and 40s in Montreal's Little Burgundy neighborhood. This is the historical home of Montreal's Black English-speaking community. And you can just picture him there for a moment in his home in Little Burgundy. His sister Daisy taught him to play the piano. She actually also taught another jazz legend, the phenomenal Oscar Peterson, who played many times in turn with Oliver Jones. So these are snapshots that are beautiful moments in Canadian music history, and they deserve so much more time than we really have. But we wanted to go out on the music, because what a legacy of music Oliver Jones has left behind. And we say goodbye today over the sound of this wonderful light touch he had at the keys.

That's it for this edition of Just Asking. Our show was produced by Rachel DeGasperis and Brianna Goss. Viv Modi is our technical producer. Our screeners, Henna Mann, Drew Stewart, and Abhijit Alka Anil. We had production assistance this week from Henna Abrahamsey. Our senior producer this week is Kim Kasher, and I'm Saroja Coelho.

Just Asking is live across the country on CBC Radio 1 on Saturday afternoons, 4 p.m. Eastern, 1 p.m. Pacific. If you want to call us with your questions at that time, the number to call is 1-888-416-8333. That's 1-888-416-8333. If you have an idea for a topic that you want to hear on the show, send us an email, justasking@cbc.ca. Thank you so much for tuning in and sending us all your great questions. We'll talk to you next week.

The Commonwealth Games are headed to Glasgow, Scotland. Athletes from 74 nations and territories will compete in sports like athletics, swimming, artistic gymnastics, and wheelchair three-on-three basketball. Anything can happen when the level of competition is this high. Don't miss any of the action from July 23rd to August 2nd. Watch the Commonwealth Games on CBC and CBC Gem. This is what summer basketball sounds like in

0: Canadian gymnast Ellie Black won gold in the women's individual all-around competition. Also, Josh Leando won gold in the 100-meter butterfly by setting a new Commonwealth Games record. New research in the Canadian Medical Association Journal is putting the spotlight on burnout of emergency physicians, and it could cause some ER doctors to leave the profession. Experts say if nothing changes, it will have an impact on the health of Canadians. Deshauna Reid has the story.
1: If we see more physicians leaving, then I think the emergency care system is going to collapse.
2: Emergency physician and professor Dr. Kirsten DeWitt says Canada's ER departments are in crisis. She's the co-author of a new study examining burnout of physicians since 2020. Researchers surveyed more than 400 ER doctors from across Canada in 2025 and found that 10% had left the profession. And for those who stayed, nearly 50% cut their clinical hours. A significant number also reported emotional exhaustion. Dr. Roderick Lim is the wellness chair for the Canadian Association of Emergency Physicians and contributed to the paper.
3: Safety, we run well over 100% occupancy in most hospitals in Canada.
2: Advocates say governments need to prioritize investments in healthcare to ensure patients get the care they need and the people in charge of providing it are able to. Deshauna Reid, CBC News, Toronto.
0: And that is The World This Hour. For CBC News, I'm Neil Kumar.
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5: Peas and carrots, strawberries and cream, wine and cheese, salt and, yes, pepper. An inseparable pairing, and two of the most ubiquitous table seasonings on the planet. To many people, even the verb season, well, that suggests salt and pepper. Now, salt, well, that makes a lot of sense. Sodium is essential to human survival, and it's found in oceans, lakes, and underground all around the world. But pepper, it's native to one place, and we don't need it. It's just delicious. And that's another thing. For such an integral feature of modern cuisine, why don't we talk about it more? Perhaps you have some favourite coffee beans, single origin, roasted just so, or a Himalayan rock salt you bring out for special. But what's in your pepper grinder? Just pepper, I guess? We take it for granted. But at one time, this unassuming dried fruit was one of the most valuable commodities on Earth. So valuable, in fact, that its trade changed the course of history and reshape the world as we know it. I'm Jonathan Green, and this is Every Bite from ABC Radio National. It's all about food and the places where food, culture, science, and history collide. This week, a daily grind. The story of pepper. So we'll get to the taste of pepper later and how it found its way to your dinner table and how you could be getting more from it. But first, I want to take you back to a time when peppercorns were so rare, so valuable, that they themselves were an accepted form of currency.
6: Pepper was not used as kind of a money in the strict sense, but it was used as a means of exchange or to store value, right? It had the advantage of being small and portable. You could measure it either by counting the corns or by weight, and it did not spoil easily. My name is Sebastian Pranger, and I'm a historian at the University of British Columbia in Vancouver, Canada. So we have all these different examples from different ends of Eurasia of pepper being used as a means of exchange. So just to give an example, when the Visigoths besieged Rome in the year 408, the leaders of Rome offered a ransom, and that ransom consisted of gold and silver, of course, but also 3,000 pounds of pepper.

0: pepper. And at the other end of the old world, we have evidence that in the Chinese Empire, pepper was used to pay soldiers their clothing allowance. So we see how pepper could be the substitute for precious metals and an alternative means of payment.
1: Sebastian, when and where historically do we first hear of pepper?
0: Well, one of the earliest pieces of evidence about pepper as a trade good actually comes from ancient Egypt. So when the mummy of the famous pharaoh known as Ramesses the Great, who died more than 3,000 years ago, was found, two peppercorns were in his nostrils. I don't recommend that use of pepper.
1: What were they thinking?
0: Yes, well, it's hard for us to know. But I think the interesting point of this story is that until the 15th century, all black pepper in the world just came from this single region in South India, the Malabar Coast, or as it was known in the medieval world, the land of pepper. And that kind of corresponds to the modern Indian states of Kerala on the southwest coast of the subcontinent. So while the single point of evidence of the peppercorns in the nostril of our Egyptian mummy does not in itself prove that there was a regular trade in pepper between India and Egypt during the Bronze Age, it does kind of exemplify that pepper was a highly prized luxury good that could move across great distances.
1: When we talk about the spice trade, and this is such a potent thing in global history, I mean, pepper is fundamentally what we're talking about.
0: Yeah, pepper was really the kind of the backbone of the Indian Ocean spice trade. It was kind of the most economically significant of all the so-called Oriental spices, and it made possible a lot of other trade exchanges, commercial exchanges that otherwise would have not been economically feasible had it not been for the enormous profits of the pepper.
1: Why was it prized? What were its uses?
0: Kind of the remarkable thing about black pepper is that there was this kind of constant demand for it pretty much everywhere, and that makes it this really useful commodity for us to study as economic historians, because it can trace all kinds of different commercial relationships. So I already mentioned Europe and Egypt in the West. It was also in demand in Africa, the Middle East, of course, within India. But the biggest market by far was China. And you asked, why was it so prized in all these different societies? And there's no real clear answer to this. It's not a necessity like salt. It's a luxury. It was used for medicinal purposes, in perfumes, of course, as a culinary spice in food, how we use it primarily today. I think, above all, it had a social function. It was a status symbol. Just because it was so rare and expensive, it carried a prestige and perhaps even an aura of exoticism.
1: Describe the patterns of early trade of pepper from where to where.
0: Mm-hmm. So pepper moved by relay from the single origin in South India, from the kind of pepper growing highlands to the coast, to the port cities, and then it was fed into these Indian Ocean networks across the Arabian Sea to the west, or across the eastern Indian Ocean towards Southeast Asia and China. And it usually changed hands many times along the way, and each time its price would increase. So we have this Western route, mainly through the Red Sea or the Persian Gulf towards Europe. So for example, by the 15th century, Venice alone imported more than 600 tons of pepper annually. But then we have the Eastern route. So in the 13th century, Marco Polo, who himself was from Venice, visited the land of pepper, and he estimated that a far, far greater amount of pepper went on the Eastern route towards China than towards Aden and Alexandria and Venice. So his claim was that in the Chinese port city of Guangzhou alone, more than 4 tons of pepper were consumed every single day. Now, that might be more an impression than a statistic, but it kind of supports this general sense we have from different sources that China was the most important market.
1: How does the arrival, the advent of Islam change things?
0: Mm-hmm. So Islam did not create the Indian Ocean trade, of course. As we saw, it long predates it. But from around the

0: year 1000, Muslim merchant networks become increasingly dominant in the lucrative maritime spice trade. So as I describe in my book, Monsoon Islam, this did not happen through conquest or mass conversion, but rather through the development of kind of a complex commercial infrastructure around family and diaspora, around Islamic law, the Arabic language, and quite sophisticated finance and partnership arrangements. And when we say Muslims here, we don't just mean Arabs or kind of any single ethnicity. So this commercial world included Muslims from the Swahili coast in Africa, from Persia, from Southeast Asia, China, and of course, different parts of India, including Muslims from the land of Pepper itself, who were known as Mapulas.
1: And this is at the core of the things that happened next over successive centuries, as various European powers jockey for position in this trade. The commonly understood stories of exploration and travel from people like the Portuguese, the Dutch, the British, pepper is at the core of all of that, and seizing domination of this trade is at the core of all of that.
0: Yeah, very much so. But of course, the Portuguese did not discover the pepper trade any more than they discovered India. They tried to insert themselves and, as you say, exert control over an already thriving commercial world in the Indian Ocean. And they faced the same problem that we already see, you know, with the ancient Romans, who were complaining about this bullion drain, that they were spending too much gold in return for pepper. The Portuguese had the same problem, this kind of balance of trade problem, that Europeans didn't really produce any trade goods that were in demand in Asia. Mm. They had one commodity in abundance, and that was violence. So they used their kind of comparative advantage in violence to try to establish a sort of protection racket, to sell protection against the violence they themselves were creating, and then used those profits to purchase pepper and bring it to Europe.
1: And is that the common technique of all those European powers?
0: To different degrees. So the Portuguese kind of tried to run the pepper trade as a royal monopoly, and that never really worked. It was highly inefficient, and this whole attempt of establishing this kind of Indian Ocean protection record, just the costs were so high and the gaps were so wide that it never really paid for itself. The Dutch pursued a kind of more corporate model. So they were organized as a private joint stock company, and they really had their main focus on the spices in Southeast Asia, so-called fine spices. And then the British eventually set on a path of kind of territorial rule, sovereignty on the Indian subcontinent.
1: Sebastian Pranger is a historian at the University of British Columbia and the author of Monsoon Islam, Trade and Faith on the Medieval Malabar Coast. The British effort to seize territory and control trade that way, it's a defining aspect of the colonial project. And the pepper trade, well, that was at the very heart of that historic seismic shift.
2: I think the pepper was sort of like a blueprint for colonialism. It was really like an instigator. The first ships that went out under the banner of the English East India Company brought back pepper. So it was really that kind of foundation of what started, kick-started what became the colonial project. My name is Anna Sulan Mussing, and I'm a writer and an author and an academic.
1: It's a really interesting duality, isn't it? Here is this thing which is instrumental in the tides of often fairly cruel history, and yet it's also delicious.
2: Absolutely. Yeah. And I guess the deliciousness is what spurs on the greed that really was the reason for colonialism, and that desire to sort of own these products and these crops. And pepper sort of features in so many different cultures. And I think a lot of people in Britain or in the, you know, general English-speaking world and throughout Europe, pepper is such a foundation in so many dishes. People have such strong memories of pepper, just even pepper ground onto scrambled eggs as children. And it's so, you know, crucial to kind of memory that people have forgotten that it isn't a crop from Europe or that it has this like rich and storied past. It's such an everyday thing. You know, it sits on all of our tables and all restaurants is salt and pepper. It's everything.

0: everything.
1: What was pepper in the pre-colonial world among the people who first grew it?
0: Well, of course, before chili came to Asia in general, pepper was the key sort of heat. So chili obviously came from the Americas and was brought over with the Portuguese. So before that, pepper was the key kind of heat before chili was there.
1: It's extraordinary when you look at human history as through the mapping of the progress of particular foods. It's an intricate little network.
0: Yeah, absolutely. And you can really see how foods move. You can see also how people move, I think.
1: And you had a personal interest in this investigation.
0: Yes. So my father was originally from Borneo, as an indigenous person from Sarawak, which is a state of Malaysia and Borneo. And Sarawak pepper is known as one of the best peppers in the world. It's really incredibly high quality. And it is predominantly farmed in smallholders and by indigenous people. So I grew up going to our family's farm in the interior in Borneo, upriver, and seeing pepper plants everywhere, not really thinking anything of it. Mm. It was just a thing that we had. It was part of our, you know, kitchens, and didn't really think anything of it. And then coming to London and being in London, I remember seeing on a Michelin star menu of a restaurant in London, Sarawak pepper, and no kind of context other than just Sarawak pepper. And thinking, hang on a second, people don't even know where Sarawak is, let alone know that the Iban, the indigenous people that I'm part of, grow it. And so it became this, like, I wanted to explore, like, how did it get to that, this sort of Western exalted space? And then to be so separated from the people who were actually growing it. So that's when I went back and, you know, basically it was 8 years of just going back and forth and meeting more pepper farmers and trying to investigate what was going on there, just as a personal interest. And it just sort of grew and grew. And I saw these connections everywhere. And that's when I started to realize this huge historical, colonial, ancient connection with pepper that really, you know, was a foundation of so much trade and kind of structure of trade, I guess. There are streets in China that are named after rivers in Borneo because of this ancient trade. Like, we sort of forget that before the brutality of European colonialism, there was already this dynamic, wonderful trade.
1: And yet we shouldn't consign it to history. I mean, the contemporary production and trade of pepper. How would you characterize that?
0: Yeah, I mean, it's you know, Southeast Asia is the place that is growing the most pepper, and of course, like any big crop or that is needed or is used all over the world, and it, as I said, on, you know, every tabletop in homes and in restaurants, there's a tendency to obviously monocrop or big organizations to come in and take over that farming and distribution, etc. And of course, like any crop, it's, if we think about it carefully and thoughtfully and through the idea of labor and where it's grown and provenance and all those kind of complex questions that we ask from a lot of different foods, we can really understand flavor in a really interesting way. Like pepper, if you line up pepper from all over the world and from different growers and areas, you get to see how different the flavors are, and that's like super exciting. And the way, as you say, you know, not consigning it to history, is this idea that people are growing it differently now, thinking about the crops differently, working in kind of multi-generational families, but also starting new. And so there is a really, I keep saying this word dynamic, but it is a crop that continues to feel dynamic and very much a part of the life we live now.
1: And yet there's something in the way that, in particular, the global north treats pepper. It's a fairly ubiquitous quantity. It does not see that nuance. It takes it for granted.
0: Absolutely. But when you do see the nuance, it kind of blows your mind. I remember speaking to someone and her telling me at a party that she had read some of my work on pepper, and she said, I now have 5 different pepper grinders at home, and each of them have a different pepper in them. I don't have that many peppers. I was like, this is amazing. And you can. And she puts it on her porridge. She has one that she puts on her porridge because it's a little bit sweeter and has a bit more aromatics to it. So you can, like, really nerd out on it. But I think the key is like, if you focus on the labor and who is making it and that sort of care behind it, you can kind of ethically purchase pepper and use pepper. And the better quality, obviously, the sort of less you need. So those supermarket peppers, you know, have been sitting there for a long time. And so you have to use a lot of them

0: to get any kind of, you know, strong flavour and aroma.
1: Writer and academic Anna Sulan Mussing. From ABC Radio National, you're listening to Every Bite. I'm Jonathan Green. Well, some Australians who've been nerding out on pepper, investigating its broader culinary potential, are the folks behind PEP. It's a single origin black pepper.

0: choosing that origin, that perfect peppercorn, well, that must require some meticulous taste testing. So what's the best way to approach that, I wonder? Here's Royce.
1: So we were confronted with little packages of pepper from all over the place.
2: Ground or in peppercorn form?
1: No, we only deal with the whole pepper. And then, so we had them all lined up and we'd read that the proper way to do it is to have some fresh rice and then you would make a little ball of rice.
2: Is that hot or cold?
1: It was room temperature.
2: Thank you. We're dealing with aromatics here.
1: Exactly.
2: This is important.
1: As inert as you can make it. You're dipping room temperature balls of rice into the freshly ground pepper, chewing it, and you can imagine that over the course of that afternoon, we had consumed a lot of pepper. And you do kind of lose your mind after a while. But yeah, that is the official pepper tasting method.
0: So why is pepper just not pepper?
3: Well, should we start on the flavour side of things?
0: I think that would be a good place to start.
3: Well, look, pepper is a fruit, which not everyone's thinking of when they're looking at a dry good in a mill in front of them, which means freshness is important. Where it's grown, it's picking up the terroir of its region and the growing environment, and that impacts its flavour. And what we've found through our journey in sourcing and eating a lot of black pepper is that it's packed full of these essential oils called piperine, and that's what gives it the kick. And, you know, a fresh pepper has a lot of that in it, and, you know, that disperses after it's been ground or been sitting around for a long time, and that just makes a pepper lose its pizzazz, I guess.
0: Yeah. So Royce, what am I missing out on if I just stick any old corns in my pepper mill?
1: Good question. So I would say, for starters, that all pepper is better than no pepper. People say that salt makes food taste good and pepper makes food taste interesting. And the effect of that...
0: It's good.
1: Yeah. So the magnitude of that will depend on how fresh your pepper is. So we've tried a lot of pepper over the last few years and we've gotten it from a lot of different places across Southeast Asia. And it really does taste differently from...
0: Give us some sense of sort of tasting notes for different varieties.
1: Yeah, for
0: what
1: sure.
0: are we looking for?
1: Look, we've tasted pepper that is quite acrid and dry and kind of bitter almost, which is great on some things. Like, you know, it brings to mind cacao in its raw form sort of thing. Mm. Others are sweeter and kind of have kind of a dampness to it, which probably turned us off. When we were trying all these peppers, our favorites were the ones that were fragrant and vegetal. Like we really focused on the idea that, you know, pepper comes from a berry and so it should in its final form have a fruitiness to it. Mm. But yeah, the most astonishing thing to us was just how fragrant pepper could be.
0: When we say fresh, what are we talking about? What is the process of harvest and treatment?
1: The fruit is picked. Sometimes it's boiled very quickly and then left to dry. Sometimes it's fermented, sometimes it's hulled, but it'll go through a processing period, at which point it will dry out. A good sign of a good pepper is that it is quite dense and it doesn't just crumble, you know, between your fingers. Mm. I think if you look in stores at the grinders, you will see a little dusty, flaky pepper. Mm. The sign of a better pepper is when they're all nice and hard and intact still.
0: What was your geographic path to take you eventually to Cambodia? How did that work out?
3: Well, when we started asking ourselves about pepper and what pepper can taste like and is there better pepper out there, we were getting samples sent from all over the region, like Rose said, from islands off Vietnam and Indonesia, Cambodia, et cetera. And really it just came down to taste. We were looking for something that blew us away and that it really was that. So... And, you know, it was a nice place to land. You know, I've got some family connections in Cambodia and that was kind of sweet.
0: It all made sense.
3: So, you know, we're getting our pepper from a partner in the Memot region of Cambodia, which is sort of northeast of Phnom Penh. And, you know, we're paying the price that they set and they are working with, you know, farmers around their area there to do the same. They're part of the Cambodian Pepper Association. They're advocating better... growing techniques, et cetera. So I think, you know, the storied history of pepper is grim, you know, in many ways, but I think the best thing you can do is to help impact how it's being done now.
0: So what's the best way to taste pepper? Do you smell first? Do you play with it at the front of your mouth?
1: You do put your nose in it first, that's true, yeah, because, you know, we know that scent leads flavour. Mm. And then, yeah, funnily enough, like when you do put it in your mouth, then that's... A lot of that is about the heat and the impact that you get from that.
0: It is an interesting thing because you, yes,

0: want those effects from it, but it is something which is complementary to the food, isn't it? It's not too...
1: Yeah. Well, I was going to say exactly that, Royce's point before about making things interesting. You know, if you have it with strawberries or fruit, it actually brings out the sweetness, and it does come into its own when you're adding it to the steak or the cacio pepe or...
0: Well, that's the interesting two things you mentioned there are dishes which have pepper as their absolutely leading flavour element. I mean, what French bistro would not be serving pepper steaks?
1: Exactly.
2: That's right.
1: And pepper's got this amazing thing. I mean, if you've made a cacio pepe, or even we're prone to making recently a peposo, which is an Italian sort of peasant stew, and it's just red wine and just heaps of pepper. And the more pepper you put in, it sort of transcends its original flavour profile into this other...
0: Does something else.
1: ...stratosphere and all those aromatics, et cetera. It's fascinating. You know, and we've put it in ice cream. We've had ice creams made in pastries. Like, you know, pastry chefs will say that they use it as an aromat, like they might cinnamon or cardamom and stuff like that.
0: Josh Gardner and Royce Akers, co-founders of PEP. So if we do find ourselves inspired to pep up our pepper game, to sample different types and flavours, or to confirm whether your pepper is ethically sourced, what questions should we be asking? Anna Sulan Mussing.
3: Where it's from, absolutely. What country, what area of the country, and any detail that you can find out about who the farmers are. And I would definitely work with or buy from small suppliers, because there are a lot of people who are working straight with the farmers, which is incredible. And I think as long as we keep building that up, and as long as we put into our kind of lexicon, I guess, of asking where the pepper is from, we will start to build up a bigger picture and understanding of what that's like. And of course, you can go down rabbit holes and Google and look at those areas the pepper's from and find out lots of information about those countries and those spaces.
0: I want to go back to your friend with the five pepper grinders. what is she exploring there? I mean,
3: she got one and then she got another and then she just compared them and she decided, you know, actually they go better in this. And I think the thing is, one of the things we don't realize about pepper is that most of pepper is actually aroma. And I think if we think of pepper like that, that it's really aromatic, you can then see it in different applications. So whether it's a slightly sweeter one that goes well on porridge in the morning, or if it works, it's incredibly aromatic and kind of like red fruits, and it goes beautifully in a salad dressing. And white pepper, obviously, in soups at the end of soup. So, and you can black pepper at the beginning of a meal, and then finishing it off with white pepper. There's just so many. I sound like I'm slightly evangelical about it, but really, like once you start comparing peppers, it's quite, it's wild. It's super cool.
0: What a journey this has been, a little map of revelations. I'm guessing that you, like me, might take pepper pretty much for granted, that daily grind. Time to sit with it a little, I think, to reflect on the extraordinary, sometimes violent, sometimes exploitative history of this now ubiquitous spice. And reflect too on pepper's present, its origins, its range of flavour. You thought salt was complicated. Now, try pepper. Every Bite is your weekly journey to the places where food, culture, science and history collide. Every Bite tells a story. And thanks to our guests, Sebastian Prunger, Anna Sulan Mussing, Josh Gardner and Royce Akers. You can hear Every Bite on ABC Radio National and any time at all on ABC Listen or wherever you get your podcasts. And share us round like, I'm sorry, like a pinch of pepper. We always love to hear from you, your response to today's program, or maybe a suggestion. 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Every Bite is made on Wurundjeri country and produced by Kim Jirik. I'm Jonathan Green.
4: 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Next, It's All in the Mind, a show exploring how we think, feel, and behave.

0: So the avoidant, let's say a couple, like they're going out together and they spend an amazing weekend together, right? And so the avoidant comes back on Monday and it's like, okay, we spent all this time together. Now they take some time off for themselves because they're avoidant. They need their distance. They don't even think about it, but they just don't text the other person. But for someone anxious, there's a concept that's called the attachment homeostasis. It's kind of like the attachment baseline. And we always have this sense of the attachment baseline. It's like, oh, wow, they usually text me on Monday and I didn't get a text. Mm. Danger, danger, danger, danger. And then they get into this idea, wow, this is the beginning of the end. I've seen this before. Whenever people get very close, then they pull away. Like it really goes into this familiar script. And then they start getting upset and then they wait for the person to text. And when they text them, they either are very cold or they attack you. So that's what happens oftentimes to people with anxious attachment style. They get into this protest regret cycle. They attack you and the other guy's like, what do you want from me? We spent all this time. You want more? You never get enough. You're so needy. Not understanding the basic logic of that baseline. And so if you're anxious, you lash out and then there's a distance that happens, but then you miss the person and then you regret it. And then you reach out and apologize. But oftentimes now the focus is on how you lashed out and you're like, didn't really behave very well, which oftentimes you didn't, but there was a reason for it.
1: I think that's going to sound familiar to a lot of people.
0: You apologize, but the initial reason didn't get upset because you're both clueless about this attachment logic. There's a very, very simple logic. And if you know it, you can circumvent a lot of these cycles of unhappiness in relationships.
1: Yeah. And so what is your advice to someone who has an anxious attachment style? How can they step-by-step build a more secure attachment style?
0: A secure life, yes. So people with anxious attachment style, their holy grail is to create a secure village. And what do I mean by a secure village? To really find ways to surround themselves by people who are CARP.
1: Reminder, CARP stands for people who are consistent, available, reliable, responsive, and predictable.
0: These are the five pillars of a secure life. And oftentimes what happens for people who are anxious is that they actually give most of their attention to people who are not secure, to people who are not CARP, because they feel like, I need to fix this. What's happening? Why are you not texting me? Why are you not talking to me? While at the same time, what you often find in secure priming therapy when I have clients come in is that they do have other people in their lives that are actually very responsive, that are very CARP, but they don't pay much attention to them because they're always there for them. They always text them when they text you. They're like, oh, they seem boring. You're so occupied in trying to fix something. And part of secure priming therapy is really something very simple. You tell people, no, you have to shift your attention from here, trying to fix, to here. Text the person that always responds to you. And over time, to reprioritize your social habitat and bring to the fore, like, you know, like group boarding when you're trying to board a flight.
1: Yeah.
0: The people who are not CARP, they get like group eight. And the people who are CARP, they get priority boarding
1: right.
0: to your secure village.
1: So turn up the volume on the people in your life who are consistent, predictable, available, responsive, basically. That's
0: yes.
1: what you do.
0: Like really turn it all the way up.
1: There's another reason to consider doing this, regardless of whether you have an anxious attachment style or not. Having so-called hasslers in your life can age you. That's the findings in a study published this year in the Proceedings of the National Academy of Sciences.
0: It's actually really fascinating that shows in the study, they call these people hasslers, the hasslers in your life. And it shows that each hassler can age you by 9 months. And it's wow. cumulative.
1: So the amount of people you have in your life that are a hassle to deal with, they age
0: yes,
1: you?
0: Yes, they age. Each one ages you, biological aging, by 9 months. So it's, if you have more than like 18 months, three, like by 9 months, it's kind of crazy.
1: The study doesn't prove causation, but it shows an association between hasslers and the rate of aging. And basically it's thought that these relationships act as chronic stressors. And we know that chronic stress has a range of bad effects on us. If you want to find out more about that study, we'll link to it in our show notes. Wow. Is that why we have more people getting estranged from family? They're cutting off these

0: in pitfalls in the book. One is called Heal Thyself. The other one is Not Respecting the Attachment Homeostasis. And the third one is The Closeness Overdose. So which one should we talk about first?
1: Ooh, let's talk about Heal Thyself.
0: Yeah, that's actually the number one. So the Heal Thyself, people who are avoidant, whenever they have a problem, they're very good in sorting things out on their own. So when the rest of the population, which is about 70%, 75%, like come to them with an issue, like something happened to me, they're like, okay, why are you coming? What are you coming to me for? Like, heal thyself. What do you want me to do for you? You take care of your own problem. That's what I do. They don't even think that it could be different for other people. It just doesn't make any sense to them. But now they get themselves into big trouble. Why? Because if I'm in trouble and I come to someone and then all of a sudden they cut me off, what does he do? It triggers the attachment system. And I forget about the reason why I was in trouble and wanted help. And I put it aside. Now you're the problem.
1: Yeah.
0: Because you're not responding to me. So all of a sudden it compounds in a crazy way.
1: Yeah. I feel I'm getting flashes of familiarity hearing you talk about this.
0: So I teach them, you know, that heal thyself. You're the minority in this. Mm. A lot of the time for avoidance, if you teach them, if you're not going to be carp, it's like having a child in the supermarket and disappearing all of a sudden and expecting them to just like stay calm. Like, no, they're going to start, like they're going to become frantic. It's the same kind of neurocircuitry in adults too.
1: Right. Okay. So is the way for an avoidantly attached person to become more secure and have a more secure life basically to start being more available, responsive, consistent, all of that? Is that what they need to do?
0: No, but the thing is what you teach them is that if you do just a little bit, because attachment's about those seamies, it's not those huge gestures. If you just like hold their hand, hug them, say, I'm so sorry, just give something, then usually they're not gonna bother you so much anymore. They actually gain the freedom and the distance that they want. Mm. It's like you're hacking the system.
1: Right. But another pattern or trap that avoidance can sometimes fall into is something that Amir calls the closeness overdose.
0: They finally meet someone and they really like them, but then it's like, oh, it's too much, too close. They feel suffocated by closeness. So sometimes what they try to do is like, no, I have to go all in. And they try to actually create more closeness. So they would say, let's go to a whole weekend together. Or I give it a really good example of this woman who actually like, I'm going to throw you a party and I'm going to go come to the hospital and be there when you're having your treatment. And all of these things that the other person didn't ask for because she wants to push through that feeling, oh, I feel that I need to take my space. And that's a big mistake for avoidance because it can really backfire.
1: Right.
0: Because one of the things that avoidance really need to learn is to pace themselves and not to try to outrun their biology, because this is, attachment is such a powerful force. The best thing that we can do is learn how to live with our biology.
1: Yeah, so it's not a bad thing to be a person who needs more space. It's just more about making your relationships more stable overall by adjusting how you respond to people so they're not freaking out around you, basically.
0: Yeah, exactly. Once you find those scar people, I have to say in the process of my work, I've really come to fall in love with the secures of this world. And once you bring some of them to a prominent place in your life, they're keepers. They're there to stay.
1: Mm.
0: And so when you create that world for yourself, brain changes, and it's really a remarkable change.
1: That is Dr. Amir Levine, psychiatrist, neuroscientist, and Columbia University professor. He's also the author of the books Attached and Secure. Thanks to producer Rose Kerr, senior producer James Bullen, and sound engineer Tegan Nichols. I'm Sana Kadar. That's it for All in the Mind this week. Thanks for listening. I'll catch you next time.

That was All in the Mind, produced by Australia's Radio National. I'm Saroja Coelho. 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After the news, we're back.

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1: This week on Bookends, Maria Semple's new novel, Go Gentle. The story follows a Stoic philosopher in her 50s who lives a calm, mostly happy life with her teen daughter and a coven of women friends until everything goes out of control and spirals into art heists, divorce, and a toxic Hollywood comedy scene.
2: I think it's just the system that there's a construct that we're supposed to be in couples, and that's like the great success in life is a long relationship, you know, and keeping families together. And I think that there's religious, you know, pressure on that. I think there's just a lot of systems in place that make people believe that's what success is as a person.
1: That's this week on Bookends with Matea Roach. 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
6: From CBC News, the world is our. I'm Neil Kumar. We begin in Seattle, where a mass shooting has claimed the lives of at least three people and left four others injured. The gunshots rang out on Sunday around 6 p.m. local time at a popular food festival. This witness describes the scene.
7: Well, we started running. I didn't look where the person was going. I just heard everything. There was more people after the fact. When we came back out from the armory, there was so many people. It was just hard to tell anything up until I seen the person. The innocent dad that was walking, I just couldn't tell you. There were so many people that I seen on the ground. It was horrible.
6: A two-year-old boy is among those who were wounded. In a statement, Seattle Mayor Katie Wilson says one person has been taken into custody. The suspect in the Berlin Pride attack has now been shot dead by police. Abdul Balut was tracked down in the western suburb of Spandau on Sunday. Police say he was carrying a knife when he was confronted by officers.
8: During the operation to apprehend him, he advanced on our officers while armed, was stopped by gunfire from our special operations unit, and subsequently died. We will now conduct further investigations into the facts and the precise course of events.
6: Balut is accused of killing a woman and injuring 29 people. On Saturday, he allegedly drove a van into a crowd at the Pride event, stabbing several people. Many people say they are shocked by the incident.
9: I'm still in shock. I've been to many large Pride events, and given the incidents of recent years, we've often worried that one of our events might be targeted at some point.
10: The fact that this event is now overshadowed and will forever be linked to this day of death and mourning is, of course, a wound in the heart of the entire community.
6: Authorities say Balut had previously tried to join ISIS. Today, the Gordie Howe International Bridge is set to open to the public. The $6.4 billion crossing connects Ontario to Detroit. As Emma Loop reports, the bridge has been a target for U.S. President Donald Trump in recent months.
11: The brand new Gordie Howe Bridge, which is set to open as early as noon local time. But the opening of the bridge, conceived as a symbol of the partnership between the two nations, comes amid simmering tensions. On Friday, Canada hosted a ribbon-cutting event without the Americans, citing fresh U.S. tariff threats. On the other side of the bridge, Detroit resident Miranda King unfurled a Canada, we're sorry banner.
12: The trade wars, the insults over the wildfires, the disrespect, the lack of acknowledgement for all the help that they've given us over the years. We are not being good neighbors.
11: For Detroit Regional Chamber CEO Sandy Barua, the photo op is less important.
13: The manufacturing companies that we represent are desperate for the bridge to open to, you know, have better and tighter supply chains.
11: Come August 5th, people will also be able to bike or walk across the bridge. Emma Loop, CBC News, Windsor.
6: Prime Minister Mark Carney has called three by-elections for ridings in BC, Ontario, and Quebec. They will take place in August, and two of them are in Liberal strongholds. Benjamin Lopez-Steven tells us more.
14: On August 31st, voters in three ridings

0: Things will head to the polls to elect new MPs. The first, Vancouver Capilano in British Columbia, the second, Beaches East York in Ontario, and the third, Chicoutimi-Lafleur in Quebec. Prime Minister Mark Carney called these by-elections on Sunday morning. His government needs to win just one race to stay in control of the House of Commons. That's because former Liberal Cabinet Minister Stephen Guilbeault will be stepping down later this summer, putting the Liberals at 170 seats. Getting to 171 seats gives the Carney government a technical majority, but they'll need to rely on the Speaker of the House to break ties. Any more wins after that will solidify their hold on power. Two out of the three by-elections will be held in ridings previously held by Liberal MPs. The third riding was held by former Conservative MP Richard Martel, who was appointed to the Senate earlier this month. Benjamin Lopez, Stephen, CBC News, Ottawa.
1: And that is The World This Hour for CBC News. I'm Neil Kumar.
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3: DW, Living Planet.
4: For quite a few years, I was very quiet about it. I didn't tell anybody, but gradually it just grew and grew. And that was it.
5: Some years ago, working as a geologist in southwest Norway, Daniel Sollien's world as he knew it began to slowly unravel.
4: I was really starting to read these books about cognitive bias.
5: At first, it was just about improving his work, building geological models for Equinor, Norway's oil giant. Daniel was keen to challenge any irrational thinking that might be skewing his models.
4: I wanted to become better at my job. Suddenly I had a bit of time on my hands and I started reading about it.
5: But page after page, he found something bigger was starting to shift. What had started as a professional curiosity soon spilled over into other parts of his life, until he found himself questioning more than just his geological models.
4: And that became quite difficult. So I got really concerned about what we were doing, really. About the whole oil endeavour, if you like, what are we actually doing?
5: What they were doing was exploring for and extracting oil and gas from Norway's continental shelf to export around the world for energy. And in the process, as Daniel came to realise, changing the face of the planet.
6: A new study finds that hurricanes in 2020 produced more rain due to climate change, a trend that's...
7: The island of Madagascar is facing a famine that the UN says is caused by climate change.
8: Shows the rising water levels of glacial lakes over the past 2 months. Warming temperatures are allowing more of
9: major oil and gas companies testified today about their company's roles in greenhouse gas emissions.
5: That did not sit right with him. Working for the Norwegian oil company was very well respected and very well paid. And no one else around him really seemed to be asking these questions. But as time wore on, Daniel found the voice inside, the one asking why, just grew louder and louder.
4: It transformed me somehow. And as time went past, that really bugged me. I don't see that things are changing. And by then, I was really, really frustrated that nothing was happening.
5: Eventually, in mid-2024, still working for Equinor, Daniel joined a movement.
4: Because I was working for the oil industry, I thought somebody like me should really speak up. When they then asked me if I wanted to come along, I said yes. Kårstø is just north of Stavanger, so it takes about an hour and a half to drive there. And I was asked to pick up Greta Thunberg on the way up. So, of course, that was quite something to...
5: If you're wondering, that is the Greta Thunberg that Daniel's talking about. She was part of the same movement and she happened to be staying nearby at the time. So he agreed to collect her.
4: She's not from here, of course, she's Swedish, but she was living with somebody on the island. So went to pick her up, which was nice. We had a nice conversation in the

0: you need to take a ferry to get there because you have to go to the other side of the county. And then we put on our rain gear because we're expecting it to rain all day. And then we drove to Kårstø. We came down to the one main gate. And of course, that was quite... I've never been in a protest like this or action at all. So that was, of course, quite nerve-wracking.
1: Daniel and Greta and 40 to 50 others were joining an Extinction Rebellion protest against the Norwegian government's ongoing support for the oil and gas industry. It was at a port where ships carrying fossil fuels come to fuel up. Some protesters were blocking the terminal so that the ships couldn't dock to fill up their tanks. Daniel was not involved in that part of it, though.
0: I was just standing by the roadside because I was going to be the spokesperson. I spoke to quite a few newspapers. I was on the national TV. They interviewed me.
1: The headlines were striking. Oil worker joins a demonstration against oil industry. Here's Daniel on the evening news.
2: Despite the fact that I love my job, I'm here because the situation is so serious and far too little is being done. I'm worried about my children's future. We need Equinor and the politicians to create a plan for phasing out oil and gas now. I can no longer just sit on the sidelines. I have to take action.
1: Several months after joining the protest, Daniel ended up having to quit his job with Equinor. He and the company made a deal, and he can't say much more about it.
0: Now comes a bit I can't really talk too much about, because that...
1: Months down the track, he's still looking for work. He's currently retraining to become a teacher. And that conflict, the one that made him question his job and drove him to speak out, he still feels it all around him. And there just aren't that many people that want to talk about it.
0: It's a silent taboo. It's just not talked about.
1: The silence around Norway's oil and what it means for the planet's future doesn't just exist within the country, but outside of it too. Better known for its fjords, its nature lovers and social welfare, Norway often escapes scrutiny for its stance on oil and gas. But when you drill down, here are the facts. Norway is one of the world's major fossil fuel producers. It's Europe's biggest oil and gas supplier. Like Russia, Qatar, and Saudi Arabia, it's gotten extremely wealthy off of giant oil and gas reserves. Those riches have created the world's largest sovereign wealth fund, which is heavily invested in the global fossil fuel trade. Today, Norway is investing more than ever in its oil and gas industry, all the while exporting hundreds of millions of tons of CO2 emissions. But unlike other petrostates, Norway has also built a reputation as a climate leader for its EVs, its hydropower, and its heat pumps. So how exactly does that square with its fossil fuel expansion? And how did this nation, so deeply invested in petroleum, manage to garner such a clean, green image?
3: They just don't see the contradiction.
4: It's not the common interest any longer, but it's still perceived in this way.
0: We're about to run ourselves off the cliff. For what?
1: As we'll discover, Norway's story is not just about Norway. It's about the rest of us too. I'm Charlie Shield. 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

0: Way back when, in the 1950s, not many people were confident the seas north of Norway concealed rich oil and gas deposits. But after a couple of false starts, drillers eventually uncovered what was to become the bedrock of the Norwegian economy.
1: The oil was discovered in the late 60s, early 70s on the Norwegian continental shelf. And the Norwegian government invested a lot in this new industry. And the investments were enormous.
0: Elin Lerum Boassen is a professor of political science at the University of Oslo.
1: And I also have a part-time position at CICERO, Center for International Climate Research.
0: Around the same time as these oil discoveries, scientists were beginning to reckon with an alarming truth. The emissions from burning coal, oil and gas for energy were transforming the Earth's atmosphere with devastating consequences.
2: Fossil fuels, when burned,

0: release carbon dioxide into the atmosphere. Researchers say increasingly large amounts of CO2 are accumulating in the atmosphere. They fear the Earth will gradually become warmer, causing as yet uncertain but possibly disruptive changes in the Earth's climate.
1: And it was against this backdrop, in 1981, that Norway swore in its first female prime minister, Gro Harlem Brundtland.
2: Now, in Norway, there's another Iron Lady of Europe, Prime Minister Gro Harlem Brundtland.
1: And she has a doctor by training and previously the country's first female environment minister, Brundtland became known for linking public health and the environment. She's widely remembered as spearheading sustainable global development, as chair of the UN Commission that led to the 1992 Earth Summit in Rio de Janeiro.
3: Gro Harlem Brundtland, famous Norwegian prime minister, had a very central role in placing climate on the global agenda.
4: We can solve the problems of environmental concerns by starting a new era of growth based on sustainable development.
1: And while internationally she was busy championing a healthy climate, at home in Norway, Brundtland's government was greenlighting oil and gas drilling in the North and Barents Seas.
3: At that stage, the government had already invested a lot in oil, so it was simply not an option to stop this activity. It would have been a tragedy economically for Norway if we had stopped oil and gas exploration.
1: So they carried on. And to date, billions of barrels of oil have been pumped from the Norwegian continental shelf, in turn pumping billions of Norwegian kroner into the country's sovereign wealth fund, which is today worth an estimated $2 trillion for a population of about 5.5 million people.
5: She allowed for increased extraction of fossil fuels, and there was really no mention of this contradiction.
1: Andreas Randoy is a climate and energy advisor at Greenpeace Norway. From his perspective, Brundtland's leadership was the beginning of a powerful, enduring narrative crafted by the Norwegian government. One that made it look as though they were serious about the climate, while never truly contemplating an end to fossil fuel production, the very industry undermining sustainable global development.
5: The Norwegian government has been very, very good at communicating, branding the country as an environmentally sustainable country.
1: Andreas says they've been so successful at doing this, he believes that's partly why so many Norwegians don't question oil.
5: The government and the oil industry are deeply intertwined. There's a trend of politicians going back and forth between oil companies or the oil industry, lobby organizations, and back into party politics. It is just not controversial in Norway to work with fossil fuels, to open up new oil fields, despite this clearly being a violation of the climate commitments that we've made.
1: At first glance, the country's sustainability efforts can look pretty good. On average, Norwegians emit 7 tons of CO2 per year. That's half of the US average. And that's mostly because the country has about 50% renewable energy in its energy mix, which comes mostly from hydropower. Since the 1990s, Norway's electricity has been almost entirely clean thanks to the hydropower. Norway also has the highest per capita rate of heat pump installation in Europe. And yes, it famously also leads the world in per capita electric vehicle sales. Almost 100% of new cars bought in Norway are electric. And EVs now account for about 1/3 of all vehicles on Norwegian roads. Norway was also one of the first countries to introduce a carbon tax on its oil drilling in 1991. And it currently has one of the highest nominal carbon taxes in the world. Then there's the Nordic nations' enthusiastic support for international climate negotiations. It's ratified every major global climate agreement since 1993, as well as contributed billions to tropical rainforest protection and given generously to the UN climate negotiations to help support ongoing work and low-income country participation.
3: We have always supported strong international agreements on climate.
1: But, Elin says, peel back the layers on these efforts and Norway's reputation as a climate leader

0: is less impressive than it seems at face value.
1: Also because international climate politics has been challenging for several decades, it has not been very hard to be a leader, especially in the UN-related forums.
2: So you mean the bar is quite low?
1: The bar is super low, and it has been the backbone of Norwegian climate governance for a long time to invest in climate reductions elsewhere.
0: This strong support for reducing emissions abroad, she explains, was a strategy developed around the time the Brundtland government was trying to juggle its investments in oil and gas with its goal to appear as a trailblazer in sustainable development.
1: We can't be a climate leader and also not go bankrupt at the same time. So we have to find a way to align these interests. And that's why we very early on promoted emissions trading.
0: Since the 1990s, Norway's been a strong advocate for things like emissions trading and carbon offsets. Two ways of paying for pollution rather than cutting it directly. So in practice, that means either buying credits to keep emitting or paying for projects elsewhere designed to soak up carbon. We've actually got an episode all about that in our feed. It's called "Can Planting Trees Really Offset My Flight Emissions?" These tools are widely used by governments around the world to meet climate targets. But they're also widely criticised because they don't reduce emissions at the source, and carbon offsets in particular have been tied to corruption and questionable accounting. For Norway, though, they've served a specific purpose. As Erlend points out, they've effectively allowed the country to meet its climate targets without having to take a good hard look at its oil and gas production.
1: The reason that Norway has met its, or at least some of its climate targets have always been that we have been very willing to invest in emission reductions outside of Norway.
0: Norway has also spent years promoting another controversial carbon policy, carbon capture and storage. The idea behind it is to trap CO2 from power plants and heavy industries and bury it deep underground. But its track record so far is nothing to write home about. Many carbon capture projects emit more than they manage to capture and are extremely expensive.
1: It has taken really a long time. A lot of ministers have invested incredible amounts of time and energy to promote carbon capture and storage. So it's like an elephant giving birth to a mouse kind of situation. So this has been really hard, and yet it's a bit unclear what the results will be.
0: Equinor was forced to retract claims it had made about its flagship carbon capture project after reporting revealed that it had stored only one-tenth of the carbon that it had claimed to. All the while, Norway has kept expanding its oil and gas industry. In 2023, the government approved nearly 20 new projects worth nearly $20 billion. Since the 1970s, the country has exported hundreds of billions of barrels of oil equivalent. In 2024 alone, they shipped off 87 billion barrels worth. When all that is burnt, it adds up to billions of tons of CO2, pollution that far outweighs Norway's domestic footprint.
3: The emissions from the oil and gas that we produce are almost exclusively sent to other countries where they create pollution there. This, of course, makes no difference for the climate. Like, still, these emissions will affect me and everyone else in Norway just as much. But because they don't show up when we take account of our domestic emissions, it can seem lower than what it really is.
0: In fact, the annual CO2 from Norway's fossil fuel exports is around 10 times higher than its domestic emissions. Per capita, that makes Norway the world's second largest emitter after Qatar. And that really puts the country's pro-climate policies into perspective. Take the electric vehicles. Norway currently leads the world in EV adoption, and switching away from gas-fueled cars has helped them reduce transport emissions at home. But those savings have been in the order of millions. About 4 million tonnes of CO2 have been saved by electric vehicles in Norway. And although that is better than nothing, when you compare it to the billions of tonnes of CO2 emitted by burning the oil and gas they sell, it is just a drop in the bucket.
3: We talk so much about slightly improving the energy efficiency of cars, and so little about the absolute biggest contribution to climate change.
0: And EVs have taken off

0: largely because they don't pose a major threat to the contributor that Andreas is talking about, the oil industry.
1: It has been a big success. This has not resulted from a major plan from Norwegian politicians. Most of the policies for electrical vehicles

0: electrical vehicle policies.
1: It's only in recent years that Norway's domestic emissions, which come mostly from the fossil fuel industry and transport, have started to fall, thanks to the EVs. And while you could argue that there wasn't much fat to trim because Norway already had clean hydropower, Erlend says that excuse only goes so far.
0: Yeah, that's a very popular argument from Norwegian politicians. But all countries will argue that, oh, my country is so special. We have special conditions that makes the climate transition much harder for us than for everyone else. Norway was very lucky in that regard, that we have a lot of large hydro. Most of the large hydro was developed way before climate was put on the agenda in the early 1990s. So for Norway, we would have had to focus on other sectors than many other European countries, but we were not willing to do that.
1: And it appears the country is still unwilling. Today, the Norwegian government has no plan to phase out oil and gas. This push for more fossil fuels has not gone unchallenged. In 2024, Andreas's team at Greenpeace Norway, along with the climate group Nature and Youth, took the government to court. They argued that the approvals for three North Sea oil and gas fields were illegal, because the government had not considered the future emissions from burning all of the oil and gas. The Oslo District Court agreed, declaring the approvals invalid. That case is now under appeal and awaiting a ruling on just how far climate impact assessments must go.
2: Actually, one of the fields, the biggest one, called Yggdrasil, they even told the public that this will reduce global emissions. And we've shown in court that that is just not at all true. It will massively increase global emissions. And if the oil and gas from these three fields are being used over their lifetime, it will cause the premature death of over 100,000 people. And that is the type of information that we say should be open to the public. I don't think that Norwegians know that we can today calculate how many people will lose their lives because we are opening up this oil and gas field.
1: All this might sound like it's ignoring Norway's role as a key energy supplier to the world. Norwegian oil and gas have helped power homes, factories, and economies for decades. Hasn't it simply been answering the world's call for fossil fuels? Well, not exactly.
2: It's not true. It's not true that if we stop producing oil and gas, this will be purely replaced by other producers. There's been research into this, and it contradicts economic theory and empirical data on how markets respond to changes in production levels.
1: Research shows that producing more oil and gas actually drives up demand. And the only way to effectively reduce fossil fuel consumption is to cut production. No industry is more acutely aware of this than the fossil fuel industry itself. Oil and gas companies are keen to preserve demand for their products. And extensive reporting has shown that they actively lobby against investments and support for clean energy. So by continuing to drill and pouring billions into new projects, Norway isn't meeting demand so much as it's creating it. Meanwhile, some countries are choosing a different path.
2: We are seeing a trend, which is not large enough, but we are seeing a trend internationally where countries are ramping down fossil fuel expansion on behalf of the climate. So Denmark is doing this. Costa Rica has vowed not to open new oil and gas fields. Greenland has done the same, and they have larger oil and gas reserves than Norway. The UK may be going down that path as well.
1: Europe is also set to move in a different direction. The EU wants to slash greenhouse gas emissions by 90% by 2040. The UK has pledged 80%. That's a decade before Norway expects its own oil and gas production to slow.
2: The European countries, they see it as an economic problem and a security problem that they are reliant upon fossil fuels from countries outside of themselves. They want cheap and renewable energy. And this is both because of economics, because of security, and because of the climate.
1: And beyond Europe, recent data shows that China's widespread electrification and clean energy boom is creating the conditions for a global fossil fuel decline.
2: This will have massive implications.

0: for the demand for oil and gas. So I'm not saying that we should shut off the deliveries of oil and gas today, not at all. But I certainly think we should not be opening up new oil and gas fields or spend billions on exploring for new resources further and further north in the Arctic Sea, like we're doing right now.
1: So where does that place Norway? Well, according to Andreas, possibly out in the cold.
0: I'm really concerned that we could end up with the Norwegian Rust Belt, really, and especially on the west coast of Norway. I mean, now all of the companies are focusing on building up new oil and gas fields. Some of them will be profitable, sure, but some of that exploration activity, it's funded by the belief that you can open up new oil and gas fields and have profits from that way beyond the point where the EU has said, we will not be buying your oil and gas.
1: And according to political scientist Erlen, far from leading the world on effective climate policy, Norway is betting its future on everyone else failing to act.
2: We do spend a lot of resources trying to identify new oil and gas fields. If you take climate seriously, we kind of bet on that we will not be required to actually reduce our emissions.
1: So what could an alternative path be? Both Andreas and Erlen point to Norway's Scandinavian neighbour.
2: Denmark has betted on increasingly strong and serious climate policies internationally. So their main economic strategy is to develop green industries, and this is how they plan to remain a wealthy country. So Norway has done the opposite.
1: Norway has the engineers, the technology, and it certainly has the capital. According to Andreas, a lot of what powers their oil industry could be shifted.
0: We could be the green and democratic provider of renewable energy and renewable industries. I mean, a lot of the same companies that are today building supply ships and equipment and supplying oil drills, oil wells and oil platforms, they could be producing offshore wind. It is a lot of the same technology, a lot of the same skills. But if we do not start that transition now, we will be falling behind.
1: Back in southwest Norway, a year on from leaving Equinor, Daniel still isn't sure why he wrestled more with the cognitive dissonance than those around him.
3: I've spent an awful lot of time on thinking, why didn't I just ignore it? And I don't really have a very good explanation why I reacted differently to many. I don't know.
1: In oil-rich Stavanger, questioning the industry can mean questioning your community, your family, your entire way of life. But for Daniel, staying silent became impossible. And though he lost a well-paying job, he's convinced he made the right choice.
3: I don't really want to be part of a company that is all about growth and just profits. Now I've finally gotten out of that type of business, even though I enjoyed the job. I want to make a positive contribution.
1: It's a message that he knows many of his former colleagues and fellow Norwegians aren't ready to hear. But Daniel believes that Norway's incredible wealth gives them a unique opportunity to lead the world away from fossil fuels rather than deeper into them.
3: I think Norway should, first of all, look at the science. And if you understand the science, you should work for change. And for me, arguments around have to think about the economy first, they are completely false. And we have lots of money. We should use that for better purposes.
1: Now that, he thinks, would be real climate leadership. This episode of Living Planet was produced by me, Charlie Shield. It was edited and mixed by Neil King. Our sound engineers were Michael Springer and Nico Maas. What did you think of this episode? We'd love to hear your thoughts. You can send us an email or a voice note to livingplanet@dw.com. 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

0: 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Thank you so much for listening.
1: 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Now from the BBC, The Documentary, featuring stories about how a changing world is changing lives.
2: India has one of the toughest child sex abuse laws in the world, with strict definitions and mandatory minimum sentences. The Protection of Children from Sexual Offences Act, or POCSO, has been hailed as a major success, helping expose abuse, trafficking, and child marriage. But lawyers and campaigners now warn the same law is criminalizing young couples, with boys in consensual relationships facing charges that can carry sentences of up to life in prison. I'm Rishbhanu Barua, and this is the documentary Love on Trial, India's Age of Consent Controversy, from the BBC World Service. So roll back the clock to 2012, when a young 23-year-old woman in Delhi is attacked on a bus.
3: The assault took place on a moving bus. It was so brutal that it galvanized people to take to the streets.
2: She dies of her injuries, and four young men are later executed for her gang rape and murder.
3: Thousands defied orders to participate in these demonstrations.
2: The case becomes news around the world. The country demands change, and POCSO, India's strict new sexual offense law, is born. But the push to reform had actually been gathering momentum for much longer.
4: So it starts from, let's say, 70s, 80s, when there were feminist movements in different parts of India.
2: Dr. Shailesh Kumar is an academic who specializes in the history of sexual offense law in India.
4: Primarily around three significant cases. One was the Mathura case, another was Ramiza B case, and there was a third one, which is the Maya Tyagi case. And one of these three cases, which is the Mathura case, which is where there was a minor girl, an agricultural laborer, who was raped by two policemen inside the police station. And when these cases went to the trial stage, the judicial approach to deal with the trial of these cases were very conservative and very adult-centric, and assumptions which were against both women and children that led to the Law Commission of India bringing up reports. And they recommended certain changes, both procedural and substantive changes to the law, to rape law primarily, related to women, indirectly related to children as well. Those recommendations were not followed by the parliament, because an argument was that there is already existing law, including the Indian Penal Code as it then existed.
2: Change only comes when children are treated as a group in their own right.
4: In that 2001 census, India had around 40% of its population as children. There was this concern on the part of the Ministry of Child and Women Development. So this POCSO bill came in 2011. And for the next 1.5 years, this was debated. And finally, in 2012, this Protection of Children from Sexual Offences Act was enacted.
2: In the aftermath of the gang rape and murder of Nirbhaya in 2012, Parliament moved unusually fast. Here's former MP Dr. Fauzia Khan, who served in Maharashtra's Legislative Council and later in the Rajya Sabha.
5: We did see that there was a need for this act to come up because of the incidence of child abuse all around in the country. So a more stringent act came up at that time. It had a very large support all across political circles and even from civil society.
2: So behind the scenes, a group of experts came together to work up the initial legislation. We've been speaking to Vrinda Grover, a senior lawyer practicing in the Supreme Court of India, about writing those first drafts of the POCSO bill.
5: So there were lawyers, there were academics, there were activists, there were psychologists, and each one of us brought to the table our expertise and experience. Prior to POCSO, we did not have a law that was specific to sexual offences against children. So the whole idea was to both provide protection as well as to make the procedure much more sensitive for the child going through it.
2: But some of the key recommendations ran into resistance.
5: The age of consent was 16 years. It was when POCSO was passed in 2012 that it was raised to 18 for all children. Thereafter, there was an amendment in the penal code itself following the gang rape and murder of Nirbhaya in Delhi in 2012,

0: which led to a series of reforms in sexual offences law, including for adult women. And there also the age of consent was raised to 18. This was not a recommendation made at all by the drafting committee, because the experience of all of us showed us very clearly, it was very commonplace to find adolescent young people engaging in voluntary, consensual sexual relations. There is absolutely no disagreement that a child should be considered as being under 18 years of age. But what the government completely misunderstood was that the guiding doctrine of the UN Child Rights Convention is what is in the best interest of the child. It is not in the best interest of the child to criminalize voluntary, consensual sexual relationships. And the apprehension that was voiced by the drafting committee way back in 2012 has found an echo in judgments of high courts across the country and as recent as January 2026 by the Supreme Court of India, urging the government of India to review the matter, because what is coming before the court is a slew of cases where there is voluntary sexual relationships.
1: Brinda and the other original drafters of the new law also pushed for a built-in age exception.
0: We recommended both that keep it 16 and consider having what is conventionally called the Romeo-Juliet clause, and to have a clause in age exception. Because what we are seeing today is that if the girl is 17 years and the boy is also a minor, but is then being sent to a juvenile home, or if the girl is, say, 17 and the boy is an adult, then we see the boys being sent to prison. So the close in age exception finds absolutely no place in the statute.
1: So what exactly does POCSO, the Protection of Children from Sexual Offences Act, mean in practice in India? Kushi Kushalappa spends her working life helping children and families navigate the law.
2: The sexual offences, which prior to the enactment was like a limited scope of sexual violence, was defined very broadly in POCSO. It went into details of different forms of sexual offences against children, including penetrative sexual assault, aggravated penetrative sexual assault itself, aggravated sexual assault, sexual harassment, abetment to crime, and other crimes, including attempt to offend. This is probably the first time that India had a law that defined sexual offences in that much detail.
1: POCSO doesn't just define offences. It mandates people what they have to do if they suspect abuse.
3: So school teachers, doctors, medical practitioners, it creates a duty on them. It imposes a duty on them. And this duty has already been imposed under the POCSO law on these stakeholders. And there is actually punishment if you fail to report this.
1: It's this uncompromising approach that makes POCSO one of the most stringent child protection laws of its kind anywhere in the world. And the punishments are severe. Under sexual offence laws in India, defendants can face years in jail, life imprisonment, and in the most serious cases, even the death penalty.
0: Courts take a very serious view of these crimes.
1: Senior lawyer Brinda Grover again.
0: The law is strict. The courts are firm, and there is clarity that we cannot allow any of these situations to go unaddressed.
1: To understand the scale of the issue, Dr. Shailesh Kumar has gone back through the figures for the period from 2017 to 2022.
3: In 2017, there were only 32,000 cases across the country, but then it doubled to 63,000-64,000 in 2022. So in just 5 years, the cases got doubled.
1: And he says a significant share of those are teenagers in consenting relationships.
3: So 14 to 20% of the POCSO cases are of de facto consensual nature. So these are the number of cases where you have people involved consensually in a romantic relationship, who still are facing charges of POCSO offences and still are going through the investigation and trial.
1: So what would that mean in physical numbers?
3: The total number of POCSO cases in a year would be, let's say, currently around 70 to 80,000. So at least we are

0: talking about around 6 to 10,000 cases between those many young persons who are actually in the system now because they got involved romantically with a minor.
1: In southern India, Kushi Kushalappa and Vidya Reddy are on the front line of POXO cases, and they are seeing exactly the trend Shailesh has described. In Bangalore, Kushi leads support and rehabilitation at the Enfold Proactive Health Trust, helping children and their families navigate POXO cases from the first report through to the courtroom. Kushi says many of these cases don't even start as sex crimes.
2: When a minor left home, then the parents would automatically register a missing persons complaint and the police would set off to trace them. And when they did trace them and they found them to be with a person of the opposite gender, then a case would be registered against the boy. More often than not, it was presumed that they had engaged in some form of sexual act. So the missing persons complaint would then become a complaint under the POXO Act.
1: She says there are all kinds of ways consenting teenagers can land in trouble under POXO.
2: He was just over 18 years of age and the girl was about 16 and a half at that time. The girl was arm twisted and coerced by her family into supporting the case of the prosecution. So in court, she actually said that she was forced into the sexual act. When she had spoken to us, when we met her in a hospital, she was feeling really bad. She was very concerned about her partner because it was very much both of them in a relationship together. At the time of the case being disposed, the judge found this young person guilty and punished them with a term of 20 years in prison. There are situations like that that have destroyed people's life.
1: She says she's seen other cases when nobody realizes teenagers are in a relationship until the girl turns up pregnant at a clinic.
2: A person is accused of getting their girlfriend pregnant, for example. The punishment for aggravated penetrative sexual assault is 20 years to life imprisonment. So for a young person who's in a consensual relationship with their girlfriend and she gets pregnant, when she enters a medical facility and the doctor who does a urine pregnancy test discovers that she's pregnant, the medical officer is mandated to inform the police. And that sets the criminal justice system in motion.
1: And in another case Kushi worked on, even the girl's own parents were asking why her boyfriend should be punished.
2: He was a little over 18 by then, but according to them, they were youngsters. Both these young people engaged in sex out of their own free will. So why should that boy be punished? The girl, of course, was trying to scream from the top of the roofs, but no one was listening to her because the law doesn't allow anyone to listen to it. It is statutory rape. But the parents in this situation also felt it was very wrong for that boy to be prosecuted.
1: In Chennai, on India's southeast coast, Vidya Reddy at Tulir has been watching the same pattern unfold as Kushi has. She spent more than 20 years alongside children and their families as they navigate the police, doctors and courts.
3: All their friends gather around them and throw rose petals and whistle and hoot and etc. And of course, it was videotaped since this generation records everything for posterity. This video then went viral and then the local administrative authority said, oh my God, we can't have people thinking the young people in our area behave like this. Got the police to file a POXO case against this boy for tying a yellow thread around the girl's neck, which she brought, by the way, the yellow thread. He was then taken and sent off to the observation home. She was sent to the children's home. He went through a potency examination. She went through a medical examination. Her parents didn't know where she was for a month. The family spent so much money trying to get things sorted out. So you can imagine what it does.
1: When the case finally reached the courts in Tamil Nadu, judges treated it as teenage romance rather than a sexual offense and threw it out. Another kind of case Vidya sees doesn't start with a complaint at all. It starts with a medical examination at a clinic.
3: She had to go to the hospital. She had to tell the doctor she refuses consent to be examined. She's 8 months pregnant for crying out aloud. This girl had gone off to her parents' place to have the baby that was far away from Chennai, and the police went heading off there looking for her. And then I had to call up and intervene and say, don't be ridiculous. The child is hardly like 10 days old and you can't expect this girl to come to court and give a statement.

0: Then they said, okay, we'll anyway file the charge sheet so the trial can start. I said, okay, do what you want. Do you want to prove the paternity? They even made the young man go through a potency test. He's fathered a child, for heaven's sake. So that was a whole circus by itself.
1: So what actually happens to a teenage boy in a consenting relationship when he's arrested under POXO?
2: So let's say both persons involved are minor. It usually then goes through the juvenile justice system. There will be a juvenile board set up. And even when they are convicted and punished, they will have to go to the juvenile remand home until they attain the age of 18. And after 18, if the punishment is still left, then they are transferred to the adult prisons. The sentences are very harsh as well. And especially if, let's say, there is repetitive sexual violence, which is usually the case in consensual cases, because, of course, you, let's say, have several sexual activities among yourself, then the punishment multiplies as well. Certainly, you won't get bail from the court. 90% of cases do not get to the trial stage on time, which means you will be behind prison walls for a longer duration. It might take 1 year, 2 years, 3 years, 5 years, just for your case to get on the trial stage.
1: Bangalore lawyer Feeba Nisha has met young men in a special home for boys charged under POXO.
3: From the age of 16, they are behind the bars. Now they are 18, 20, 21. Their entire time of studies, their entire childhood is gone for these boys. So it is very painful to see. We have been trying to put in petitions with the district legal service authorities to do something about it and to take this as a special case and let them go.
1: Those boys aren't just losing a few months of school. For some of them, the sentence stretches across almost their entire young adulthood. But despite what she's seen happen to these boys, Feeba doesn't want POXO weakened.
3: I think it's a very good law, much needed in the society, because I have seen very, very bad cases. Small babies, 3 years old child, 4 year old child. And it's most of the times known people to the children who are committing these things.
1: Another complication is the sheer prevalence of child marriage in India. States like Assam and Rajasthan have begun aggressive clampdowns. Under Indian law, the legal age of marriage is 18 for girls and 21 for boys. Anything below that is a child marriage. And because POXO overrides all personal and religious laws, sex within a child marriage is treated as child sexual abuse. Suravi Shivpuri from Shakti Vahini works to stamp out child trafficking and child marriage.
4: Legal action is taken against all the people involved in solemnizing of child marriage. Even the religious leaders who are involved in pushing children who are solemnizing the marriage, the people who are present, the wedding caterers, all of them are now being held accountable.
1: In 2019, the Modi government strengthened India's child protection law, raising minimum sentences, expanding life imprisonment, and introducing the death penalty for most severe offences against children. The government also introduced fast-track special courts for sexual offence cases involving adults and children, and by early 2025, there had been over 750 of these in 30 states and union territories, covering more than 300,000 sexual offence cases. The Indian government has never directly responded to concerns about consenting teenagers being caught up in POXO. But it continues to maintain that the law's strict under 18 rule is essential and that any sexual activity involving a minor must be treated as a criminal offence. To hear from young adults who may soon be thinking about having children, I've come to IIT Guwahati in Assam, one of India's leading universities. I'm sitting on campus with three PhD students in the late 20s. Maitreyi, Monali, and another student who's asked us not to use her name, so we'll call her Meera.
5: When was the first time that you heard about this law?
6: I think the first time we came to hear about it was during the Nirbhaya case, which opened up a discussion about rape laws in the country. I think what it meant is that there's definitely need for stringent laws, whether it's with child sexual offences or with adults. There are also complicated social realities which data cannot represent, especially when it comes to, you know, sensitive issues like sex. We are not being able to have a clear definition of the issues at hand, like what is consent, what do we mean by sexual offence.
7: For most of us, we just have a very general idea of the fact that there a law exists. However, if we look at the reality, I don't think we have ever heard of anyone in our vicinity using that law to get justice.
6: I remember our sex education was just don't have sex. Our Indian schools are not sensitive.

0: when it comes to issues like this.
1: The Modi government insists it is doing a great deal to raise awareness. Former MP Dr. Fauzia Khan says that silence is still a big part of the problem when it comes to awareness.
2: There is a social taboo. People don't want to speak openly with their children about sex and other things. So the children get misdirected by their peers. We do have workshops on what is bad touch and good touch and things like that. But this is a subject which has to be handled very, very sensitively.
1: The big question is, should India lower the age of consent so that consensual relationships between 16 and 17 year olds, for instance, don't get dragged into POXO?
3: The whole idea is to project that we are what in India we call rhetorically zero tolerance for sexual violence.
1: Senior lawyer Vrinda Grover again.
3: So instead of focusing energy there, there is a projection that is being made. And in order to appear as a strong state, the legislature does not want to pull the age back to 16.
4: We need a uniform age, obviously in terms of 18 years that is considered as the age of a child.
1: Child rights lawyer Suravesh Puri again.
4: If we work around the age a little bit, sometimes it can lead to becoming a shadow over other crimes. When we talk about child sexual abuse or we talk about consenting relationship between children, we have to understand that it does not happen in isolation. These teenagers are being roped in by unknown people online and they kind of groom them as a consenting relationship. And then they traffic them and abuse them, push them sexual exploitation. So if we play around with the age of consent, it will act as a blanket over the other crimes that is targeting towards children.
5: They should make a differentiation now.
1: Defense lawyer Feeba Nisha.
5: I know the law has to be strict, but I'm sure like at least when it comes to the evidence stage, if the judge is convinced that there was some form of consent, and also with regards to bail with ages 16 and plus, they should be a little more lenient.
1: So when you ask whether the age of consent in India should be lowered to keep 16 and 17 year olds out of POXO, people inside the system hesitate. One lawyer says the framework itself now has to be reviewed because it can't tell the difference between abuse and a teenage relationship. Another warns that changing the age would give cover to traffickers and older abusers. And a third says the real answer is better judgment from police and judges, not a new number on paper. On one point though, they all agree. Right now, POXO still treats every under 18 as a child and a victim, and every case of teenage sex as a crime. You've been listening to the documentary Love on Trial, India's Age of Consent Controversy with me, Brijbhanu Barua in Assam. The producers were Ashley Byron and Andrew Edwards, and it was a Made in Manchester production for the BBC World Service.
6: That was the documentary from the BBC. I'm Saroja Coelho. CBC News is next.

Welcome to Ideas. I'm Nala Ayed. And welcome to the final episode in our series, Inventing Peace. These panels were recorded in the summer of 2025. They've explored the history and legacy of several landmark peace agreements of the 1990s. Now we look at the current moment. Episode 5 is about inventing peace in the 21st century.

0: Peace is not the absence of war. It is a virtue, a state of mind, a disposition for benevolence, confidence, justice. Those aspirational words come from the 17th century philosopher Spinoza. But four centuries on, that kind of peace seems elusive. The peace agreements of the 1990s seem a great distance away when you consider the new reality. Disinformation, autonomous drones, maritime cyber and economic battles, a crumbling world order, and climate change. It's daunting to think of inventing peace amid all this complexity, but our three panelists at the 2025 Stratford Festival took on the challenge. First, Beverly Jacobs. She is an associate professor in the Faculty of Law at the University of Windsor. She's versed in both international and Haudenosaunee law. When I asked her to tell me what had shaped the meaning of peace for her, her reply was direct.
1: I was raised with traditional knowledge, and it was all about peace, but it was also the impacts of colonization impacted that, where the peace is difficult to find.
0: Next, Cesar Jaramillo. He is the executive director of SANE Policy Institute, Security Alternatives for a New Era. I asked him for a moment that shaped how he thinks about peace.
2: There was a moment already well into my professional career in 2018. Saudi journalist Jamal Khashoggi, and a columnist for the Washington Post, was murdered in Istanbul at the Saudi consulate in Istanbul. He was doing a routine paperwork matter, getting some paperwork to get married to his fiance, who was waiting outside, with instructions to alert authority if he was questioned or detained. What they didn't know was that he was murdered and dismembered. At the time, we thought, okay, Canada and other states that are arming Saudi Arabia must stop. There was already a very strong case for stopping arms to Saudi Arabia. And with this, we thought, many, many people following the case, these states are going to definitely stop because this is absolutely inexcusable. And then one by one, Canada, the United States, Britain, the Netherlands, and others confirmed that they will continue to arm Saudi Arabia. And that made me question a lot about the rules, the context in which they operate, and the priorities that states afford to human rights in rhetoric versus in practice.
0: Cesar Jaramillo. Payam Akhavan is an international human rights lawyer. He served as legal advisor to the prosecutor's office of the International Criminal Tribunal for the former Yugoslavia at The Hague. With the UN, he's investigated atrocities on four continents.
3: I will begin with a poem from the Persian mystic Saadi, which is at the portal of the UN General Assembly. And the poem says, human beings are members of a whole, created in essence of one soul. If one part is afflicted with pain,

0: the other parts uneasy will remain. And I was reading this poem in New York City on September 10th, 2001, reflecting on the world's indifference to the Taliban atrocities and mass starvation in Afghanistan. And the next day, of course, my two-year-old child with his mom and my parents were on their way to the World Trade Center. And I'd moved to New York after 10 years of serving with the UN in war zones, saying, I've had enough of atrocities. I want to have a comfortable life practicing law in New York. And that moment taught me that our inextricable interdependence may have been a distant ideal when Saadi wrote that poem, but today it is an inescapable reality. And the problem with world peace is not that we're not idealistic enough, but that political leaders and publics that follow them are not realistic enough to understand that there is only one indivisible whole and we're all going to survive or perish together.
1: Yeah, thank you for sharing that. We'll come back to the strands that you've each raised in this conversation. But before we do that, I want to get at your philosophies of peace. Maybe dig a little bit deeper on that. Again, Beverly, starting with you. Peace, of course, is foundational to Haudenosaunee law. It's even the origin story of the Haudenosaunee Confederacy. Can you tell us about the story that you grew up with, about the great peacemaker who brought the warring groups together?
2: Yeah, I have something too that I brought that will help. So we've always had wampum belts. I call it sort of a device, a mnemonic tool that's helped us to remember our history. This is the Haudenosaunee Confederacy. It's called the Hiawatha Belt, and it represents the journey of the peacemaker. And that's actually through our traditional territories, the Senecas, Seneca Nation, the Mohawk Nation on this side, Cayuga, so that's the Cayuga lands. In the center is Onondaga territory, and then beside and in between is Oneida territory. We were at war with each other as nations long before colonization. So this is the women's nomination belt, it's called. So the peacemaker was a messenger of the creator. One of the first messages to the peacemaker was that he had to go to this woman first. She was, a representative of the clan mothers. She was designated as the first clan mother and told that the roles and responsibilities of the women was to establish peace. And our roles and responsibilities to be mothers is the same as our mother, the earth, to be nurturers, caregivers, life givers. And so that was the first step to peace. And the male leadership was responsible to listen to the women because they were the decision makers and the caregivers of our children. That's a short version.
1: Thank you so much for bringing those and for giving us that foundation. When you look around at the state of the world, it's a big question I'm about to ask you. What do you take from that idea that women are responsible to establish peace that makes you think is applicable to this world that we live in today?
2: Patriarchy has had a huge impact on our matriarchal societies. And it seems that's taken over the world, those values of patriarchy and not thinking and feeling our relationship to the natural world, which is an instinct that women have. It was also about our children. It was about thinking about our children at least seven generations ahead. Mm-hmm. Because in our language, when we do our opening, when we do our Thanksgiving address, and we give thanks to the natural world and to our mother, the earth, that we're also looking at the faces of our children that we haven't seen yet that are still coming. That's a huge responsibility that we leave a peaceful place, a loving place for them in the future.
1: Thank you very much. Cesar, you grew up, you were born and raised in Colombia and came to Canada as a refugee during the war. The civil war was still going on. How did that conflict shape your view of war and peace?
3: Tell you a brief anecdote. Somebody from my family was kidnapped many years ago by the FARC

0: guerrillas, and you're put in a very difficult position because they're asking for ransom money. And for a period there, the government made it illegal to pay ransom money because it would strengthen the armed group. Guerrillas, perpetrators of the kidnapping, are awaiting. And there's also criminal activity. And when you're carrying lots of cash with you, it's very dangerous, especially in a country like Colombia, where neither the authorities nor the bad guys are on your side. And I imagine that this and much worse versions of this are seen around the world all the time. But I'm a strong believer, and through my professional work, I've become even a stronger believer in norms, in the ability of us as a society, as human beings, as Canadians, as a species, to figure out how do we solve these problems. Mm-hmm. And one conclusion I've come to, and I believe this with conviction, and you hear the word intractable thrown out there, thorny, complex, you know, unsolvable, etc. You would be surprised. There is a credible, reasonable solution to most of the world's problems. It's out there. It's been written. It's been debated. And the reason that we're not seeing those solutions implemented is not because they don't exist. It's other reasons. They have fallen on deaf ears, or there isn't the sufficient political leadership or political will or funding, but it's not the lack of solutions. Take what's happening in Gaza now, you know, intractable. You know, how do you deal with something like Gaza? Okay, the suffering of civilians. We have laws called international humanitarian laws that are like 70 years old, the Geneva Convention. So we have there is a framework through which to address that. But what about Israel? What about Israel's legitimate security interests? We have a solution for that too. It's called the right of self-defense. But how do IHL and the right of self-defense relate to each other? We have very clear answers for that too. For the climate issue and for other issues, similarly, there are answers that are not being implemented.
1: It's heartening to hear that, but it's also confounding because if the solutions exist, I guess the next question, which I won't ask you now because I want to hear from Payam, is how do we get those solutions implemented on the ground?
2: So there is no absence of practical solutions, as Cesar said. I've been in the United Nations. I've been in more than one academic political conference where these issues are discussed, and brilliant experts and pundits come up with their own solutions. But where there is bad faith, where there is cynicism, where there is lack of empathy, you will experience that paralysis, because everything is abandoned in pursuit of very narrow short-term interests. And of course, the public is part of that equation as well. So on the one hand, we've created a society of unprecedented prosperity and possibilities. I have a 97-year-old father,
1: yes,
2: who was brought up without electricity, without running water, who lost half of his brothers and sisters to dysentery and cholera. And today he speaks to his grandchildren on Zoom. That is the world that we live in. It's a world of immense possibilities. But we're also sinking more and more into anxiety and depression. And we see the unraveling of the political system. And getting back to what Bev said about feminine ideals, I like to think our problems are not ideological. They are questions of mental health. We have psychologically unhinged political leaders who are reflections of a psychologically unhinged consumerist society. So we need, as much as it's not fashionable in academic expert circles, to turn back to fundamental questions of culture, motivation. What does it mean to live in community with others? What does it mean to live in harmony with nature? Is our educational system bringing out those human virtues and qualities, which today are not just desirable, but they're a question of our collective survival on the planet? That, to me, is the answer.
1: It's really great that you raise the public part of this, because, of course, the power lies in the hands of, as you say, sometimes people who are unhinged, and we have no way to exert any power on them particularly. But I think there is a part for the public to play. And so, Bev, in your PhD thesis, mm-hmm, on the great law of peace and international law, you wrote, "The territory that the great law covers is Mother Earth, and there are no territorial boundaries or limitations as to where the great law ends." Can you riff on that and talk about what this great law requires of all of us, all humans?
3: The Tree of Peace was planted in Onondaga territory. So that was the last step of

0: peacemaking. And so a hole was dug. And there was water flowing under the hole. The principle was that we would throw all of our weapons of war into the water. Not just physical weapons of war, but mentally, emotionally, spiritually. Anything negative that would cause your mind to think of war or to be at war. So throwing all of those into that water and letting it go. So this last part was called extending the rafter, so that anyone who followed the principles of the great law through the white roots of peace. So there were roots that came from the tree. And so if you followed the roots to the tree and you sat and you paid attention and you followed the principles of the great law, you would be at peace.
1: Yeah.
0: And that was the intention of the peacemaker through the teachings and the leadership spiritually. We always say that Creator wants us to be loving, kind, compassionate people, that we live that way, we think that way. Everything we do is about peace and about our relationships with each other in a good way. So that was the intention, and that's how peace was brought amongst all five nations.
1: Mm-hmm.
0: So again, that, you know, that last piece, the last teaching, I guess, principle was that extending the rafters so anyone could find their way.
1: Yeah. Thank you for explaining that, because I'd like to use that notion of extending the rafters, you know, and use that to look at the world that we're in today. But you also raise a really important question, and that is the difficulty for people to throw down the weapons, not just the actual weapons, but the weapons, the lines that are in our minds, this idea of decommissioning the mind. Cesar, and then Payam, could you describe in your experience how much harder it is to decommission the mind than it is to just throw weapons down?
2: It's hard. And I think that, I mean, looking at the Colombian example, but extrapolating to other examples and how divided societies are today, including the United States, including other societies that are virtually down the middle, almost seeming like two different countries. And in the Colombian case, the concept of peace and the nature of peace and the ways in which peace was going to be negotiated became paradoxically a very divisive issue. And people were like almost adversarial against the other half of the country. So even all these years after the peace process, people still hold on to those grudges and adversarial spirit. But even when communities are able to decommission the mind, I think we need to also be pragmatic and recognize that that's part of it. But also there are bigger forces at play. And I go to the United Nations quite a bit, in New York, in Geneva, in Vienna, elsewhere. And there may be otherwise, you know, perfect conditions for peace. But if the powers that be at the United Nations Security Council, you know, have other concerns, then it's simply not possible.
1: Has it always been thus, or are we in an era where this is even more the case than ever?
2: I think it's increasingly difficult. And I tend to be an optimist, but it's you go these days to United Nations and it's increasingly difficult to live with a level of optimism. And you're to be quite frank, you live disappointed. You're like, oh, these are the decision makers and these are the decisions that are being made on our behalf. I mean, these are like objectively not conducive to peace. We're doing exactly the same mistakes that led to undesirable outcomes in the past, and we're expecting different outcomes this time around. How so? Why? And it's very perplexing.
1: Yeah.
2: So this is a time where remaining optimist really is becoming a challenge.
1: Yeah. Yes. Jumping to Payam, when you're thinking about this idea of decommissioning the mind, you raised this idea of, you know, the provocateurs, the pyromaniacs, I think you called them, or the political entrepreneurs who might have a role to play in helping or hindering the decommissioning of the mind. Is that a phenomena that's gotten worse in recent times? Are those people more powerful than they were in the past? What's the difference between now and in the 20th century?
3: I think we live in a paradoxical age where, on the one hand, the course of human history unmistakably

is pushing us towards ever greater interdependence. And the idea of what Desjardins called the planetization of humankind is a reality today. It's not a distant ideal. So we have, on the one hand, the so-called global village, but on the other hand, we see this retrenchment of divisive

0: relationship between the two. The divisive ideologies are not only morally repugnant, but they're anachronistic and unrealistic. Because whether you're a misogynist, white supremacist, a tech billionaire, and all of these ideas which fail to embrace the wholeness and indivisibility of humankind, will eventually end up on the trash heap of history. But the question is, at what cost? Mm. And that is the big question. If we look at the history of international law, of world peace, and I speak here about mainstream international law, and it's important to note that the contributions of indigenous peoples and others who have alternate conceptions. But in 1899, the first peace conference was held in The Hague after the unprecedented destructiveness of the Napoleonic Wars. The League of Nations was created after the unprecedented destructiveness of the First World War, and the United Nations after the unprecedented horrors of the Second World War and the Holocaust. And now we live in a world which was scarcely imaginable when the UN Charter was adopted, never mind the 19th century. The question is, will we once again have to learn the hard way that we need profound structural and ideological changes, ensuring that our mind is congruent with the reality of interdependence? Or can we, as societies, as people of goodwill, through an act of collective vision and political will, achieve this inevitable transition peacefully in a considered and deliberate way? Yeah. And if I may just end on one note, I think climate change is the game changer. You can ignore a war or genocide in some corner of the world because it doesn't affect you and maybe you're indifferent, but you cannot mess with Mother Earth. And if I may just end with an experience I've had working with indigenous peoples in the South Pacific, such as the island of Tuvalu, which is an independent country, member of the United Nations, which in one generation will disappear because of rising sea levels. I have learned more from some of my friends in Tuvalu than I have in all the elite universities that I've been educated in. And one of it is summarized by the words of the Attorney General of Vanuatu, who said, if you respect nature, nature will respect you. This time, we're not up against each other, we're up against the earth. Yeah. And in a contest with the earth, we will definitely lose. So sooner or later, the pain will become enough. And I'm saying this optimistically, where perhaps new generations of leaders and informed publics will realize that all of these divisive ideologies, geopolitical struggles, are not just morally repugnant, but utterly foolish when we must urgently unify in the name of our collective survival.
1: Beverly, you wanted to add a thought?
2: Yes, definitely.
1: or two or three.
2: A few. I studied international law. I've studied our indigenous Haudenosaunee law, grew up with it. It's in me. Mm-hmm. So my ancestors, so there's many of my teachers, of my mentors, elders, people like John Mohawk and Leon Shenandoah and Jake Thomas, who have been delivering this message for hundreds of years. So long, long before the UN ever existed. And the UN is a colonial system. It's a colonial, Eurocentric legal system. It's not built on any indigenous legal orders. It was built because of war. And I have an ancestor, his name was Descahe, who went to the League of Nations in the 1920s to deliver a message. And that message was about, they didn't call it climate change then. Mm. They called it, it was a message. It was a prophecy saying that if we don't pay attention to what's happening in the natural world with natural law, none of us will be here as human beings. It didn't matter what color you are. We're all the same as humans. And so with the shifts and the changes that are happening, we're living in the prophecy. We're living in it. And if we don't shift the way that we have that relationship with her,

0: none of us are going to be here. So that's part of that big message that came a long time ago. And even though it was about statehood, it was about nationhood, but it was, we don't separate that. We don't separate nationhood from natural law. It's all the same because it doesn't matter what relationship we have. It's about our responsibility to the natural law.
1: But I wonder, Bev, given that you are so versed in international and Haudenosaunee law, if you agree that what Payam is saying, that we have to get to this point of utter pain to deal with either, you know, the mother of all peace settlements or negotiations with the earth itself, or in, you know, these large conflicts that we're witnessing mm-hmm. today. Is that what it's going to take to find?
0: I think that's what it's going to take. Yeah. I mean, there's already big messages out there from the natural world and different places in the world of what natural law is doing. And I always relate it back to motherhood. Our mothers get mad. Like, we get mad, right? We get upset. We get mad. Like, when you think about our mother, the earth is going to snap and say, that's enough. That's enough of how you act. Mm-hmm. She's doing that. She's giving us messages already. So even though we're talking about peace, that is our mother who is trying to be at peace.
2: Law professor Beverly Jacobs. She also practices law in her home community of Six Nations of the Grand River Territory and is an Indigenous Human Rights Monitor with the Mohawk Institute Survivor Secretariat. You're listening to a panel about inventing peace in the 21st century, recorded in July 2025 at the Stratford Festival. This is Ideas. I'm Nala Ayed. Cesar Jaramillo leads the nonpartisan institute, SANE. Their research aims to inform policy and action, quote, to foster a more peaceful, cooperative, and sustainable international order. Yet he says we're entering a whole new era of violent conflict with
3: autonomous weapon systems that are going to redraw the map and are going to change dramatically the assumptions and paradigms about warfare, about the way conflict is conducted, and about the threshold for going to conflict. If leaders feel, well, we're not risking humans, we're risking machines, we're risking systems, it may be easier to slide into war. But there are many, many unanswered legal, ethical, political, religious questions about crossing that threshold in which autonomous systems literally make decisions about taking a life or not without human intervention.
2: If that sounds like dystopian science fiction, a version of it is already here.
3: The war in Ukraine is being fought right now primarily with drones. I mean, lots of civilian casualties as well and military casualties, but it's being fought with drones. And this is all uncharted territory for which the international community has no solid answers about accountability.
2: Ukraine came up again in the next part of our panel as I asked Cesar Jaramillo to tell us what he's learned as an analyst and negotiator.
3: Not just what it takes for successful negotiations, but also what has made others fail, or why it has been so difficult, for example, to reach an end to the conflict in Ukraine or in Gaza.
1: Or Iran.
3: Sudan hardly ever makes headlines. And the system is riddled with double standards, and the international community objectively cares more about some conflicts than about the others. But about bringing them to an end, I think there is this notion that most conflicts end at the negotiating table. This is not a matter of opinion. I mean, it's been studied. They end at the negotiating table. And many conflicts reach a point where thousands of people are dying by the day and the front line hardly changes. So we're like, okay, how do we end that? And I think a key part of effective negotiations is being willing to make concessions. You know, negotiations by definition involve give and take, involve compromises. And many parties today come to the conflict expecting the other party to assume all the fault, all the commitments and all the changes and not be ready to make a single concession.
1: Can you anchor that in an example?
3: Absolutely. Take the war in Ukraine. Of course, there is no question, at least in the way I see it, that the Russian invasion was illegal, highly destructive and devastating for Ukrainians, for civilians, for international law, for international system. At the same time, and be-

0: because two things can be true at the same time. One can also say that NATO's expansion towards Russia has been an irritant in their relations. But if you say that, people say, wait, are you justifying the illegal invasion? You're like, no, but we have to also recognize that NATO has been irritating. You know, it has expanded after saying it wouldn't. You know, it has grown militarily closer and closer and closer and closer to the border of Russia. And any major power would react if their adversary, if an adversarial military nuclear alliance was getting closer to your borders. But unless the parties, you know, say the NATO side, of which Canada is a member, are willing to even concede that they may have been part of the context, not a justification for Russia's actions, but part of the context under which this happened, you know, that's a beginning to stop seeing this in a very black or white. Putin is the devil and we're all good guys and NATO does nothing bad. That's a very simplistic and oversimplified, intentionally, I might add, oversimplified narrative. You know, everyone can do a little bit.
1: We've talked about this concept of everyday peace, where it's peace being made on the ground among the people before we get to the more thorny issue of getting leaders to agree. Just ordinary people negotiating peace with each other day by day and how societies come back together after conflict. And so, Payam, I'll go to you first. What have you learned from Bosnia and Rwanda about what everyday peace, what makes it possible for people to learn to trust each other again in conflict?
2: Nala, I think about the famous saying that all that it takes for evil to triumph is for good people to do nothing. So one of the things I've learned is that diabolical elites who have a vested interest in inciting hatred, conflict, and war cannot operate without followers. And just as there are very small elites that drive entire nations down the road to hell, it can equally be very small elites that could provide a different direction to humankind. And at the end of the day, getting back to negotiated solutions, as opposed to what I really have faith in, are seismic shifts in collective conscience. I think those are the truly revolutionary moments in history. We can have peace agreements here and there. Perhaps it's because two parties have been so exhausted by fighting each other that they have no solution. Perhaps if we're really lucky, we have two very visionary leaders who decide to take a political risk, negotiate a peace agreement. But all of this is rather superficial in terms of the more profound changes that society is going through. Getting back to the question of technological transformation, but also cultural transformation, the Industrial Revolution occurred perhaps over 200 years in Europe. The technological revolution is maybe 30 years old. I was still typewriting my essays in university, and today we see this remarkable transformation. So I don't think we appreciate how profoundly the world is changing because we're in the middle of it. Mm-hmm. And part of the confusion and turbulence is what has given rise to all these nativist ideologies of going back to an imaginary past where we all knew who we were, this cataclysm of infantile regression, you know, making the non-existent past great again, I think is really a kind of collective psychosis that society is going through because we are confused, we're intimidated, and it's more important than ever to understand that this vision thing that I was referring to is going to occur, for the most part, I think, from the bottom up. Yeah. And it's going to occur in future generations that are, I think, with increasing severity, going to reject violently, if necessary, what previous generations have bequeathed to them, which are now causing more and more pain and suffering. That, I think, is ultimately why we will have a very different space in the very near future.
1: Bev, I was curious, as you were talking earlier about the Haudenosaunee Great Law of Peace, about this idea of a procedure of consensus. How would we apply it to try to solve something like Ukraine or Gaza or Sudan?
3: This is what we call Gaswenta, or the two-row wampum belt. This belt was created to establish peace here in North America with

0: Shoshone peoples, with my ancestors. So Goswenta means river of life. So you think of this as a river, and that these are vessels. In our canoe, we held our laws. So all of our teachings, the great law, the Thanksgiving address, our ceremonies, our language, everything that makes us who we are. And on the other side, this other row, is the ship. It holds their laws, their customs, their beliefs, everything that makes them. And the very first one was done in 1613 with the Dutch. And so this first relationship, because we were at war with each other, also with the British, with the French, and with the United States. So this was our first peace agreement. Wow. And so in this relationship with each other, there you can see the white lines in between represent three principles: peace, trust, and friendship. So this relationship being, and I'm going to pick on British because that's Canadian law today. Mm-hmm. The intention of these principles was not only to establish peace, but that we would live together with these principles and not interfering in each other's way of life. And that all of those teachings, because they learned about our laws, they learned about just the bare minimum, but we taught them how to live and survive in these territories, on these lands. And so it was our responsibility to each other to have peace. So when you're in a relationship, you have to know what those principles are in order to give and receive, right? So peace, trust, and friendship.
1: Cesar, you wanted to add something inspired by that.
2: Yes, yeah. Thank you. On the theme of solutions, and to thank Beth for reminding us of those principles and those relationships. I just want to highlight the role of what has been called the military-industrial complex or the arms industry, just because you folks have no idea of what a beast this has become, the military-industrial complex, you know, and just like, you know, a company like Apple has to place certain number of billions of dollars year after year after year of iPhones in the market, or they go broke and the shareholders go angry. The arms industry, just the NATO countries, has to place in the market more than $1.3 trillion in arms year after year after year after year. It's not $1.3 trillion as a one-off this year, and then NATO has its weapons. These weapons remain, and another $1.3 trillion, and another, and another, and another, and another, year after year. And this is highly destabilizing. This is highly destabilizing. And just from a very common sense analysis, the likelihood that this excessive accumulation of weapons is going to lead to more conflict, you know, it's like, yeah, it will, and the likelihood that they're going to be used increases. And then we hear this, not only are we overarmed, there's this renewed push for greater armament. And now, you know, it used to be that NATO, for example, including countries like Canada, which is a member, aspired to spending 2%, which our prime minister confirmed earlier, not that long ago, that we will reach this year. But now they're talking about 5% of GDP. So it's not just the impact of those weapons, but it's also the opportunity cost, because by definition, every dollar or euro spent in weapons is a euro or dollar not spent on so many unmet social needs, on so many things that will actually predictably contribute to security.
1: You say the money could be put to better use, and we all know, we can all think of different ways of doing that. But what does a peace industrial complex look like?
2: Well, a peace industrial complex, first of all, broadens the definition of security. You know, how much money goes to security, but what counts as security? If we identify, you know, a peace industrial complex, the nature of future threats, you will very quickly come to the realization that it's not more infantry that is necessarily going to be more efficient at facing future threats. You need to look at the Arctic. You need to look at climate change. You need to look at cyber threats. You need a lot of things that tanks and guns are not necessarily, or the traditional militarized way of looking at problems is not going to cut it. You need creativity, and you need to recognize that the nature is

0: itself of the threats, and climate is just a big one, will change. So it's not all about more guns.
1: This is such an unwieldy topic, as you can tell. There's so much to cover. But one concept I really want to get at is this idea of how every peace agreement, as you said correctly, Cesar, is a compromise. And particularly, there's that tension between justice and peace. And so I'd like to ask each of you how you wrestle with that tension. And when you look at this context, with all the complexities we've talked about, how can we encourage warring parties to figure out that balance between peace without abandoning the delivery of justice? Payam.
2: Very often, the people sitting at the negotiating table are themselves responsible, not just for war, but for war crimes and crimes against humanity. And the challenge then is, how do you achieve an end to a conflict which was instigated in the first place by the ethnic entrepreneurs, as in the case of the conflict in the former Yugoslavia that we've discussed earlier? But what we need to understand is that wars and genocides in particular are not expressions of spontaneous combustion, that there is a tremendous amount of preparation and organization and resources that go into conflict, from incitement to hatred, demonization of the other group, to invoking the resources of the bureaucracy, the armed forces. So it takes a lot of effort to start war and violence and exploitation and what have you. So when the same people are gathered around the negotiating table, typically you're going to have peace if there is no other alternative, if the exhaustion and destruction has reached a level where even cynical leaders have no option.
1: Really, you think peace is inevitable if you bring people together to talk?
2: No, I don't. Okay. That's the point that I'm making here, that unless you have people of goodwill, you have visionary leaders, of which there are far too few in the world today, you are left at the mercy of very cynical leaders who think of nothing except their own political survival, their own economic fortunes, and what have you. And that is where you need, I think, two ingredients. One is a public which is aware, which is educated. The dumbing down of culture is essential to the rise of authoritarianism. So I think that having a public which is aware, and aware not just intellectually, but which has the right moral compass, which has a sense of empathy, a sense of justice, is one ingredient. The other is institutions such as the United Nations, which are there exactly to try and ensure that international law and the common interest is pursued where political leaders have failed. Every war is a failure. Every act of crimes against humanity or genocide is a political failure. Mm. And that is why we created these institutions in 1945 in the ruins of the Second World War. Yeah. And sadly, they're not functioning today.
1: Yeah. Beverly, is it inevitable that to find peace, that justice must be diminished or compromised, in your opinion?
3: Well, I guess it's whose justice you're talking about. Because when I think about justice, I think about peace. Because as Indigenous peoples, we have survived an undeclared war against our people, and it hasn't stopped. We're still in a conflict.
1: Yeah.
3: You may not see it physically, but when you have missing and murdered Indigenous women and girls, that's at a critical level. When you're still dealing with the impacts of residential school, which is genocide and a crime against humanity, when we're still fighting for our lands and the little bit of land that we have left, and when we are still struggling, dealing with those impacts of crimes against humanity. When it comes to justice, for me, it means transformational change, like a total shift of systems, of governments, of the way people think about war, but thinking about peace and implementing it, like talking about the great law. We were at war with each other. We were at war.

0: or with each other, but we learned about peace, and it took time. And it took education. It took an understanding of the relationship that we have as human beings to the natural world. And so to me, they mean the same to me. So when we have justice, we'll have peace. We always are at peace with ourselves because that's what we're taught. But when we have to make that shift into making decisions and difficult decisions about how we deal with other human beings, that's the problem. And when we're dealing with other human beings who are racists, who don't care, when we're dealing with people who don't have an understanding of even of the land and the territory, like, to me, that's like basic education. To me, that's the shift in creating peace.
1: Much like the pursuit of peace is not black and white and should not be seen as black and white, I think peace itself is also not black and white. It's not like perfect peace with justice on the one hand and no peace at all on the other. And I think there's, you know, there's the good, the better, the ideal, the perfect, and it can be a continuum. So, for instance, in situations like Ukraine and Gaza, I think, you know, a ceasefire is not full peace, but needs to be a priority. For instance, just because people are dying every single day in very high numbers and creating long-term humanitarian suffering. Stopping the fighting. And then, of course, I understand the notion that that doesn't mean full peace and that a ceasefire is not tantamount to, you know, the full realization of peace with justice, etc. But when people are dying in such numbers, a ceasefire must become a priority. And the old don't let the perfect be the enemy of the good, like we need a ceasefire urgently just to stop the bloodshed. And parallel to that, let's have a conversation, you know, about what a more fulsome peace would entail and what justice and accountability provisions need to come after or parallel, etc. But the bloodshed itself needs to needs to stop. And secondly, I've heard a couple of references that I just want to, on the record, agree with, to the profound lack of leadership for good in today's world. I mean, and I think one of the tragedies of our time is that dishonorable individuals and dishonorable electoral methods are a winning playbook. They're a winning combination. You know, if you follow a certain playbook, which is quite dishonorable and rife with lies, stoking fears of the other, you win. Yeah. So how do you get away from that? Yeah.
2: That's the question of our time, I think. One of the big questions of our time. And speaking of time, we're just about out of time, but I do want to ask this question. It's something, Bev, you raised at the very beginning. You've written, as you said, about how the rafters of a Haudenosaunee longhouse are extended to make room for an expanded family, and how extending the rafters has become a political concept in Haudenosaunee law to add to the great law of peace while retaining its essential original structure. So I'm wondering if all three of you can kind of hold that picture in your mind, this idea of extending the rafters. What is one way that you would each extend the rafters to accommodate what peacemaking means in the 21st century?
0: It's about education. Yeah, it's about understanding the reasons why there's war, understanding the parties that's involved, understanding the land, the territory, which is usually what war is about, and the resources that they want. So to me, and again, I always come back, like this is our responsibility as women and teaching those uneducated leaders about the teachings of the great law, because that is what established peace. Like it's a practical teaching, it's a practical process that, you know, the great law is in its entirety. When it's recited for 7 days to 10 days, that you understand that whole concept of how peace was established through each of those nations. And so if you educate people about the processes of that peace and where we establish that peaceful relationship in those five different nations, then that gets an example.
2: Yeah. Cesar, please.
1: Thank you. I will echo that. A lot of my faith is in the public. I think an educated public is a lot harder to endorse positions that

0: are not going to be beneficial for their own future, to elect leaders that are going to take them in a direction that's not where they want to go, or to believe promises that are just not aligned with reality. I think there's a great gap right now between rhetoric and reality when it comes to political leaders. I mean, they're quite good at saying the right things. I mean, that's not the problem. The lofty rhetoric, the aspirational rhetoric is not the problem. It's the actual practice. And I think for an informed public to scrutinize that gap between the rhetoric and the practice, education is key.
1: And Payam, thank you. And Payam, I want you to address the same question, but I want you to keep in mind, if you don't mind, your role representing Bangladesh at The Hague recently.
2: I think there's a more profound question here about the type of education and awareness that we need. Because it's one thing to understand that violence is bad, that we should all treat each other with humanity. But these are not ultimately intellectual concepts. They are felt spiritual experiences. Empathy is not an intellectual abstraction. It's about being able to feel the pain of other people. We've created a society which has emptied itself of this mystical, spiritual dimension of our being. And as unfashionable as it may seem in the academy, we need to rediscover the power of love, of compassion, of authentic, profound connections with each other. And this is actually a revolutionary and radical idea. And it's not presented in impenetrable, obtuse language, which would get you tenure at a university. But that is exactly the kind of conversation that we need. But we need to have that conversation knowing that the tide of history is on the side of those that see the inextricable interdependence of humankind. And I think that we will, in the coming years, witness both a great deal of chaos, but also a very profound changes, the likes of which we may not have really been able to imagine. Getting back to the case of Bangladesh, which today has several thousand climate migrants being displaced daily, beginning to see that the threshold of pain is going to be met sooner or later, beyond which, in the name of national security, in the name of economic development, in the name of self-interest, world leaders will have to profoundly change their calculations.
3: Reacting to the laws of nature and the tide of history. That was international human rights lawyer Payam Akhavan. He, along with lawyer Beverly Jacobs and policy analyst and negotiator Cesar Jaramillo, featured on this Ideas panel exploring how to invent peace in the 21st century. It was recorded in July at the 2025 Stratford Festival, and it's the final episode in our series called Inventing Peace. Visit cbc.ca/ideas to find the rest of our series, or look for CBC Ideas on your podcast app. Thank you to all the panelists in this series and to the entire team at the Stratford Festival, including Julie Miles, James Hyatt, Gregory McLaughlin, Renata Hansen, and Harper Charlton. Ideas at Stratford is produced by Pauline Holdsworth. Technical assistance from Sam McNulty. Editing by Lisa Godfrey. Senior producer Nicola Lukšić. Greg Kelly is the executive producer of Ideas, and I'm Nala Ayed.
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4: 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Across 4 continents and 13 countries, the world's most elite athletes will compete in intense, high-level events in the Diamond League. Watch Marco Arap, Femke Bol, Julian Alfred, Faith Kipyegon, and Carsten Warholm push their limits across 15 different events. Don't miss Diamond League Track and Field all season long.

0: I think for me, the ADHD definitely amplified the challenge, but I'm not entirely sure that it is unique to anyone with ADHD.
1: Yeah.
0: I do feel in the conversations that I've had since then that it has almost become, it's almost like it's become a failure if you're not able to do remote work or if you're not thriving.

0: clear sky for the most part. It's going to be another hot one. Again, we have a heat warning getting us going this week for all of southern Manitoba, including Winnipeg and Brandon. Mix of sun and clouds in Winnipeg today with a chance of showers, risk of a thunderstorm, a high of 29, the humidex 37. The suspect in the Berlin Pride attack has been shot dead by police. Abdul Balout was tracked down in the western suburb of Spandau yesterday. Police say he was carrying a knife when he was confronted by officers.
1: During the operation to apprehend him, he advanced on our officers while armed, was stopped by gunfire from our special operations unit, and subsequently died. We will now conduct further investigations into the facts and the precise course of events.
0: He is accused of killing a woman and injuring 29 people. On Saturday, he allegedly drove a van into a crowd at a Pride event in Berlin, stabbing several people. Many people say they were shocked.
2: I'm still in shock. I've been to many large Pride events, and given the incidents of recent years, we've often worried that one of our events might be targeted at some point.
3: The fact that this event is now overshadowed and will forever be linked to this day of death and mourning is, of course, a wound in the heart of the entire community.
0: Authorities say Balout had previously tried to join ISIS. A celebration of Anishinaabe culture went ahead in Winnipeg yesterday after what organizers say was an act of vandalism. Families dressed in regalia dancing during the Treaty 1 powwow. The annual event started with a setback, though, as organizers found the poles they were going to use for a teepee had been slashed in half. Jason Whitford is Treaty 1's executive director.
4: It's an unfortunate reality, you know. Racism, discrimination, harmful acts, they'll come intermittently. And we just have to respond to them and not react to them.
0: An extra set of poles were offered for the event to allow the teepee to be set up. Wildfires still ravaging parts of France and Spain. French President Emmanuel Macron has called an emergency meeting as flames threaten Bordeaux. The fire did not get worse overnight. It is still about 15 kilometers away, but the weather could soon make the situation more severe. Another heat wave and higher winds are expected tomorrow. And in Spain, the crisis is growing. Crews battling fire in the western part of that country. Struggling to contain the flames. Authorities say this is the region's worst fire crisis in decades. More than 330,000 people have been displaced by the fires in France and in Spain. What really hurts, she says, is the emotional loss. Spain's prime minister is warning there are difficult days ahead. New research in the Canadian Medical Association Journal puts a spotlight on burnout of emergency physicians, and it may be pushing some ER doctors to leave the profession. Experts say if nothing changes, it will have an impact on the health of Canadians. Tashauna Reid has the story.
5: If we see more physicians leaving, then I think the emergency care system is going to collapse.
6: Emergency physician and professor Dr. Kirsten DeWitt says Canada's ER departments are in crisis. She's the co-author of a new study examining burnout of physicians since 2020. Researchers surveyed more than 400 ER doctors from across Canada in 2025 and found that 10% had left the profession. And for those who stayed, nearly 50% cut their clinical hours. A significant number also reported emotional exhaustion. Dr. Roderick Lim is the wellness chair for the Canadian Association of Emergency Physicians and contributed to the paper.
7: Safety, we run well over 100% occupancy in most hospitals in Canada.
6: Advocates say governments need to prioritize investments in healthcare to ensure patients get the care they need and the people in charge of providing it are able to. Tashauna Reid, CBC News, Toronto.
0: Well, it is hot and we will be sweltering with humidity in the mid-30s in Winnipeg today. A mix of sun and clouds as we have that heat warning, a hazy 29, the humidex at 37. Our morning show, CBC's Information Radio, is on the way. 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
1: Hello, you're listening to From Our Own Correspondent here on the BBC World Service. I'm Pascal Harter. Welcome to the programme. First, tens of thousands of young people turned out to protest in India's capital, Delhi, over the last week in an unusually strong expression of dissent against the government. The demonstrators have dubbed themselves the Cockroach Movement in a satirical response to remarks by India's Chief Justice. But the seriousness of their demands for accountability in India's education system shouldn't be underestimated. These have become the largest protests seen in Delhi's tightly controlled central district for over a decade. Azadeh Moshiri was in the thick of the crowds there when the authorities responded with force.
2: Long live the revolution. It's a chant I would hear throughout the day inside the outdoor Jantar Mantar venue, which for years has served as a designated space for demonstrations. But this time, there are way more protesters around me than this area can handle. It's heaving, with thousands of mostly young Indians contained by barricades, rows of police officers, and riot vans. There's a stage, and I can see the leaders of the Cockroach Janata Party, a satirical political movement formed only a couple of months ago after the country's Chief Justice described young Indians drifting towards social media or journalism as cockroaches. He insisted his words were taken out of context, but the comments went viral. They're leading chants against Prime Minister Narendra Modi and are adamant they will march towards Parliament despite a police ban on them doing so. I see one group sitting on the floor in front of the officers. They're wearing black face masks. I ask them if I can join them for a while. "We're happy to talk to you," one of them tells me. "We just don't want our parents to know we're here." "Why not?" I ask him. "They wouldn't let us come," he says. He explains his parents would be too worried about the risks and keenly aware of how Indian police can react to protests. That tight control in the capital is why there haven't been protests of this scale in recent years. As we talk, none of us knows those fears will become reality just a few hours later. Education is the main reason people have shown up in such huge numbers. Everyone I speak to keeps saying they won't stop protesting until the education minister, Dharmendra Pradhan, resigns after the leak of a national entrance exam to medical colleges. More than 2 million students were forced to resit the exam, and this isn't the first time there have been alleged exam leaks. I leave the group and start talking to a young woman. She tells me she's a doctor and passed the entrance exam a few years ago. "It's a long process," she explains. "People spend 2 or 3 years studying for that exam. Asking them to resit is a big deal," she tells me. "People have lost their lives." She's referring to one of the biggest allegations the Cockroach Janata Party is making, that 20 students took their own lives after learning they'd have to resit the exam. Some of the families who say they've lost loved ones have turned up at the protest. So far, the Indian government has not responded to the allegation. Unemployment is extremely high for young Indians, especially among graduates. Nearly 40% of 15 to 25-year-olds with at least a primary education are unemployed, according to one study. So in a country with so few opportunities, some families spend all their savings trying to help their children pass this exam. As the afternoon wears on, frustration begins to boil over. None of our phones can connect to the internet, so we join a long queue to leave through the barricades. Police are only allowing people to enter and leave through a small passage that can fit 2 people at most, and we start worrying there will be a stampede. Once we finally leave, we realize there are thousands more people out on the nearby streets. They're restless, and the mood is changing. The police want everyone out. Then, explosions, the sound of tear gas being fired. People are confused, unsure what is happening. Word starts spreading that there are clashes between police and protesters near Parliament and back inside the venue. A crackdown is underway. But we don't fully grasp the scale of it until the next day, when internet returns. Online videos show officers beating protesters with batons, using water hoses, and young students choking on tear gas. Police say dozens of their own officers were injured as well, and that the use of force was justified. We return to Jantar Mantar the following morning, alongside thousands of students. It's a smaller crowd this time, but the people here are shell-shocked and adamant their protest has become even more important. I see an older woman standing on the side, watching.

0: watching the crowds. After seeing the scale of the crackdown, she felt she needed to come here too. "I'm here with my children, but all these protesters are my children," she tells me. The anger people feel is also directed towards the national broadcast media, whom they accuse of being pro-government and portraying a false narrative of the protests. I see the crowd rush past me and catch sight of a journalist stumbling, looking terrified, his shirt completely unbuttoned. There's a lot of anger here, but amidst the fear, the exhaustion, there is also joy. People here feel they have a voice. One young student, Samar Jahan, travelled from outside Delhi to join her peers and help hand out food and drinks for the crowds. "This is about democracy," she tells me.
1: Azadeh Moshiri. Now to Iran. While the US continued with new strikes this week and Tehran launched attacks on Bahrain, Kuwait and Jordan, as well as vessels in the Strait of Hormuz, we return to an event from the opening hours of the conflict back in February. A strike on an Iranian school turned an ordinary Saturday morning into one of the war's defining tragedies. Nawal al-Makhafi has been to the scene of the strike in Minab, a small city in southern Iran. Her reporting from the country was permitted on condition that none of her material be used on the BBC's Persian service. These restrictions apply to all international media organisations operating inside Iran.
2: As a journalist, there are some stories that are difficult to leave behind. Weeks after I left Iran, I still find myself thinking about the Shajar al-Tayyiba primary school in the southern city of Minab, the brightly coloured classroom walls that were somehow still standing, the children's art on the walls, drawings of balloons and flowers now covered in dust. On the 28th of February, in the opening hours of the US-Israeli war with Iran, this primary school was hit during a series of strikes. 156 people, including 120 children, were killed. Independent experts who reviewed video satellite imagery for the BBC said the available evidence indicates the school was struck by US forces during attacks on an Islamic Revolutionary Guard Corps compound next door. President Trump initially claimed, without evidence, that Iran was responsible. Then in June, he said nobody purposefully attacked the school, stressing that an inquiry was ongoing and he would accept its results. US media have reported that a preliminary inquiry they've seen says US military investigators believe US forces carried out the strike unintentionally. Families in Minab, however, are still trying to understand how an ordinary school morning ended like this. As reports of attacks elsewhere in Iran started coming in, teachers were told to call parents and send the children home early. Some children had already left. Others were still waiting to be collected when the missiles struck. A short distance away is the cemetery where many of the children are now buried. Dozens of small graves in neat rows. Every evening, families gather there. Mothers wipe dust from photographs. Brothers and sisters play between the headstones of siblings who should still be alive. I met Masume, whose nine-year-old daughter Satayesh was killed in the strike. She told me she ran to school as soon as she heard what had happened. "There was no school," she said, "only smoke." Her daughter wasn't identified until the early hours of the next morning. "By her socks," she told me quietly, "cream-coloured socks." Satayesh herself had wanted to become a teacher. At home, her mother said she would line up her dolls and pretend to teach them. Iranian officials were keen for Western media to visit Minab. The government has made the school one of the defining symbols of the war. There are billboards with photos of the dead children plastered across the country. Politicians invoke Minab in speeches. The message is clear. A campaign presented by Washington as targeting Iran's military instead killed children. It's easy to dismiss that as propaganda, but although the attack has served the government's narrative, it did happen. Those children were killed. Spending time in Iran, I realized the picture is more complicated. Before the war, many Iranians had told me they wanted change. Some had taken part in protests, others quietly hoped military pressure might weaken the Islamic Republic after years of repression. Then Minab happened. Several people who opposed the government told us they found themselves feeling conflicted. They still wanted political change. They still blame the authorities for years of crackdowns, but they also feared the human cost this war brought. The strike hadn't erased the deep

0: anger many people still feel towards their government, nor had it suddenly united the country behind its leaders. What it did was unite many people in grief. For the government, that grief has become politically powerful. For the families I met, a profound loss. Before we left, I asked Masumi what she wanted people outside Iran to understand. She looked towards the rows of children's graves. What was their crime? She asked. They carried pencils, books, school bags. They only came here to learn.
1: That was Nawal Al-Makhafi. As in India, Ukraine has also seen an unusual level of public protest over the past fortnight. Crowds of thousands gathered in Kyiv and other cities to demonstrate against President Zelensky's decision to fire a popular young minister of defense. Although Ukraine seems to be in one of its best positions for months on the battlefield, several scandals have rocked the reputation of its armed forces recently. They've included alleged abuses of conscripts, absenteeism in some units, and shortages of kit in others. Add to that an unpopular recruitment drive, and Ukraine has a problem on the home front. And while Russia's advance has slowed this year, its troops are still pressing in on strategic areas, like the so-called fortress belt of cities in the Donetsk region. So whoever ends up in charge of the Ukrainian military has several crises to deal with all at once. Sarah Rainsford.
2: When Vladimir Zelensky sacked his defence minister last week, he must have thought he was solving a problem. But he underestimated Mikhailo Fedorov and the depth of his public support. The minister was at loggerheads with Ukraine's commander-in-chief, Oleksandr Syrsky. The president had to choose, and he plumped for Syrsky. Fedorov's fans then protested in several cities for several days, waving cardboard signs, calling the president an idiot. They slammed Syrsky as Soviet, and they praised the 35-year-old defense minister for his high-tech, hands-on approach. Zelensky could have ignored them. He might have warned that such open division was a gift to Russia, dangerous in the middle of a war. Instead, he sacked Syrsky too. The political turmoil isn't over, which isn't ideal mid-war. It is a reminder that Ukraine is a democracy, though, unlike Russia. And that's what people are fighting to protect. But the power struggle has laid bare problems within Ukraine's military that can no longer be ignored. Among the worst is the struggle to recruit new soldiers. In Kyiv, I went to the funeral of Maxim, a friend's son killed by a Russian FPV drone just months after he was conscripted. In the cemetery where Max was buried, the area set aside for soldiers is already full of young men like him. So he lies in a new alley of heroes that gets bigger every week. It is not surprising that the flow of volunteers to fight has almost dried up, but it means the hunt to find those avoiding conscription has intensified. And lately, it's turned violent. In April, several military recruiters were stabbed. One was even killed. Then, this month in Lviv, a crowd surrounded a military patrol car, smashed it with bricks, and overturned it. Police have recorded more than 600 attacks on recruiters so far. The aggression isn't only fueled by fear of the front line. Many Ukrainians think it's a response to violence by the draft patrols themselves, who now swoop and grab men in the streets and then bundle them into buses. A university teacher I met, called Kirilo, told me how he was scooped up in a raid, even though he's exempt from conscription because of his job. He was beaten, and when he protested, another punch broke his nose. The draft squads are often formed of veterans who've been through hell on the front lines themselves and then are sent to hunt for those desperate to avoid the same fate. One recruiter, called Vasil, told me he still has nightmares about the battles he survived and the friends he's lost. But as long as Russia continues its invasion, Vasil sees no alternative to forcing others to fight. Nobody wants to die, he was blunt, but the country needs defending. The conscription crisis is one reason Ukraine is pushing harder than ever on the battlefield and in the war in the skies. Kyiv wants to force the Kremlin into peace negotiations, but not on the surrender terms that Moscow first proposed. The talk these days is of peace through strength, so

0: Ukrainian drones have been turning Russian oil refineries into giant balls of fire in Moscow itself and as far away as Siberia, causing major fuel shortages. They've been targeting sites in Crimea too, the peninsula Vladimir Putin stole and that is so dear to him. And now, drones are targeting the warehouses of Wildberries, the Russian online marketplace. It stocks items used by the Russian military, yes. But as people in Kyiv, and they stress the economic and the psychological impact of this tactic on Russian civilians. It's about taking the war back to Russia and to those who've managed to ignore it until now. Mikhailo Fedorov, the defense minister Zelensky sacked, was closely linked to that campaign. His task was making sure the troops got all the drones they needed to do their job. In Kyiv right now, there is a sense that Russia is not invincible, and that's new. What's not new is the response. While I was there, Russian ballistic missiles killed almost 60 people in the city in just 2 nights. Those missiles smashed directly into blocks of flats, as they have for almost 4.5 years now.
1: Sarah Rainsford there. And finally, to Argentina. It's often been said by Argentinians and other Latin Americans that the country isn't really in South America at all. Rather, it's a bit of Europe that just happens to be located on another continent. It's a joke, but one based in a deeper truth. Today, around 2/3 of Argentina's population can trace their roots back to Italy. Their ancestors arrived in waves during the 19th and 20th century, when Argentina was one of the richest and fastest-growing countries in the world. But today, with its economy stuttering, Jane Chambers finds that more and more Argentinians with Italian heritage are hoping to make a return journey.
2: The Immigration Museum in Buenos Aires is an imposing building with well-trodden marble staircases. It sits near the shores of the estuary Rio de la Plata. Between 1911 and 1953, this was a hotel used by some of the thousands of immigrants, mostly Italians, arriving by transatlantic steamship looking for work. When I visited, I saw a room full of rows of painted white iron beds with thin mattresses that could accommodate up to 250 people in a single dorm. The Argentine state paid for their stay, which included medical care and food, and helped them find jobs. This was part of a strategy to encourage European immigration to build the country's workforce. The old hotel's not just of interest to tourists, it's now useful for Argentinians with Italian roots who want to make the return journey. It houses all the original records of who arrived and when. You can either visit the archives in person or look for the information online. And once armed with this valuable evidence, Italian descendants can use it to apply for citizenship. And after that, the precious European passport. But Italy's citizenship laws are tightening. These days, only Argentines with at least one Italian parent or grandparent, rather than more distant relatives, are eligible, and those who marry an Italian. Martina Oderis is one of the lucky ones. She managed to get a passport because of her grandfather. She and her family moved to Italy in 2018, first settling in Tuscany and now near the Adriatic coast. We chose Italy because of family ties and because we love the language. I have relatives living in Rome, she tells me. She goes on, in Argentina, it was difficult to balance my work as a teacher with having a small child, and I found it frustrating. Another factor was safety. After being robbed a few times in Buenos Aires, Martina says she was always on the alert. Before she left, Martina practiced her Italian at the Dante Institution in Buenos Aires. La Dante, as it's known locally, promotes and teaches the Italian language, culture and heritage. In a spacious office, I meet the institution's education and culture director, Gisela Vomaro. She tells me about other students looking to leave. Many of them go for a short time as part of an exchange programme, but others want something more long-term. The subject of security crops up again. Gisela explains that although safety has improved recently in Buenos Aires, in the outer suburbs things are getting worse, with frequent muggings and robberies. In some areas, residents have built fences and can't enjoy their gardens anymore. In the evening, they lock their doors and stay inside. Part of this is due to organised crime, police scarcity and economic insecurity. Unemployment recently rose to 7.5%. Now it's Italy, not Argentina, where people hope to find brighter prospects. But this isn't just a middle-class migration. Gisela's colleague,

0: Lucila Villacorta, tells me about some of her other students. In the last few years, we've had groups of mechanics, builders and lorry drivers doing courses here because they need to show they have a basic level of Italian to work there, she explains. Regions around Italy are actively looking for skilled labourers and talking to recruitment companies in Argentina because, like many countries around the world, Italy has an ageing population. During my short time in the city, I stumble across Argentines toying with leaving on a daily basis. There's a special WhatsApp group of Argentine Italian lifeguards who swap tips on where to find free Italian classes and how to navigate the passport paperwork. One group member, called Gabriel, says he wants to try his luck in the same town in southern Italy his grandparents came from. Daphne Caccione, who had an Italian father, fondly remembers speaking Italian in their neighbourhood when she was little. She's now nearing retirement age and wants to up sticks. I want to see the beautiful countryside in Italy, she says, and to be surrounded by centuries of history. There's nothing like it. The move to Italy isn't a tidal wave, more of a thoughtful stream. But for some Argentinians, their European ancestry has become a valuable form of psychological insurance, reassuring them that they, like their forebears, have an economic escape route.
1: Jane Chambers. And that's all for today's programme. Thank you for listening. I'm Pascal Harter. The producer was Polly Hope. And we'll be back next weekend with more of the stories of the real lives behind the global headlines. So do join us again then, here on the BBC World Service.
2: That was the BBC programme from our own correspondent. I'm Saroja Coelho. Have a great day.
3: Magana umaga, good morning, Manitoba. 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Lots to come here on the program. We'll talk about it in just a few moments' time. First, though, Heather Wells joining us with a look at news headlines.
4: Good morning. Well, a philanthropist who helped bring the Canadian Museum for Human Rights to Winnipeg says her family is pausing financial support to the museum. Gail Asper says it follows concerns around the new exhibit on the Nakba. That's the term Palestinians use to describe Israel's 1948 Declaration of Independence. We're going to hear what the difficulties have been with that exhibit coming up. As well, people in Rossburn have rallied to help a retired couple whose historic farmhouse was destroyed by a tornado earlier this summer. The bricks of Brian and Bernadine Brown's century home were ripped right off their walls. Their historic farmhouse destroyed. We'll hear what's next for this couple in our next local news at 6:30.
3: All right, looking forward to it.
4: Thank you.
3: Thanks very much, Heather Wells, from your CBC Winnipeg local news desk. Hello as well to our morning team, Abby Adeyemi and Darren Morash, making us all look good as well. Both of them making us look and sound good. All right, lots to come on the program. As you've been hearing in the news, a person is dead and at least 29 are injured after a pride parade attack in Germany. We'll get reaction from a local queer advocate. That's in our 7 o'clock hour of our program. In our first hour of the program, it's not just Canada that's being targeted. Last week, the U.S. also imposed new tariffs on dozens of trading partners with the justification that they are not doing enough to combat forced labor. We'll have more on what you need to know about these tariffs and the impact of the ongoing trade uncertainty on the global economy. That's coming up at 6:40 here on the program. Mainly clear right now here in downtown Winnipeg. 20 degrees is the current temperature. In Brandon, mostly cloudy and 18 degrees. Brandon and Winnipeg both under a yellow level heat warning, so be prepared for hot conditions there. Otherwise, a sun and cloud mixture expected in the forecast today for Winnipeg. A high of 29 degrees for Brandon today. Sun and cloud as well. And a high of 29 with a Humidex 37.
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0: Studio 15 at Portage and Spence. I'm in for Marcy Maricusa this morning, along with our live team, Abby Adeyemi and Darren Morash. Lots to come here on Information Radio on CBC Radio 1. It's not just Canada that's being targeted. Last week, the U.S. imposed new tariffs on dozens of trading partners with the justification that they are not doing enough on forced labor to combat forced labor. We'll let you know what you need to know about these tariffs and the impact of the ongoing trade uncertainty on the global economy. In this first half hour of the program, as wildfires continue to burn across the country, a recent report drills down on the health costs associated with wildfire smoke. So we'll get into the details of the report ahead here on Information Radio on CBC Radio 1, 89.3 FM, 990 AM, and everywhere on the CBC Listen app. Stay tuned. At 10 minutes after 6 o'clock, let's head to your CBC Winnipeg local news desk. And Heather Wells joining us with a look at news headlines. Good morning.
1: Good morning. Well, a Winnipeg philanthropist behind Canadian Museum for Human Rights says her family is pausing funding to the museum over concerns around an exhibit on the displacement of Palestinians. Gail Asper says she feels the way the museum describes the related history on panels in this exhibit is missing context. A celebration of Anishinaabe culture went ahead in Winnipeg after what organizers say was an act of vandalism. On Friday, poles of the Treaty 1 powwow's teepee were found slashed in half, but people pulled in donations to fix the structure. We're going to hear more about that in our next local news coming up at 6:30.
0: All right, thanks very much.
1: Thank you.
0: Heather Wells from your CBC Winnipeg local news desk. Darren Morash is making us look and sound good on our YouTube stream and on CBC television. And Abby Adeyemi in studio now in our control room with a look at a whole bunch of things.
2: Yeah, how was your weekend, Faith?
0: It was so nice. It was, you know what? I thought it was hot.
2: Mm-hmm.
0: Like it was hot. But it wasn't as sticky as I was expecting.
2: Yeah, it wasn't as sticky. And I think the high point of my weekend was, you know, catching the beautiful sunsets. You need to see that orange ball just glowing up there. And for some reason, I didn't feel the mosquitoes a lot this weekend because I attract them a lot. But I did not feel much mosquitoes this weekend. So that was a good one.
0: Oh, that's
2: but
0: good.
2: But the sunset was beautiful. And I think this is just a season where you'll be enjoying a lot of sunsets. But for today, we want to talk about the heat in the city. It's going to be a hot day. We're looking at heat warnings covering the Pembina Valley region and into the Westman region. We're talking about areas around Winnipeg, all the way to Steinbach, St. Adolphe, tracking it towards the U.S. border. And then if you go towards the Westman region, similar conditions we are seeing there. We're looking at daytime highs climbing to between 36 and 38, just actual temperatures. And of course, the humidity is going to be getting close to 37, 38, and even 39 in some areas. But for now in the city, the sun is already making its appearance over the city. This morning's forecast brings a mix of sun and clouds. We will notice some hazy conditions. Current temperatures right now at the Forks, we're seeing 20 degrees there. We're heading towards a humid high of 29. But if you factor in the humidity, it's going to be close to 37, or some areas might even see 38. And there's just a chance of showers late in the afternoon and some thunderstorms. We might notice it, we might not. Across the south, similar conditions. Mornings between 21 and 23 in most of the regions. And we're seeing sun and cloud across the southern part of the province, with daytime highs getting close to 29 in most of the regions. And the humidity would be, as mentioned, close to 39 degrees. If we look up north, we're seeing that splits. We're seeing 18 degrees in some areas, and we're seeing even single digits in some areas. If you look towards Churchill right now, it's 11 degrees in that part of the province. But in summary, we're going to be seeing a hot, muggy start to the week across the province, with the warnings in effect for the Red River Valley and the Westman region for today. So for traffic, if you see anything there, let us know. But I would always say expect some delays where we have those major construction routes, and even just a slight curb closure phase usually cause that drag. Once the cones come on, you start seeing people trying to merge, so you might notice that. So take your time, give yourself extra time. You see anything, let us know. 788-3093.

0: We're at 15 minutes after 6 o'clock here on CBC Radio 1. When it comes to dental care, many of us brush and floss without a second thought and also visit the dentist regularly for a checkup. But what about your pets? Yep, dental issues like tooth decay can also impact animals like cats and dogs. And those dental issues can lead to bigger health problems. The good news is that there are things that you can do to help improve your pet's health. I got some tips from veterinarian Dr. Jonas Watson of Grant Park Animal Hospital.
1: Hi, babe.
0: Dental issues in pets, I mean, are these pretty common?
1: Yeah, they're very common. We definitely, you know, through the lives of dogs and cats and other species, we start to see changes with teeth, the accumulation of plaque and tartar, potentially issues with individual teeth in the mouth. And obviously, as veterinarians, we want to intervene and help those animals feel better.
0: Of course, I mean, with human beings, if your tooth hurts or you have dental issues, you can just talk and say something. But what about for pets? Are there signs to watch out for?
1: I mean, pets are pretty stoic and they're much less wimpy than we are as human beings.
0: So that's very true.
1: You know, they don't always show discomfort and they don't always make it obvious, but there are certain kinds of changes that a veterinarian can recognize. So it's important to have animals seen regularly and have the mouth examined to ensure that there's nothing that's worrisome in there. A dog or cat may potentially start chewing in a different way. They may decide to go off chewy toys or treats. They usually will eat through dental pain usually, but there may be some changes in the way that they chew or which side of the mouth they use preferentially, that kind of thing.
0: Animal teeth, I mean, how different are they from humans, or are they pretty similar in terms of what each section of the mouth and teeth do?
1: I mean, the teeth are obviously very different. They look different, and that has to do with evolutionary biology. But in terms of, like, the husbandry and the care of the teeth, it's very similar. You know, when you eat food, plaque accumulates on your teeth. That mineralizes in a day or two into tartar or calculus, and that's the part that a dental hygienist or a veterinary technologist would chip off with specialized instruments. Mm-hmm. We also would polish teeth and that sort of thing. So the care, the at-home care to prevent periodontal disease is very similar, but of course most dogs and cats don't get twice daily brushing the way people do, and so when we do have to do dental procedures under anesthesia, they tend to be a little bit more involved than what you would get when you go to the dentist.
0: And so if, say, a cat or a dog has a bad tooth, it's not addressed or hasn't been seen for a while, it gets worse, what's the long-term harm? What potentially could go wrong?
1: Well, we do, you know, worry the same way the human dentists on the human side worry about the potential spread of disease to other parts of the body, like the kidney or the heart. You know, those are things on our radar too. But the main thing that I worry about is pain, is sort of undiagnosed pain that animals are living with and they're not really showing to the owner. And it's pain that we sometimes discover as veterinarians when an animal is in for a dental exam or in under anesthetic for a dental procedure. Cats get these resorptive lesions in their mouth. And even when they're anesthetized, if we probe one of these lesions, the cat's jaw will kind of chatter. And the cat may not have been showing any sort of sign to the owner for months or even years, but these are painful lesions and we want to address them appropriately.
0: Let's say that you have a pet and you need to essentially extract or remove the tooth or teeth. What happens there? What's involved in getting that done?
1: Usually when we do a dental procedure, we evaluate all the teeth the same way that a dental hygienist does for people. We often will take x-rays to assess how things look under the gum line. We scale and polish and all that. And if we detect teeth that are problematic that need to be removed based on investigation, then we have we surgically remove those teeth. Sometimes it's multiple teeth. Sometimes it's just one. We put little stitches in just like a dentist does. The animal goes home with pain controls and pain control and maybe antibiotics, and they usually recover quite well. Dental work is definitely within the wheelhouse of most general practitioners in veterinary medicine.
0: Extraction is sort of the last resort, right? How do you prevent that from happening? How do you keep tooth decay at bay?
1: Well, you really do have to do something like the same kind of care that you do for your own teeth. So brushing, wipes, sprays, encouraging the dogs to chew appropriate things that are not too hard. The use of different kinds of products. There's a great website put out by the Veterinary Oral Health Council.

0: Council, VOHC.org, the Veterinary Oral Health Council. They have a long list of great products that are proven to remove plaque and tartar from teeth, and I would encourage pet owners to visit that website to find options for chewy things to help teeth keep teeth clean.
1: Dr. Watson, if dental surgery is what you get at, is this an expensive endeavor, or is it a cheap and, well, less expensive endeavor?
0: Well, it's involved. So, I mean, it's probably not going to be very cheap, but if you are staying in regular touch with your veterinarian and kind of intervening dentally when they suggest that you do, and maybe even doing sort of preventive stuff at home like brushing and feeding certain diets and certain kind of chewy things, then that'll go a long way toward preventing the need to remove a bunch of teeth in middle life or later in life.
1: Appreciate your time today, Dr. Watson. Take good care.
0: Yes, you too. Thanks.
1: Dr. Jonas Watson is a veterinarian with Grant Park Animal Hospital. I spoke with him back in 2024.
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1: 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Hello as well to the folks watching us on CBC Television. I'm Faith Vondal in for Marcy Marcusa. BC fire crews are at capacity as wildfires merge in the province, forcing residents to flee their homes. Across the country, this season's wildfires have created chaos, forcing folks out of their community and, of course, creating those air quality issues as smoke drifts many kilometers away. There is a recent report that brings the cost of exposure to wildfire smoke, both health and economic, into a sharper focus. Now, a recent report also describes both of those things. Ryan Ness is Director of Research on Adaptation at the Canadian Climate Institute. Ryan is in Toronto joining us there. Ryan, welcome to the program. Ryan, you there?
3: Good morning. Hello.
1: Good morning, Ryan. What did this analysis find about the health effects of exposure to wildfire smoke?
3: So our analysis estimates that over the past 12 years, 2,500 premature deaths annually are attributable to wildfire smoke across the country. And there have also been millions of additional acute health impacts each year, where Canadians experience some kind of health impact, whether struggling to breathe, having asthma flare-ups, or days where they can't do normal activity.
1: And in fact, the data suggests that the events are becoming more frequent as well. Can you contextualize that for us?
3: Yeah, so what we've seen over the past decade or so is that wildfire seasons are becoming increasingly severe. The amount of forest burning is at unprecedented levels in terms of the overall trend, and smoke impacts and the amount of smoke isn't going down, seems to be settling at a new higher level. So these types of air quality conditions, health impacts across the country are part of our new reality under climate change.
1: How did you conduct this research? What did you do to those 12 years of data?
3: So we used 12 years of air quality data that were collected by governments at hundreds of monitoring stations around the country. And you can extract from that how much wildfire smoke Canadians have actually been breathing in year over year. And then we ran that data through a tool developed by Health Canada that estimates how air pollution affects people's health. So these are scientific estimates, not an exact headcount person by person of who is impacted, but it's the tool and the method that are the standard approach for this kind of health research in Canada.
1: And as I mentioned in our introduction, there's also an economic impact. What do we know about that part of it?
3: So putting a dollar value to those impacts, we estimate that wildfire smoke has cost Canada and Canadians about $230 billion over that 12-year period.

About $5 billion of that comes from the sort of clear, obvious connections, more emergency room visits, people missing work, lost time where people can't function as they normally would, but a much bigger cost, about $19 billion per year, or about $225 billion over that 12 years, comes from the long-term health toll of breathing in smoke year after year, resulting in earlier death.

0: other headache conditions. What's your sense of how prepared we are for this increased strain on our healthcare system and those economic costs you talk about if we continue on this trajectory?
1: Yeah, I mean, we do have an excellent healthcare system, of course, but we've seen that climate change is putting strains on it that we haven't experienced before. Thinking back to the 2021 heat waves in British Columbia, you know, the lower mainland, the Vancouver area's healthcare system was completely overwhelmed by the number of people requiring care because the conditions they were not prepared for the conditions, and they had not been experienced before. And that's what climate change means, whether it's extreme heat, whether it's extreme wildfire smoke causing air quality levels to spike at levels and for durations that we've never seen before. We have to take a good hard look at whether or not we're prepared for that surge. And as you say, it will come with a cost, but that is the cost of protecting Canadians.
0: Right. I mean, and the cost right now is those 2,500 premature deaths annually, right? And then the $230 billion that you saw as well. What do you think the take-home ought to be for listeners?
1: I think the take-home is that wildfire smoke is yet another sign that climate change is having real measurable costs on Canada and Canadians, and in the case of wildfire smoke, it's extracting that cost from our health. And the biggest costs are sometimes invisible. Again, in this case, the form of long-term strain on people's hearts and lungs, and ultimately in terms of years of life lost. And it shows that we can't assume that this is a problem that's going to affect only certain areas or that won't affect us directly, because wildfire smoke air quality issues are showing up in cities and communities now far from active fires, sometimes even thousands of kilometers away.
0: The Prime Minister insists his government remains committed to creating a low-carbon economy, but also says Canada can't afford to ignore the growth of oil and gas for short-term climate goals. Given this report, how do you reconcile both of those things?
1: Part of the reason that we are seeing these extreme wildfire seasons and smoke seasons are because Canada and the rest of the world haven't done enough to cut the emissions that are the root cause climate change. We are now locked into decades of increasing climate change because of the emissions of the past, which just shows how important it is to cut emissions, greenhouse gas emissions, as soon as possible. We have some emissions reduction policies that are working, but overall, Canada is not on track to meet its climate targets of controlling global warming to a manageable level. So the government of Canada and other governments in Canada, provinces and territories especially, need to move faster and with international partners, other countries around the world, to implement policies that reduce emissions and prevent the worst of climate change, because every year we delay locks in worse climate change and worse fire seasons down the road.
0: Ryan, thanks for the time today. Take care.
1: Thanks for having me.
0: That's Ryan Ness, Director of Research on Adaptation at the Canadian Climate Institute, which released the report.
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0: Thanks very much, Jura. At 29 minutes after 6 o'clock here on CBC Radio 1. No major issues to tell you about on your morning commute, but if you do see anything, 204-788-3093 is the phone number to call. Still to come on the latest episode of CBC's Cross Country Checkup, callers weighed in on how Ottawa should respond to Trump's latest tariff threat. We'll hear more about that after the news.
3: This is CBC News. Good morning. I'm Heather Wells in Winnipeg. At 6:30, it's 20 degrees. It is a hot final week of July in Winnipeg. Mix of sun and clouds today, but again, we have another heat warning for all of southern Manitoba, including Winnipeg and Brandon. In Winnipeg, we may see showers or a thunderstorm, hazy with a high of 29. The humidex is what you'll feel, 37. A philanthropist who helped bring the Canadian Museum for Human Rights to Winnipeg says her family is pausing financial support to the museum.

0: Gail Asper says it follows concerns around the new exhibit, Palestine Uprooted, Nakba, Past and Present. That collection explores the Nakba, Arabic for catastrophe. It's a term Palestinians use to describe Israel's 1948 Declaration of Independence, which led to some 750,000 Palestinians being displaced. Asper says she feels the small exhibit is missing context, including that Jews were also displaced in the wake of Israel's creation and that Arab leaders rejected the 1947 resolution to divide Palestine into Arab and Jewish states.
1: My biggest concern is that all the work that we put into this is going to be for naught if people don't trust this museum anymore.
0: A museum spokesperson says it stands behind its curatorial process and its reputation as a trusted source of human rights information. Apparent vandalism did not stop a powwow this weekend. Indigenous dancers at a Treaty 1 powwow in Winnipeg. On Friday, poles for the powwow's teepee were found slashed in half, but people pulled in donations to fix the structure. Dancer Dakota Aishin says it's a testament to the resilience of Indigenous people.
2: When our people get dragged down, like stuff like that happen, you know, we come together, we work together, and we rebuild. And so that's what we're kind of known for, is rebuilding from the ground up.
0: Organizers and people at the powwow managed to set up a teepee with an extra set of poles offered for the weekend. People in Rossburn have rallied to help a retired couple whose historic farmhouse was destroyed by a tornado earlier this summer. The bricks of Brian and Bernadine's Brown's Century home were ripped from the walls. Their historic barn's upper half was ruined. Now the Browns are picking up the pieces with help from their community. Karen Burgesson volunteered at two fundraisers for the families affected by that storm.
3: Just to see how many people come together to help out in something like that. You know, when it's a disaster, people do pitch in and help.
0: The Browns are living in a small suite in Rossburn for now. They plan to move to Oak Bank next summer. The suspect in the Berlin Pride attack has been shot dead by police. Abdul Balout was tracked down in the western suburb of Spandau on Sunday. Police say he was carrying a knife when he was confronted by officers.
4: During the operation to apprehend him, he advanced on our officers while armed, was stopped by gunfire from our special operations unit, and subsequently died. We will now conduct further investigations into the facts and the precise course of events.
0: Balout is accused of killing a woman and injuring 29 people. On Saturday, he allegedly drove a van into a crowd at the Pride event, stabbing several people. Many say they were shocked.
5: I'm still in shock. I've been to many large Pride events, and given the incidents of recent years, we've often worried that one of our events might be targeted at some point.
6: The fact that this event is now overshadowed and will forever be linked to this day of death and mourning is, of course, a wound in the heart of the entire community.
0: Authorities say Balout had previously tried to join ISIS. Canada's newest border crossing opens to traffic today. The Gordie Howe International Bridge connects Windsor to Detroit. The bridge is meant to be a symbol of partnership between the two countries, but it opens in the middle of tense trade discussions and new tariff threats. Nicole Sakela is the owner of Rock Bottom Bar and Grill in Windsor.
7: Everybody's been anxiously waiting for it to open on both sides, and a lot of Americans, you know, come over just to say sorry, basically.
0: The bridge opening was delayed by U.S. President Donald Trump over toll revenue. On Friday, Canada hosted an official ribbon cutting, but did not invite any of the U.S. representatives. You can hear the latest national and international news coming up on World Report at 7. And you can find more Manitoba news throughout the day. Just head to cbc.ca/Manitoba.
8: All right, thanks very much.
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8: 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Magana Umaga, good morning, Manitoba. Faith Fondal here in Studio 15. I'm in for Marcy Marcusa on Information Radio on CBC Radio 1. We'll get the very latest in business news coming up in this half hour of the program. First, though, hello to Abby Adeyemi, who is following the commute so far and, of course, watching the weather.
9: Yes, it's going to be a hot one today, Faith. We're talking about heat warnings. The Pembina Valley region.

0: Westman and the Interlake region and the Winnipeg region also under this heat warning, as we see humidex values close to 40 today, while the northern part, those smoky conditions, we've been getting alerts on, we don't have any for today. Outlook for the city, we're looking at outside this heat warnings we have for the city, it's partly cloudy to start, expect some sunny conditions to make its way through, current temperatures around 20 degrees. You will notice the winds, expect that sunny conditions to make a transition to a mix of sun and clouds later. We may see a slim chance of showers in the afternoon and maybe some thunderstorms in the mix, but no, you will notice the hazy condition, of course, the hot eye of 29 degrees that we'll be getting to. The humidex for the city would be around 37. You travel to the Pembina Valley region, Morden and nearby areas stretching towards the Headingley area. We have this heat warning present there. Current temperatures, we're looking at that sunny starts already around 21 in that part of the province, aiming for a high of 29 today, and the humidex will be similar to Winnipeg, around 38. There will be local smoke in the air, and of course look out for late showers or maybe some thunderstorms. Towards the Brandon area, similar conditions, heat warnings also present there, temperatures around 19, mostly cloudy skies, you're climbing to a hot high of 29 today, the humidex around 37. You will notice the smoke in the air at some point, and we do have a slim chance of afternoon showers or some thunderstorms for the Westman region. We then go into the Parkland region, Dauphin towards the Roblin area, 17 and mainly cloudy at this time. You're aiming for a high of 28. Gimli sitting at 19 with sunny conditions, warming to 29. The humidex will be around 38. You will notice the local smoke, and of course, we're now crossing to the central parts of the province, the Perth, Flin Flon nearby. We're seeing some areas misty, some areas in enjoying sunny conditions, 17 at this time. No warnings there. You will get to a high of 27. Norway House is at 16 degrees, warming to 27 also. Thompson, good morning. You're seeing light rain shower at this time, 15 degrees there. You get to a high of 24 later in the day, but the humidex is going to be around 27. Then the Linley Gillam area, we're seeing similar temperatures, 14, 15 degrees with cloudy conditions there. The region's getting close to 25 degrees, while for the Tudela Lake region, we have 14 degrees there, warming up to 22. Then for the Churchill and York region, we look at 11 at this time. Partly cloudy skies, aiming for a high of 21. So across board, we will definitely see the heat go round today, but the concentration will be more in the Red River Valley, the Pembina Valley, and of course the Westman region, where we're going to be seeing humidex values close to 40 degrees. Outside of the heat, if you see anything in traffic, please let us know. Just expect delays, as I always say, during rush hour, as rush hour builds from 7 o'clock, wherever you have constructions present, you will definitely be encountering some slow-moving traffic there. But if you see anything, let us know. 788-3093.
1: All right, thanks very much.
0: Thank you.
1: Abby Adeyemi, our studio director and our tech here on the program. Darren Morash is our streaming producer. Hello to the folks watching us on YouTube and also on CBC Television. We're going to hear what callers had to say on CBC's cross-country checkup. They weighed in on how Ottawa should respond to Trump's latest tariff threat. We'll talk about that in just a few moments. First, we're going to welcome Phil DeMont with today's business news. Good morning.
2: I forgot you guys put the radio on TV, don't you?
1: We do, yeah.
2: The internet. Yeah, yeah, I forgot about that. Because, yeah, they never gave me a camera down here, so I'm just a disembodied voice.
1: We have a nice photo of you for folks who are watching on YouTube. You look very, very serious, very businessy. You're like, I'm we're talking about serious things, right? Phil, we're, of course, going to talk about those threats by the U.S. administration, the president there. I mean, this is something that is not new. No. What is different, though, around this time, would you say?
2: Well, Faith, it's partly because of the economy, but partly because how analysts now view the administration. It's changed in the last 12 months. You're right. They brought in tariffs the last time when Trump was around. This time last week, he was threatening to slap 50% tariffs on Canada. And it comes in right now, set to come in the middle of August. He also replaced an expiring set of duties on other countries, including Canada, with 10% tariffs. So they went into effect. The equity markets were pretty muted at the reaction, and that was different than 2025. That's when stock prices kind of soared or sank, depending upon the headline. They were bouncing all over the place. This time didn't really move much. But this time, actually, the economic situation's trickier. For one thing, the U.S. Economy continues to underperform.

0: form. In 2024, the last Biden year, American GDP grew 2.8%. Last year was like 2.1%. This year is estimated 2.2%, according to Wells Fargo. So it's still less than 2024. And to some extent, you know, all the trade stuff, it's a bit of an own goal. They didn't have to do this. They could have just kept on the same path. Inflation, it's higher. Core rate in the U.S. in the latest numbers, 3.4%, and that's a 2.5-year high. And that gives the Federal Reserve a problem because they're worried about inflation, not so much the economy, although they worry about it as well. The other problem is that last year there was a sense that Trump's tariffs were a negotiating tactic. Threaten the other countries with big duties and you can get a better trade deal. Analysts now see the latest move as evidence that Washington really sees these tariffs as some sort of permanent economic policy. New government comes in, they might change it, but they don't necessarily have to. That creates a problem for Canada. You might be able to talk Washington off that 50% duty figure. That's pretty high. But we're likely to face some tariffs of some substantial amount for the foreseeable future. We did last time around. We probably will this time around. A problem, though, the tariffs also create a problem for the U.S. Widely seen as an economic drag means the American economy will probably grow slower than it otherwise would. But high prices will keep eroding the paycheck of the average American. Recent survey I found, more than 50% of companies in the U.S. Northeast, that's just where the survey was done, who paid last year's tariffs. They still haven't passed the cost along to consumers, but say they will. So in other words, really that, you know, part of the shoe dropped last year, but the other part of it will drop this year.
1: Right, and we've been hearing about that as well. Let's talk about the AI bubble, because there's growing concern that it might be getting close to bursting. Is there any evidence that suggests that?
0: Well, I mean, I'm looking at the shorts and credit concerns. Now, technology stocks have soared in the past few months thanks to that stratospheric spending on AI infrastructure, companies like Google and Microsoft. As a result, the NASDAQ up 30% from the end of March to the beginning of June. Technology sub-index of the Dow Jones Industrials up 28% in the past 12 months. That's the good numbers. But there are worries now when all this AI spending will translate into higher profits for companies. As a result, there's a jump in short selling by investors. So, Faith, a short sale is when you sell an equity you don't own, but at some point in the next month or so, you actually have to buy the stock and hand it over to the purchaser.
1: Right.
0: But in between, what you're guessing is that the equity, the stock's price will fall and you'll get it cheaper. And that's your guess. But what it also means is some smart investors, because these are sophisticated people, see a big market drop in the near future. That's how they're going to make their money. The number of short positions in Canadian and American stocks, $2.5 trillion. That's a record amount. So that's a high number. Then there's Moody's. The rating agency last week said big tech players like Alphabet and Microsoft, they're bleeding cash because of all the AI spending. Companies said, look, they got strong balance sheets, but this problem called negative cash flow could become more serious if the AI spending just keeps draining resources. For investors, the problem really is 50 to 55-year-olds. 10 more years of work, but they remember the 2008 economic crash. Back then, the Dow fell 54%. So if you have a big market correction, they don't have enough time to make money to make it up in their retirement money. So they're going to be really hair-wired to, as soon as the market drops a bit, to sell. But the problem, Faith, then becomes it gets to be self-fulfilling. If a bunch of people start selling and I say, oh, I better sell too, it becomes a snowball going down, and that's the issue.
1: The wrong snowball.
0: Yeah,
1: instead of the snowball effect of paying off debt. Let's talk about business expense fraud. Apparently, it seems to be growing these days. What do we know about why?
0: Like most things, it's about artificial intelligence. A recent report found that 60% of companies said they see an increase in financial fraud. Here we're talking about submitting a receipt for $120 for a meal that only actually cost you $20 when you're on a business trip, or maybe a fake taxi chit, that kind of stuff. Sounds dinky, but in 2024, business travel fraud totaled about $3 billion U.S., and there's a new problem, AI-generated receipts. You can get an AI program to draw you up a pretty reasonable fake slip for that shishi restaurant that you never actually went to. Past 12 months, 70% of the bogus receipts submitted were AI fakes. It's resulted in the average fake slip about $101 versus $182 in the old days. But there's more fraudulent receipts being submitted these days because they're getting generated, you know, off-site, if you will. Here's the oddity of all of this. How do we know that AI is producing these fake receipts? Another AI program detected the fraud slips. So it's not like Optimus Prime versus Megatron, but it's kind of the future where one AI program just be catching up the other AI program, and you and I will be sitting on the side going, this is kind of cool.
1: Phil, nice chatting with you. Have a good Monday.
0: Thanks, mate.
1: That's Phil Dumont from your CBC National Business Desk.

Well, the Sean Taylor Band is a familiar name in the Winnipeg music community, known for their strong musical presence across the province. Have a listen. This one's called Standing Here.

0: That's the Sean Taylor Band with a tune called Standing Here. We're at 10 minutes before 7 o'clock here on CBC Radio 1, 89.3 FM, 990 AM, and everywhere on the CBC Listen app. On Saturday, U.S. President Donald Trump posted on his social media an AI image of a giant filter standing on the U.S. and Canada border with a sign reading, North America Air Filter Barrier, Clean Air, Clean Borders. And on Friday, he re-upped his threat to tariff Canada for the wildfire smoke. The smoke, forced labor, and discrimination were all apparent reasons for his newly announced 50% tariffs, which take effect August 19th. They cover a wide range of products, including dairy, wine, spirits, cement, furniture, wigs, and hockey sticks, all about 5% of Canadian exports to the U.S. Moshe Lander is a senior economics lecturer at Concordia University, joining us from Calgary. Moshe, welcome back.
1: Good morning.

0: what is behind this renewed trade war? There was a bunch of reasons. What do you make of it?
1: So there's two different things running in parallel here. The 10% tariff that seems to be applied across the world these days is basically to replace the 10% tariff Liberation Day stuff that the U.S. Supreme Court said was unacceptable. So it's almost like Trump spent the weekend thumbing through various tax codes and legislation saying, I wonder if there's an excuse to put the 10% back. And he came across this idea of forced enslaved labor and let's just do that instead and see where this goes. It was legislation that was written almost 100 years ago. It's never been put into use. So we're going to see how that plays out. Now, at the same time, he also has those 50% tariffs that he's threatening on Canada that are now less than 30 days away. I think that's more a bargaining chip than the 10% type tariffs are. And there he probably wants Canada to discuss the liquor ban that's in place in a lot of provinces and also supply management, which every federal leader here has said is a no-go area. Trump wants it to be a go area.
0: I once tried to bring something from the Philippines and we had to go through the tax code, the import list to make sure how much are we going to tariff on this? It was like, it gave me a headache. How is the global economy reacting to all of this? Because unless you sit down and like look line for line, it can be pretty confusing.
1: Yeah, I'm sure every world leader is thrilled at the thought that there's more tariffs coming into play here and everyone's going to have to sit there and spend time trying to figure out what's going on. But that's it. It's Trump seems to want to create all of these problems so that everybody's distracted. If you've read his biography, it seems to be the way that he runs his business as well. I don't want to do parenting advice this early in the morning, but it seems to also be the way that he parents his children by pitting one against the other. And seeing who comes out on top. So it's the same sort of thing here. World leaders are saying, look, this is not the way we've been going over the last 90 years. It's been towards more integration, removal of barriers, reduction of tariffs, not the other way. And then when you're making it up on a flimsy argument that these countries are supporting forced and slave labor, look, it exists in the world. I don't think anyone's going to deny that. But every country is going to say, we do as best as we can to make sure that we're not complicit in that. These tariffs are an excuse rather than a way of really addressing what's a serious issue.
0: We've heard from the Canadian dairy industry when all of this came about. What about those blanket tariffs from a year ago? How have those existing tariffs affected industries like steel and car manufacturing?
1: Well, production goes down for sure. Remember that tariffs is just a fancy word for a tax, and nobody likes taxes. So there's two possibilities here. Either the consumer pays the tax or the producer has to eat the tax. The end result, though, is the same. If the consumer's paying the tax, then they don't want to pay it. And so they buy less of the stuff. The producer then says, well, if they're not buying our stuff, we don't need as many shifts. We don't need as many workers. And we're going to scale back production. And so what we see in Canada then is unemployment goes up, GDP goes down. But even if it somehow lands on the Canadian producer, right, the I'm going to build a wall and get Mexico to pay for it philosophy, when the American or when the Canadian producer sees their costs go up, they say, well, I don't want to pay this cost, so I'm going to get out of this business or I'm going to scale back in this business. So you end up with the same outcome then. Unemployment's higher, GDP's lower. And I think the last time that I was on both your show and this show, we were talking about the idea of, is Canada really in a recession or not? Well, the fact that we're even having a conversation about that is because these tariffs have slowed the economy to a halt, maybe even to the point of going backwards.
0: Is it obvious to you why oil and gas seems to be something that imports and some other products will be exempted? That's what American trade reps are saying.
1: It is obvious to me, but I think it's obvious to a lot of Canadians as well, right? When Trump says we don't need Canada for anything, and he says it on multiple occasions, we roll our eyes or our blood pressure goes sky high because we say, of course you need Canada. Well, of course he needs Canada, and he never needs it more so than when it comes to critical minerals, potash, oil and gas. And so what gets exempt from it? The stuff that he realizes that even in his best case scenario, the U.S. can't do it itself. And so those things are exempt. Remember that this is a president who said, on my first day, I'm going to bring prices down. That was always a lie because prices going down is called deflation and that doesn't happen. But even if his intent was clear that he's going to try and stop prices from rising as quickly, you can't do it when you have tariffs in place. And so if he wants to produce results in the next 3 months before midterm elections, he's got to try and alleviate some of that. If he insists on having tariffs, which are inflationary by nature, then he at least has to keep it out of the oil and gas markets and the stuff that he can't do on his own, because that would just be too inflationary and it would probably be the end of his political career.
0: What is his version of backing out?

0: If you consider these are part of negotiation and negotiating tactics.
1: Look, he needs to have a win, and he always needs to claim that he has a win. Even when he loses, he claims that he has a win. So, you know, I know that he said that with the 50% tariffs, at least, they were predicated on the idea of Canada's insistence on supply management and the liquor bans in so many provinces. So these become now bargaining chips that, well, I'll get rid of the 50% if you're at least willing to have that conversation. Federal leaders don't want to talk about supply management. So the easiest one, of course, is get rid of the liquor bans, which was a foolish idea in the first place. Maybe good politics for various provinces, but bad economics. That's an easy one then to offer up and say, fine, we'll put the liquor back on the shelves. It's not like Canadians are going to start buying California Cabernet just because they're back on the shelves again. I think everybody's feelings are a little too hurt for that. So, you know, at least at that point, then we can say, well, we gave you what you asked for. It's just Canadians don't want to buy it, but you can't tariff that.
0: Moshe, it's always good to have you. Thanks for this. Take care.
1: Anytime.
0: That's Moshe Lander, a senior lecturer in economics at Concordia University, joining us from Calgary. We're about 2 minutes before the top of the hour here on Information Radio on CBC Radio 1. 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
2: Good morning. Well, a Winnipeg philanthropist behind Canadian Museum for Human Rights Museum says her family is pausing funding over concerns around an exhibit on the displacement of Palestinians. Gail Asper says she feels the way the museum describes the related history in this exhibit is missing context. A celebration of Anishinaabe culture went ahead in Winnipeg after what organizers say was an act of vandalism. On Friday, poles of the Treaty One powwow's teepee were found slashed in half. People, though, pulled together with donations to fix the structure. We'll take you there coming up in our next local news at 7:30.
0: All right. Thanks very much.
2: Thank you.
0: Heather Wells from your CBC Winnipeg local news desk. I'm Faith Wundahl in for Marcy Marcusa. This is Information Radio on CBC Radio 1. Our team here on the program includes Abby Adeyemi on the controls, our studio director as well, and Darren Morhash, who is our streaming producer. So hello to the folks watching us on our YouTube page. And almost goodbye to the folks watching us on CBC television. Thanks for tuning in this morning. There is lots to come here on the program, including a conversation about how Team Canada's World Cup run has inspired many folks. Now, a new survey suggests that soccer might be the future sport of our nation. Stay tuned to hear more about that next. As well, as you've been hearing in the news, a person is dead and at least 29 injured after a Pride parade attack in Germany. We'll get reaction from a local queer advocate in our next half hour of the program. It is sunny here in downtown Winnipeg. Let's see. The current temperature, 20 degrees at the Forks, 17 degrees at the airport, with the relative humidity at 91%, almost 100% at the airport. We'll give you a full look at your forecast, including more on that yellow level heat warning in place for Winnipeg and Brandon. Goodbye to the folks watching on TV, and we'll be back after World Report. Stay tuned.

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1: The bridge has been done for months, and we've been awaiting its opening.
2: I'm Rebecca Zanbergen. Threats of a blocked opening, fights over revenue, separate opening ceremonies. The Gordie Howe Bridge between Ontario and Michigan is contentious. Mayors on either side of the border, but why the bridge is needed, coming up on The Current.
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3: This is World Report. Good morning, I'm Marcia Young. The wildfires in Spain and France are showing no signs of easing. Fire is threatening Bordeaux. It is France's largest wine region. And French President Emmanuel Macron has called an emergency cabinet meeting. In Spain, Prime Minister Pedro Sanchez is warning of difficult days ahead. More than 300,000 people in both France and Spain have been forced from their homes. William Denslow has more from Bordeaux.
4: The battle continues. Crews wrestle with a wildfire near Bordeaux that has burned more than 40,000 hectares of land.

Now, a new survey suggests that soccer might be the future sport of our nation. Plus, Gail Asper tells CBC why her family's foundation is pausing financial support for the Canadian Museum for Human Rights and what they say needs to change. 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

0: First, let's head to your CBC Winnipeg local news desk. And Heather Wells joining us now with a look at news headlines.
1: Good morning. A testament to the resilience of Indigenous people. That is how Indigenous dancer Dakota Aishin describes Treaty One's powwow going ahead after apparent vandalism. On Friday, poles of the powwow's teepee were found slashed in half. People in Rossburn have rallied to help a retired couple whose historic farmhouse was destroyed by a tornado earlier this summer. The bricks of Brian and Bernadine Brown's century home were torn from the walls. Their historic barn's upper half was ruined, and now the Browns are picking up the pieces with help from the community. We'll hear what's been going on in the weeks that have passed since that tornado, and that's coming up in our next local news at 7:30.
0: All right, thanks very much.
1: Thank you.
0: That's Heather Wells from your CBC Winnipeg local news desk. Hello to Darren Morash, who is our streaming producer today, and Abby Adeyemi has been following both the commute and the weather forecast, and it's going to be another hot one.
2: Yes, it's going to be a hot start to the week. We're talking about this serious heat warning across a chunk of southern Manitoba, bringing muggy air, and of course a heat near 40 degrees across the Red River Valley region, the Pembina Valley, and even the Winnipeg area, the Brandon area, the Steinberg area. You are all covered under this yellow level heat warning, as humidity will be pushing close to 40 degrees today, with just a very little kind of a relief coming overnight. But for during the day period, you will be dealing with muggy conditions. It's going to be intense, and this would be what we will be noticing for the rest of the week. So the watchword would be hydrate. Lots of water, lots of fluids will be the best for today. For the city right now, we're looking at temperatures around 20 degrees, sunny outside. We get to a humid high of 29 today, with a humidex for the city around 37. Now across the Pembina Valley, the Westman, the Parkland, the Interlake region, similar conditions we're seeing, 17s to 21s. That's what we're seeing across board, with highs close to 29 degrees, and those humidex values I mentioned reaching up to 38 degrees, with a chance of late showers in most of the regions. But up north, we're looking at 15s and 17s in most of the areas, with highs just getting close to 27 degrees. Overall, the heat will dominate the southern part of the province. Winnipeg, we're looking at about 20 degrees right now. We get to 29 later. And for traffic, just watch out for rush hour traffic delays. Give yourself extra time. You see anything, let us know. 788-3093.
0: We're at 14 minutes after 7 o'clock here on CBC Radio 1. And many folks in the queer community are mourning after a violent attack at the annual Pride Parade in Berlin, Germany. You've been hearing about this on the news. One person was killed, 29 injured, after a 21-year-old man suspected of ramming a vehicle into a crowd before launching a stabbing spree. He was shot and killed by police in a confrontation. Charlie O is the executive director of Trans Manitoba, joining us now after Lacte Bonnie's second annual Pride Parade. Charlie, welcome to the program.
3: Thanks for having me, Faye.
0: What did the folks at Lacte Bonnie's Pride celebration, what did they have to say about what happened?
3: You know, there was a really lovely moment of solidarity at Lacte Bonnie Pride yesterday when we were cheering and chanting for human rights, and someone shouted for Berlin, and a crowd shouted back, and there was just this moment of quiet and solidarity. And I think it was really important that we connected that very small rural pride experience to this much bigger, much more recognizable global pride celebration.
0: What do you make, or what does it tell you when you hear something like this happening to people, and in particular people

0: celebrating a pride event.
1: It's really devastating, and it's indicative of the need for pride. You know, we still hear people question the need for pride celebrations around the world and here locally in Winnipeg and in Canada. And this is why, because we deserve to protest and celebrate safely and peacefully.
0: When you hear about an attack like this, I mean, what concerns you the most about it?
1: It concerns me that we will continue to see copycat attacks like this, and specifically like vehicles weaponized in large groups of people. I'm concerned that we'll continue to see like copycat episodes of this.
0: Do you ever prepare yourself a certain way before you go to Pride events as a result of what we're seeing?
1: Honestly, as an organizer in our community and someone who organized the Trans March this year, we do extensive safety planning to ensure the safety of our community. It's top of mind all the time. Even when it seems like we're planning a party, there's always risk assessment and safety planning around it.
0: Do you feel safe whenever you go to these Pride parades and Pride festivals?
1: You know, I think there's something to be said for like the really big Pride festivals, like Winnipeg Pride, with you know, lots of security and they're very well organized. But I do worry about, you know, just like rogue actors. I was involved in the Dyke March about a decade ago, and there was some really aggressive drivers like interrupting the march and like aggressively driving towards the protesters and marchers. And that was during a era of like less volatility towards pride parades, you know? And so now in this era of like increasing hatred and negative rhetoric towards our community, it's absolutely concerning for our safety when we gather.
0: The impact of hearing something like what happened at Berlin Pride, there's sort of the obvious reaction that you're seeing. What else are you seeing that you don't think people have a full appreciation of?
1: I think that people might not really be aware of the like alienation within the queer community of trans folks and gender diverse folks. And I think that we especially live with fear of how we move through our community and how we're perceived in public. And I think that within the wider queer liberation movement, there is just still a lot of opportunity for trans folks to be receiving safety and care. And I worry that within these larger movements that we sometimes get left behind.
0: In the Manitoba context, what do you think needs to be done to show support?
1: We need to continue to have provincial support from the government, which we have right now, which is fantastic. And we need to see a real social shift, especially in rural communities, a social shift towards acceptance for queer and trans folks. We need to be, seeing higher employment rates, seeing folks get housed sufficiently so that there is like a real safety in society and not just the safety at our own private pride events.
0: Charlie, thanks for making time today. Thank you.
1: Thanks, Faith.
0: That's Charlie O, Executive Director of Trans Manitoba. You can read more about this story at cbcnews.ca.
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Canadian rock icon Bryan Adams continued his decades of success into the late 90s with his signature mix of rock and pop. Cloud Number 9 became a familiar soundtrack for road trips and radio listeners at the time of the century. 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

0: 45 minutes after 7 o'clock here on CBC Radio 1. Scott Riggieri joining us now with a look at sports. Hey, Scott.
1: Totally forgot about that Bryan Adams song. Nice to hear your voice, Faith. Been a while.
0: It's been a while. Good to hear you and good to see you as well. It was a Super Sunday for Canada at the Commonwealth Games, right?
1: Yeah, with gymnast Ellie Black, Faith, and swimmer Josh Liendo both winning gold medals. Toronto's Liendo set a meet record in the 100-meter butterfly, an event he won silver in at the Paris Olympics. Then there's Black, who became the first person to win two all-around gymnastics.

0: six titles at a Commonwealth Games, or at the Commonwealth Games over the course of her career. And the best bit, Faith, the Haligonian was surprised by her achievement.
1: Really? I didn't know that. I mean, that's amazing. It's super cool. I mean, it wasn't an expectation for myself for this competition. It was just a kind.

0: keeps getting better. And that experience does play a really big role. Not competing since Paris 2024 in the all-around, she hasn't missed a beat. It's as if she's been competing solidly for the past 2 years. She knows how to build up to a peak. And I say this time and time again, when the lights are on and she has to salute the judge, Ellie Black goes into this world and she can really just dial it in.
1: And Black could well be dialing it in L.A. in a couple summers' time. Already this country's most decorated gymnast, she hopes to cap her career by competing in a fifth Olympic Games. But back to Glasgow, Faith. Canada is now up to 9 medals in total. That's good for 6th place among all nations. Although don't be surprised if there's a further move up the medal table today, because...
2: Stop! Have a time!
1: I couldn't resist. Canadian hammer throw star Ethan Katzberg is going to go for gold this afternoon. The Nanaimo, BC native, the defending Olympic champion. And on that note, Cameron Rogers, who also topped the podium in Paris, has just finished first among all competitors in qualifying for the final. So CBC will continue to live stream from Glasgow all day long.
3: Fun for Canadians there, but not so much for organizers of the Canadian Open, right? Because you it keeps getting worse news.
1: Yeah, it's true. With the list of top players, Faith, withdrawing, growing by the day, when the women's event starts Saturday in Toronto, it's going to do so without world number one Aryna Sabalenka. Wimbledon finalist Karolina Mukova and top Canadian star Victoria Mboko will also be absent, the latter two because of injury, while Sabalenka is citing fatigue. It's the same with the men's event in Montreal. Yannick Sinner and Novak Djokovic are the latest stars to withdraw, giving the same explanation. Even those who will compete, like fourth seed Alex de Minaur, are doing so with mixed feelings.
4: What's not normal is that for the last 3-4 years, I've had 2 days off. It's just never ending. That's the sheer fact of it. And the solution is you shorten it, because what's going to happen is players' careers are going to get shorter and shorter because they're just going to burn out mentally. There's just too much tennis.
1: Yeah, too much tennis, meaning the Canadian Open, given where it lies in the calendar, suffers more than most. Scheduled so soon after Wimbledon, but far enough away from the U.S. Open, it comes at a time, Faith, many players would sooner take in some summer sun and just recuperate.
3: Scott, let's finish with the finish of the Tour de France.
1: Yes, cycling's most prestigious race won yesterday by Slovenia's Tadej Pogačar. The fifth time he's done it, something only 5 men can now say. Pogačar was asked what it means to join such an exclusive club.
5: Not thinking about any history, about any clubbing or whatever. If it's fifth or the first, doesn't matter. It's unbelievable to cross the line in Paris winning it. Every single one of them has different story, different meaning, and different emotions, and each one of them feels incredible and unbelievable for me.
1: At age 27, Faith, many believe Pogačar can go on to become the sport's greatest ever, and unlike the only competitor to win more tours than he has, Lance Armstrong, Pogačar has never failed a drug test before.
3: Scott, thanks for this.
1: You betcha.
3: That's Scott Riguerre from your CBC National Sports Desk. And still to come on the program, Team Canada's World Cup run inspired many. There's a survey that suggests soccer might be the future sport of our nation. We'll hear more about that coming up after the news.
6: This is CBC News. Good morning. I'm Heather Wells in Winnipeg at 7:30, partly cloudy, 20 degrees, and we begin this last week of July with another heat warning across southern Manitoba, including Winnipeg and Brandon. Mix of sun and clouds in Winnipeg, chance of showers, maybe even a thunderstorm today. A hazy 29, the humidex will be 37. A philanthropist who helped bring the Canadian Museum for Human Rights to Winnipeg says her family is pausing financial support to the museum. Gail Asper says it follows concerns around the new exhibit, Palestine Uprooted, Nakba Past and Present. The collection explores the Nakba, which is Arabic for catastrophe, the term Palestinians use to describe Israel's 1948 Declaration of Independence, which led to around 750,000 2,000 Palestinians being displaced. Asper says she feels the small exhibit is missing context, including that Jews were also displaced in the wake of Israel's creation.
7: If it's so small that you can't include the truth, then you need

0: to either not do it or you need to expand it. That's a museum decision to make it so small. The museum's got lots of room. I think they have room for the truth.
1: A museum spokesperson says it stands behind its curatorial process. You can hear more on this story coming up in the next half hour right here on Information Radio. A celebration of Anishinaabe culture went ahead in Winnipeg after what organizers say was an act of vandalism. Families dressed in regalia dancing yesterday during the Treaty 1 powwow. Organizers found the poles they were going to use for a teepee had been slashed in half. Jason Whitford is Treaty 1's executive director.
2: It's an unfortunate reality, you know. Racism, discrimination, harmful acts, they'll come intermittently. And we just have to respond to them and not react to them.
1: An extra set of poles were offered for the event to allow the teepee to be set up. Whitford says they have also collected donations to replace those damaged poles. Well, it only took 10 seconds. A tornado ripped the Brown family's century-old farmhouse to shreds in June. Brian Brown says 20 years of work was erased in a heartbeat, and they are now picking up the pieces. Their home is unsafe to even enter. Brown says they've saved what items they can and are now living in a small suite in Rossburn. At the same time, he's working with their insurance provider to cover their losses.
3: You couldn't possibly build that house again. And not only that, but it wouldn't be the same. I mean, it's a historical house. It's not if you put it back up again.
1: Brown says with the help of their community, they now have their sights set on a new chapter. They plan to move closer to their children and grandchildren in Oak Bank next summer. A new study from the Canadian Medical Association Journal warns of doctor burnout. Some 10% of physicians surveyed left the profession. The study surveyed more than 400 ER doctors across Canada. Dr. Kristen DeWitt is an emergency physician and professor. She co-authored this paper.
4: Everybody commented on the increased workload and the deteriorating clinical care, and most physicians felt powerless to change that.
1: Advocates say the Canadian government needs to invest more in healthcare. Wildfires continue to ravage parts of France and Spain. French President Emmanuel Macron has called an emergency meeting as flames threaten Bordeaux. Another heat wave and higher winds are expected tomorrow. And in Spain, the crisis is growing. Crews battling fire in the western part of that country. Authorities say this is the region's worst fire crisis in decades. More than 330,000 people in the two countries have been forced from their homes. A recall has been issued by chocolate maker Cadbury due to undeclared pistachio. The Canadian Food Inspection Agency says the recall involves several of the company's Dairy Milk Oreo chocolate bars. It says there have been reported allergic reactions linked with the products, and consumers should either throw them out or return them to the store for a refund. Many people were hospitalized last year with salmonella after an outbreak of infections linked to certain brands of pistachios and pistachio-containing products. Well, you can find more national and international news coming up on World Report at 8, and you can stay in step with all the news as it progresses through the day. Just head to cbc.ca/Manitoba.
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5: 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Magana Umaga, good morning, Manitoba. I'm in for Marcy Mercusa. And Abby Adeyemi is here with a look at the forecast and the commute as well.
6: It's already getting hot across the southern regions. We have heat warnings that's going to be gripping parts of southern Manitoba today, bringing muggy air conditions and, of course, eye heat near 40 degrees, while the northern part of the province just getting into those warm range also. Here in Winnipeg, 20, sunny outside. We're expecting a high of 29. The humidex will be around 37. There's a chance of showers in the afternoon and maybe some thunderstorms for the other southern regions from Brandon all the way towards Gimli. We're also seeing like 21s, 19s and 17s with highs close to 29. Then you look farther north where we see the powerful influence sitting at 17, aiming for 27. Thompson is having heavy rain at this time at 15 degrees, while Tudula Lake is at 14. Churchill, we're seeing 11 degrees on the way to 21. So expect

0: heat in the southern part of the province today. You see anything in traffic, let us know. 788-3093. Current temperatures in Winnipeg, it's sunny and it's 20 degrees.
1: All right, thanks very much.
0: Thank you.
1: That's Abby Adeyemi, our studio director and our technician. Hello as well, and thank you to Darren Morash, who is our streaming producer here on the program. Well, Canada's FIFA World Cup team gave many a reason to watch the game, and according to a new survey from Abacus Data, soccer is now the second favorite sport to watch for Canadian, and it's number one for those aged 18 to 29 and people not born in Canada. The CBC's Karen Paul spoke with David Coletto about why he is CEO of Abacus Data.
2: Two-thirds of Canadians said that they paid at least some attention to the World Cup, with close to half saying they were quite interested in it. So I think that the big takeaway is that, at least for now, the success of the men's team, the World Cup more generally, may have continued some of the momentum that soccer has seen in growing popularity across the country. When there's an event going on, especially one where a team does better than maybe people expect and creates this kind of buzz and unity, you're going to have a positive reaction to it. The question is, does it go on?
3: Who did you talk to? And I want to drill down a little bit on the 80% born inside Canada, because sometimes that skews the popularity of something given where they're coming from.
2: Well, I mean, this is a representative sample of Canadians aged 18 and over. So we have the appropriate distributions by region and age and whether or not they were born in Canada. And I think when it comes to soccer, there's a few important sub-stories, right? Among those born outside of Canada, soccer is the most favorite sport. Those born in Canada, less so, but still rising as a sport that people are interested in. Younger Canadians, among those under the age of 30, age 18 to 29, soccer is the number one most favorite sport among younger Canadians, far more so than among those over 60. So we are seeing some dynamics play out that if you're from somewhere else, soccer, maybe you're bringing an interest with you to Canada. It's certainly there, but also it's, I think, always a good sign when the younger generation are more interested in something. It means it may have a lasting power as they get older. They're going to bring that interest with them.
1: That is Abacus Data CEO David Coletto speaking about the impact of the FIFA World Cup on Canadian viewership for soccer. As you heard in that clip, David says soccer, Canada soccer, needs to keep the momentum going for the sport. Paul Senra is with the organization, and the CBC's Karen Pauls spoke with him.
4: For us, the Men's World Cup was never going to be the finish line for us. It was always a catalyst to show the passion and show Canadians how great this sport can be. We think it's the same thing on, these numbers are not, we haven't reached the destination. I think this is just the beginning in Canada. And so what we would love to see is for these numbers to be translated into support for the NSL on the women's side, for the CPL on the men's side. Our three MLS teams that are currently in action. The World Cup is over, but there's still so much more soccer to support across this country, and we are really hoping that that those numbers will translate into certainly participation, but also the support of our professional sports teams across the country.
3: Well, and we just had an announcement here in Winnipeg last week about a women's professional team, the expansion team.
4: Desi's got more work to do, apparently. Yeah, she's that's great news for everybody in that part of the country.
3: Yeah. So, what do organizations like yours and all the way to the grassroots have to do to grow this sport to capitalize on this moment?
4: I think the World Cup showed Canadians that we can build our own soccer culture. We don't have to replicate the American style. We don't have to replicate the European style. We can come up and we can create our own culture in this country. And so I think it was a massive catalyst to do just that. We've got our Women's World Cup next summer that I hope that that passion and that attention and that awareness will carry over to. And then 2028 will be really interesting on whether or not we can have two national teams at the Olympic Games in LA.
1: That is the Chief Communications Officer for Canada Soccer, Paulo Senra, speaking about the FIFA World Cup and its impact on Canadians.
5: Feel that? That's the thrill of the Northern Super League. And it's back on CBC Gem, with six fierce clubs battling all season long for glory. From coast to coast, Canada's first professional women's soccer league is bringing the heat. For the fans who live for the roar of the crowd

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2: We're at 42 minutes after 7 o'clock here on CBC Radio 1. Currently partly cloudy and 20 degrees here in downtown Winnipeg under a yellow level heat warning in place by Environment Canada because of humidex values between 36 and 38 expected today and throughout the week, so be prepared for that. Otherwise, sun-cloud mixture in the forecast, light chance of showers and a risk of a thunderstorm. Hazy conditions, a high of 29, and again, with the humidex, it'll feel like 37. I'm Faith Wendell in for Marcy Marcusa. 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An Asper Foundation trustee says the foundation is pausing new funding for the Canadian Museum for Human Rights. The Asper name is synonymous with the CMHR. The steel, concrete, and glass National Museum on the banks of the Red River was the dream of Izzy Asper. After his death in 2003, just months after the museum was announced, his daughter Gail Asper became the driving force behind the creation of the first national museum outside the capital region. She's had a leading role with the museum ever since, but Asper now says she has complicated emotions around the CMHR, specifically when it comes to the recently opened Palestine Uprooted, Nakba Past and Present exhibit, which features stories of Palestinians' displacement from Israel. Gail Asper spoke with the CBC's Corey Funk about the exhibit and what she would like to see happen next. Here's part one of the interview.
3: Good morning.
4: So you've seen the Nakba exhibit firsthand. I know you have concerns. And before we talk more about those concerns, I do also understand you do appreciate some aspects of the display. Can you just tell us a little bit about the things that you do appreciate about it?
3: Sure. The exhibit is small, as everybody has said. And the main part of the exhibit are interviews with Palestinians who've been displaced and have their own lived experiences, which are very compelling. And the museum does those oral histories quite well, just in general, they always have. And there's also artifacts of people's, you know, the deeds to their property, the keys that are so meaningful. And those are accurate and authentic. And I'm certainly not, you know, there's been lots of accusations of inaccurate information and missing information, but I'm certainly not disputing any of that. I think those are accurate and well done and help to tell the story well.
4: So then what are the parts of the exhibit that concern you?
3: Well, actually, it's interesting. It's the voice of the museum that's the problematic one, not the voice of the Palestinians who've been a part of this. There essentially are two big panels, which if you're moving quickly through the museum, that might be all that you're going to see. And it's the panel information that sets up the whole Palestinian displacement that has really, really astonished and upset a lot of people who are historians and who know the history. So because of the very essential missing information that gives context to this whole displacement. And we've said many, many times that when you're talking about history, you're talking about current affairs, context matters.
4: What specific things do you think are missing in terms of context?
3: Well, the exhibit starts with the museum saying that in 1948, Palestinians were displaced by Israeli militia. And what people who are knowledgeable about this era of history is they would like it to say that in 1947, Palestinians were offered their own state by Britain, who was in charge of the Palestine area. They offered a state to the Jewish people and to the Arab people. And that state was accepted. The Jewish state was accepted. This was approved by the United Nations. Canada voted yes to the two-state solution. But the state for the Palestinians was rejected by the Palestinians. And that was the catalyst for the displacement, because not only was the state rejected, and I don't think a lot of people know, and certainly you would never know from this exhibit, that there was an offer of the two-state solution back in 1940.

0: 48. So there could have been, you know, 78 years of a two-state solution. So no mention of the two-state solution, no mention of the fact that the Arab countries of Egypt, Jordan, Syria, Lebanon, and Syria, Iraq, they all declared war against the fledgling Jewish state. So the war that was not started by the unarmed and defenseless Jewish citizens, the farmers, the scholars, the people living in the Jewish area, this war precipitated the displacement. And the museum actually has a video that we gave them with from Mahmoud Abbas, the head of the Palestinian Authority, who is clearly in this interview, video interview, saying, we were told by the Arab leaders to get out. And so we got out. And we assumed we'd come back, but it was not the Israelis and the Jews that were pushing us out. It was the Arab leaders. So had there been an acceptance of the state, and had there not been this war, there wouldn't have been a displacement. So I think that's highly relevant information that should at least be put in the introduction in one paragraph, so that you set the stage for what happened next. Not to say that there wasn't a displacement and that some of it was inspired by the Arab urging the Palestinians to leave, and some of it definitely inspired in the context of this war against these Jewish citizens. So there was, but then you can get into what it's like to be displaced. Then you can move into the rest of the exhibit, and that's okay. So I think that's highly relevant.
1: And if that paragraph was there, like you said, would you have been completely okay with this exhibit?
0: I would have been a lot happier. It would have lowered the temperature to say, so they know, like, there could have been this state. So yeah, I think it would go a long way to easing the concerns. And the museum was told this for several months when we saw the website. So they didn't really change the website. Actually, the website now has more information. This actually, they leaned in and omitted more information in the museum exhibit. The other aspects that I think really kind of shocked the minister, like there's a lot of talk about how can the Minister of Culture and Identity, Mark Miller, be weighing in on this exhibit. I think it's sort of an example of how blatant the omissions are that he felt compelled to say something. There's one panel on 1947-48, but then there's another panel on today, on Gaza. So they talk about checkpoints, about how Palestinians are impacted by the checkpoints that Israel has put in that impact their quality of life. But they don't mention, they mention an uprising, but they don't mention that this was an armed terrorist uprising that had over 100 successful terror attacks against Israelis, resulting in thousands of Israelis killed or maimed. And as a result of those terror attacks, checkpoints were put in. So you can argue whether the checkpoints are fair, but you can't not say that they were just done to inconvenience Palestinians. I mean, I think it's inconvenient to have to go through checkpoints. We do it all the time in airports, and they are very inconvenient, but it's for safety and definitely it totally impacts Palestinian quality of life. But I think it's a lot more inconvenient to have your arms, you know, to be graphic, blown off at a terror attack at a pizza joint in Tel Aviv with your family. So, I mean, I think that was a big miss. I think one of the other big misses, which did upset the minister, was mentioning Hamas and assuming that the public would know who is Hamas. Why would anybody know who Hamas is? Well, Hamas is a terror group designated as such by Canada and many, many other countries, whose goal is the annihilation of Israel. And then they talk about October 7th and Hamas and invading Israel, and they don't talk about who Hamas is and what they want. And when Israel has, you know, responded and gone into Gaza, they don't make one mention of the fact that 251 Israelis were taken hostage. These are babies, these were children, these were young people, old people. They were all taken hostage by Hamas. And it was the quest to get those hostages back that prompted such a potentially, you know, describably, legitimately heavy-handed response by Israel. So again, you can debate all these things, but to not mention the hostages, to not mention who Hamas is and what they want, that's just obvious omission, and it's deliberate. And it was not necessary. And it, to me, brings the curatorship into

0: disrepute.
1: And what do you worry this lack of context from your perspective could lead to?
0: Oh, well, I mean, I did a presentation to the museum 6 weeks ago. I asked if I could give it one last shot because we were just getting like radio silence. I said, can I please come and just tell what it's like to be Jewish in Winnipeg right now? You know, there is such fear because of the rising anti-Semitism that the Jewish community has just launched a $2 million campaign to beef up security. Bollards in front of daycare so people can't drive in, security cameras, you know, more security people. And the government is spending tens of millions of dollars to protect Jewish communities because of the rise in anti-Semitism. The prime minister has announced a committee to get to the roots of anti-Semitism. My concern is that this information, the information that's missing, will foment more Jew hatred and put more Jewish people at risk. We're seeing shootings in Montreal. We're seeing stabbings in Ottawa. And I just thought it was a little heartless and a little lacking in compassion for a human rights museum to be launching this exhibit without being scrupulously careful to have the balance and accuracy that I think a complicated story like this deserves.
1: You know, your family, of course, has, you know, very close ties to this museum, probably more than most, because you played a big part in founding it. You know, how has this exhibit in general made you feel?
0: Well, you know, I have spent 25 years of my life, you know, working on the concept, fleshing it out, making it a reality, working 24/7 to raise the money and convince the government to make it a national federal museum. And so I do, it's surreal that I actually had to go out and protest the museum when this exhibit came out. And I feel very betrayed by the curators, by the leadership, by the board, that they couldn't see their way clear to taking extra special care to have outside experts looking at this. I also feel embarrassed because, you know, there's a lot of people, I'm inundated with calls from people saying, what's going on with that museum? How can we trust, I mean, can we trust anything if they do this? What else is not being looked at carefully? And this is where, you know, the curator's job is to instill trust, to have scholarly rigor. And my biggest concern is that all the work that we put into this is going to be for naught if people don't trust this museum anymore. Because my dad always said, your most important asset is your reputation. You have to guard your reputation with your life. Because once you're known as being a liar or you know, providing half-truths or any other character flaws, it's very hard to dial that back and regain the public trust. And so it's made me feel personally extremely disappointed. It makes me feel afraid, seriously, that people are going to get more anti-Jewish, anti-Israel, I think ideological propaganda from this museum. And it makes me worried about, you know, that all of our work and the money that we've spent could be at risk because of this exhibit.
2: Gail Asper is a trustee of the Asper Foundation, speaking to Information Radio host Corey Funk, guest host Corey Funk. After 8 o'clock, Corey asks Asper what she thinks went wrong and what's needed to fix it, plus the response from the CMHR to Asper's concerns. We're at 5 minutes before 8 o'clock here on CBC Radio 1, 89.3 FM, 990 AM, and everywhere on the CBC Listen app. We are under a yellow level heat warning in place for Winnipeg and for Brandon, put in by Environment Canada, because we're expecting Humidex values to be between 36 and 38 today. We're also expecting them to continue to be above 36 for the remainder of the week, so it's going to be hot. It's partly cloudy and 20 degrees here in downtown Winnipeg with the Humidex. It already feels like 26. Lots to come in our next half hour as well. As I mentioned, part two of our conversation with Gail Asper, the trustee of the Asper Foundation. Corey Funk was speaking with her and asks her what she thinks went wrong, what's needed to fix it, as well as the response from the Canadian Museum of Human Rights to Asper's concerns. We're going to say hello to Abby Adeyemi, who has an update on the commute so far.
3: Yeah, if you are on that Kinnison stretch and you're trying to head, like if you're heading towards the airports, I know there's a bit of construction going there. We also have this another one.

0: and around the Schofield to the McGilvery and the northbound middle lane and the second left turning lanes are actually closed for construction work now. And if you are on that Kinnison stretch, you will definitely at some point will be needing to reduce your speed down to about 60. And also there's going to be a lot of merging there. So take it easy if you are out there.
1: All right. Thank you very much. That's Abby Adeyemi, our studio director and technician here on the program. We're going to say hello as well to Heather Wells from your CBC Winnipeg local news desk with a look at news headlines.
2: Good morning. Well, a celebration of Anishinaabe culture went ahead in Winnipeg yesterday after what organizers say was an act of vandalism. On Friday, poles of the Treaty One powwow's teepee were found slashed in half, but people pulled together, getting donations to fix the structure. People in Rossburn have rallied to help a retired couple whose historic farmhouse was destroyed by a tornado earlier this summer. The bricks of Brian and Bernadine Brown's century-old home were ripped from the walls. Their historic barn's upper half was also ruined. Now, with the help of the community, they're picking up the pieces. We'll hear their plans in our next local news coming up at 8:30.
1: All right, thanks very much.
2: Thank you.
1: That's Heather Wells from your CBC Winnipeg local news desk. Later on Q, singer-songwriter Tracy Chapman chats with guest host Garvia Bailey about writing her debut album nearly 40 years ago, the story she wanted to tell, and the place she's held in our culture ever since. That's coming up later this morning on Q, and of course, wherever you get your podcasts, we'll play a tune from Tracy Chapman as well. I'm Faith Fundal in for Marcy Marcusa, Magana Umaga. We'll give you a look at the full forecast as well in our next half hour. Stay tuned. World Report is standing by.

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1: I'm Garvey Bailey, in for Tom Power. Tracy Chapman went from being a relatively unknown singer in the 80s to basically everyone in the world knowing her now famous song, Fast Car. She'll tell you how starting as a street performer prepared her for the biggest moments in her career.
0: 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The CBC News is next. Coming up in half an hour, it's The Current.
2: I'm Rebecca Zandbergen. Threats of a blocked opening, fights over revenue, separate opening ceremonies. The Gordie Howe Bridge between Ontario and Michigan is contentious. Mayors on either side of the border about why the bridge is needed, coming up on The Current.
3: This is World Report. Good morning. I'm Marcia Young. There are 139 active wildfires burning across BC, and a number of them are considered to be out of control. Over the weekend, two wildfires merged near the village of Clinton. Some homes in the village are destroyed. Wildfire crews from outside the province are on the way to help. But as Janella Hamilton reports, the BC Wildfire Service says its resources are stretched thin.
4: We're not expecting that things will quieten down.
5: Amanda Bennett Arrieta is with the Thompson-Nicola Regional District. She says while crews have not been able to assess wildfire damage, they have received reports of damages to homes and some commercial properties.
4: We know it's a difficult time.
5: Two aggressive out-of-control wildfires, the Pear Lake and 59 Creek fires, have now merged near Highway 97. As of Sunday, there were more than 140 fires burning in BC. About 60 are out of control. Jean Strong is with the BC Wildfire Service. She says more ground and aerial crews are coming in from outside the province.
6: There'll be 25 personnel from the Yukon and 66 from Alberta. In addition, we're looking forward to welcoming over 100 personnel from Mexico.
5: In West Kelowna, crews gained enough ground to lift an evacuation alert effect.

0: First, though, let's head to your CBC Winnipeg local news desk. And Heather Wells joining us with a look at news headlines.
1: Good morning. Well, a testament to the resilience of Indigenous people. That is how an Indigenous dancer, Dakota Aishin, describes Treaty One's powwow still going ahead yesterday after an apparent case of vandalism. On Friday, poles of the powwow's teepee were found slashed in half, but people

0: people pulled in donations and managed to fix the structure in time for that event yesterday. We're going to take you to that powwow coming up in our next news at 8:30.
1: All right. Thanks very much.
0: Thank you.
1: Heather Wells from your CBC Winnipeg local news desk. Darren Morash is our streaming producer today. And Abby Adeyemi is our technician and studio director and joins us now with a look at a bunch of things.
2: We will surely notice the heat wave today because that's going to be holding a firm grip on southern Manitoba because of this yellow heat warning we have in place, rather due to the heat wave coming. We're talking about the Winnipeg area, the Brandon area, the Steinbach area, spreading all the way towards Port of La Prairie and surrounding southern communities. We will see the humidex in the values of 38 in some areas, and some might even get to 40 with very little overnight relief expected to really hold things down for all of this week. So we might just cool off a bit in the evening and then it's going to pick up again by the time we get to the morning tomorrow. Across the Red River this time, we're looking at Winnipeg starting the day at 20 degrees. We've been there since 6 o'clock. We're still at 20 in the city with partly cloudy skies. The sun there, we will expect a windy mix of sun and clouds with hazy conditions. The humidity would be close to 37, but we will get to a high of 29, along with a chance of late afternoon showers and maybe some thunderstorms might roll in, and we'll see more partly cloudy conditions tonight before those clear skies overnight. Across other regions in the south, the Pembina, the west, the Parkland, the Interlake region, we're looking at morning temperatures hovering between 19 and 22 at this time. Sunny to cloudy skies with the yellow heat warnings present in a bunch of regions in the south. It will get hot and we're going to see really humid afternoons with highs around 30 degrees in most of the regions in the south, and the humidex will be close to 40 as mentioned. Then if we look up north, we're seeing temperatures between 15 and 19 this morning. Partly cloudy skies, rain showers in some areas. Highs would be close to 27 for the northern regions with a humidity just a bit above 30. Overall, the southern region, we're looking at extreme heat today, while up north, it's more about the localized smoke still present there. And for traffic, expect delays on major routes, especially during the rush hour, which is already now. Expect traffic alerts on the Kynaston axis, as I mentioned, where the northbound middle and left turn lanes are closed between Escarfield and McGilvery this morning with a reduced speed of 60 kilometers. So you need to slow down in that part of the city. You see anything in traffic, let us know. 788-3093. Current temperatures in Winnipeg, 20 degrees.

0: Coming up to 15 minutes after 8 o'clock here on CBC Radio 1. And as you heard in our last half hour, the Asper Foundation says it's suspending new funding to the Canadian Museum for Human Rights. In part one of the interview, Foundation Trustee Gail Asper said she has concerns about the recently opened Palestine Uprooted, Nakba Past and Present exhibit, which features stories of Palestinians' displacement from Israel. Asper says the interviews with Palestinians and the artifacts on display are good additions to the museum. However, she takes exception with the panels explaining the Nakba, checkpoints in Israel, and recent fighting in Gaza after the October 7th attack by Hamas. Asper says those panels lack critical context about what was happening in Israel and the broader Middle East at the time, and blames as well the curators for the omission. Here is Asper explaining why she's so concerned.
1: The curator's job is to instill trust, to have scholarly rigor. And my biggest concern is that all the work that we put into this is going to be for naught if people don't trust this museum anymore. Because my dad always said, your most important asset is your reputation. You have to guard your reputation with your life. Because once you're known as being a liar or you know, providing half-truths or any other character flaws, it's very hard to dial that back and regain the public trust. And so it's made me feel personally extremely disappointed. It makes me feel afraid, seriously, that people are going to get more anti-Jewish, anti-Israel, I think ideological propaganda from this museum. And it makes me worried about, you know, that all of our work and the money that we've spent could be at risk because of this exhibit.
0: Now, in our second part,

0: Of our interview with Gail Asper, guest host Corey Funk asks what she thinks needs to happen, or what she thinks needs to happen. Here is that conversation now.
1: First of all, I do think we need to have a review immediately of the exhibit. I think Heritage, or whatever it's called, Culture and Identity, in partnership with the board, should get a team of museum experts and historians to look at the exhibit and see if it's intellectually honest and accurate. But the bigger question is, I think this museum does need a bigger review of their policies on how they come to these decisions, on how they do their what exhibits they do and how they're done, and who's driving these exhibits, and who's watching the curators and holding them to account. Because I think it's fair game to, like, no curator has the right to hijack a national federal institution and present their ideological positions at the expense of truth and accuracy, a lack of bias. You know, you need to make sure that you don't have bias in an institution. And I think this is evidence of bias. So I think the next very serious assessment needs to be done. I don't know who does it, but I think it probably should come from the government, who's responsible for this institution, to assess if they really are fulfilling their mandate to provide accurate, thoughtful, you know, materials and be challenging the curators on these exhibits. Because who knows what else isn't accurate?
2: So you want to see a review. Is that all you want to see change at the museum at this point in the wake of this?
1: Yeah, I would be happy if this exhibit was immediately looked at. You could argue that it should be taken down, but I would like to see the exhibit looked at. I'd like to see the materials, the education materials, looked at for bias, and make sure that the docents who are being, you know, the guides of this exhibit, are not providing a one-sided, biased, ideologically driven view of internal people at the museum. So that's one thing. And the second thing is, absolutely, they need a very serious and sooner rather than later review of how this could have even happened.
2: I also understand that the Asper Foundation has suspended new funding to the CMHR in the wake of this exhibit. What does the foundation's current financial support for the museum look like?
1: Well, you know, we were the major funders, the largest private sector funder of the actual $350 million project, with, you know, $25 million seed money. And I'm, you know, my own donor as well, of, you know, about $1 million. I have been an annual donor to, and the Asper Foundation. So there's two of us. I'm separate from I'm a trustee of the Asper Foundation, but my brothers and I are trustees of the foundation. And we've always, once we start something, we've always wanted to generously support it and make sure it's flourishing. So we've always supported the galas with, you know, the lead sponsor, $50,000 sponsorships. And we've supported exhibits, the most recent one being their very good exhibit on the Holocaust, with these 3D Holocaust interviews that they've done well. So we've had to pull that funding. I think there was a later new request of something like $150,000 to augment that exhibit, which we were definitely very positively disposed to do. But now there's just no way we want to support. We can't. I mean, my father would be appalled if we were seen to be supporting something that was spreading this kind of incorrect and dangerous information. And just, you know, when my dad was asked about this after announcing the museum, would there be a Palestinian exhibit? He said right off the bat, it wouldn't be his job to make those decisions. He wouldn't be running the museum. It's the job of the board and the curators. But if there were to be one, he would demand that there be context. So by that, I think he definitely meant the concept of the rejection of the state and the first and the launching of the war. The war is crucial. And he would have preferred that they also include the fact that at the same time as 750,000 Palestinians were displaced, 850,000 Jewish people were displaced from all the neighboring Arab lands, as is often the case in these wars. And, you know, in the meantime, in Israel, all the Arabs were not ethnically cleansed. They were urged to stay by Israeli leadership. That's not in the museum. And it's not in the museum that 2 million out of the 9 million residents of Israel are Arab Israelis who can wear their identities freely and in peace. There's mosques on every corner. They're in parliament, Supreme Court justices. And they, so they, that's

0: the proof that they weren't ethnically cleansed, and they were urged to stay, and they did stay, and they're there today, flourishing.
1: Did you worry that pulling support could make it harder for the museum to get things right in the future?
0: We paused support. I have every faith that institutions can go sideways through inexperienced, poor leadership. I think there is a dearth of good museum experts on staff, frankly. I think that's a big problem. They have political scientists, but not, they don't understand that museums are supposed to provide context and present all sides. We're not an NGO, group that's got one section. We have a big responsibility as an arm of the federal government to provide accurate information. So I don't think that this is, a forever thing. I think things can improve. I have every hope as an optimist, which is why we built the Tower of Hope at the museum, that there will be improvements to the curatorship, better exhibits that really give the public the information they deserve.
1: Does that mean people losing their jobs over this?
0: That is definitely for the minister to decide. The CEO reports to the minister, the board reports to the minister. So it's up to them to decide, how serious it is. And then the curators who built this exhibit report to the CEO. So those, I have no idea what will happen. I just know that this is a disappointment for an organization that's supposed to bring people together. It's pretty incredible to have alienated the founders so egregiously and alienated the Jewish community too, because the mainstream Jewish community were hugely supportive. They volunteered when this thing was announced, they've donated, they're feeling equally perplexed, dismayed, betrayed. So it takes a lot of lots of energy to achieve something that has not been achieved, and to alienate us so egregiously, and it really hurts. But I don't know where it's going to go with the staffing. I'm always hopeful that things can be remedied, and with dialogue and understanding, we can get back on track. And this thing was always built to have dialogue, bring people together, and it just is so disappointing that this exhibit was so off-putting and so clearly biased and one-sided that there's just no way that they were, I think, acting in good faith with a view to bringing in the Jewish community. I think they knew this could not help but alienate the Jewish community.
1: You mentioned how, dialogue was a big part of this. I think everyone agrees that this did spark a dialogue, to say the least. Do you think any good has come from the controversy and conversations that surrounding this?
0: Yeah, for sure. Actually, I like the fact that I have an opportunity here to do something that the museum's never done, which is talk about the history of 1948 and remind people about the tragedy. I think the real catastrophe was that the missed opportunity of having a Palestinian state for the last 78 years. So it is an opportunity to talk about it. And it's an opportunity, if we do the next phase of study, to finally improve the museum's curatorial processes. I will say, when I was doing my presentation, there was a board member who did start to ask the question, like a new board member said, I actually have no idea how the museum lands on its exhibits. I would like to know more, because it's not really clear to me when we haven't done he didn't say this, but I know we haven't done a Me Too exhibit. There's no Black Lives Matter exhibit. The timeline of the museum ends in 2007, which is pretty embarrassing. So how does the museum, I think, decide what it's going to do, and try to dig in and know that process a little better? That will be good. And raising awareness about this. And if we do get to having the dialogue, that's what we were meant to do. So that will be a good outcome. So I think if this gets fixed or amended, and it's not a huge amendment, and if they had just done it right from the start, we wouldn't be having this conversation. So I think it can be a fairly speedy fix, and we should hopefully, God willing, be back on track again.
1: What's your message to people who are watching the discussion about the Nakba exhibit and just aren't sure what to do?
0: I think people should see the exhibit. I think they should hopefully be having listened to this, look at it with a much more critical eye, and knowing

seeing the things that have been omitted deliberately, which could have been easily included, ask yourself, why did the museum omit this information? What was the aim of the curators to leave this information out? And maybe start doing a little bit more reading and information, but you shouldn't

0: recognize the bias. I think they should be writing to the Minister of Canadian Culture and Identity, Mark Miller. I think they should be, you know, writing to Aisha Khan and the board and just expressing their disappointment. I mean, some people are writing and saying they love it, but I don't think they, I think if you presented them with these facts saying, would you have a problem? Would you have a problem if this was information was added just to show that the museum understands the context? I think they would have probably said, absolutely no problem. Why not? And then we'll get into hearing how displacement has impacted people, which is a fair, legitimate, good thing to be discussing.
1: Gil Asper is a trustee of the Asper Foundation. She is the daughter of Izzy Asper, whose work led to the creation of the Canadian Museum for Human Rights. Her family played a major role in its construction, and she was speaking to Information Radio guest host Corey Funk. Now, we did ask for an interview with the CEO of the Canadian Museum for Human Rights, Aisha Khan. The museum said she wasn't available. Instead, it sent a statement, and it reads in part, focusing on Palestinian-Canadian experiences of forced displacement in this one exhibit does not detract or minimize experiences of Jewish people who were displaced and who have also faced human rights violations, which our galleries also share stories about. Telling the stories of one community in no way negates the experiences of another. It goes on to say, we stand behind our curatorial process and our reputation as a trusted source of human rights information.
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1: Bit of time for some music now. Here's Tracy Chapman with Fast Car. She's going to be on Q later today.

0: That's Tracy Chapman with Fast Car. You can hear a full conversation with her on Q later this morning. The news is next.
1: This is CBC News. Good morning. I'm Heather Wells in Winnipeg at 8:30. It is partly cloudy, 21 right now. We're into another day with a heat warning. We're going to see a high of 29. It'll be hazy with a chance of showers, maybe a thunderstorm, but it's that Humidex that is going to feel steamy. It'll be feeling like 37 this afternoon. Apparent vandalism did not stop a powwow this weekend. Indigenous dancers at a Treaty 1 powwow in Winnipeg. On Friday, poles of the powwow's teepee were found slashed in half. But people pulled in donations to fix the structure. Dancer Dakota Aishin says it's a testament to the resilience of Indigenous peoples.
2: When our people get dragged down, like stuff like that happen, you know, we come together, we work together, and we rebuild. And so that's what we're kind of known for, is rebuilding from the ground up.
1: Organizers and people at the powwow managed to set up a teepee with an extra set of poles offered for the weekend. A philanthropist who helped bring the Canadian Museum for Human Rights to Winnipeg says her family is pausing financial support to the museum. Gail Asper says it follows concerns around the new exhibit, Palestine Uprooted, Nakba, Past and Present. The collection explores the Nakba, Arabic for catastrophe, the term Palestinians used to describe Israel's 1948 Declaration of Independence, which led to around 750,000 Palestinians being displaced. Asper says she feels the small exhibit is missing context.

0: If it's so small that you can't include the truth, then you need to either not do it or you need to expand it. That's a museum decision to make it so small. The museum's got lots of room. I think they have room for the truth.
1: Asper says she would like to see included is that the Jews were also displaced in the wake of Israel's creation and that Arab leaders rejected a 1947 resolution to divide Palestine into Arab and Jewish states. A museum spokesperson says it stands behind its curatorial process. You can read more on this story on our website this morning. People in Rossburn have rallied to help a retired couple whose historic farmhouse was destroyed by a tornado. The bricks of Brian and Bernadine Brown's century home were ripped from the walls. The historic barn's upper half was ruined. Now the Browns are picking up the pieces with help from the community. Karen Burgesson volunteered at two fundraisers for the families who were affected by that storm.
2: Just to see how many people come together to help out in something like that. You know, when it's a disaster, people do pitch in and help.
1: The Browns are living in a small suite now in Rossburn. They plan to move to Oak Bank next summer. A new study from the Canadian Medical Association Journal warns of doctor burnout. Some 10% of physicians surveyed have left the profession. The study surveyed more than 400 ER doctors across Canada. Dr. Kristen DeWitt is an emergency physician and professor. She co-authored this paper.
3: Everybody commented on the increased workload and the deteriorating clinical care, and most physicians felt powerless to change that.
1: Advocates say the Canadian government needs to invest more in healthcare. Canada's newest border crossing opens to traffic today. The Gordie Howe International Bridge connects Windsor to Detroit. The bridge is meant to be a symbol of partnership between the two countries, but it opens in the middle of tense trade discussions and new tariff threats. Nicole Sakella is the owner of Rock Bottom Bar and Grill in Windsor.
4: Everybody's been anxiously waiting for it to open on both sides. And a lot of Americans, you know, come over just to say sorry, basically.
1: Well, the bridge opening was delayed by U.S. President Donald Trump over toll revenue. On Friday, Canada hosted an official ribbon cutting, but did not invite any U.S. representatives. And Canadians have until August 27th to file a claim in a class action lawsuit over the drug Rexulti, used to treat schizophrenia and depression. The multi-million dollar class action lawsuit covers Canadians who were prescribed the drug since February 2017 and later developed compulsive behaviors or impulse control disorders. That includes gambling, shopping, or binge eating. Applicants could receive anywhere from roughly $6,500 for mild cases to more than $100,000 in more severe cases. You can find the latest news updated throughout your day. Just head to cbc.ca/Manitoba.
5: Thanks very much and nice working with you.
1: Nice working with you too. Thank you.
5: That's Heather Wells from your CBC Winnipeg local news desk, along with Joni Nicolou and Darren Bernhardt. Abby Adeyemi back for a last look at the weather / commute.
6: Yes, that heat is going to be the big topic for today, with the humidex in the south getting to 38, close to 40 in some areas, while the northern regions, stable conditions. We might still notice some smoke in the air, but no alert for that. The south, current temperatures near 22 now. Most of the regions will warm up close to 30 degrees later, with the heat warming up close to 40. While up north, we're seeing temperatures near 19 degrees at this time, and we are noticing just local smoke with highs, let's just say between 21 and 27. Winnipeg sits at 21 at this time, and we will see a high of Winnipeg sits at 21, a high of 29 later.
5: Thank you very much.
6: Thank you.
5: That's Abby Adeyemi, our studio director and our technician on the program. Thanks to Darren Morash, who is our YouTube streaming producer as well. And a thanks to our associate producers for contributing to the show for today, Corey Funk, Abby Adeyemi, and Sophia Peralta-Baron. Nelly Gonzalez is our show producer of the Current Affairs Unit, and Leif Larson is our senior producer of audio. Join me on Radio Noon today at 12 o'clock for a conversation about a pipeline being built in your backyard. How would you feel about that? We'll explore that coming up on the call-in portion of the program. Mag-ingat po kayo and take good care. I'm Faith Wendall in for Marcy Marcusa. Stay tuned. The Current is standing by.

0: there's times when the elbows get up a bit. We rough it up in the corner, but we come out of this stronger, and we've got a beautiful bridge here that's going to serve Canada and the U.S. for generations to come.
1: The new multi-billion dollar Gordie Howe Bridge over the Detroit River is scheduled to open today. But these days, there are no guarantees. Even Canada's infrastructure minister literally crossed his fingers when reporters asked if he thought the deal was finally done and dusted. In a moment, we're checking in with two mayors on either side of the Canada-U.S. border about why the bridge matters and why President Donald Trump has taken aim at a project decades in the making. Also this morning.
2: You know, 62% of ED docs report suffering from burnout.
3: Painfully aware.
2: So maybe all you lunatics need to learn how to set some boundaries.
1: Canada's emergency room physicians are burning out. One in 10 is leaving the profession. In 30 minutes, how chaotic, under-resourced, and understaffed ERs are pushing doctors to the brink. And in an hour, we continue with the latest season of the CBC podcast, Someone Knows Something, which investigates the disappearance of a Canadian expat in Costa Rica. But we begin in southern Ontario, where some people are still crossing their fingers that the Gordie Howe Bridge finally opens today. Good morning, I'm Rebecca Zanbergen, sitting in for Matt Galloway, and this is The Current. After decades of planning, construction, legal wrangling, and a last-minute dispute over the terms, the Gordie Howe Bridge between Canada and the U.S. finally opens today to vehicle traffic. The bridge spans the Detroit River and is named for a hockey legend who was born in Saskatchewan, led the Detroit Red Wings, and was known for a style of hard scrabble play that earned him the nickname Mr. Elbows. The bridge was supposed to be a symbol of international friendship and a way to smooth the flow of people and trade across the border. But with a new deal over toll revenue with less favorable terms for Canada and a new round of tariff threats from U.S. President Donald Trump, will the bridge deliver on its promise? Joining me now are two mayors from opposite sides of the bridge and the border. Drew Dilkins is the mayor of Windsor, Ontario, and Brian Barnett is mayor of Rochester Hills, Michigan, in the Detroit metro area. Good morning to you both.
4: Good morning.
5: Good morning.
1: Mayor Dilkins, I'll start with you. You know, the opening of the Gordie Howe Bridge was supposed to be a really big affair with high-ranking dignitaries from both sides of the border celebrating our friendship, and it was really a scaled-back version with a ribbon cutting on the Canadian side only on Friday. What was the mood actually like?
4: Well, the mood on Friday was spectacular, you know, where there were probably 300 to 400 people on site celebrating what has taken us the better part of 25 years to deliver for the United States and for Canada, a beautiful bridge connecting our two wonderful cities and our two nations. And, you know, it would have been a little disingenuous, I would submit, that if we had folks in from the U.S. in the middle celebrating in the same week that President Trump launched two sets of tariffs against our country and continues to say he's going to make us the 51st state. It just would have been a little disingenuous on our part. But I will tell you, and quite sincerely I say, I hope that there is a day in the future that we can close the Gordie Howe Bridge for an hour or two and actually, when the time is right, get the right people on the bridge from the United States, the right people back from Canada, the leaders there to celebrate, cut the ribbon, and do a proper ceremony, a proper celebration worthy of both the bridge construction, but the man after who it's named as well.
1: A do-over, you'd like?
4: Well, just round two. We've done round one. Round two would be great as well.
1: And what do you think? Do you think the bridge is actually going to open now? I mean, I know we talked about the infrastructure minister literally crossing his fingers. It was a bit of a joke, but and yet, you know, there it was for everyone to see. What do you think of that?
4: Well, I'll believe it fully when I see the first car cross. And I know the Howe family is lined up to be that first car at noon. And I suspect President Trump won't want to stop, you know, the Howe family from crossing the bridge. He's in Michigan today himself. So the bigger question today is, will the president make an appearance at the Gordie Howe Bridge? And that's what everyone's waiting to see. But I suspect we've got an agreement. Both sides are, you know, a go. I can tell this weekend

0: There were some big backups at the border, which likely meant the U.S. Going into the U.S., which likely meant the U.S. was moving personnel over to the Gordie Howe just to do last minute training. And I suspect that we should have a smooth opening at around noon today.
1: Okay. Mayor Barnett, what do you think? Will it open today?
2: I do. I mean, I'm excited. We are thrilled about this. This is great news for both sides. And the opening of the Gordie Howe will certainly improve the economic situation on both sides. And it's unfortunate that, you know, we spent the first 5 minutes or 3 minutes of this interview talking about the challenges, but excited to think about, you know, the investment of certainly of Canada and the teamwork, which hopefully will lead this discussion moving forward, because it is a major improvement for both the, you know, the Michigan and the Ontario sides. And I'm hoping that will become more of the story moving forward.
1: Yeah, I'm afraid we are going to talk a little bit more about the challenges. I mean, there have been many. Curious what, you know, the big ceremony was canceled and just the Canada side had that big celebration. What does that say to you about U.S.-Canada relations, that that's how it all played out?
2: Well, you know, Mayor Duncan's and I are good friends, and we've been on a few of these calls. And unfortunately, I guess I'd say this sort of feels like the parents are fighting because the kids get along really well. You know, we our businesses, our local governments get along famously. And unfortunately, it's sort of been the parents that have been, and unfortunately, largely our parent that has been creating some of the challenges. I mean, I'm not a fan of tariffs. I don't think they have worked well in curbing economic behavior. We've talked about the challenges they've had for businesses in my community. And so I hope that we use the next few weeks, both the president, the prime minister, and the leaders on both sides to negotiate quickly to something that doesn't end up looking like it has in the past.
1: Mayor Dilkins, remind us why this new bridge was needed. There is, of course, the Ambassador Bridge. There's the Detroit-Windsor Tunnel over in Sarnia. There's another bridge. So tell us a little bit about why this one was needed.
0: Yeah, so Windsor-Detroit is the home to the busiest commercial border crossing between our two countries. And the Ambassador Bridge today handles about 25% of all the trade that travels back and forth between the United States and Canada. That bridge was built in 1929. And sort of after 9/11, when everyone started doing a deeper dive on security checks, sensible people said, well, what would happen to trade between our two countries if something happened to the Ambassador Bridge? And that added, along with a forward-looking view of our trade agreements and the suspected increase in trade and the need for additional road capacity, those two things really added a head of steam to a government conversation to say, how can we start planning for a new border crossing? And it was actually September 2002 that Jean Chrétien, then Prime Minister Chrétien, and then Premier Ernie Eves announced $300 million towards construction of a new border crossing. And then everything started moving forward. And so it's literally been 25 years of announcements and discussions and planning and lots of community battles to make sure that we got a good solution here for residents and neighborhoods as a new route was created to this new bridge. And you know what? I would submit that when I look back at 25 years of all of that effort, we really landed well. I mean, I think the community won. I think our nation won. I think it's great for the United States, for Detroit, for Michigan, for Ontario, of course. And, you know, with respect to some of the issues that we're dealing with, I just look at this and say it's taken us 25 years to build this bridge, and it will stand for more than 100. And so the disruptions that we're feeling today, it's easy to get wrapped up in the sort of tweet of the day. Let's play the long game here and recognize that what we've created together will stand to the benefit of families on both sides of the border, businesses on both sides of the border for many generations to come.
1: Mayor Barnett, you know, this was in the works for decades, 25 years or so, but, you know, the genesis of it came at a time when it was a different time. And so now we are actually seeing that trade is down 7.6%, trade across these two nearby bridges, the Ambassador and the Blue Water Bridge near Sarnia, because of the trade war, we're seeing this decline. And so there's concern, you know, the threats of a new set of 50% tariffs from the Trump administration. What could that mean for the benefits that this bridge people are hoping to see? And does that diminish it somehow?
2: Well, I don't think it diminishes it, because I think people understand, as Mayor Duncan said, the long game here is what's important. And I think that's true in the trade discussions as well. I mean, Michigan is so dependent on trade with Ontario, and particularly trade with Canada as well, that it's too important. I mean, the auto

0: industry is you know, mother's milk for both Mayor Dilkins and myself. And I think you'll see, obviously, this is a couple clicks above our pay grade, but, you know, there's a lot of discussions happening, but people understand Michigan's an important state to the president. It's an important state to the U.S. economy. The industries here are critical nationally. So, you know, I think there's this time that's being used to negotiate a little bit harder on both sides. It's unfortunate, but these industries are just too valuable. These regions just too valuable to let anything substantial happen to them. So I think things will look different here very shortly.
1: You know, the New York Times and Bloomberg have been reporting that the Trump administration got involved after lobbying the Maroon family that owns the Ambassador Bridge. Mayor Dilkinson, who are they and what has it been like dealing with them as the Gordie Howe Bridge project progressed?
2: Well, the current setup really speaks to the fragility of having an international crossing in private hands. And I think, you know, we would never do that again. And so the private interests of the owner of the Ambassador Bridge have played out every step of the way as they look to protect their own business interests, which a lot of folks would do if you own this international crossing as well. And so it's meant more lawsuits, more challenges, more disruption, because you haven't had sort of the seamless nature of just government doing what government does. You've had to deal and move around these private sector interests. And so, the Ambassador Bridge is protecting their interests, but I'll tell you, the whole discussion from the very beginning was never about building a border crossing to put the Ambassador Bridge out of business. It was always about making sure that we had redundancy in our border crossings and that there was, in the event something happened, that we had another pathway for traffic to move. And so although trade is down today, I think that is just a blip on the radar screen in a moment in time, and you will see trade increase as we get to the finish line here on an updated trade agreement that's good for Canada, Mexico, and the United States. And then you'll see trade increase and the capacity and the border crossings. Yes, patterns will shift. Trucks will move back and forth. They'll find the most expedient way to cross the border at the cheapest price. But the Ambassador Bridge is always going to be an important part of the border crossing ecosystem between Windsor and Detroit.
1: Mayor Barnett, curious, you know, since Donald Trump began this trade war against Canada and the rest of the world, you've really been advocating for his administration to change course. You've already said here today that you don't like the tariffs. So what do you want the administration to understand about how this trade war is affecting your community, and how long can you keep telling them and not see any change?
0: Yeah, I think, you know, I've been blessed to be the mayor of my city for a long time, 20 years. And many times a mayor's job is just to tell the stories of their community. And that's what I've been trying to do. I mean, I sat down with the businesses in our community across many sectors and said, you know, how does this impact you? And resoundingly, the answer was, you know, really negative, largely the uncertainty. I mean, you know, investment hates uncertainty. And that's what you're looking for as a mayor is, you know, folks putting down roots, creating jobs, doubling down on your community. And so, you know, just sharing those stories to say, listen, and many of these folks typically were supporters of the president, you know, business owners and job creators and so forth. And so it's just, you know, it's been hopefully a respectful way, but saying, listen, these were the stories on the ground about these tariffs hurt a city, you know, 15 miles from the Canadian border. And, you know, do with them what you will, but I'm going to keep saying what I'm hearing because that's my job. And I just haven't seen these tariffs be impactful. I mean, the confusion over these, you really have to follow them on a daily basis to know, you know, what's being tariffed, what's being affected and sued over in court, what's being held over. It is a massively confusing game for the average business owner of a small company with 20 or 30 employees. And that hurts my community. And that's why I'm sharing these stories so fervently.
1: Mayor Barnett, those are all logical arguments, but it doesn't always appear as though the president is interested in logical arguments. So how do you deal with that?
0: Yeah, that's a challenge. I wish there was a short answer for that. I know that Michigan is valuable to the president. He, you know, if you've been in the U.S. political system, you try to learn the levers that matter to the president, and political levers do matter. Michigan is important. We do have a very important Senate race in our state, which I believe is why the president is here today. And so, you know, you try to relay and lean into those things that you know mean something to him, and those are the ways that you try to share your stories and. and have impact

0: It's not always as straightforward as it has been with other political leaders, but you know, I do believe the president understands the importance of some of these major industries. He has brought some of the key auto industry folks over over the time of these discussions. So I think he does understand the larger issue, but it isn't always a direct dot connection to get there, unfortunately.
1: Mayor Dilkins, we heard there that the president is in the Detroit area in Michigan today. Do you know, I understand he's going to be at a GM testing facility for vehicles. Do you have any expectation that he will stop by the Gordie Howe Bridge?
2: Well, everyone on our side is waiting to see whether the beast actually makes an appearance on the Gordie Howe Bridge or whether there's a flyby or a drive-by. And so we, you know, I would say anything is possible with Donald Trump. We just don't know what to expect, but he really has until noon before the bridge opens. And so he'd have to make that play, you know, pretty darn soon if he's going to make it before it opens for traffic at noon.
1: How closely do you follow his Truth Social account to find out things like that?
2: I actually don't really follow it, except I can't avoid it. Every time I turn the TV on or the radio on, there's some announcement about what he's said most recently. And so who knows what he's going to do? I mean, I don't get too flustered about Donald Trump and whatever his Truth Social post is of the day. You know, people have said, well, it's a, you know, this is Gordie Howe Bridge is a bridge over troubled waters. It is not. These are not troubled waters. There is no light of day between Brian Barnett and Drew Dilkins and between most people in the United States and Canada at this point. What we have is like a, I call it like a backyard pool where everyone went for a nice swim, all the family's there, everyone's got out and gotten dry, and all of a sudden you have that cousin who jumps in and does a cannonball and splashes some water around. And that's really what we have. We are good friends. We love our friends in the United States, and I don't want to let Donald Trump overshadow what is a monumentous day for us here. This connection of this bridge is really, really important for all of us.
1: However, you know, he's not just the cousin that splashes some water around. He has real power and has shown that already through sectorial tariffs. And we could see this 50% tariff. And so, too, I wonder how frustrating is it, despite your sort of characterization that he's just the cousin that's annoying, to not seem to make the headway that you would like to see on these sorts of negotiations?
2: Well, listen, it's incredibly frustrating for everyone involved. And I think Mayor Barnett properly described the uncertainty that is out there, just trying to keep up with what tariff is in place at this time, which one are you getting a refund on, what's coming next, and oh, it's 30 days from now, where are we at, is it going to happen or not happen? And there have been all sorts of fits and stops and starts on this, in this whole journey we've been on for the last year and a half here. Ultimately, we've always said that a tariff on Canada is a tax to American consumers. And that is playing out loud and clear. And at a time when there's a war in Iran and gas prices are high and the price of ground beef is super high, I say, you know, how much does it cost to get in your F-150 in the United States and get to the grocery store to buy expensive ground beef today? And Americans aren't stupid. You know, they see all of this playing out and they're feeling the pain as well. And I really look forward to watching the results of the midterms this fall to see, you know, how they voice their displeasure about what they're seeing currently.
1: Mayor Barnett, I'm curious what you think of the midterms, because you are a Republican and continue to be. So what keeps you in the party despite everything we've just talked about?
0: Yeah, well, yeah, obviously it's a great question. I mean, I think the principles of the Republican Party are you know, what brought me to it, not an individual. And you know, I mean, I think, you know, from a market standpoint and from an economic standpoint, what you're seeing the president do is not always consistent with traditional Republican values. And so I'm very curious what will happen in the midterms. Obviously, you know, control of the House and the Senate are clearly up for grabs. The president's last 2 years will largely be defined by what happens in the next 90 days. And so there's a lot of folks watching that. I mean, listen, I'm not rooting, you know, against anybody. I mean, obviously, I want our economy to be strong. I was talking to some business owners yesterday in the liquor and alcohol market, and they're desperate for Ontario and largely Canada to get back in the game because sales are down 25%. So these are real folks that and politics don't matter when you're trying to put or don't matter as much when you're trying to keep a business open and keep people employed. And so obviously, this president is incredibly difficult to predict. I think he enjoys the fact that he's wildly unpredictable. Will he show up in 3.5 hours on the bridge? Nobody knows. But there are good people still working hard to make sure businesses and communities are operating. And that's why I said this is largely like the parents are fighting, but the kids are still getting along.

0: We've got about a minute left, but Mayor Dilkins, I am curious, you know, as the Canadian negotiators are going into these negotiations to renegotiate CUSMA, what advice do you have from them, given everything you've learned so far of this Trump administration?
1: Well, I think Minister LeBlanc is a smart person. I think all of the folks who are engaged are intelligent. They know that we are dealing with a complex partner on the other side. But fundamentally, I mean, the message has to be we are stronger together. And we have proven that since the 1980s with the free trade agreement that morphed into the North American Free Trade Agreement. And heck, USMCA CUSMA, that was the deal that Donald Trump negotiated in his first term and called it the best trade deal of all time. So even Donald Trump at some point in his life has recognized that the trade agreement he signed is a good deal for the United States, for Mexico, and for Canada. And it has to work for all three partners. And where we have disputes, we have mechanisms to figure those things out. And I think ultimately we'll get to a pathway where it's good for all three partners again.
0: Okay. Drew Dilkins, Brian Barnett, thank you very much for joining us.
1: Thank you.
0: Drew Dilkins is the mayor of Windsor, and Brian Barnett is mayor of Rochester Hills, Michigan, in the Detroit metro area. The CBC News is next. Then,
2: knowing that you're not providing standard of care to somebody who really needs it is a horrible feeling. It's not the way I was trained. It doesn't feel right. It's not what patients deserve.
0: That is an emergency physician speaking out about the stress of working in the ER in British Columbia. It's a situation that's playing out across the country. A study out today finds that as many as 1 in 10 emergency room docs are leaving the specialty. Coming up in 6 minutes, emergency room physicians tell us about burnout and what it means for an overburdened healthcare system and for you. I'm Rebecca Zanbergen, and you're listening to The Current.
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3: 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The CBC News is next. Coming up in an hour, it's Q.
6: I'm Garvey Bailey, in for Tom Power. Tracy Chapman went from being a relatively unknown singer in the 80s to basically everyone in the world knowing her now famous song, Fast Car. She'll tell you how starting as a street performer prepared her for the biggest moments in her career.
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8: Good morning. I'm Heather Wells in Winnipeg. At 9 o'clock, it's partly cloudy, 21 in Winnipeg. We're beginning the final week of July already with another heat warning. In Winnipeg today, mix of sun and clouds, a chance of showers, maybe a thunderstorm, hazy, and 29 is the high, but the humidex, 37. A philanthropist who helped bring the Canadian Museum for Human Rights to Winnipeg says her family is pausing financial support to the museum. Gail Asper says it follows concerns around the new exhibit, Palestine Uprooted, Nakba, Past and Present. The collection explores the Nakba, Arabic for catastrophe, a term Palestinians used to describe Israel's 1948 Declaration of Independence, which led to around 750,000 Palestinians being displaced. Asper says she feels the small exhibit is missing context, including that Jews were also displaced in the wake of Israel's creation, and that Arab leaders rejected a 1947 resolution to divide Palestine into Arab and Jewish states.
9: My biggest concern is that all the work that we put into this is going to be for naught if people don't trust this museum anymore.
8: A museum spokesperson says it stands behind its curatorial process and its reputation as a trusted source of human rights information. Wildfires in Spain and France are showing no signs of easing, with more than 300,000 people being forced from their homes. Now wildfires are encroaching on Bordeaux, France's largest winemaking region. William Denislow is there.
10: The battle continues. Crews.

0: wrestle with a wildfire near Bordeaux that has burned more than 40,000 hectares of land, roughly four times the size of Paris. Meanwhile in Spain, firefighters are also working to put out wildfires around Madrid and Valencia, where officials say the fire is out of control. Over 100,000 people have been forced to evacuate.
1: As we were leaving, the smoke was already coming in and ash was falling. We ended up packing almost in the dark. We were in a hurry.
0: Crews here in France fighting the blaze are working tirelessly to cut trees and remove brush, to remove ammunition for the fire and stop its march towards Bordeaux. The fire is at the gates, according to officials. But the mayor says there are currently no plans to execute an evacuation order for the more than 800,000 people living in the area. William Denslow for CBC News, Bordeaux.
2: 139 active wildfires are burning across BC, and a number are considered out of control. Over the weekend, two wildfires merged near the village of Clinton. Some homes in that village are destroyed. Wildfire crews from outside the province are on the way to help. New research in the Canadian Medical Association Journal is putting a spotlight on burnout of emergency physicians, and it may be pushing some ER doctors to leave the profession. Experts say if nothing changes, it will have an impact on the health of Canadians. Tashauna Reid has that story.
3: If we see more physicians leaving, then I think the emergency care system is going to collapse.
4: Emergency physician and professor Dr. Kirsten DeWitt says Canada's ER departments are in crisis. She's the co-author of a new study examining burnout of physicians since 2020. Researchers surveyed more than 400 ER doctors from across Canada in 2025 and found that 10% had left the profession. And for those who stayed, nearly 50% cut their clinical hours. A significant number also reported emotional exhaustion. Dr. Roderick Lim is the wellness chair for the Canadian Association of Emergency Physicians and contributed to the paper.
5: Safety, we run well over 100% occupancy in most hospitals in Canada.
4: Advocates say governments need to prioritize investments in healthcare to ensure patients get the care they need and the people in charge of providing it are able to. Tashauna Reid, CBC News, Toronto.
2: Well, a heat warning continues across all of southern Manitoba, including Winnipeg and Brandon. In Winnipeg today, a mix of sun and clouds with a chance of showers late this afternoon, risk of a thunderstorm as well. A hazy 29 is the high, the humidex, though, at 37. Mix of sun and clouds with a chance of showers in Brandon, 29 is the high with a humidex of 37. 28 is the high in Dauphin with a humidex of 36 under that mix of sun and clouds. Flin Flon, the Paw, a hazy 27, 24 is the high with a good chance of showers today in Thompson.
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7: Sometimes you don't even want to go to the ER because, you know, it's such a wait.
8: I was experiencing some loss of consciousness, which was terrifying. And we found out that there was actually no doctor on. There was eventually one doctor on for over 70 patients. So we ended up actually leaving and taking our chances at home.
9: My mother, who's 81 years of age, spent 18 and a half hours in a hallway.
10: There were a lot of ambulances dropping people off and then having to wait so that they couldn't go out to their next call. It's a mess.
6: If you've been to an emergency room recently, you may have a story like that to tell. In 2024, more than 500,000 Canadians left the emergency room before they could even see a doctor. Now, a new study takes stock of the toll on ER physicians. It finds that ER doctors are stressed out and burned out, and that 1 in 10 are scaling back hours or leaving the specialty altogether. Dr. Kirsten DeWitt is the lead author of the study, which is published today in the Canadian Medical Association Journal. Dr. DeWitt is an emergency physician at Kingston Health Sciences Centre and a professor at Queen's University, where she holds the Canada Research Chair in Emergency Venous Thromboembolism. Dr. DeWitt, good morning.
11: Good morning. Thanks so much for having me on.
6: You surveyed hundreds of ER physicians. Tell us a little bit about what you learned.
11: Yeah, we developed this survey at the start of the pandemic. So during the first 2 months of the pandemic, we enrolled Canadian emergency physicians into this longitudinal wellness survey. And we followed that up at the end of 2020 with a burnout survey. And we repeated that survey in 2022 and 2025. In 2025, we found that 10% of the people who answered the survey

0: were no longer working as an emergency physician. Of the people who were working as emergency physician, 65% were experiencing high burnout levels. Almost 50% had reduced the number of shifts that they were working in the emergency department, and 20% had taken an extended leave of absence from the emergency medicine.
1: Hmm. And was this surprising to you, or did you expect to find this?
0: We expected that the burnout levels were high, because that's what we feel every day when we're working in the emergency department. We didn't expect to find that burnout levels were higher in women physicians and younger physicians, which was concerning.
1: And why do you think that is?
0: This survey doesn't really answer the question of what causes that in women physicians and younger physicians, but it's concerning to us because if we're losing younger physicians from the profession, then that has an even greater impact on our specialty.
1: Mm-hmm. What does this all mean for the healthcare system itself? What's the fallout of what you've discovered?
0: Well, the overriding sentiment from the study was that the healthcare system was broken and that the emergency department was carrying the burden of this broken healthcare system. Mm-hmm. Physicians described ever-increasing workloads in the emergency department and that overall the clinical care that's being provided to patients was deteriorating.
1: Deteriorating because they are stressed or they're overworked?
0: Actually deteriorating because they didn't have the resources to provide the care. So they talked about all of the beds that the emergency department has being taken up by patients who are admitted to ward care. So when emergency patients come into the waiting room, there's no bed or private area to see those patients and assess them. So in essence, the emergency department's being taken away from emergency physicians and nurses and patients and become a ward. So they didn't have anywhere private to examine patients or take personal histories, which leads to inadequate care because you can't ask very personal questions in a corridor or in a waiting room. Mm-hmm. Patients couldn't be adequately examined because they couldn't be exposed properly to have that examination. All resources really were less now than they have been in the past.
1: Have you ever thought about leaving your role in the ER?
0: I think probably all emergency physicians in Canada today are thinking about leaving their role. I think about it and a lot of others do. And one of the other things we found in the survey is that the respondents really had focused very hard to find mechanisms to cope, to allow them to go back in to do another shift every day. And so one of the ways of coping was actually reducing the number of shifts to allow themselves to reset and take care of themselves so they could face another shift in the emergency department. A second way was taking some time off the emergency department. And then a lot of people talked about taking on a different role, something like administration or education, to balance the time that they were spending in clinical care. And then, unfortunately, other ways were detachment and acceptance.
1: Okay. Dr. Kristen DeWitt, stay with me. I have two more people to bring into this discussion now. Dr. Heather Murray is a professor of emergency medicine at Queen's University in Kingston, Ontario. She's a former ER physician. And Dr. Brittany Ellis is an emergency room physician and a specialist in the care of older adults in the emergency department. And she is in Saskatoon. Good morning to you both.
2: Good morning.
3: Morning.
1: Dr. Murray, I'll start with you. You stopped working in the emergency room in 2024. Why did you leave?
2: So I think that, first of all, I would say it was not my plan to leave. I imagined myself working until my retirement, working clinically in the emergency department. And over the 30 years that I was working in the emergency department, I witnessed a pretty steady deterioration in working conditions. And that was most noticeable, I would say, over the last 10 years. And it got to the point that the mental and physical toll of caring for patients in that overcrowded environment was getting to be too much. And I decided that it was actually shortening my life. It wasn't sustainable. And I couldn't keep doing it.
1: I want to talk a little bit more about that, but I'm curious why you think it deteriorated in those 10 years. Why did it get so much worse?
2: Well, I think it's been a consistent drip, drip, drip of a tap. We are holding patients.

0: patients longer and longer. And, you know, our department is filled with patients who are waiting for beds in the hospital that aren't available. And so when you arrive to work and you work in a 45 or 50 bed emergency department and you have two free stretchers, you have 15 people in the waiting room and you have a pile of ambulances rolling in, you've got to care for all of those people. And some of them are very sick in non-traditional spaces. So you do all these workarounds. You look after people in chairs. You go out to the waiting room. You go over to the emergency, to the ambulance stretchers. And these workarounds and the distress of worrying about all these patients that you can't get to where you need to have them to offer the care that you can provide. I mean, that's kind of soul destroying to know that you can provide excellent care and not be able to do it.
1: And you say that actually felt as though it was shortening your life?
0: Yeah, I think it was taking a pretty significant toll on my mental and physical health. And I had an opportunity to change roles. And so I took it. And look, I didn't take this decision lightly. This was the most difficult thing I've ever done. I deeply loved being an emergency physician actively and providing emergency medical care, but I didn't think it was sustainable personally.
1: Dr. Ellis, you continue to be an ER doctor, but you've cut down your time in the ER itself. Why did you do that?
2: I think I can just echo similar reasons to Dr. Murray. I, as you highlighted, am a specialist in geriatric care of older adults in the ED. And, you know, going back to the question around what's causing this? Well, one of the big contributing factors is likely aging. And we've known that there's an aging demographic for quite some time. And with my training, I also know inherently the risks of the emergency department for older adults. And so when I walk into a shift, or my colleagues walk into a shift, and we're met with hallways lined with older adults who are 80 and 90 years old, who we know are suffering harm as a result of their long stays in our departments. And we know that there are system changes that needed to be made 10 years ago and continue to need to be made. It's really demoralizing. And that's just kind of the start of it. You know, I walk into a shift. I love being a doctor, an eMERGE doctor, and my heart sinks. And I leave the shift with a similar feeling. And it was taking a really big toll on my mental health and beginning to impact my family and the wellness of the people I love.
1: Yeah,
2: so it was time to look back.
1: You've got young children. How are you able to go home after a shift, as you just described, and care for them?
2: Yeah, and that was exactly it. You know, you come home and there was no space left for the things I deeply loved, including my children. You know, I felt irritable. I wasn't sleeping well. I felt like I wasn't being the parent I know I was capable of. And that was a really big and important part of my decision to cut back and protect myself and in what way protect my family.
1: Dr. Murray, what was the toll for your life when you were working as an emergency room physician?
0: I think, it is very difficult to be at work in a consistent sense of crisis and chaos. So, I mean, we are emergency physicians. We train to manage crisis and chaos, but it used to be episodic, right? It used to be intermittent. And so you would come to work and every now and then you would have to marshal all these resources and manage a surge of patients or a particularly critical patient. But now there is this sense you come into work and you are just constantly on. You are constantly in a sense of crisis every minute of every day of every shift. And that is exhausting. I was exhausted. I was dreading coming to work. And I was really anxious about what was happening to patients afterward. I wasn't sleeping well and waking up in the middle of the night, worrying about patients that I had seen or had left without being seen. And I think that was just really hard. And I think the other thing, if you'll give me one more minute, is patients have lost their trust in emergency medical care. And that has its own knock-off impact on the staff who work there. I mean, patients, you heard them at the start of the program. They know emergency departments are in crisis. They know the wait times are high. And so building trust with patients takes more time, takes more energy. And they're so worried about what's going to happen to them that we're

0: seeing, you know, this escalation in verbal and physical abuse, which is another impact on the clinical workspace.
1: I do want to talk about that a little bit more in a moment, but I want to go back to Dr. DeWitt here for just a moment too, because I wonder if a lot of this started or is a hangover in part because of the pandemic.
2: Yeah, well, we wondered if that might have been the case at the start of the pandemic, which is why we started this wellness survey. But actually, in the 2025 version of the survey, there was really no mention of pandemic anymore. And this is no longer a pandemic phenomenon. This is something that was building pre-pandemic, the overcrowding. We had too many patients in the one emergency department pre-pandemic. And then pretty much as of 2021, we've gone back to that, and it's just worsened year by year by year. So this is not a pandemic phenomenon anymore. This is really the breakdown of the healthcare system.
1: Dr. Ellis, we heard Dr. Murray there describing medical staff facing verbal and physical attacks. Is this something that you're familiar with?
3: Certainly, yes. Seeing it firsthand in departments in Saskatchewan, but elsewhere, and hearing the stories, you know, I think our nursing staff, our physician staff, every part of the emergency department team is experiencing these sorts of events. And also just starting, you know, every shift, every patient interaction with "I'm sorry" is really impactful and can be a really big burden to carry on your shoulders every time you talk to someone.
1: What do you mean, "I'm sorry you had to wait so long"?
3: I'm sorry you have to wait. I'm sorry you're sitting in the hallway. I'm sorry I'm talking to you on my knees. I'm sorry your loved one is still here 2 days later. I'm sorry.
1: Mm-hmm. What should be the baseline, Dr. Ellis? You know, a lot of people go to an emergency room expecting there to be a wait, maybe not 18 hours, but maybe 6 hours. They've packed snacks if they've had time. They know they have to be patient. Like, is there some expectation that you will wait and that there's some measure of waiting being okay?
3: Certainly. I think, you know, the emergency department sees all different acuities of care. So people who are very sick will get seen faster, and people who have a more minor concern determined by our system will wait a little bit longer. And that's reasonable. But what we shouldn't be seeing is people in our departments for days or tens of hours, because we know that that leads to harm. We know that leads to increased rates of death even. And so I think expecting wait is reasonable, but I am concerned that there's developing complacency as well amongst patients and their expectations of our departments. And I worry about the long-term effects of that and the desire for change to occur.
1: Dr. Murray, we heard Dr. DeWitt describe the emergency room almost being taken away from emergency room physicians and sort of turned into a ward where people are waiting for another bed somewhere else. What is it like treating a patient who needs emergency care in that environment?
0: So I think that we have to develop workarounds. You know, when someone comes in by ambulance who is critically ill and we have no space, then we dive into the logistics. And so I also would say in the last few years that I was working, an increasing proportion of my time was spent in the logistics of providing care and not actually providing care. So someone rolls in on a stretcher, they're critically ill. The charge nurse and myself are sitting there going, okay, oh my gosh, who can come out? Who's stable enough to come off a monitor? Who can move to the hallway? So then you're shuffling around, pulling people out, moving stretchers in. You know, who can move here? Who can move there? What can we do? It's like shuffling around in a crowded space and just trying to make a little corner to provide critical care. And that is also extremely stressful. Yeah. The logistics of trying to figure it out.
1: Dr. Murray, who do you blame in all of this?
0: Well, I think the message that I would send out is that within the emergency department, we have done everything we can to try to adapt. I mean, we are adaptable by nature. We are creative problem solvers, and we have problem solved as much as we can within the walls of the emergency department by front loading tests, providing other pathways, creating non-traditional care spaces. The problem lies outside the emergency department. And I think that the accountability lies with hospital leaders and political leaders to try to pay more attention to this problem to try to understand the solutions. There are solutions.

0: The Canadian Association of Emergency Physicians has put out numerous statements. There's a report that has come out called ED Power. There are a whole list of options and strategies and directions to go, but we can't implement them inside the emergency department and within the emergency medicine leadership.
1: Dr. Ellis, though, I'm curious, we heard there from Dr. Murray that, you know, she talked about the hospitals and about governments, but for you, is it hospital administration that needs to iron this out and figure out solutions, or is it more funding from various levels of government?
2: I think it's both. Absolutely, there needs to be more long-term care beds. Absolutely, there needs to be more hospital beds. But there also needs to be, you know, greater access to community care, so patients can move from our department into an acute care bed if that's what's needed, and then back into their home environment with the appropriate levels of care. And when they can't do that, when they can't move through in an efficient manner, that means they stay in the hospital, they're admitted for longer periods of time, and so our patients in our department have nowhere to go. I also do think hospital leadership needs to be more accountable. There needs to be somebody overseeing the flow of patients across our entire hospital system, not just in our department, not just upon discharge, but really looking at it from an overview lens and really looking at what are the care shortages in the community that can help the hospitals take better care of patients and can help patients ultimately have better outcomes.
1: Dr. DeWitt, I know you've been sitting by and listening, but and we heard Dr. Murray say that there's a whole host of solutions that could be implemented that could make the difference here. For you, what are some of the key things that could spell change for the hospital system?
3: I think exactly what you've already heard. I think at all levels, we need a lot more funding in the healthcare system. We need much bigger planning for hugely increasing long-term care beds, hugely increasing hospital beds, and attracting and keeping staff. And that goes for nurses as well as physicians. Definitely in the emergency, because we're always understaffed in the emergency, and it's been like that for the past 6 or 7 years, but right across the hospital, there needs to be a complete overhaul of the system.
1: Mm-hmm. Dr. Murray, what more would you like to see, and how quickly? Because sometimes it feels as though it's just this giant beast, and you know, there's suggestions that people are burying their heads in the sand and ignoring the giant beast that is what is the solution. But for you, what would be like the two first things we could do today to help?
0: Well, I think that there needs to be some accountability, some system accountability for the measurable metrics that we can track. You know, we know and we see in the reporting that the emergency department wait times across the country are increasing year by year, that the boarding times, the amount of time that people spend in the emergency department waiting for hospital beds, those are increasing across the board year after year. I think that accountability at a institutional and provincial level around those metrics. I mean, we see those metrics, we know those metrics. And I think there is a myth circulating that the problem is because patients with minor illnesses are coming to the emergency department. Mm. You know, the myth of the sore throat being the problem. The sore throat is not the problem. Patient with a sore throat. The accountability metrics are focused on boarding time, time waiting to go up to the hospital, and wait times, and left without being seen. The number of people who leave our emergency department waiting rooms because they become discouraged about the wait times. Accountability around those metrics and funding focused on those solutions, I think, is the thing that can be done immediately.
1: We often hear, Dr. Murray, you're right, that because there's a, you know, a lack of family physicians, people are ending up in the emergency room to deal with things that could have been dealt with a family physician. So you're saying that you don't think that plays into this?
0: The evidence has shown year after year that the major driver for emergency department crowding is admitted patients. And, you know, governments across the country have implemented all kinds of solutions, virtual care, alternate pathways for people with minor illness who have barriers accessing primary care. And yet year after year, our fundamental, you know, metrics around patient throughput are deteriorating. So I think that, you know, it is true that patients increasingly don't have access to primary care and there are barriers to care, but the driver of crowding in the emergency departments is admitted patients. Mm.
1: Dr. Ellis, if you could have the ear of federal and provincial leaders, maybe hospital administration as well, what would

0: you tell them?
1: I think just echoing what we're hearing, that, you know, we need investments in care, in long-term care, in community care. We also need investments in our hospitals to ensure there's enough bed and appropriate care for patients to receive good care. And finally, I think looking specifically at older adults, you know, they represent 20 to 30% of our ED populations.

0: environment safely.
1: Dr. Murray, you left the emergency room a couple of years ago and are now teaching. What do you tell your students about? I mean, they probably ask, why don't you work in the ER anymore? What do you tell them?
2: When people ask me why I don't work in the emergency department anymore, I tell them that it was shortening my life and that it was just becoming too difficult for me to work there. Having said that, I mean, you know, my message to students and learners and people going into emergency medicine is thank you. This is fundamentally hugely important to our country, to our patients. I really believe passionately in the importance of high quality emergency medical care, and we need people to do it. You know, I have a lot of guilt and a sense of abandonment about leaving that work. On the other hand, I put a lot of time in and I'm still contributing in a different way. So I hope that I'm still making a mark, you know.
1: And are you hopeful, but just before we go, that we will see some change in some kind of future that you're happy with?
2: I'm always hopeful. I have devoted, you know, my professional life to high quality emergency care in Canada, and I continue to believe in the importance of it for everyone across the country.
1: Yeah. Okay. Thank you all three, Dr. Kristen DeWitt and Dr. Murray, Dr. Ellie. Thank you for this.
0: Thank you.
3: Thank you. Thanks so much.
1: Dr. Kristen DeWitt is the lead author of the study out today in the Canadian Medical Association Journal. She's an emergency physician and a thrombosis physician at Kingston Health Sciences Center and the Canada Research Chair in Emergency Venous Thromboembolism. Dr. Heather Murray is a former ER physician. She's now a professor of emergency medicine at Queen's University. And Dr. Brittany Ellis is an emergency room physician in Saskatoon. And coming up after your regional update, we're going to talk about the CBC podcast, Someone Knows Something. We'll bring you episode 3 in 90 seconds. I'm Rebecca Zanbergen, and you're listening to The Current.

0: This is a news update on CBC Radio 1, 89.3 FM and 990 AM. Good morning. I'm Heather Wells in Winnipeg. At 9:30, it is sunny and 22 in Winnipeg and Brandon, 16 right now in Thompson. A Winnipeg philanthropist behind Canadian Museum for Human Rights says her family is pausing funding over concerns around an exhibit on the displacement of Palestinians. Gail Asper says she feels the way the museum describes the related history of what happened in 1948 is missing context. Asper says her biggest concern is all the work that's been put into the museum will be for naught if people don't trust the museum. A testament to the resilience of Indigenous people is how Indigenous dancer Dakota Aishin describes Treaty One's powwow going ahead after an apparent case of vandalism. On Friday, poles for the powwow's teepee were found slashed in half, but people pulled in donations to fix the structure in time for yesterday's powwow. People in Rossburn have rallied to help a retired couple whose historic farmhouse was destroyed by a tornado earlier this summer. The bricks of Brian and Bernadine Brown's century-old home were ripped from the walls. Now the Browns are picking up the pieces with help from their community. Two fundraisers have been held for those impacted by the June storm. Our next news coming up at 10 o'clock.
1: I'm Rebecca Zandbergen, and you're listening to The Current. Over the summer, we're bringing you the best of CBC podcasts, and today we continue the true crime series, Someone Knows Something. It tackles a new unsolved case every season, uncovering details and often bringing closure to families. In season 10, host David Ridgen travels to the coastal tourist town of Playa de Coco in Costa Rica. He is investigating the 2021 disappearance of Canadian expat Jacqueline Ferland-Smith. Today's episode picks up with David's visit to the gated neighborhood where Jacqueline and her husband, Sebastian, lived.
2: Escuché un grito pidiendo auxilio, pidiendo ayuda de una mujer.
3: The man I am speaking to is one of Sebastian and Jackie Ferland's immediate neighbors in Playa del Coco.
2: 2 or 3 weeks ago, she was disappeared. I'm working. I'm probably

0: probably at 10 or 11 in the morning, and I was listening to her asking for help. Well, a woman. I listened to a woman asking for help. She was screaming for help.
1: Saying help, just that's
0: help,
1: it.
0: Help, help, help, help. So I'm going out, and I know obviously what's that house. So I talk with the security guy from the condominium and ask him, hey man, somebody's screaming for help, asking for help. So he told me, okay, I know where is it. So we came to that house because, and he told me, man, every time it's the same, they're fighting. So we went there and we don't see anything and stop. So
2: the screaming woman was Jackie. The other voice, her husband, Sebastian. When investigated during similar loud altercations, the shouting would end, and Jackie and Sebastian would later emerge from their house as if nothing had happened.
0: Yeah.
1: When you went over, did you see anything?
0: No, no. Just the screaming.
2: I'm David Ridgen, and this is season 10 of Someone Knows Something, the Jacqueline Ferland Smith case, episode 3, Ex Patriota.
3: Yeah, like if you're trying to report a human story, the human story is like, this has been really difficult on Sebastian.
2: Lorraine came to Costa Rica on a wildlife conservation volunteer trip starting on January 14th, 2022. Before she returned home to Canada, she would meet Sebastian in person in Playa del Coco, probably sometime in early February 2022.
3: Because it's like, I understand our parents are trying to find her, but we're also trying to move on with our life, right? I didn't really need to know much of the story, other than I know my instincts and my intuition, and I also understand mental health. So it is not something that many couples would even stay together for. It's a hard story because, I mean, my family found out that I was dating Sebastian, and like, we have nothing to hide. But then my aunts and uncles go and just start like Googling his name and then find out all the stories about him. And then they basically just start freaking out that I'm dating this serial killer. And oh my God, do you know who you're dating? So then I had to then do damage control and try to like help them feel safe and comfortable.
4: Her mom used to work at the...
2: Lorraine lives here with Sebastian and he's sitting next to her now. The honest way she discusses these very personal details are striking, and Sebastian doesn't seem to react in the negative, so I think he's heard this before.
3: Like, obviously I feel blessed that I get to live here, because this is the house that him and his ex-wife built together, and I'm like the person that gets to live here. But I'm okay with that, because I feel like I'm part of the story as much as like we all have a story that just leads somewhere, and I just, now this is where I am, and I'm meant to be here, and he's meant to be here, and we're meant to be here, and I'm very like comfortable with that knowledge. You know, like Sebastian's a wonderful human, right? And he's everything that you would expect. Like, he is extremely loyal. He's extremely dedicated. Everything about his history of Jackie, it makes sense. If he has not given his side of the story, and I keep saying, like, you have every right to defend yourself because you are the person that in the story that should be commended, not the one who's thrown under the bus because of the years that you took care of her. Like, this wouldn't be inconsistent with the theory of you being the killer, when actually it would have been way easier for you just to have left her like for so long. You know, this was not the straw that broke the camel's back. He endured way more like bruises.
2: I am drawn to Lorraine's open thoughtfulness and sense of kindness, and I believe that she believes everything she's saying. I do wonder about Lorraine's comment regarding the straw that broke the camel's back, but set this aside for now and turn my attention

0: tension back to Sebastian to find out more about the aftermath of Jackie's disappearance.
1: So did police ever come to you, the CR police ever come to you and say that they thought that, you know, you looked suspicious? Did they get you in a room and try to grill you and go through questions?
2: They interviewed me, yeah, for sure, because they came with dogs, obviously. When I reported everything, okay, obviously, that same night, they sent, OIOTA, like the OIJ here. So those guys came and investigated and searched the whole house from top to bottom, searched the car, the lot around the house, the neighbor's lot. And then they interviewed me for hours. And then they came more than once, actually, because every time they were thinking about something, they would come with more questions, right, and stuff like that.
1: So you have a surveillance camera here and it's outside the house?
2: I do, but those are cheap stuff from Costco. So they don't really work well. They pretty much, okay, you've seen the edge, right? So there's always something that moves. So you get like thousands of pictures of the edge, the trees, a bird, a spider. And then you walk in front and it doesn't see you. And Gordon and Colleen actually like said like that, like I did not share the stuff. Okay, I don't have the password for that. Okay, because that was like Jackie who had that. Okay, but there's like an investigator who came and get like the box. And they check the thing. They say that I'm hiding stuff. No, I'm not. Those guys came and got the box. I still don't have the box back. So like they check what was in there. Okay, regardless of what they seen, like they came back to me and they told me that whoever that was, that there was nothing of interest on the camera.
1: They said they were able to see what was on the camera?
2: Yeah, but the cameras are outside, right? So like what they saw is most likely her like going out with a bag, like I said, exactly at that time.
0: I'm trying to connect with the Costa Rican authorities and will hopefully be able to confirm what I'm hearing here.
2: Obviously, they're not going to say that, yes, I've been investigated. Yes, they came here with dogs. They smell everything. And just for the record, okay, I'm just going to say it. But when you find something in ancient Egypt that's like 6,000 years old, they know if there was blood somewhere. Like they can smell it with like a dog. Dogs are that good. Even dog, I used to have a beautiful garden there, which is, like you said, it's wild now because they dog everywhere. Because cops, obviously, they see like freshly moved dirt, like which is a garden.
0: The few documents I have seen say that the OIJ first speak to Sebastian in person on August 19th when he officially reports Jackie missing to police. Then OIJ speaks to Sebastian again the next day on the 20th, this time at the house, but they do not search it. OIJ returns again 5 days after Jackie disappears on August 22nd to talk to Sebastian some more and finally conduct a superficial first search of the premises. Nothing unusual seems to have been found on the 22nd. How superficial is a superficial search? In the absence of police, I'll need their files to even begin figuring out what was done or not.
3: So, Sebastian posted on ChitChat that Jacqueline was missing, and I reached out to him, seeing if there was anything that I could do to help. And right away, I organized a search, like with people from our community.
0: There were searches across the area undertaken by volunteers soon after Jackie disappeared, organized in large part by Jackie's friend, Krista.
3: We met in Coco and we had designated search areas for different groups and we sent everybody out from there. And we conducted that over a couple of days. And then I honestly thought that we would find her right away.
0: The ground search organized by Krista started on August 27th, 2021. Drones were locally used by Krista and a friend of Sebastian's, too.

0: nothing was found. Two days later, on August 29th, 2021, a team of search experts arrived that Krista says she called in.
1: I contacted a guy I know, Victor, who volunteers with an organization called OPEN.
0: OPEN, which stands for the Organization for National Emergencies, seems to be a semi-professional, or at least semi-organized, search and rescue outfit.
2: And how many days was a search conducted for Jackie after she disappeared?
1: I believe it was a full 3-week period.
2: And that was land and sea?
1: Yes.
2: Did anybody come up with anything? Did they find any remnant of clothing or any item that might have belonged to Jackie or any item at all?
1: Nothing at all. And these guys were rappelling off cliffs. They found an old wallet that had been sitting, you know, at the bottom of this cliff for, it appeared to be, a number of years, but there was never a single sign of any belonging of Jacqueline's. We were hoping to find her flip-flops or anything.
2: And then how was it decided to sort of wrap up the searches?
1: Well, 2 weeks into the search, Sebastian asked to shut it down, but I was not prepared to give up yet because there were still some areas that needed to be searched.
0: The official search lasted 3 weeks, and on September 19th, 2021, it ended with no sign of Jackie.
2: And did Sebastian take part in the actual searches himself, to your knowledge?
1: To my knowledge, no. Like, he wasn't out searching through the bushes and stuff like that. He was, you know, back at the house. He drove the team members to different search areas and would drop them off, and so act as a taxi, kind of.
3: I was there everywhere all the time.
0: I asked Sebastian about the searches.
3: And before, like, the cops even, like, did the search and stuff, we were, like, basically 15, 16 hours, like, a day, like, us driving those guys around so they can search, like, a bigger, like, perimeter around the house. And it lasted, like, close to 3 months. Like, by the end, okay, like, myself, I was like, I just can't do that anymore. I'm gonna die. It's that demanding. And it's also, when you're doing that, like, you're always, like, night and day basically talking about that. Like, it's extremely demanding and difficult, right? Yeah.
4: During the search, my husband and I got in the car to go for breakfast one morning while all the guys were out searching. And I have my little dog with me, and she actually pointed a spot in the back seat and was digging furiously at it and sniffing it. Now, during the search with the Oihota's dog, they did end up cutting a spot out of the back seat of the vehicle. And when I was in the back seat, it was covered with a vehicle cover, you know, like a seat cover.
0: Okay.
4: And they kept cutting out a spot, but I don't know whatever happened with that.
0: Okay, and how do you know that the police cut that spot out?
4: Sebastian told me.
0: He told you. Okay. And did he ever say anything about results, or did you ask him particularly about results of that?
4: He said that he didn't know what the results were.
0: Colleen and Gordon also say they saw Sebastian burning things in the days following Jackie's disappearance, but Sebastian says the police cleared him.
3: They dug everything. And that brings me to another accusation I got, because that garden was made of wood frame and stuff. So after it got all destroyed, I got really depressed and stopped actually using it. So instead of letting it grow wild, like, I use all the wood that was there and burn it for days on the neighbor's lot. Then it got me accused that, oh, like, he burned the body, like, and, like, just stupidness after stupidness, if you want. So, yes, dogs came here and cleared me, cleared the car, cleared the house, cleared the lot.
0: Cleared him, the house.

0: house, the lot, and the car. I'd still like to see what happened with the seat cover. I wonder how old it was, why it was put on top of the original cover, and why both Krista's dog and the police dog might have alerted to it.
1: Hi, sir. You can hear me?
2: Yes. Is this Alonzo?
1: Yeah, that's me.
2: Yeah.
1: Nice to meet you.
2: Nice to meet you. Thank you so much.
0: Alonzo, the gate guard. Gordon and Colleen mentioned to me that he might have seen something on the day Jackie disappeared. He wants to work on his English on the call, even though I say he can speak Spanish. Do you remember seeing Jacqueline on the day she disappeared?
1: No, my partner, he saw her, and, well, he was in the gate, right?
0: Okay, so Alonzo didn't see Jackie that day. It was apparently his partner.
1: Sir, I want to tell you something. Sebastian, he never told us he was disappeared. That happened, I think it was Tuesday. So we called OIJ. They come to here and they ask me, do you know about this woman because he disappeared and blah, blah, blah. And it was in that moment we received the news she was disappeared. He never told us nothing, sir.
0: Sebastian tells me that he expected Jackie to come back that night, so perhaps because of prior experiences of Jackie leaving or him leaving, it might explain why Sebastian didn't immediately raise alarm bells in the community. The guards say that they heard about Jackie disappearing from the police days after she vanished. Just on my way to the guardhouse. That's just down the hill from Jackie and Sebastian's place. Hopefully I can speak to Alonzo and his partner about what they say they saw on that day. I spoke to Alonzo on the phone, but I really wanted to talk in person. Just passing the house that Jackie and Sebastian built here. There's a hedge in front of it now that wasn't at the time. So it's hard to see the house. I see a garage behind there.
3: I make arrangements to meet in person with Alonzo and the other guard, Michael.
0: Just a little guardhouse. I think there's three guardhouses in total. This is the sort of most active one that I've seen. Some of them are completely inoperative, it seems. Let's see.
4: Hola.
0: Is Alonzo here?
4: Ah, viene Alonzo, yeah. Alonzo.
0: Alonzo. Hi. Is this your partner that was here?
5: Yeah. So he's Michael.
0: Okay, Michael.
5: David.
0: Hi, Michael. So I want to know what Michael saw on the day. It was August 17, 2021.
5: Bueno, lo que pregunté es que si recordás la última vez que la viste.
6: La vi, fue entrando ahí como a las 6:30, más o menos.
5: 6:45, más o menos.
6: Por ahí, algo así. Ella entró, me saludó. Allá en el carro de ella. No más.
5: So, he said, that day he saw her about, he said, 6:30 is
0: coming
5: PM.
0: In.
5: Mm-hmm.
0: Coming in the gate. In her car?
5: Yeah, in her car.
0: Her car,
5: yeah.
0: Okay, driving in.
5: Yes.
0: Did she wave or?
5: Como...
0: Sí. Was she happy or did she wave?
6: Sí, solo adiós.
0: She waved?
6: Sí.
5: Yeah.
0: Michael says that around 6:30 p.m., Jackie came in, waved at him from her car, and drove on past to her house. Back in 2021, Michael said he couldn't remember whether it was the 16th or 17th when he saw Jackie, and that he saw her drive by a little later, around 7 or 7:30 p.m. Michael also said back then that he thinks he saw Jackie drive to her garage and that he did not see her leave again. There is another route that you can walk or drive to or from the house, so not seeing Jackie or the car pass again just means past Michael at the guardhouse. But Michael does see something else pass by.
6: No más. Después más tarde vi salir un carro, un taxi, y me pareció ver a ella que iba en el taxi, me pareció. Sí.
3: Michael says that later on, he

0: saw a taxi drive past the guardhouse.
1: And he saw somebody behind the seat back in the taxi. But he's not sure if it was her or another person.
2: Okay. Yeah. And what time was that taxi? Do you remember the time?
1: El tiempo del taxi, recordaba más o menos.
3: No me recuerdo.
2: Late or like many hours later or just a couple hours later or
1: minutos, una hora.
3: Como una hora más o menos. Como
1: One hour, he say. Sí. Yeah.
3: Y en la parte de atrás iba una persona que me pareció ver a ella. No exactamente era ella.
1: He say in the back of the seat was somebody, but
2: can't tell.
1: Yeah.
2: Man or woman?
1: He say only that was somebody in the back of the taxi.
0: Sebastian said that a neighbor saw a taxi on the night Jackie disappeared as well. I wonder if it's the same sighting.
2: So the taxi, you must have known the taxi driver because there's very few taxi drivers, right? Did he recognize the taxi driver?
1: ¿Te reconociste el taxi o recordás el taxi?
3: Un taxi rojo, nada más.
1: He didn't remember what's the taxi, yeah.
2: It's red. Red taxi, though?
1: Was a red taxi.
2: It was a red taxi, okay.
0: Seeing Jackie come past in her car between 6:30 p.m. and 7:30 p.m. on either the 16th or 17th seems a reliable sighting to me. Not seeing Jackie leave and then seeing a taxi go by with a person in the back, but he doesn't know who, is less exact.
2: Has he ever talked to Sebastian? Ever?
1: Después hablaste con Sebastián.
3: No, yo no he hablado con Sebastián.
2: Oh, okay.
3: Nada.
2: And have you ever seen them arguing or fighting? Did you?
1: Yeah. They having a, I don't know what kind of problem with the people who was building the house. And I remember I was here exactly, and they was cross in front, they having a little scooter. Mm-hmm. And she was screaming and hitting him in the back because she was in the back. She was hitting him in the back, yeah. And she was hitting him in the back, Jocelyn, no,
2: was it? Oh, Jacqueline was hitting.
1: She was hitting with his hand in the back to Sebastian. She was fighting or something.
2: So he was hitting Sebastian.
1: Yeah, she was.
2: The surveillance cameras. Did you ever see anything on any surveillance camera here that showed Jacqueline leaving?
1: No. Sebastian, you know, in the house, they have camera. When I heard that version, that when they ask, you know, to see the camera, he say, oh, Jacqueline have the passport.
2: Right.
1: She know everything about this. I don't have control. Okay. Yeah.
0: I wonder what Sebastian himself thinks happened. Has anyone ever asked him?
4: I did not kill her, obviously, yes. So, but who am I to convince anyone? Like, people want to see me as the guilty and stuff, and whatever I do, they're gonna think it's me. So even if I say something in their head, it's gonna be to prove that it's not me and like to try to say something, whatever. And if I say, don't say anything, they still think the same thing. So it's basically wasting my life trying to convince those people. They want to hate me and they want me as a witness, they will.
2: In thinking about the case, and maybe in thinking about Jacqueline, what do you think happened?
4: I'm probably the person who know her the most, right? So, I would say since she was, really afraid of pain and stuff, but, she was, tormented and didn't want to live anymore, and it's been like that for quite a while. I would say she loved the ocean, so she probably went for a swim, planning on swimming until she cannot come back.
0: Until she can't come back. I can't imagine many things that might be harder to do. Swim past where you know you cannot return. At night in an ocean, alone. Others have disappeared from the same Costa Rican shoreline, and days later the tide has brought them back. The beach sands have held them. Would there be no sign of Jackie? Other cases have taught me that bodies in water can start to disarticulate in a surprisingly short time. Sharks and other fishes may not consume everything. Could Jackie have died by suicide with the intention that no part of her would be found?

0: Maybe. As I'm sitting with Sebastian, these thoughts go through my mind, and I notice on his leg a scar. In the days after Jackie disappeared, other people noticed it too, but at that time, it was a new, deep gash.
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1: The Commonwealth Games are headed to Glasgow, Scotland. Athletes from 74 nations and territories will compete in sports like athletics, swimming, artistic gymnastics, and wheelchair 3-on-3 basketball. Anything can happen when the level of competition is this high. Don't miss any of the action from July 23rd to August 2nd. 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
2: I'm Garvey Bailey, in for Tom Power. Tracy Chapman went from being a relatively unknown singer in the 80s to basically everyone in the world knowing her now famous song, Fast Car. She'll tell you how starting as a street performer prepared her for the biggest moments in her career.
3: This is CBC News. Good morning. I'm Heather Wells in Winnipeg. At 10 o'clock, it is sunny and 22. That heat warning persists for this last week of July in Winnipeg. A mix of sun and clouds, a hazy high of 29. There's a chance of showers, maybe even a thunderstorm today. Manitoba Hydro CEO is warning this morning about the need to generate more electricity. At the first day of public hearings into Hydro's plan to increase generating capacity, Alan Danroth says the utility is not the energy superpower some people think it is. He defends plans to build 3 new natural gas turbines in Brandon and lashes out at critics over the environmental effects. Danroth says new emissions from these turbines will have a minimal effect on Hydro's overall emissions. A Winnipeg philanthropist behind the Canadian Museum for Human Rights says her family's pausing funding over concerns around an exhibit on the displacement of Palestinians during what is known as the Nakba. Gail Asper says she feels the way the museum describes the related history of that 1948 event is missing context. Asper says her biggest concern is all the work that's been put into the museum will be for naught if people don't trust the museum. A museum spokesperson says it stands behind its curatorial process and its reputation as a trusted source of human rights information. It only took 10 seconds. A tornado ripped the Brown family's century-old farmhouse to shreds in June. Brian Brown says 20 years of work was erased in a heartbeat. They're now picking up the pieces. Their home is now unsafe to enter. Brown says they've saved what items they can and are living in a small suite in Rossburn. At the same time, he's working with their insurance provider to cover their losses.
4: That house again. And not only that, but it wouldn't be the same. I mean, it's a historical house. It's not if you put it back up again.
3: Brown says with the help of the community, they now have their sights set on a new chapter, moving to Oakbank next summer. Cars and trucks will officially start crossing the Gordie Howe International Bridge later today. That bridge will serve as a crucial trade link between Windsor and Detroit. But it opens in the middle of a strained trade discussions and new tariff threats from the U.S. Willie Lowry is in Washington.
5: At noon today, vehicles

0: Tolls will begin driving across the Gordie Howe International Bridge connecting Windsor and Detroit. The bridge, meant to draw the two countries closer together, has instead tested and strained the bonds between Ottawa and Washington. U.S. President Donald Trump threatened to block the opening and force the two countries to negotiate revenue sharing from tolls, despite the fact that Canada paid for the $6.4 billion construction of the bridge. U.S. officials were disinvited last week from the ceremonial opening after the U.S. threatened 50% tariffs on a range of Canadian exports. Despite the drama surrounding the opening, for the first time in nearly a century, drivers will have a new way to cross the Detroit River. Cyclists and pedestrians will soon be able to enjoy the bridge as well, starting on August 5th. Willie Lowry, CBC News, Washington.
1: The U.S. appears to be holding back on plans to escalate the war in Iran. There are reports suggesting it's because of a diminishing supply of munitions. Steve Futterman has details.
2: The U.S. may have a new concern in the war with Iran. Reports this weekend suggest American stockpiles of interceptor missiles are running low, and that could be playing a role in decisions about what to do next. On Friday, the U.S. paused its nightly bombing attacks. The New York Times says that decision was made in part because of the stockpile worries. Yesterday, White House officials rejected reports of any problems. UN Ambassador Mike Waltz said it's simply not true.
3: I want to be crystal clear. The U.S. military, and I've verified this every which way, has everything that it needs.
2: Still, the reports about concerns continue. The worries have been going on for months. Some stockpiles have reportedly fallen off by more than 50%. The U.S. says the reason for the bombing halt is that progress is being made in talks between the U.S. and Iran. Steve Futterman, CBC News, Los Angeles.
1: Heat warnings across southern Manitoba again. In Winnipeg, a chance of showers, maybe a thunderstorm, a hazy 29, Humidex 37. Same story in Brandon. In Dauphin, 28 with a Humidex of 36. Flin Flon in the Paw, a hazy 27. In Thompson, a good chance of showers and a high today of 24. And 21 and partly cloudy in Churchill.
4: I'm Garvey Bailey, sitting in for Tom Power. Welcome to Q. The moment the Grammy Award winner and modern folk music icon Tracy Chapman walked onto the big stage at Wembley Stadium and performed Fast Car for the world for the first time 35 years ago, her fate was set. She would be one of the most important voices in American music. Tracy came through to tell us about her road to becoming a bona fide yet reluctant superstar. Plus, Jeff McFetridge has been called the most famous Canadian artist you've never heard of. From working with Apple, Nike, and Beastie Boys, the painter and graphic artist continues to be a creative force. He sat down with Tom to talk about his punk rock roots and his passion for visual culture. Now picture this. It's a sold-out stadium. The crowd is chanting, waiting for the next act. And somebody comes out on stage. Nobody recognizes her. And nobody's shutting up until she starts singing.

It's Tracy Chapman in 1988 singing her song Fast Car at Wembley Stadium for the Free Nelson Mandela concert. It's the moment that she transfixed 90,000 people and the world, and her career shot into the stratosphere. The album that song is from, her self-titled debut, Tracy Chapman, sold over 6 million copies just in the U.S. Over the course of her career, Tracy's released 7 more albums, won 4 Grammys, among many, many other awards. And a couple of years ago, when she surprised audiences by singing Fast Car on stage at the Grammys with Luke Combs, the song popped onto the charts again, and Tracy Chapman became the first Black songwriter to win Song of the Year at the Country Music Awards. Tracy Chapman has meant so much to audiences for decades, and that first album holds

0: holds a special place with many of them, and I would say me included. A while back, I got the chance to talk to Tracy about that album, about her career, and about her impact. And even today, I still think a lot about some of the things she said to me. So I'd really like for you to hear our conversation again. I started by asking Tracy about an essay that Zadie Smith had written around that time. Here's our conversation. So a few days ago, I read this great article from Zadie Smith. She wrote a piece in The Guardian about being 12 years old and watching you on TV at Wembley Stadium. And she said she didn't just look like the people on our side of the screen. She was singing our songs. And I got to say, that was exactly my experience hearing you, seeing you for the first time. It was like my little black girl, teenage me, was given permission to like take up space. What does it mean to you to hear that kind of thing from your fans?
1: Oh, I'm really touched by it. And I was very deeply touched and moved by the Zadie Smith piece. It made me cry, honestly. And it's interesting what you've just said, because what I felt when I read what she wrote is that she seemed to get me.
0: Yeah.
1: And that's really so special to feel like someone has seen you and heard you, or someone reflects yourself back to you.
0: Mm-hmm.
1: So it's an interesting circle, this moment.
0: Yeah, because she was saying that she felt that she was seen somehow, that the way that you explained it as a circle is exactly it. Can I ask you to take me back to that stage for a moment? I'm sure that everyone has asked you this, but I need to know. The crowd, they're chanting, they're restless. I can't even imagine it. Like, my heart was beating for you when I saw you step out onto the stage, and then your voice comes in. What do you remember about that moment? Can you take me there?
1: I think some of the memories have faded, and also probably my level of nervousness may have made it so that some memories didn't imprint at all. But as you can hear, it's interesting hearing that clip, because you can hear the shakiness in my voice at the very beginning.

0: So, I was clearly overwhelmed, and that's what I mostly remember feeling, is just pretty overwhelmed by it all. It was the largest audience I've ever been in front of, having come from street performing, busking in Cambridge and Harvard Square, and playing folk clubs at the universities and in Boston for small crowds or audiences, 100 to maybe a few thousand people. So that was a major leap. And then that moment, I had been rushed to the stage because, and I still don't really know why I was invited to be there for that show. I mean, I was greatly honored. I really believed in Nelson Mandela and everything that he was fighting for. So to be a part of that was just an incredible honor. But I don't really know how they even discovered me to say, yeah, you should be here. But because I was solo acoustic, it was just me and the guitar, they realized they could slot me in at any point in the show. And so we were just waiting in the green room. And then they came and said, look, you're on.
1: And that was it.
0: There was no warning. And we literally ran to the stage. I think my guitar cord was trailing behind me. And in a way, it may have been the best way to get me out there. I was sort of shoved out there.
1: Yeah.
0: Because just walking straight onto that stage without having, a built-in audience, anyone who knew me, anyone who knew the songs, except for the people backstage with me, it was a pretty daunting moment.
1: Mm.
0: I sometimes think, and this might sound kind of silly, but that the street performing that I did may have been a little bit of preparation for that moment, because when you're street performing, you're trying to grab the attention of people who have someplace else to be. And I was always playing original songs when I busked on the street. So, there was music that wasn't familiar. And so I think sometimes, just looking back, that might have served me in that moment to calm my nerves just a little bit, so that I was able to, get started on the song and make it.

0: through.
1: Yeah. Did you sense that you had the crowd? Was there any moment in that time where you were like, oh, they're actually really listening to me?
0: I think I did. I think you can see it, if I'm remembering it correctly, if you see my face at the end, because I do smile, and it was probably a smile of relief as much as anything. But yeah, I think at some point I realized, okay, they're actually paying attention.
1: Yeah.
0: Which is amazing.
1: You know what? I think it's a testament to the incredible songwriting and of course your performance, but I want to ask you about Fast Car and writing the song itself. And I understand that there was a narrative that you were going for, but I wonder how it came to you.
0: This is what I remember. And to this day, I play guitar, I practice, I'm still writing songs. You know, I've been doing this since I was 8 years old. Mm-hmm. So it's a natural, constant endeavor in my life. I remember that this one night, and it was pretty late or early in the morning, maybe 2 or 3 in the morning, I was up, I was playing. My dog was sitting next to me on the couch. A miniature dachshund.
1: Perfect.
0: Extremely important to the story.
1: Perfect, perfect dog for this story.
0: Yeah, and I started playing that line on the guitar and came up with the first line of the song.

0: then it developed from there. And I think I wrote most of the song that night. Mm. And then I went back and revised it, I think, throughout the week. And so in a way, that one, it was quick. You know, I mean, there's some songs it takes me years to finish, but that was not one.
1: Yeah. I'm going to come back to that album in a moment, but I want to just jump back just a little bit to Cleveland again about your draw to the stage, because, you know, not everyone wants to perform, but at some stage you needed to share what you were doing with people.
0: My sister is my biggest champion, and she's also my first listener. So when I started writing songs at 8 years old, I probably tormented her by insisting that she had to listen to me. And she did me the great courtesy and favor of always telling me the truth and saying, that one's not good, or you need to keep working on it, or try something else. And so, you know, I had an audience of one for a very long time. And then my friends, when they heard that I was playing guitar and writing songs, they at least politely seemed to be interested. I think my first public performance on guitar was at a boys and girls club in Cleveland, and I played supercalifragilisticexpialidocious, just, you know, as a musical piece.
1: Right, as you should.
0: Absolutely, right? I mean, it's obvious that that's where it all started.
1: That's right. and you're like, that's it. I need to do this.
0: Absolutely. Yeah. So I wasn't as much about the performing aspect of it for me at first, because I didn't have any place to play. It was really about the creative aspect of making something and writing songs. I'd always loved poetry, and I'd been drawn to playing various instruments since the time I was very young. And so putting those two things together and writing songs, playing guitar, is just the perfect combination for me. And I didn't really then start to perform until I got to high school. Mm. I received a scholarship to a private boarding school in Danbury, Connecticut, a place called the Worcester School. Mm. And it was there that I met other kids who played acoustic guitars. And some of them, I think, also were writing songs. And so we would play together. And then I joined the coffee house committee, and we were supposed to book people for the shows, but we never could. And so we would play them ourselves.
1: Right.
0: And so it all just started that way. Little things here and there. I had a brief stint where a friend and I, we took the train to New York, and we set up our guitars in front of the public library and made no money. And returned back to school on the train. So that's how it all started. And then actually the first time I street performed in Harvard Square was because

0: because I was at school for a holiday. None of us had any money, and we wanted Chinese food. And one of my friends suggested that if I went into Harvard Square, that maybe I, you know, we could make some money.
1: Of course.
0: And it worked. I think I made $30 and bought us all Chinese food. And there
1: you go. I'm Garvey Bailey, in for Tom Power. You're listening to Q. You're in the middle of my conversation with singer-songwriter Tracy Chapman. We've been talking about her early days busking in the street, but Tracy went on to write her debut self-titled album that rocketed her to the top of the charts. And she wrote it in a landscape of music that was really different from hers. Dance floor filling music, Need You Tonight by INXS, Faith by George Michael, I Want to Dance with Somebody by Whitney Houston. So I wanted to ask, how did Tracy think about positioning herself in the midst of all of that? And that's where our conversation picks up.
0: I think the answer is I didn't think about it. I had very modest goals as it relates to my music career. It's hard for me now to remember exactly what was going on in the charts then. But I certainly knew that the kind of music I was making as a solo acoustic artist, that wasn't what was popular.
1: Right.
0: And so when I was signed by Bob Krasnow to Elektra Records, one, it actually felt like it was a good fit for me because it was a label that had a history with singer-songwriters. Mm. And he never attempted to change anything about what I was doing. And it was the same with David Kirschenbaum, who produced the record, that when we met and I played the songs for him and he heard the demo tape, his instinct wasn't, okay, we'll try to make this sound, you know, so that it fits with radio, what you're hearing now. His instinct was, let's build on what you've already made here and let's just embellish it, but keep you at the core of it. Yeah. And so I was lucky, I think, that there wasn't anyone, you know, who was in a position of power who wanted to change what I was doing. And I just thought, this is great. I have a record deal right out of college. I'll make enough money that I can support myself.
1: Mm. Yeah.
0: That was my dream at that point. You know, I had no idea that things would go the way they did and get as big as it did.
1: So pragmatic. You're a very pragmatic young person.
0: I'm a Midwesterner. That's
1: what you do.
0: Exactly.
1: I want to just play a little bit of the first track, because what a way to open an album. Just listen to yourself for a minute, Tracy. While there's

0: Man, what a way to start an album. The unmistakable voice of Tracy Chapman. Tracy's with me chatting about the debut album. Do you remember writing that one? To be singing about revolution? Man, oh man, that hit me hard when I heard it for the first time. Tell me about writing, talking about a revolution.
1: Well, I can't say I remember it exactly because I was 16 years old when I wrote that song.
0: You wrote that song at 16?
1: Yes.
0: Amazing.
1: But the thing that I recall, I believe that it was inspired in part because it was around that time that I received the scholarship to the private school in Connecticut. Mm. And it was really an amazing opportunity. And they took great care of me there. And I think having that opportunity saved my life in a lot of ways. But it was also some serious culture shock for me, mm-hmm. in that I grew up working class in Cleveland, Ohio. And my sister and I, we were raised by my mother after my parents divorced. You know, everyone I knew in my family, they all worked in, you know, the industrial manufacturing economy in Cleveland, which was failing at that time. Mm-hmm. You know, the car plants and the rubber plants and the steel mills, people were losing jobs. And so

0: Even though my mother tried to shield me and my sister from, the stress of some of that atmosphere, you still pick up on it as a kid. And then I was thrust into this new environment where it was the total opposite. And the kids at the school, some who became friends of mine years, even years later, they were totally unaware of the kind of experience that I'd had, what it was like for me growing up. And so I think I wrote that song in part as a way to explain like where I was coming from.
1: You said, that school experience, it saved your life. And what was it about your life that needed to be saved in that moment?
0: Well, I think I've talked about this before, but maybe not in too much detail. Most of the songs on this record, they're not specifically autobiographical. But one song is, and that song is Across the Lines. And the little black girl is me.

0: I don't know how much you know, but in the 70s in Cleveland, it was a pretty volatile place. There was a lot of racial tension, and some of that was because the court had ordered the public schools be desegregated.
1: Mm-hmm.
0: And there was quite a bit of opposition to that. And so often I wasn't even in school, you know, none of my friends were, because there was just too much chaos. But it was a challenging time. And unfortunately, during that time, I was assaulted while I was leaving school by a group of white kids. And the older white guy in the group, he pulled a gun on me.
1: What?
0: Yeah. And my friends who were with me, of course, scattered, but and I would have scattered too. But anyway, we tussled, we fought, and broke away from him. And I think his girlfriend or something said, just, you know, leave her alone. And also, I don't think he expected me to fight back. But anyway, that story, the news was actually printed in the paper. Hmm. And the riots that I talk about in the song. I mean, I didn't write the song till so much, you know, I was in college when I finally wrote something about it.
1: Yeah.
0: But in that way, getting that scholarship, my mother didn't want me to go away to school. She thought I was too young. But I think after that, she thought, oh, this will be better. This will be safer for you.
1: Yeah. You know, I think that telling that story and all the songs on the album, it's starting to all make sense to me right now why your music had such a profound impact on so many. I think there is something to be said about truth and authenticity, and especially at that time, you know, getting to hear someone's truth like that was very, very powerful. And Zadie wrote about it. I think about it all the time. Millions are thinking about you and your music right now. You know, it hitting the charts, Song of the Year, the Country Music Awards for Fast Car. When you think about the impact you've had on so many people, what are you most proud of?
0: Well, I guess I'm generally just proud of the fact that I was given this opportunity to have a public forum for my creative expression.
1: Mm-hmm.
0: And I've always just tried to be true to that. I was very fortunate that at the beginning, there was no one who tried to pressure me to be anything but myself. I mean, that's obviously what I wanted, but it also was the only thing that seemed to make sense to me, is that here I have this chance to do this thing I love so much, that if I don't do it the way that feels right to me, it doesn't make any sense at all.
1: Mm-hmm.
0: And so I've held on to that through the years. And I think maybe it's meant that my records aren't, you know, as popular as some records might be, but I've tried to be true to the creative inspiration and expression.

0: And so I'm really proud of that, sort of keeping that foremost in my mind and not being distracted. You know, there's so much in this business that can distract you from, for me, what matters, which is making music and,
1: Yeah.
0: you know, trying to offer something that

0: That's Bhaskar. Before that, you heard my conversation with Tracy Chapman from a little while ago. Coming up, when Jeff McFetridge moved away from Canada to LA to work in design, he got a big job as the designer for the Beastie Boys magazine. This was at the peak of the Beastie Boys' success. There were parties, there was booze and celebrities all over that office. So Jeff moved across the street from the office into a cafe to work. That's sort of who he is, an observer, a learner. These traits have led him to being one of the most in-demand designers in the world. Don't go anywhere. I'm Garby Bailey, sitting in for Tom Power, and Q is back in a bit.
1: This is a news update on CBC Radio 1, 89.3 FM and 990 AM. Good morning. I'm Heather Wells in Winnipeg at 10:30. It's sunny and 24, 23 in Brandon, 17 in Thompson. The province is expanding the flood recovery program to include additional hard-hit communities. After June's heavy rains flooded homes, businesses, public buildings, and washed out roads and bridges, the province launched three disaster assistance programs. Those programs now include the City of Dauphin, the RM of Dauphin, Mossy River Municipality, the Municipality of Ethelbert, Grandview Municipality, Municipality of Gilbert Plains, RM of Lakeshore, Municipality of St. Rose, Rossburn RM, Russell Binscarth RM, the RM of Riding Mountain West, Prairie View Municipality, and the Municipality of Boise Vane Morton. Manitoba Hydro CEO warns this morning about the need to generate more electricity. At the first day of public hearings into Hydro's plan to increase generating capacity, Alan Danroth says the utility isn't the energy superpower some people think it is. He defends plans to build three new natural gas turbines in Brandon, lashing out at critics over the environmental effects. He says new emissions will have minimal effect on Hydro's overall emissions.
0: I'm Garby Bailey, sitting in for Tom Power. You're listening to Q. Jeff McFetridge has been called the most famous Canadian artist you've never heard of, which is wild because his work is everywhere, from your Apple Watch to your sneakers to movies and transit stations. And if you liked any of the graphics in that Spike Jonze movie, Her, or the title design in movies like The Virgin Suicides or Being John Malkovich, or did you ever pick up the Beastie Boys magazine Grand Royal? That was all Jeff. The graphic artist and painter is originally from Calgary, Alberta. He's got a really distinct style of drawing. It's all curvy and minimal. But now he's got an exhibition of paintings up at the Cooper Cole Gallery in Toronto. So we thought it would be a good time to revisit part of his conversation with Tom Power. Have a listen.
2: How are you?
3: I'm great. So happy to be here.
2: I like introducing you as Calgary's own Jeff McFetridge.
3: That's really nice. I think that the CBC would do that, but no one else does that. People go like, wait, where's Calgary? You're Calgary's own?
2: Yeah. Canada? Where's Canada again?
3: Canada. Yeah.
2: What was Calgary like growing up?
3: I mean, I grew up in the suburb. You know, Calgary is mostly suburbs. So saying I grew up in the suburbs, but it was a subdivision called Edgemont. But at the same time, like what's sort of amazing about growing up in a suburb in Alberta is like behind my house was always prairie that basically went to the Northwest Territories, you know, like it just

0: kept going forever. So I had this, like, I've always lived this sort of dual life. My family was like very rooted in Canada. My grandfather was born in Calgary. He's Chinese. Him and my grandmother had a convenience store in Chinatown. So I had these, like, I had this, all this, my life has been about these sort of dualities, you know?
1: Was art, I mean, so you mentioned your grandparents had a convenience store. I think your dad was a lawyer.
0: A lawyer.
1: Your
0: mom's a teacher.
1: Your mom's a teacher. I don't see any artists in there. Like, was art a viable path for you when you were a kid?
0: No. I mean, but at the same time, my dad's a lawyer, but I have an older brother who's 2 years older. And when he was born, he dropped out of art school. So he was at in University of Alberta in Edmonton, and he switched to social work. I don't know. There's art in our household, I guess. Like, my mom taught art in elementary school. So as much as they're like a teacher and a lawyer, there was, you know, our lens was pointed a little bit towards creativity. I grew up in a house where my dad made all the furniture out of plywood, out of like being cheap, but also at the same time, he thought it was cool, you know? But at the same time, I didn't have any role models that were, I didn't know design exists. I didn't know being an artist was like an option at all. I really discovered that through like subculture. As I got into skateboarding or snowboarding, like music, those sort of hobbies like required like a visual equivalent. So for me, it was like, oh, I'll make posters because this culture needs visuals. And that's how I discovered art. Like before that, I was like, I'll be an architect because they get to draw, you know?
1: Right, right. I understand that. So like, you know, art was kind of one thing of the paintings on the walls. And you were like, well, that's not the kind of thing. That's not the kind of thing I do. I don't really have anyone in my life like that. But like, I'm part of, you know, I'm hanging out with people who are in punk bands. I'm hanging out with skateboarders. And help me understand that better. Like, all of those things had a visual component. And you said, I can kind of do the visual component of those things.
0: Yeah. I mean, I think like there's like a history of pop culture that, you know, psychedelic music was equally visual as it was like it had a sound. So like these cultures that define themselves by how they looked as well as how they sound, who participated. And I think like by the time I was born in 1971, my cultures were like the 80s into the 90s. These were like these hyper developed cultures where they were branded, they had video components and, you know, beautiful, amazing graphics. I describe it as like the hard drugs of popular culture. Like you step into skateboarding, as much as it's like, I loved skateboarding, it also was like the coolest looking thing there was, like just like graphics on boards. Like the object was a hand silk screened, multicolored object that you then destroyed. Like, it's like the most beautiful sort of way to experience visual culture. And so that's why, I hate talking about skateboarding all the time, but it does, like, that was like this sort of like primal, like source material for me to then go become like a visual person and figure out ways to be a visual person in the world, which is like being an artist, doing design. How do I get work out in the world? Like, put it on things, participate with people, collaborate, make brands. Like, there's this sort of template that I think came out of that like DIY culture.
1: That path is interesting to me when you mentioned DIY culture there, because like, I feel like in that era, when you get into punk rock, there's kind of two paths. There's like the hedonistic, boozy, druggy, and that can also like lead to great art. Like that can lead to some like pretty wild, amazing stuff. And then there's the kind of path you took, which is the straight edge path, which is like associated with hardcore bands out of DC, like Minor Threat,

0: For people who don't know, it's like no smoking, no drugs, no drinking. Like, how did that, the fact that you got into that part of the scene, how did that sync up with the kind of artist you wanted to be?
1: Straight Edge was a tool to like navigate the world. Like, it was like a way to organize things for myself. Like, the one thing about growing up in the suburbs and not having like necessarily like direct role models of like how to live, it was a little bit like this void. I wanted like structures. I was never comfortable drinking. Like, I'm half Asian. I'm basically allergic to alcohol. There was all these factors, right? So I came into it as like, oh, this is something like that'll help, or like how I'm going to operate. Like, I think part of being visual is you're taking in a lot, and I'm into learning, and I'm wanting to decode the world, and I want these sort of answers. And so

0: it's like about like seeking clarity through experiences.
1: You want to have a clear mind. You want to have.
0: Yeah. Like I was into punk rock. I was like, how does this work? Where did that come from? What am I not getting? Where, like, as an outsider all the time, you know, finding things that I was an outsider to and then learning about them and these sort of like details of culture. And I think that that's like very different than like, I want to go to the punk house and get wasted and like have this other kind of experience. Like, for me, it was like about like taking in a lot. And then that also then became about like making a lot, like producing for this culture, so, like speaking in the language of it.
1: So it was never about anything like ethical for you. Do you know what I mean?
0: I would say no. I think in retrospect, I think it was like, I believed in things. But I think it, for me, it was more about, I look at more like from, as like a grown person who has kids and seeing like, oh, that was a way for me to like narrow. I was overwhelmed by the world. It was a way to narrow down the world a little bit.
1: So one of your first jobs right out of art school was working with the Beastie Boys. And this is when they were like the biggest band in the world.
2: Weenie body rocking.
3: Not perfection. Let me get some action from the back section. Body moving. Body moving.
1: They had this magazine called Grand Royal, and you were the designer of it, and Spike Jonze was there too. I mean, it all seems really romantic to me. What do you remember about that time in your life?
0: It was, you know, there was like, they were the biggest band in the world. Like, they were the coolest, but they were also actually the biggest. Like, they would headline Lollapalooza.
1: Yeah. Right?
0: And so I had the same experience with Beastie Boys. I was like, I moved into their office and I was like, and there was, you know, there's a lot going on. Like, they had this, like, they recorded the album like one door over, like, you know, there's all this Beastie Boys stuff going on. And what I did was I moved across the street and got my own studio. I rented a room outside of it. Like, I didn't want to be dealing with the sort of like the heaviness of that. Like, I didn't have the capacity. I wasn't like, I want to go on tour with the Beastie Boys. I was like, I just want to like make stuff and like contribute, you know?
1: Well, it sounds to me like, and I'm not Dr. Phil here, but it sounds to me like there were like scenes that you were really attracted to. Like, it might be the punk scene in Calgary, but you wanted to have some level of distance from it so you could kind of protect yourself, or you could kind of like negotiate the terms of how of your involvement in it. And
0: yes,
1: then,
0: doctor.
1: Listen, you're going to get such a bill at the end of this. People think they pay into the CBC. You're going to pay out. And then when you go to the, when you're at this, I mean, the Beastie Boys in that era in the 90s, I mean, that would have been Ill Communication.
0: Yeah.
1: Yeah. I mean, that was, they were, Sabotage was the biggest video in the entire world.
0: No, I was listening to Check Your Head in my friend Paul Diego's like Volkswagen hatchback, like his rabbit, you know, listening to Check Your Head and being like, oh my God.

0: 2 years later, pretty much 3 years later, I'm working with Mike D. Like, it was wild. It was like time travel magic.
1: But yet you're like, I want to do this from across the street and as an outsider looking in.
0: Yes. I really like to have control over what I'm doing. Yeah, maybe it's like I wanted the Calgary of, like, across the street was like Calgary in LA. You know what I mean? Yeah. Like, it's like a little bit like I'm a distance guy. Like, I want to learn from the Beastie Boys. And for, I felt like learning from the Beastie Boys was easier across the street because within the confines of it, it was like overwhelming.
1: I understand what you're saying there. I also, like, that sounds like a tough time. I mean, like, I was reading about you then, like, you were making like 12 grand a year. You had like stress skin rashes.
0: Oh yeah. I was so like, I mean, I was so confused. Yeah. Eczema basically, which I just thought I just had, but it turns out like there's a lot of things you have in your 20s that are just like, it's just about stress, you know, like allergies, like crazy allergies all the time. So like, that is like, talk about capacity. Like, I was finding my capacity, you know, I was at my like limit.
1: You were living in a garage. It all seems romantic now. Like, what made all that worth it?
0: Living in the garage, like, it had no effect, you know, having like no money, because I think I was following a path of things. Like, once you find things that you truly like believe in, like, you know, are real to you, it's so like overwhelming that every

0: everything else becomes superficial, you know, like whatever, money or other types of success. Like I was turning down, it's always been very easy for me to like turn down sort of like financial opportunity or sort of conventional opportunities for things that I really believe in. And I think that that's one of the benefits of being a visual artist is that basically you're on your own, and it's hard enough that if you don't believe in what you're doing, it's just too hard to do, right? Like laying out a magazine is too hard to do that if you don't believe in it. Like if it was sort of easy, like I think that's what's tricky about like if you're in certain types of business or you're just sort of moving money around, it's easy enough to do that. If you don't believe in it, you can be like, well, I have a boat. Like I'm going to
1: I play golf on the weekends. I can do this to support the golf habit.
0: But there's enough of a grind in being a visual artist that it sort of forces you into a role of being sort of a believer and being, it's exposed. You'd be truthful in what you're doing. It responds to that.
2: You're in the middle of Tom's conversation with Canadian graphic artist Jeff McFetridge. He's been talking about his path through punk rock and gallery shows to become a huge designer who works on brands and movies and music videos. If you have a chance to look up some of Jeff's work, you'll notice he's not about giving you a hyper-realistic image. Often, he does these curvy, minimal line drawings because he wants to give you a feeling through his drawings, not just a stencil of an object. That's where the next part of Tom and Jeff's conversation picks up.
1: There is a great simplicity to the way you draw, you know, just a few shapes, just a few colors. Where do you think that comes from in you?
0: Like, I've always felt like I had an ability. I could draw really well. I was like the kid in school is like, have Jeff. Jeff's the guy who draws. Like I could draw things for people. And that was more just because I like to draw. But if you're sort of someone who can like do something like drawing, you start to think like, well, what's more? And I think that there's an aspect of like, I'm making simpler and simpler images, but I'm growing the thing that I love, which is the thinking and the feeling, the sort of concepts around it. And so like, as I grow as an artist, the images, like, I'm like, I don't even draw fingers anymore. Like, I'm like, yesterday I was working on a painting and I'm like, oh, they're just like fists, because I'm like, I've drawn enough fingers in my life, and, you know, or whatever, that it's sort of like the strength of, for me, the value in the things is less about what they look like. And so there's fewer lines. So the simplicity in what I'm doing isn't, I don't feel like it's necessarily connected to like art history or things I've seen. Yes, it is. Everything is. But it really is a very personal evolution that I see in the work. If I'm in the studio and I'm just sitting at a desk, I'm not looking at anything. I'm just like looking inward and imagining things and pictures.
1: I mean, it's something else then that work you're talking about, the stuff that comes from deep inside you, ends up becoming like something that does very well commercially. I mean, you know, you get a lot of work from Pepsi and, you know, Vans and MTV.
0: Because I apply, because that's like a belief system. Like I believe I can draw a simple image and that it'll hold my thoughts and my intentions, right? I believe that as people living in our culture, we're the most visually literate people that have ever been.
1: Yeah.
0: Since birth, we've seen things that are like this highly evolved visual culture that's usually asking things of us. It's usually asking us to decode it, to sell us something, or there's many different types of visual culture, but whatever it's doing is it's spelling it out for us. So I think that when I make this work, I'm within that culture and I'm speaking this language of our world, but in a weird way, with poetry. So poetry uses language. I'm using visual language and I'm using it to create this poetry. And yes, it appears simple, but I think to me, the value of my work, and when I see people respond to it, I know it's like, you're decoding. You're believing in what I believe in, which is you can tell my intentions in this work. And so I'm very careful about what I make my work about because I believe in it. Like I believe it'll say something, you know, vague or explicit.
1: So you're careful about the use of your work in like a commercial way.
0: Yeah. So like I use that in commercial work as well. Like I don't get cornered by clients to produce work that's manipulative. I try to be generous, even in commercial work or work.
1: Generous.

0: to me, not to the client. Generous to the person who's going to see it.
1: Yes, generous to the visual. Yeah, because the person who sees it, they usually have no choice, right? So I like it to be like, oh, I'm giving you a gift. And that can be as simple as like, it's kind of funny. Or sometimes it can be like, it's kind of clever. But behind that cleverness, it's never, like if you look at my work, it's like none of it's really funny. It's like, it's about revealing humanity and it has like a human value. And that I think is worth giving it its worth of existence on a shoe or for Apple, you know.
0: But these are multi-billion dollar companies who are sort of like known for restrictions. They're like, they're okay with this. They're okay with you going like, hey, I'm not going to do the manipulation here. This is the thing that I do. And here it is.
1: Over time, since I've been doing it, the restrictions just fall away.
0: Yeah.
1: And I think it's like when I started, I didn't even get credit for work. Now it's like, oh, Jeff McFetridge for Hermes. You know, like it's like it used to be you wouldn't even be allowed to say you did it. And now like I have this list now of all the logos for corporations that I've hand drawn. And it's like this long, like it keeps going. Like I just did a project for Hermes and they let me hand draw their logo. It used to be there was a rule, like when I first pitched it to Nike, they were like, our lawyers say you're not allowed to draw our logo, hand draw it from memory. And now I've done all these brands, you know, like Vans, Nike, Apple. I did the Apple logo recently. Like the giantest brands are letting me draw their logo from memory because that's what I like to do. Because that's that belief I have. Like we have all these logos in our head. Like I'm going to draw it, you know?
0: I hope you can take this in the spirit in which I'm asking it. I spend a lot of time on this show and in my own life kind of thinking about that interaction of art and commerce. You know, as someone who came from punk and came from, you know, DIY, I mean, like, you could not find anything more uncommercial than, I mean, in ethos than, like, DIY music, especially in the 80s and 90s. How do you, like, do you have to reconcile that work with the corporate world and then the sort of, like, punk skater world you came from?
1: I mean, I think it was, like I say, it was harder when I started, because it started like the first thing I was offered that I was like, am I going to do this or not, was for the X Games. And they were like, they saw a piece of art I did and they said, can you just do that exactly for us? And I was like, wait, no, that's mine. That was like in a show, in a gallery. But then I saw like, oh no, this is the world. This is my world. Like X Games is my world. These are like, it's like skateboard culture or something. So it was like, if I'm going to do work, this is the place like it should live, and that the work should be strong enough that it'll withstand these sort of ideas of like selling out or like somebody like a corporation like taking it from you. Like I can retain ownership. Like when people saw the work, like I was very sensitive to it. But then when my friends saw it, they were like, that's so cool you did that. Like as if like you got over on them. That it felt more like when you do like a logo ripoff or like, you know, you take the logo and you switch it for your name. That existed already, right? So we had this relationship with like, okay, we're in this branded culture. Let's co-opt it. Let's take from it. Let's use this as a stepping stone for our own work.
0: Yeah.
1: Let's use their platforms for making our own work. And like, that's sort of naive. But at the same time, I saw that the way the work was being received was very positive. So I was like, okay, I just have to, this is interesting to navigate. How can I navigate this very carefully? How can I do it in a way that feels good?
0: Because I don't have to tell you that there's a lot of gatekeepers in the art world, you know, those who would say that commercial work, by virtue that it's commercial work, cannot be emotional work.
1: I mean, my participation in the art world, like it's about like the same way in design, I was inventing my own type of career. My art career, I'm sort of inventing that in many ways too. Like when I'm like a designer having art shows, and then I'm doing collaborations, I'm doing work for clients. There's no question of that complication. Like nobody cares, right?
0: Yeah, yeah.
1: In the world of like sort of commerce. In the art world, they do care. They're like, oh, like you're doing like commercial work. Like how do we put a value on you? How do we place you in art history? If there's nobody, like Andy Warhol was a commercial artist and he stopped, you know, Robert Rauschenberg was doing window displays at Macy's and he stopped once he could sell his paintings. My interest is like, what if Andy Warhol kept doing shoe ads? What if Robert Rauschenberg kept doing window displays? I personally think that's really interesting. I'm interested in like, how muddy can it get?

0: so that the value you're placing on the work is more about, it's not about like, this museum bought a piece, so it's okay. This writer wrote this piece to put you within an art historical context. That stuff's great. Count me in. But without that, how can you also operate in this way? I'm really independent. I like to be independent. I want to be like, what if I did that and did that too?
1: That was Tom Power's conversation with Canadian graphic artist and painter Jeff McVettridge. If you're in Toronto, you can stop by Jeff's latest exhibition, Grasslands. It's on display at the Cooper Cole Gallery until September the 5th.

Was I breakdancing in the studio? Yes. Yes, I was. Beastie Boys with Intergalactic. And before that, you heard Tom's conversation with the Canadian graphic artist and painter, Jeff McFetridge.

I'm Garby Bailey, sitting in for Tom Power. Hey, did you catch the end of the World Cup, the closing ceremonies, all the artists that came on stage? Do you know that every one of the artists that played at that World Cup closer, they had a bump in the streams of their music right after? Like, I mean, a significant bump. Some of those artists did not need a significant bump, like BTS. This is Butter.

0: BTS is back. That was one of their biggest hits, Butter. And that's it for Q for today. I'm Garvey Bailey, sitting in for Tom Power. Catch you next time.
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4: The TV show Restaurant Impossible is making a comeback with new hosts and new restaurants to make over. Toronto's Jen Ag and Chef Aaron Sanchez have been recruited. Their job is to help struggling restaurants turn things around. The group chat has seen it. They've got thoughts. Let's get right into it.
5: This is CBC News. Good morning. I'm Heather Wells in Winnipeg at 11 o'clock. It's sunny. It's 24. Gorgeous out, but we are under a heat warning, as is much of southern Manitoba. Mix of sun and clouds today with a chance of showers, maybe a thunderstorm, a hazy high of 29. The Humidex will feel like 37. The head of Manitoba Hydro is making the utility's case to increase generating capacity. On day one of Public Utility Board hearings into its 10-year energy plan, CEO Alan Danroth says demand for electricity continues to grow, and he defends plans to build three new natural gas turbines in Brandon.
6: Despite the addition of both the Squatom and Kias generating stations to our system over the past 14 years, which added almost 900 megawatts of generating capacity, we are simply not the energy superpower many think we are.
5: Danroth tells the board more than 99% of Hydro's generation will continue to be from non-fossil fuel sources through to 2035. 6 weeks of hearings have been scheduled. The PUB has power to amend or deny aspects of Hydro's plan. The Manitoba government is expanding its one-time flood recovery program to additional communities. Transportation and Infrastructure Minister Lisa Naylor making the announcement in a news release this morning. The city of Dauphin, along with 12 municipalities across the western part of the province, are being added. The program is for homeowners and tenants who were hit hard by heavy rains in June. The flood recovery program is aimed at helping people who were uninsured or underinsured. You can see the complete list of all the areas where flood assistance is now available on our website. Wildfires in France and Spain have forced more than 300,000 people from their homes. French officials say they've stopped a fire threatening the Bordeaux region from growing, but it is a different situation in Spain, where several wildfires remain out of control. William Denslow is in Bordeaux.
7: The battle continues. Crews wrestle with a wildfire near Bordeaux that has burned more than 40,000 hectares of land, roughly four times the size of Paris. Meanwhile, in Spain, firefighters are also working to put out wildfires around Madrid and Valencia, where officials say the fire is out of control. Over 100,000 people have been forced to evacuate.
8: As we were leaving, the smoke was already coming in and ash was falling. We ended up packing almost in the dark. We were in a hurry.
7: Crews here in France fighting the blaze are working tirelessly to cut trees and remove brush, to remove ammunition for the fire and stop its march towards Bordeaux. The fire is at the gates, according to officials, but the mayor says there are currently no plans to execute an evacuation order for the more than 800,000 people living in the area. William Denslow for CBC News, Bordeaux.
5: British Columbia firefighters are trying to contain more than 140 wildfires.

0: 60 out of control. Fire officials this morning announced an evacuation order for people in 70 Mile House. Hundreds in the village of Clinton were forced from their homes over the weekend. A shooting at a Seattle food festival has killed three people.
1: Well, we started running. I didn't look where the person was going. I just heard everything. There was more people after the fact. When we came back out from the armory, there was so many people. It was just hard to tell anything up until I seen the person, the innocent dad that was walking. I just couldn't tell you. There were so many people that I seen on the ground. It's horrible.
0: One witness describing what happened when people heard the gunshots. Four people are injured, including a two-year-old child. The Bite of Seattle is an annual three-day festival. Hundreds of food and retail vendors and performers attend. Police say one person has been arrested and they are looking for a second suspect. Toronto police are investigating after gunfire was heard near the U.S. consulate building this morning. It happened just before 5 in the morning. No one was hurt. Police haven't yet confirmed whether the consulate was the target. The building was hit by bullets back in March in what the RCMP called a national security incident. Heat warning covers much of southern Manitoba, including Winnipeg and Brandon. In Winnipeg, a mix of sun and clouds, a hazy high of 29. The Humidex will feel like 30. There is a chance of showers. Same story in Brandon. In Dauphin, a high of 28, a Humidex of 36. Flin Flon the Pas, high of 27 and hazy. Hazy in 24 with a good chance of showers in Thompson. 21 and partly cloudy in Churchill today.
2: When it comes to food shows, Restaurant Impossible is one of those OG beloved series. The premise is this: they help struggling restaurants turn things around. It aired for 22 seasons on the Food Network. Then it was canceled in 2023. Well, guess what? Now it's back, this time with two new hosts. I'm Alameen Abdul Mahmoud, and this is Commotion. Grace Onasanya and Michelle Jobin are here to talk about it. Hello to both of you.
3: Hello, hello.
2: Nice to see you guys. Listen, Grace, I'm going to start with you. I think, look, whenever a show gets a reboot, there's always this question of, like, why? Why do we need this show? Can you tell us why Restaurant Impossible is the one?
3: I think a lot of people, well, myself included, are happy to see it come back. I love an underdog story. Mm. I love to see people, you know, come back against adversity kind of thing, and people coming together to help do that. And I think with restaurants, because the original ran for 22 seasons, it was a long time. I can't say I watched every single season, but I definitely watched more than my fair share of it. So bringing it back, especially now, especially post-pandemic when restaurants are struggling, I think that's the kind of TV that people want to see in terms of, you know, restaurant reality TV.
2: I'm glad that you place it in the world of the underdog, because I think, like, that gives you the sense of, like, the emotional stakes of the show.
3: Yes.
2: Michelle, do you want to tell us a little bit more about the concept of the show? It is like, what happens when you watch an episode?
4: The concept of the show really is taking a struggling restaurant and turning it around, but in a very short framework. So there's $20,000 available and 3 days in order to make the change, but we have previously one host, now two hosts, that come in, look at the situation, they diagnose what might be going wrong with the restaurant, whether now we have someone dedicated to back of house and someone dedicated to front of house, and make those suggestions on how they can look at menu items, profitability, decor, what's happening in terms of their mixology program. And the idea is that they make this big reveal at the end of the show, have everyone in, and it's turned around and given a new life.
2: Hopefully you gasp. You know, hopefully,
4: yes,
2: by the time you see the makeover, you go like, whoa.
4: There's a razzle dazzle.
2: That's the same restaurant? I can't believe it. Right. That's the effect that we're hoping for.
4: Yes.
2: Originally it was hosted by Robert Irvine. This time there are two hosts, as you mentioned. Toronto restaurateur Jen Egg and also celebrity chef Aron Sanchez. I just want to play a little bit of the trailer.
5: I'm Jen Egg.
6: And I'm Aron Sanchez.
5: And we're hosting the all-new series Restaurant Impossible, Last Call. Restaurants have drastically changed in the last decade.
6: And if you're not evolving, you're closing.
7: This is a race for survival.
8: If this closes, I don't know what to do.
5: I've spent decades building restaurants that I want to be in. Service and vibe, that's what makes restaurant magic.
9: If I came to an Indian restaurant and someone said, you can't have naan, I would get up and leave.
2: Service and vibe is such a great description of what Jen Egg, I think, stands for in general. Grace, what was your reaction when you heard Toronto's Jen Egg was going to be one of the co-hosts of this thing?
3: I was surprised, but then also not so surprised. It seems like a natural step for her to do something else.

0: because she's opened so many restaurants.
1: Yes.
0: And then she's done, you know, she's written her books. Like, this is just something else. This is another step for her to add to her multi-hyphenate, you know, restaurateur, author, so on and so on and so forth. So I think this is a great step for her, and I'm really excited to see how she develops over the season.
1: When you say she's opened so many restaurants, I mean, like, we should give the figure. The figure is 10 restaurants. Like, four have closed, but
0: 10 restaurants.
1: Yeah, six are still in operation right now. Michelle, when Jen Egg wrote her memoir, the title was "I Hear She's a Real Bitch." You know, and I feel like the cheekiness of that title alone tells you a lot about Jen Egg and the kind of tone that she wants to communicate. Talk to us about what she's like in this show.
2: I mean, she's incredibly self-aware, but the answer is she is not a real bitch so far. In the first episode of the show. Look, and based on everything that Grace said, if I was opening a restaurant or if I had a struggling restaurant, if there's somebody that I would want to look to for mentorship, it would probably be Jen Egg, because having opened 10 restaurants and six running, that's a pretty great number. Yeah. So I find that she is quite thoughtful. Her direction is quite pointed. There's a lot of empathy in the first episode that really comes through. There's a really interesting story with the struggling restaurant where the father of the two sisters that are hosting it had a stroke. She emphasizes and talks about the fact that her partner also had a stroke.
0: Yes.
2: And they have the really nice moment. So I think it really works. I think she brings a lot to the table. Look, she's direct. That's probably why people are like, oh, she's so controversial. Being a woman with opinions, right?
0: Oh, no. How dare. No.
2: A successful woman and then daring to say things on the internet and on social. So I think that, yes, she's really direct at times, and we hear examples of that in the trailer, but I think it's great.
1: Yeah, my experience of Jen Egg is that directness, right? Like,
2: yes.
1: I feel like something I really admire about Jen Egg in general is that, like, she is the person in the room willing to say the thing that other people are not willing to say.
0: She says the quiet part out loud.
1: She really does, and I really generally admire that about her. And also, like, in terms of, like, her restaurants, like, she's known for these beautiful interiors. She's like, the vibe part is absolutely just like every single Jen Egg restaurant I've been to.
0: Gorgeous.
1: Incredible. What's the thing that makes her a standout restaurateur, you think, Grace?
0: I think it's a lot of the fact that she does it all. When you have a restaurant, usually you'll have, it's a conglomerate of people working towards one goal. You'll have somebody who's generally in charge of the food, and then you'll have, like, a great sommelier or bartender who's running the cocktail beverage program, and then you'll have a wonderful general manager who's taking care of the staffing and logistics and that sort of thing. And I think it's very rare that you find people that take on two of those roles, never mind three of those roles. Like, Jen is doing it all. She's making the restaurants from the ground up. And I have to give her credit, because that's three jobs in one person.
1: Especially a woman in the field.
0: And a woman at that. And that's multiple of that kind of stress. So it's a really rare thing to find someone doing all of those things in this industry and being a woman on top of that.
1: I'll tell you what was a treat for me in watching the first episode of the show is watching someone walk into a restaurant through the eyes of Jen Egg and the things that they notice that I would have never noticed in a million years.
0: Your regular people eyes do not see.
1: My regular people eyes simply don't know. Like, the idea of, like, walking into a restaurant and seeing, you know, hand sanitizer right at the front,
2: right,
1: and her going, no, this can't be. We need a photo here. And I was like, oh, my brain just would not have picked that up.
2: Yeah.
1: Let's get into this. So first episode features a Toronto restaurant, which is Yatung. It's the last remaining Chinese restaurant in the city's original Chinatown, run by two sisters.
0: Yes.
1: Their parents started the restaurant about 40 years ago.
0: Mm-hmm.
1: Like, you know well enough of the machinery of the restaurant world. Mm-hmm. What does this show capture about that machinery that makes it such a compelling watch, you think?
0: I think, just as you were saying, like, just things that your regular people eyes don't see. There are a lot of things that a person as a guest in a restaurant is not taking into consideration.
1: Yeah.
0: And even though, like, a layperson may not have the words to articulate those things that you're seeing, like, you still feel those things. Like, you may not look at the hand sanitizer and think, that really kind of shouldn't be there. But something in the back of your head may be like, that's not exactly appealing to me. But, you know, Jen is going to see that, and she's going to immediately notice that. And she's going to immediately tell you that this is not the vibe that you want to give. This is not the first impression of your restaurant that you want to give.
1: Mm-hmm. Yeah. I first of all, I appreciate Grace just returning and saying, like, your regular people eyes. You, Elamine, who knows nothing about restaurants.
2: You might not notice. is.
1: Which is, you know what? That's, yeah. And that's so true. Michelle, let me ask you.

0: When you watched this episode, like, what did you think of the first episode?
1: I really enjoyed it, and I come at this from being someone that exists in the universe of sort of broadcast and TV, and yeah. I found it so incredibly refreshing, first of all, that she does not come from that place. She is not a TV host. She's not a TV person. She is a restaurant person that does very well. She's even said on her socials, this was actually the first episode that we watched was her first day on set, which I find it hard to believe. Wow. That's a lot of pressure.
0: Yeah.
1: But it worked really, really well. And to the point of where you see this as a natural progression of her career, I will say, you know, 10, 15 years ago, there was a show that I hosted called Toronto Dining. And the very
2: 10, 15 years ago, I don't 15, think she would have.
1: No, and this is the thing, and she's acknowledged this as well.
0: Yeah.
1: I wanted the Black Hoof on my show.
0: And that's one of her old restaurants.
1: Mm-hmm. I went, I lined up, I probably for an hour waited for a table. I went and had dinner. It mm-hmm. was fantastic. And I approached her and I said, hey, look, I have this show called Toronto Dining. I'd love for you to be on my show. And she sort of gestured towards the line of people at the door. And she's like, look,
2: I'm busy.
1: I don't need you. I don't know what to do with the lineup I have already.
0: Yeah.
1: And she was right. I was disappointed, but I respectfully agree with her. So there has been this progression, and she brings everything that she has learned over decades to this first episode. So I loved, and the other thing about this is with reality TV, there's always that manufactured tension of 3 days, $20,000 to make this happen. Mm-hmm. The Yutung, they are stressed when you show up. The sisters are stressed. You can tell they are fighting back tears for 75% of the episode. Oh. I feel like it's difficult. Yeah. They're in a tough place. Yeah.
2: It's hard. Just being in a restaurant in general, a busy restaurant, a working restaurant, you're going to have this cloud of stress that hangs over you. And again, the regular people, they don't see it and they don't feel it and they shouldn't.
0: I'm not just you,
2: Elamine, but just even people that are diners, like they won't feel it and they shouldn't.
0: What are some of those things that you're like, oh, you wouldn't know. You wouldn't know at all. Because like, the prices part stuck out for me. Like the idea of like, you need to raise these prices by $1 to $2 a plate. And then like, and even that feels like a source of tension. What stuck out for you about that part?
2: Their food costs. Like there's a point in the episode where they were like, okay, well, this is your most popular dish. What's the food cost on it? And I think it was something like 33%. And I was like, 33%?
0: What do you mean? Like 33% margin?
2: The 33% food cost. Like that's how much of, like that's the percentage of the food cost as opposed to what you're charging for it.
0: Got it.
2: Like how much does it cost to make this dish? How much are the ingredients of this dish versus how much are you charging for it?
0: I've never thought of that ratio. Tell me more.
2: Okay, so in a good restaurant, you're gonna want your food cost to be 25 to 35%, somewhere in there. But if you are in a restaurant like we have in this episode, and you already know that your restaurant is in trouble and your food cost is closer to 35 than it is to 25, that's a problem.
0: Mm.
2: Because the first thing you should be looking at is like, well, you know, my restaurant's in trouble. I got to cut costs. And the food cost is where you go first.
0: Yeah.
2: So to be in trouble and then to have a dish that's still at 33%, that's bad news.
1: Yeah.
2: That's not a good thing.
0: I appreciate Grace just kind of like just doing this like deep sigh of like, whoa, we got real trouble here, because again, my regular person eyes would not have picked that up. So Michelle, you guys.
1: The profitability is one of the most important things. And they talk about the fact that the rent is $30,000 a month.
0: Would never have guessed that.
1: So that stress level is really, and then in this episode, they get into conversations about what will the people bear in terms of portion sizes with a particular type of cuisine. And at this point, we're talking about Hakka cuisine. It's such an important conversation because Jen and Aron Sanchez are just like, your food is worth charging the right amount of money and giving an appropriate portion. Absolutely. Size. So there is this huge broader cultural conversation around that I think is really important to have.
2: Don't sell yourself short. Yeah. And just because it's, you know, Hakka food or South Asian cuisine, it doesn't mean it's cheap and cheerful.
0: Oh,
2: it's just as worthy of the price as, you know, your, you know, fine Japanese sushi or your, you know, fancy, you know, French pasta or whatever you have.
0: We've had a version of that conversation on the show, but the idea of the Jamaican patty.
1: Right? Yes.
0: Jamaican patties are sort of culturally expected, like, oh, I'm not going to pay more than, you know, $2-$3
2: for
0: this
2: thing. Patty,
0: But the idea is like, actually, you can get a very elevated,
1: gourmet
0: patty. And like, there's no good reason why you should not be willing to pay more for that. And there's a version of cultural kind of racism of like looking down.
2: Yeah, like, I don't know if

0: will it
1: culinary
0: pay for more
1: racism
0: than that?
1: Is a thing.
2: But I think you just coined it, Grace.
1: Maybe it is, but yeah. Like a lot of people have this mentality that certain foods from certain cultures should be cheap.
0: Should be cheap and plentiful. Oh,
1: yeah. And why?
0: Yeah.
1: Like we're doing the cutting and the chopping by hand. It's, you know, all fresh ingredients. It's all made every day by hand. Like there's a lot of effort and a lot of time and a lot of money that goes into that, and it's going to cost more.
3: Yeah.
1: It's not cheap. We're not like, you know, just, you know, opening vac bags and pouring it in and serving it to you. There's a lot of effort and love that goes into that.
0: Correct.
1: The money should be commensurate.
0: I got about a minute left here. I should note that, like, this show, you know, the last time that it was on was 2023. It gets rebooted now. The cost of living conversation is just among the highest, you know, conversations that are happening right now.
1: Mm-hmm.
0: This show is going to be featuring restaurants across North America. Just 30 seconds to each of you. What are you hoping to see from future episodes from the show? Michelle, I'll start with you.
3: I would really hope that they continue to look at how this plays out in different markets with different types of cuisines as well, and continue to have that conversation. I would love to see good practical advice, and I'd love to see menu items that can continue to happen and decor that continue to happen in a functioning restaurant, because sometimes shows like this can go into a bit of fantasy land and the decor and the menu doesn't actually
1: necessarily
3: stay.
1: Work.
3: We see that not work in the real world.
0: Yes. Grace, last word to you.
1: I would like to see more of a cost breakdown.
3: Yeah.
1: Like they say on the show, like we have $20,000 to do
0: for the
1: this.
0: Remake,
1: But a lot of people may not necessarily understand how far or how not so far that $20,000 can go.
0: Yeah.
1: Like I want to see the cost breakdown, so maybe it translates a little more for, you know, regular people that, you know, this costs money and that's why you're paying more money, but we're putting in that effort for you, and the food is worth it.
0: You guys, it's been a delight to have you here. Thank you so much for coming on the show today.
3: It's been wonderful. Thank you.
0: Thanks
1: Lovely
0: for doing this.
1: Here.
0: Grace Onasani is a line cook in Toronto, and Michelle Jobin is a television host, producer, and writer, and the former host of Toronto Dining, where Dan Ag was not. 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

0: Abdul Mahmoud, and this is Commotion. That song there is It Love from Tyla. It was off Tyla's sophomore album. It's called A-Pop. It dropped this past Friday. Matt Amha's had the whole weekend to take it in. Matt, it's good to see you, pal. How you doing?
1: Good to see you, man. Thank you for having me once again.
0: I was driving in this morning listening to that song, which is the first song on this record. Tell me this album. What do you like about it?
1: Yeah, I mean, I think it's fun. You know, I think the sophomore album is a famously difficult thing to get right. And, you know, her and her team have clearly kind of, put in a lot of kind of work. And I think this is something that, you know, people will be dancing to, you know, all over the world. You know, I think even outside of the music, what I found to be most interesting is like the cultural proposition that's being made here in presenting her not just as like a pop star, but as an African pop star particularly. Yeah. You know, and I think it's important given the current kind of cultural climate in South Africa in particular, you know, when there's like an incredibly violent anti-immigration regime going on in the country, to have the most globally recognizable South African declaring their Africanness, I think, is something that's important.
0: I think there's something about Tyla and her sort of breakthrough. I think like Water was one of those songs that you just could not escape when it first kind of came out. And so there was a lot of pressure on this record to sort of follow that up. We're going to talk about the thing that you just mentioned in a moment, but we asked you to pick a cut off this album and you chose Crazy of Me. What's the thing that drew you to that song?
1: I think this is one of the moments where that cultural proposition is most clear. And, you know, South Africa really shows up on this record. You know, they're part speaking in Zulu. She's featured a South African artist. The culture is present on this song in particular.
0: Okay, let's hear just a little bit of it right now.

0: That is Crazy of Me featuring Mahu off this album, from this new album, A-Pop, from Tyla. Listen, I think like through music, Tyla's kind of introduced a lot of fans, especially here in North America, to amapiano, right? Which is a musical genre that has its roots in South Africa. What sounds are you hearing when you listen to this record?
1: So while I did just say that

0: that was the song on which I could kind of most hear South Africa.
1: Yeah.
0: I think what I found interesting is that kind of despite the case that's being made on the album, that she is not just a pop star, but an African pop star. I did, and you know, though there are some regional elements, I think that a lot of the music that I hear from Tyla is still kind of delivered through a kind of like a pretty Western musical language,
1: yeah.
0: You know, and like there is no single way to be African. Tyla does not owe me some kind of performance of cultural authenticity, but like I did feel like, you know, if Africanness is going to be the like organizing proposition of the record, I was kind of like, you know, what kind of musical work is that designation doing? You know, mm-hmm. So I think in many ways it is kind of conventional mainstream global pop record that does have South African amapiano kind of electronic elements, but is still largely being told through this kind of language that will be recognizable to a global audience still.
1: Do you read that as a competitive idea? Like the idea of like, actually still wants to compete on the charts, still wants to sort of play a role in whatever sort of North American or global sort of celebrity cycle that comes with being a famous musician, but also gesture at the roots. Like, is that your reading of that?
0: I mean, maybe it's difficult to square. I think in some way, like the closest analog for her is probably Rihanna. And you know, Rihanna did a lot to mainstream the music of the place that she was from, but also did a lot of it through this broader Western language. You know,
1: yeah.
0: I just feel like even the name of the album itself, right? A-pop, like even in the declaration that's being made, it's kind of muted, right? We are to infer that A-pop means African pop.
1: Yeah.
0: And I just feel like there's a kind of extra, there's like another thing that could happen to help really bring the argument together.
1: You want her to say it out loud. You want to sort of figure out how to say it a little bit further out loud.
0: Exactly right, yeah.
1: Okay, so over the years, I think Tyla's been at the center of this debate over her racial identity, and I think that's a thing we should talk about because specifically it's around her use of the term colored. It has an entirely different meaning in South Africa, which is where Tyla's from, than it does here in North America. What's the thing that's driving that debate that makes it sort of keep sticking around, even though she's at this point been around for a couple of years?
0: I would say, I mean, frankly, it's a cultural misunderstanding.
1: Yeah.
0: It is cultural chauvinism. You know, I think there's like a certain way of looking out onto the world that is inherently filtered through a kind of like a North American lens. Right. And I think, you know, there's an assumption among many well-meaning people in this part of the world that our racial vocabulary is neutral and should be adopted
1: by
0: all Black people everywhere. Exactly.
1: Yeah.
0: Right. And that itself is like an instrument of power, which we've talked about before. But like, you know, really like engaging with South Africa has required me to do away with so much of my kind of natural thinking, I would say, when it comes to these kinds of questions. You know, like even myself going to South Africa and like myself being personally colored, I mean, being personally raised as colored was a shock. I was shocked, right? And what I ultimately had to understand though is that this is a different cultural milieu, right? And like, this is a cultural milieu that the people of this country have won at an enormous cost,
1: right?
0: And one which they've maintained, right? And like, I think it's perfectly okay to ask questions, even to express surprise, but like, the moment that you are demanding that South Africans like reorganize their identities around our lexicon, there's like an imperial thing underpinning that, I think personally.
1: There is the thing, we've talked about this on this show before, about this idea like the North American Blackness can sometimes behave a little bit as like a sort of like a, you know, has that imperialist sort of attitude of saying like this form of Blackness is actually the thing that it means. What it means to be Black in North America is also what it means to be Black somewhere else. And that's not at all true. I just want to play this clip. Here's Tyla talking about what the word colored means to her as a South African.
2: Internationally, that's like a derogatory term, mm-hmm. you know, but for us, that's our race. Mm-hmm. Like in forms, we have to write that, like that's what we are.
3: Mm-hmm.
2: So that's what I am. But when people ask for specifics, it's very hard to say because it's been lost over so many years. Like, all I know is that I'm very mixed with a lot of things, but South African, you know, born and raised. I'm a South African girl.
1: There she is talking about that exact thing that you're talking about. Like the idea that like actually in North America particularly, they're missing quite a bit of context for what it means to be Black in a lot of different places around the world. Do you read her as someone who is going to be someone that changes people's minds about these conversations?
0: No. Right.
1: No.
0: But is she is introducing a kind of heterodox idea, which I think is important.
1: Yeah.
0: There's a part of me, though, that cringes when I hear that. Right. It's kind of difficult to listen to. And I feel for her that every time she comes out with something major, she is confronted with this like identity, this inquisition on her identity. Right.
1: Yeah.
0: And has to do all this explaining.
1: She's put in that position of having to be the one to explain. Yeah.
0: Yeah. It's incredibly.

It's yeah, I mean, there's a kind of it's terrible. I really feel for her, right? She shouldn't have to do that. But like the thing that we need to really understand, like people here really need to understand, is that our particular racecraft, the way that we understand race, is a complete invention, right? These are inventions. It is malleable, it is changing, it is subject.

0: And like, I think understanding this, it's important that we recognize that our race orthodoxy is no better than any other race orthodoxy that any Black person expresses in any other corner of the world. You know, like, I would say, like, the designation of colored is not a repudiation of your designation of Blackness.
1: Yeah.
0: And when Tyla is using this language in this way, it's an invitation that she is giving to all of us. She's telling you something about the place that she's from. It is then incumbent upon us to kind of engage with that curiously and in an open-minded way.
1: Yeah, I think like there's the difference in approach is shifting from an imposition of here's what I think that word means, or here's what I think that race actually means in this context, to saying, well, what does it mean where you're from? You know, what does it mean? How do you sort of think about it? How do you organize these ideas? Madame, I really appreciate your time, man. This has been a wonderful time. Thank you so much for coming on the show today, dude.
0: Very fun. Thank you, my friend.
1: Of course. Good to see you. Matt Amha is a writer and culture critic based in Toronto. That new record from Tyla is called A-Pop, and it's out now. That is it for the show today. My name is Alamin Abdul Mahmoud. This show is called Commotion. I hope you have a great day. We'll see you tomorrow.
2: This is a news update on CBC Radio 1, 89.3 FM and 990 AM. Good morning. I'm Heather Wells in Winnipeg. At 11:30 is 25 in Winnipeg and Brandon, 17 now in Thompson. Manitoba Hydro CEO is warning about the need to generate more electricity. At the first day of public hearings into Hydro's plan to increase generating capacity, Alan Danroth says the utility isn't the energy superpower some people think. He defends plans to build three new natural gas turbines in Brandon and lashes out at critics over the environmental effects. Danroth says new emissions from those turbines will have a minimal effect on Hydro's overall emissions. The Manitoba government is expanding its one-time flood recovery program to additional communities. Transportation and Infrastructure Minister Lisa Naylor making the announcement in a news release. The city of Dauphin, along with 12 municipalities across the western part of the province, are being added. This program is for homeowners and tenants who were hit hard by heavy rains and flooding in June. You can see the complete list of communities now added to the flood assistance program, as well as other Manitoba news as it develops throughout the day. All you have to do is head to cbc.ca/Manitoba. Forecast today, a mix of sun and cloud with a risk of a late day thunderstorm, a hazy high of 29, humidex 37.
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3: With Gavin Crawford.
1: Everybody, welcome to Because News, Canada's funniest news quiz. I am Gavin Crawford. I am here with three panelists who are all hotter than NVIDIA stock. Let's meet them. First up, one of the few Albertans not facing a recall. It's the safely seated Andrew Fung.
4: I vote yes to this budget, in case you were wondering.
1: Thank you.
4: To the budget.
1: In the middle chair, pay no attention to the man behind the curtain. Do pay attention to the man on top of the chair. It's Eric Peterson.
5: Thank you. I'm abstaining from the budget.
1: Finally, she's looking forward to putting together a Swedish fighter jet with the Allen key. Fly the friendly skies with Jan Caruana. All right, panel, are you ready to make some games out of the headlines?
4: Always.
6: For sure.
1: Then let's do this.
7: Here we go.
6: Yeah.
1: Panel, get ready, as it is time for a Because News fake ad. That's correct. Have a listen now to this faux commercial and be ready, if you will, to quiz. Something has changed within the toilet paper aisle. Now you can celebrate the blockbuster movie with all new Wicked Wipes. Available in pink or

0: green for a wicked clean that will make you popular with everyone. 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So whether you're a Glindarse or an Elphabut, with Wicked Wipes, your toilet time will be changed for good.
1: Great work.
0: Well, you heard the fake ad panel. Can you tell me, for a point, what news had us sending Wicked to the washroom?
2: Well, obviously, it's because the bathroom is where the whiz is.
0: What had us sending Wicked to the bathroom, Eric?
3: Well, it's this darn movie. I mean, I don't want to pretend that I know anything about it, basically. But how can you not in the culture that we live in? I never wanted this kind of information about it, but just arrived like, you know, dead bugs on my windshield. You can't move through our culture and society without accumulating all these bits of information that you know nothing about, understand nothing about, and really don't want. And then you have to scrape them off the windshield.
0: I will give you a point for that. The aggressive marketing of Wicked for Good has been making the headlines. The headline from Huffington Post reads, "The Wicked for Good movie's marketing team has no chill."
2: They are right.
1: Yeah, no chill.
0: With the second Wicked film hitting theaters this weekend, brand partnerships are everywhere. According to Variety, Universal has partnered with 400 brands.
1: Wow.
0: For this campaign. Splash. Some of the collabs do make sense. Well, others, not so much. Well, let's see what you think as we investigate them. Panel Procter & Gamble have created a wide array of products, including two Wicked-themed deodorants, Febreze plugins, even a Wicked-themed Swiffer.
1: Ooh.
0: Panel, what is special about the Wicked Swiffer?
1: I love Swiffers. So I'm genuinely trying to think here. We have the wet jet. We have the Swiffer wet jet. We just have the regular Swiffer dry. So I think it's just in a different color. I just think they're different colors.
0: It's pink.
1: Yeah.
2: Oh my God.
1: Called it. Yes.
0: But they're not even like, it doesn't even blow bubbles or anything. It's just literally just pink.
2: At least on the package, does it say picks up dirt, dust, and flying monkey hair?
0: The actual slogan for them is, "Every witch needs a Swiffer."
2: I think mine was better.
1: Yeah, yours so is better.
0: Well, while you're in the kitchen celebrating this allegory about the dangers of fascism, why not do the dishes with Cascade's Wicked Dishwasher Pods in Emerald City scent?
2: Ew, what does that smell like?
0: Hey, I'll ask the questions on here. Panel for a point. Ew, what does that smell like? What do you think the Emerald City scent is?
1: Pink lavender.
3: It's odorless.
0: Jen.
4: Munchkin butt.
3: Munchkin blood?
4: Butt.
3: Oh, butt. Even worse.
0: It is not munchkin butt. According to Procter & Gamble, it smells like delicate florals intertwining with a warm musk and hints of vanilla.
2: That's what you want your dishes to smell like?
0: Yeah, which literally is the inside of a Vegas casino.
3: Or a glass of creme de menthe.
0: Yes. If you've been holding space for Wicked collabs in your stomach, there are several options available, panel. English bakery Hovis has announced a limited edition Wicked for Good bread. What makes the bread wicked?
1: It's half a loaf of inside slices and half a loaf of just the ends for the real sickos.
2: The heels.
1: Because I love the bread ends, but I'm always the only person who wants it. So I'm a real sicko in the sandwich world. So it's half insides and half outsides.
0: Eric?
3: Well, this is a marketing ploy.
0: Yes.
3: That I'm a bit put off because I learned nothing about this movie. So this is just a shot in the dark. I'm really just kind of improvising off of what I think the movie might be about. And because the word of wicked in it, and which makes me think of evil. So I'm saying this Hovis loaf, you has the possibility, a marketing trick would be make it was worthy of the devil himself. Because you'll get an all-paid trip, not to Hades, but to Alberta.

0: I'm sorry. There's two members on our panel here who are from Alberta, so I, with all due respect, that, you know, that notwithstanding province, under the wicked leadership of Danielle Smith, who wants to burn fossil fuels, he wants to burn the public medical system there, and she also wants to burn minority transgender rights. She's wicked. Does hell not figure at all in Wicked?
1: No.
0: No, there's no hell in Wicked. I'm really barking.
1: I'm just going to join in here for a moment, if I may. Andrew Fung, you will get a point for that because it is actually their best of both loaf with 50% white flour and 50% wholemeal.
2: Oh!
1: So you were very close.
2: Okay.
1: Eric, I will give you a half a point because they are...
0: Half a point for all of that work?
1: There's a contest. If you buy this limited edition Wicked Bread, you can win a trip to Canada. I don't know how that is factual.
0: To Alberta.
1: Yes. What they don't tell you is that you'll be traveling by tornado and there's only one person we're hoping your house lands on. I mean, do you feel like this amount of collabs and marketing are making you even more psyched to see the movie?
3: No, it's not. Like, I saw the first Wicked movie and I was like, it's a good movie. And I'd seen the musical and I'd read the book and I was very confused by those two things. So then when I went to see the movie, I'm like, there's a little bit of clarity. But now it feels like this last part, it's not getting a ton of great reviews. All the good songs that I liked are already are done because they were in the first movie. I will see it. But
1: me too, but it's a little like Charlie Brown Christmas now. They should make a Charlie Brown Wicked special where it's like, I just feel like Wicked's gotten too commercial, Charlie Brown.
3: And they all dance like this to Defying Ground.
1: It used to be about the Leeds belting and now it's about a Swiffer. Any Wicked collab you haven't seen that you'd want?
3: I want Wicked Witch Realtors because the right house doesn't just drop into your lap.
1: Amazing. You know what I think would be good? You know those Tylenol daytime, nighttime colds? For a wicked good sleep, take the green one.
2: Oh, yes.
1: Yeah. And to be popular all day, pop a pink.
3: That's good.
1: That's what I would do.
4: Because news with Gavin Crawford.
1: I am Gavin Crawford. I am here with Andrew Fung, Eric Peterson, and Jan Caruana. A panel who is even more in demand than Canada's rare earth minerals. Yeah.

0: Panel, we've seen many changes in 2025, changes in technology, changes in the climate, even changes in the way we communicate. For instance, in the past, a world leader might have rebuffed a journalist by saying, "Thank you for the question. I have no comment." But in 2025, the U.S. president rebuffed a female journalist with which eloquent words?
1: I don't even like saying it, but he said, quiet piggy.
0: You are correct for the points. The headline is, Trump told a woman, quiet piggy, when she asked him about Epstein.
2: If Donald Trump called me piggy, I would channel Miss Piggy and I would karate chop. There would be one hi-ya and there would be a new president.
0: Yes, for better or for worse, our vocabulary is always changing. And thankfully, the lexicographers are here to record it into what I've decided to call the annals of history. This week, panel, Cambridge Dictionary unveiled its word of the year. It's a word that describes an unhealthy type of relationship. What is this relationship word?
3: Kuzma.
1: Kuzma, like
3: it's the Canadian United States Mexican trade agreement, Kuzma.
0: Yeah,
3: and it denotes a very unhealthy relationship.
0: That is a good guess. It is not Kuzma, Andrew. What is the word?
1: Grub buds. It's your friends you only call on when you want to eat a gross amount of food, like an all-you-can-eat buffet or that seafood tower they keep putting up on my Instagram, and that's the only time you hang out.
0: Grub buds.
1: Yeah. I got a few grub buds. And we have an Instagram group chat where we don't even talk. We just send each other food memes. And then every now and then one of us will be like, Friday, 7 o'clock, reservations made. And we just show up and eat and then we go.

0: home.
1: Wow. Yeah. Do you eat, do you talk at the restaurant?
0: Yeah, we catch up. Okay. Like, I'm not an animal here, okay? I'm a civilized person.
2: Those are all good guesses. The correct answer, according to the BBC News headline reads, parasocial is Cambridge Dictionary word of the year. What is a parasocial relationship?
3: Well, it must be like paranormal, eh? It's something that's kind of supernatural and the metaphysically in the realms of some sort of other dimension that we, where we meet and be social.
2: It is not being friends with a ghost, but okay. That is a good guess. Andrew, parasocial?
0: Parasocial is when you as an individual, when you're in big social settings, you don't like being there, you're very introverted. But when you're with a friend or someone you're very comfortable with, you're para, two people, and you're very social. You're parasocial, and the two of you become the life of the party.
1: That's very good.
0: Yeah.
2: Eloquent BS. Yeah.
0: Okay. Yeah.
2: Incorrect.
0: Yeah. I felt that.
2: Jen?
1: So a parasocial relationship is when you as an individual person feel like you have an actual relationship with someone in the media, like a celebrity or a host of something, because they've shared so much information with you either via their medium or via socials or like via the news that you feel like you know them.
2: That is correct. It is forming a deep connection with someone you do not know. Why was parasocial chosen as the word of this year?
1: Because everybody's nuts.
3: I think it's because of Donald Trump. Because I have a deep relationship with him of fear and loathing. Everywhere I look, he's there on television. Everything with his fantasy world that he lives in, with his lying and with his vile acts. You can't get rid of him. Every time you open a magazine, look out the window, turn on the television, there he is.
0: I feel the same way, but not Donald Trump, but with Taylor Swift.
2: Yes, basically you will get a point for that. They gave an example of the way Taylor Swift fans reacted when she got engaged, was right. As if they know them. Ooh. Eric, you've got a one with Trump, obviously. You feel like you know him. Andrew, anyone you feel parasocially?
0: Yeah, like in a good way, the Backstreet Boys. I feel like there's a world where I was the sixth member of the Backstreet Boys. Like when I sing that Millennium album, I am the sixth member harmonizing with them. When they did their Sphere residency, I felt like I was a part of it. When Kevin cut his hair recently, I'm like, I felt like I was there watching him cut his hair, cheering him on. Yeah.
2: Jen?
1: There's one or two podcasts that I listen to. And because, like you're saying, because people kind of share, you know, anecdotal things, I'll like come across something and like almost like be like right on the verge of hitting send in like an Instagram DM going like, saw this and thought of you. And then like the rational part of my brain goes like, you don't know them. They don't know you.
0: I get those all the time and I love it. Like people send me sneaker content, raccoon content, Ghostbusters content all the time. I had one today where someone was like at a shoe store somewhere in California and was like, yo, Andrew saw these on the wall. Should I get them? And I wrote back, yeah, treat yourself. Like I wanna create these relationships.
2: Yeah, but you just moved that from parasocial to social.
0: Yeah.
2: Yeah. I mean, it does sometimes happen to me from this show because I talk about like the cats a lot or Cape Breton and things like that. And then I saw someone in line at the coffee place the other day and they started talking to me and it took me like a full 3 minutes of talking to them going like, where do I know this person? Yeah. Where do I know this person from? To realize, oh, I simply don't. Yeah. Like, moving on from parasocial, dictionary.com went in a different direction with their 2025 word of the year. It is a compound word. Can you guess the compound word term dictionary.com rated number one word of the year?
0: Just before we answer, I'm asking for Eric, what is a compound word? Because I know and Jan knows, but just so we're all clear, what is a compound word? Just so we're on the same page.
3: I know what a compound word is.
0: Oh, yeah.
3: Is.
0: No, yeah.
3: Jackass. Yeah,
2: It's that. Jackass is a compound word. It is one word made up of two words.
0: Okay. All right. That's what I thought.
2: Or more words, maybe more than two. I don't know.
0: Yeah, that's we are on the same page.
3: I was hoping it was going to be jackass. That was going to be my guess.
2: It is not.
3: No, it isn't. I know.
2: Jen?
3: I do know the answer to this, though, too. I'm not quite as old and stupid as I look.
2: All right. Well, then I'm just coming right to you. What is it, monsieur?
3: 6'7".
1: I did the hands, too.
2: Wow. You are correct for the point.

0: Peterson.
1: It's 6'7"?
0: It is 6'7", is the dictionary.com word of the year.
2: And it's pronounced 6'7".
0: That's right. You got to put the little question mark in it, or if you haven't done it right.
2: No, the reason I know this, I was shooting a movie up in North Bay 2 weeks ago, and there were a lot of young people.
0: Wait, were you Santa?
2: No, I wasn't Santa, but I was a nice old white guy.
3: Phew.
2: I was, and in running shorts that were very tight, running through the streets of North Bay, in a very tight top. I was playing an 80-year-old pastor who had decided he would take up running because his relatives had all died at this age from heart attacks. So I'm running through the streets of North Bay. I look like Humpty Dumpty. It's cold up there, you know. I'm in these short shorts, you know. Is that man wearing jeans? No, his legs are just blue. I'm getting back to 6'7".
0: Yeah, there
2: were all these kids on this show, because there was always kids in these kind of movies, and they were going 6'7". And there was even adults your guys' age going, 6'7"? What's that mean? I'm going, what the hell does 6'7" mean? Why are they saying that?
0: How does dictionary.com define 6'7"?
1: I would like to know. I want to know.
3: I'll hazard a guess of, like, neither here nor there. Because you kind of have to do the word, the hands, when you're describing it, too.
0: Eric, how do they define it?
2: It's just like nothing and something at the same time.
0: It's really a trick question, because the answer is they don't.
3: What?
0: They've added to the dictionary and written it's impossible to define. Mm-hmm.
3: Dictionary.com said that? You dictionary. Have one job, dictionary.com.
0: Because news. Panel, it's time for a fake movie trailer.
3: Ooh.
0: Have a listen to this patented Because News fake movie trailer based on an astonishing true story and see if you can guess the headline behind it.
4: From the makers of Speed, get ready for the next big adventure.
5: Hello?
6: Pop quiz, hotshot. There's a stranger driving your bus. Once the bus goes 50 kilometers an hour, it will continue at that speed until it slows down at the next bus stop. What are you gonna do?
5: Obey the rules of the road?
6: Bingo!
4: Critics are calling it the least exciting crime drama this year. Speed 3, Speed Limit.
7: Rated D for adult.
0: All right, panel, you heard the fake movie trailer for Speed 3 Speed Limit. What very Canadian crime story was making all the headlines this week?
3: Was it Andrew Scheer running out from behind the curtain to vote no on the budget?
0: Exactly. Surprise, we were here all along. It was not. Eric, I feel, do you know?
2: Yeah, a guy got on a bus and drove it. Yeah, it was wonderful.
0: You are correct for the point.
2: It's a beautiful story.
0: The National Post headline reads, man steals city bus and takes it on a perfectly civil joyride.
1: Yeah.
0: Last week, when a bus driver stepped away for a short break, a Hamilton, Ontario man boarded the bus, sat down in the driver's seat, and then drove away.
3: Amazing.
0: The thief then did something unexpected. What surprising move did the bus thief pull next?
1: He helped the person. We went to the next stop, and he helped the person who was trying to load onto the bike on that bike thing, rather than just staring at you, pointing at the clock on their wrist.
0: He did, in fact, just continue making all the stops along
2: Andrew,
0: the route.
2: He would have done it, Andrew.
1: He would have.
2: That guy would have done
1: he
2: it.
1: He would have done
2: he
1: it.
2: He would have helped him up.
1: Yeah.
0: He did do, while he was dropping letting people on and off the bus, he also did something that is a very bus driver thing to do. Do you know what he did, Jen?
3: I do know. He wouldn't let somebody on because they had an expired pass.
0: That is correct.
2: Oh, right.
1: Oh, man.
0: No crime on that bus except the one I'm committing. apparently, the thief was not working alone, panel. Who aided and abetted him?
3: Oh, Jesus.
1: Jesus was behind the steering wheel.
3: When you saw only one set of tire

0: sex was because Jesus took the wheel.
1: Yo, oh, he's a dad of a young child, and he had a baby strapped to his chest.
2: Incorrect.
1: Okay.
2: One of the passengers gave him directions to return to the scheduled route after he took a wrong turn. This is how far the news has fallen. Where the delight we take and just like this relatively victimless crime.
1: Yeah.
2: We're all like, oh my God. There's no files.
1: Yeah, exactly. You're absolutely right.
3: It's so refreshing.
1: Yeah.
3: There's no war. There's no famine. There's no starving. There's no ridiculous tariffs. There's just this wonderful... I wish I'd been on that bus. That's a bus ride to tell your kids for. Yeah. Then it would go down through generations. I remember when my dad was kidnapped on a bus in Hamilton and nothing happened.
0: I think it's always news when the bus gets you to work on time.
2: I was going to say, yeah. This downtown bus route is apparently quite tricky to follow, even for a seasoned bus driver. On top of that, there was something else that made driving this bus particularly complex. What made it so complex?
0: The guy's girlfriend and ex-girlfriend were both on the bus.
2: It was an accordion bus.
0: Oh, dang.
3: It was?
2: Yes.
3: Oh, my admiration for this man even goes up higher.
2: Yeah, because like, there's a part of me that thinks like, yeah, I could probably make a couple of stops in a rego bus. But you throw on an extra bus,
0: yeah,
2: tacked on with just a little bit of plastic. Yeah. No, yeah. I can't do that. Yeah. I'm not one turn. And I'm like, well, there goes the bank.
3: What happened to the people in the back? What happened to the back?
2: That's what I would be doing. The bus was eventually stopped by police after 15 minutes, and the man was taken into custody without incident. What did the police say about this crime?
3: They said this is the nastiest case of literalism we've ever had. The perp maintained that he had asked a policeman the best way to get up the escarpment. The policeman told him, take a bus. And so he did.
2: Incredible guess. Here is what Officer McKenna said about the incident.
4: He was making the scheduled stops. Well, there was not a ding on the bus, so we're pretty amazed at just how well the bus made out in this situation.
3: You know, that's really something, eh?
2: The CBC News headline reads, man who took Hamilton bus on joyride did a great job. Driving left no dings.
1: Hire this man. I want to be on that bus route. Is going to be popping all the time.
3: Yeah,
1: everyone's going to want to ride that bus.
3: Right. How many times have you been on the bus? And it goes into, you know, Bathurst Station, or you want to get on a Bathurst Station, come on the streetcar, and the driver gets off and goes to the bathroom. Oh. And you wait, you just wait. Yes, somebody in the audience just agreed with me there. You just wish somebody'd stand up and say, let's go.
0: Not today, Bathurst.
2: That brings us to the end of another Because News. This week's champion is... It is Mr. Eric Peterson. Congratulations.

Hi, Canada. This is Eric Peterson, or what's left of him. Winner of Because News. Congratulations to my runners-up, Jan Caruana and Andrew Fung. Because News is written. Yes, it's written. And produced by Elizabeth Bowie, David Carroll, Kevin Crawford, Phil Lung, and Jess Klimowski. This week, they had help from Jana O'Connor. Rounding out the team, Aaron Conway, Bronwyn Page, Diana Marculan, Errol Gonsalves, and our recording engineer, Paul Hart.

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1: Feel that? 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
2: This is CBC News. Good afternoon, I'm Julie Buckingham in downtown Winnipeg. 12 o'clock sunshine and 25. We're under a heat warning. Sun cloud mix, risk of a thunderstorm later on, high of 28, feeling like 36. Manitoba Hydro's 10-year plan under the microscope by the Public Utilities Board, which can amend or deny any part of it. 6 weeks of hearings are underway in how it wants to spend money to generate more power, which includes building a trio of new natural gas turbines in Brandon. CEO Alan Danroth told the panel they had to import energy last winter, and it's getting more expensive and harder to do that as the supply tightens in North America.
3: Well, we benefit from those increased prices during high water years. During low water years, the negative impact is significant. All of this is to say, if anybody in this room thinks we do not need additional power sources urgently, you are grossly misinformed.
2: Danroth says the Crown Corp needs to move now to ensure it continues to meet the needs of this province. The POB previously ordered your bill go up 4%, which kicked in this past January. The Manitoba government is expanding its one-time flood recovery program to additional communities. Transportation and Infrastructure Minister Lisa Naylor making that announcement today. City of Dauphin, along with 12 municipalities across the western part of Manitoba, are being added. The program is for homeowners and tenants hit hard by heavy rain in June. The flood recovery program is aimed at helping people who were uninsured or underinsured. You can see the complete list of areas where the flood assistance is now available on our website. The long-delayed Gordie Howe Bridge is now open, the newest link between Windsor, Ontario, and Detroit, Michigan. And the hockey legend's family were the first to drive across it. Gordie's grandson, also named Gordie, felt awkward with all the attention, but admit he liked the ride.
4: Very smooth. We were driving a Dodge Charger, which could have gone much faster than we were able to drive on the bridge. But yeah, very smooth. A little weird because we're not, in the public eye, and all the microphones is strange and being interviewed is strange.
2: Howe says they were greeted by smiling Border Patrol officers and other officials on the U.S. side. The bridge opened publicly to traffic mid-morning ahead of the scheduled noon. Donald Trump threw up a roadblock when he complained about the revenues under the original deal that was replaced with a new one that splits profits between both countries. The U.S. consulate in downtown Toronto hit by gunfire for the second time this year, just before 5 o'clock this morning. Police say officers heard gunshots and saw a white Honda with no license plate fleeing. Several officers attempted a high-speed chase but called it off over safety concerns. Deputy Chief Frank Barato.
5: At this time, the Toronto Police Service Integrated Gun and Gang Task Force, as supported by the Counterterrorism and Security Unit, is conducting a very active investigation. We will take it as seriously as ever, and we will bring the people responsible for this to justice.
2: No one has been injured. The U.S. consulate was also hit by bullets in March. Toronto police have arrested three suspects allegedly involved in that incident. Wildfires in France and Spain forcing more than 300,000 people from their homes. French officials say they have stopped flames threatening the Bordeaux region from growing. But it is a different situation in Spain, where several wildfires remain out of control.
6: Above me, the sound of another aircraft ferrying water to douse the flames around me here in the Gironde region. This comes as firefighters continue to

0: try and put a dent in this wildfire's tracks that has been scorching this region for days, now has burnt to the equivalent of more than four times the size of the capital, Paris. There has been a slight reprieve, according to officials. There was no new growth in the fires overnight. This comes as firefighters continue to try and dig trenches, fell trees to remove that ammunition that's been used by these blazes to burn so virulently over recent days due to these incredibly dry conditions and these temperatures that have been so hot here for such a long time and only expected to keep rising in the days ahead. For CBC News, I'm William Denslow in Gironde, France.
1: Meantime, in this country, British Columbia firefighters say they are trying to contain more than 140 blazes. In that province, 60 of them are considered out of control. Singer Carly Simon says she intends to keep on working as she reveals a diagnosis of Parkinson's disease. The 83-year-old says she is learning to live with the disease, calling it unpredictable, leaving her so tired on some days she can't get going, but adds music has been a help to her. Simon's produced her first album of original material since 2008. It will be released next month. Officials say data shows 10 million people worldwide are living with Parkinson's. That is the CBC News from Winnipeg. For news anytime, you can always head to our website, cbc.ca/Manitoba, or download the free CBC News app. Next local news at 12:30. Your forecast now, heat warnings in effect for Winnipeg and Brandon areas. In this city, a mix of sun and clouds, risk of an isolated thunderstorm later on, high of 28, feeling like 36. Brandon, sun cloud mix, maybe a thunderstorm, hazy, high of 29, feeling like 37. Dauphin, very similar. A few clouds, chance of precipitation, high of 28, feeling like 36. Flin Flon in the Paw, a mix of sun and clouds, chance of showers or a thunderstorm, high of 27. 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
2: Magandang hapon. Good afternoon, Manitoba. Faith Wundahl here in Studio 15 at Portage and Spence, sitting in for Marjorie Dowhouse. 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Manitoba Premier Wab Kanu says he's open to the idea of a pipeline from Alberta to Ontario. The premiers of those provinces put forth their plan earlier this month. Manitoba was the last holdout until now. So today on the provincial call-in conversation, we're asking you, how would you feel about a pipeline being built in your town? Give us a call or text and join the conversation. First, though, how a 22-year-old from southern Manitoba is equipping new moms with the tools they need to face postpartum depression. Stay tuned for that and more coming up next year on Radio Noon. Seven minutes after 12 o'clock here on CBC Radio 1. A Manitoba woman wants to make sure new mothers in rural communities have the support they need. 22-year-old Reese Dick will be opening a postpartum center in Steinbach, the first of its kind in the area. But for Dick, the center is more than just an opportunity to help other new moms. It's also deeply personal. The CBC's Jura McElraith recently met with Dick in her home to learn more, and Jura joins us now. Good afternoon.
3: Good afternoon.
2: Why does this issue hit so close to home for Dick?
3: So Reese Dick is only 22, and she had her kids, who are now 1 and 2, 11 months apart. She had also moved from her home in British Columbia to Manitoba, and her family and friends weren't close by. And she really struggled with postpartum depression and anxiety.
4: I was on my own, and I was debating taking my own life. I did not know how I was going to get through it. And I did, obviously. But no mom deserves to feel that way. No mother who's doing such important work in such a vulnerable and important time of their lives deserves to feel like they're alone.
2: Jura, talk about some of the gaps in care she noticed when she was struggling with the postpartum.
3: Dick felt like a general gap or stigma around mental health was present in the community, and that really extended to postpartum care, even though there's a lot of women having children in the area. And so she feels, even though there's a lot of women who are young having kids and a lot of women who are having kids

0: back to back, postpartum depression or anxiety aren't talked about enough.
1: What did you make of the sorts of supports she accessed at the time?
0: There were some that she was able to find, like groups hosted by the Steinbach Family Resource Center, which is more of a women's resource center. She found those sessions really helpful, but they were brief, and so it was hard to find that continued support. Another women's support group in Steinbach, Life Culture, also helped her by bringing meals and talking with her. She started reaching out to friends and family more and also accessed therapy and medication to help with her depression.
1: That kind of experience, how common is that?
0: It's actually quite common for new parents struggling to adjust to that new normal. There's some data from Statistics Canada showing about half of birthing parents or mothers experienced emotional or mental health challenges, with more than half of those people saying those struggles began after childbirth. I also spoke with Kristen Reynolds, who is a clinical psychologist and professor at the U of M, and she's excited to see a center like this one opening up in the region.
2: It's a huge gap, and one that that I think we really need a national strategy in perinatal screening and perinatal care.
1: Jura, talk a bit more about the center there. It's going to open this fall. What do you make of what gap or what gaps it'll fill?
0: Yeah, so Dick's vision for the Southeast Postpartum Center is it to be a one-stop shop for moms, essentially. So she's wanting to include things like on-site childcare, massage therapy, different support groups, and even just a place where moms can lay down and rest, knowing that their kids are being looked after while they're there. She also wants to include supports for new dads so they can learn to support their partner better and be a part of that more. And she's aiming to keep the services free to help lower some of those cost barriers that new parents might be facing.
1: It's going to be free. How is it going to be funded?
0: So it's registered as a nonprofit organization. And so once that's fully done, ReStick will be applying for grants and accepting donations to help keep the costs down.
1: What's your sense of what success looks like for Dick at the end of all of this?
0: Really, she just wants every mom who walks through the door to feel heard and understood and feel like they're supported. For her, as long as no other moms in the area are feeling like they're alone, she'll feel like she has been successful.
1: Jura, thanks for the time for this and your work.
0: Of course.
1: Jura McElraith is a CBC reporter based in Steinbach. You can read more about her story on our website, cbc.ca/Manitoba.
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1: 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Taking a look at the current conditions, it's mainly sunny, 26 degrees here in downtown Winnipeg, with the humidex feels like 34. Similarly in Brandon, mostly cloudy, 25, but with the humidex feels like 34 degrees. In Dauphin this hour, cloudy and 30. Thompson, mostly cloudy and 18 degrees. There are yellow level heat warnings in place for much of southern Manitoba, as well as Dauphin and Brandon and Winnipeg, because of high humidex values. Expecting sun and cloud mixture for Winnipeg today, a risk of a thunderstorm, high of 29 with a humidex 37. Similarly in Brandon, with a risk of a thunderstorm as well, sun and cloud mixture, high of 29 with the humidex 37. In Dauphin today, sun and cloud mixture hazy, slight chance of showers and a risk of a thunderstorm, high of 28 with a humidex 36. And for Thompson, cloudy and a chance of showers, hazy conditions expected, a high of 24, and with the humidex just a little bit warmer, it'll feel closer to 27. We'll get a full look at your weather forecast from your CBC Forecast Center coming up later in the program.

0: Coming up to 14 minutes after 12 o'clock here on CBC Radio 1. Manitoba Premier Wab Kanoo says he is open to the idea of an east-west pipeline running from Alberta to Ontario. The Premier's comments come after the First Minister's meeting in PEI last week. The proposed Northern Shield pipeline put forward by Alberta Premier Danielle Smith and Ontario Premier Doug Ford would run from just outside Edmonton to refineries in southern Ontario. Its projected path would run through Saskatchewan and Manitoba. Initially, Premier Wab Kanoo said these types of large-scale projects need Indigenous consultation from the start. However, during the First Minister meetings, a different tone, the Premier saying he will entertain the idea, saying that Manitoba stands to benefit economically if the pipeline comes to fruition.
1: So how do we get our economy to grow and align to Churchill, LNG exports in Churchill, building big energy projects, you know, making sure that we're doing mining in Manitoba? Those are the things that we can do to take our economy to the next level. So it's full steam ahead on those measures.
0: So on the provincial call-in conversation, we want to know what you think. How would you feel about an east-west pipeline running through Manitoba? How do you feel this might benefit Manitoba? Maybe you have concerns, if any. Let us know about a major pipeline running across our province. Call us or text 204-780-0893, 204-780-0893. Text us on our line as well, 204-588-7355, 204-588-7355. Markham Hislop is a senior energy journalist and a former Manitoban joining us by Zoom. Markham, welcome back.
2: Good morning. Thanks, Faith. Good to be here.
0: Let's talk about the Northern Shield Pipeline first here. Can you explain for those who haven't heard of it before?
2: It is a pipeline that is proposed to run from just south of Edmonton to Sarnia, Ontario, which is the location of most of the Ontario refineries. There are so many problems with this pipeline proposal that it would take us hours to discuss all of them. It's impractical. It's improbable. I've interviewed economists and other folks connected with the industry who chuckle and say it's very unlikely it'll ever get built. It's the idea of building a pipeline through northeastern Manitoba and northwestern Ontario through the Shield Country, through muskeg and swamp and lakes, is, you can't imagine the cost of this thing. It would be just one of the many reasons why it's highly, highly unlikely to ever be built.
0: And I think you said you expected the price to be $44 million or more. What makes that so astronomical?
2: Oh, that's no. That's the price that the Alberta government thinks it will take to build a 1,000-kilometer pipeline from Alberta to Vancouver. That, and the top end is $44 billion. And it won't be $44 billion because these projects never come in on budget. It'll more likely be $60, $70, $80 billion. Now, imagine if they estimate $44 billion for a 1,000-kilometer pipeline that's following an existing right-of-way where a lot of the environmental work has been done, you know, the physical physical work has been done, you know, like on the right-of-way. Imagine building 3,300 kilometers of pipeline where none of that work has been done. So are we looking at a $150 billion pipeline, a $200 billion pipeline? I mean, at this point in the game, the proposal that's been floated by Alberta Premier Danielle Smith and Ontario Premier Doug Ford is just in the realm of, it's like you and I having a conversation over a cup of coffee. That's about how much substance is attached to this thing.
0: I wonder, why do you think then is this something that those premiers are pitching? Why do you think the Alberta and Ontario premiers are proposing this idea? If it's going to cost a lot, if it's not realistic, if it is astronomical in price?
2: Doug Ford isn't pitching this. This is Danielle Smith's project, and Doug Ford is agreeing to it. And if you look at the mandate letter that Premier Smith sent to her energy minister, Brian Jean, last year, it said, we want to double the oil output from Alberta from 4 million barrels

0: day to 8 million barrels a day, and we want to build 5 new pipelines. And none of this is backed up by economics. It's none of it is backed up by demand studies or business cases or any of that stuff. This is somebody you have. It's hard to explain to people outside of Alberta how much of this is driven by politics and narrative, and none of it is driven by economics. So really what this is this is a political deal cooked up between Ford and Smith that is will never come to fruition.
1: Even so, the premier of Manitoba says he's open to the idea that his mind changed, the framing of what he thinks about it has changed. Is it a change of heart, or is it just how we're framing it that's different?
0: It's how we're framing it. And I'm sure, you know, Wabkinew doesn't come from an oil and gas province. He doesn't have a lot of experience. When he talks about electricity in Manitoba Hydro, I pay attention because, you know, he's plugged into that and he's talking to his experts all the time. When he talks about oil and gas and pipelines and an LNG plant in Churchill, no, that's not his bailiwick. It's not his area of expertise. And he's basically playing nice so that, you know, Canada can present a united front amongst the premiers. I don't take his comments and his willingness to entertain this seriously.
1: Do we know where in Manitoba the pipeline would run, which cities it would cross, which territories it would cross?
0: No, we haven't a clue. I mean, there's been no discussion of a potential route. There's been no discussion of none of that. Literally what we have is two premiers going, hey, we'd like to have a pipeline. Yeah, let's go ahead and do that. That's as far as the conversation has gone so far.
1: Based on your reporting, what does Manitoba stand to gain economically from this if it were to happen?
0: A few construction jobs during the construction phase of the pipeline, which takes 2 or 3 years, welders folks who heavy equipment that prepares the right of way, vegetation control. It's not very much. I mean, it's something. There would be certainly some temporary jobs created. But there would be almost no permanent jobs created at all. And here's the thing. This is the conversation that BC had when the Trans Mountain expansion pipeline was proposed, you know, back a decade ago. They said, well, look, after those jobs are done and we're stuck with the pipeline, what happens if it leaks? What happens if we have a spill into a major waterway or into the Burrard Inlet or someplace like that? We get no taxes. We get no revenue. There's no royalties. There's none of that. So we'd get almost no economic benefit whatsoever. And we bear all of the environmental risk if something goes wrong. Now, it's not going to go wrong in the first year or the second year. But, you know, as pipelines age, then, you know, 10 years, 20 years, then the risk begins to go up. And there are pipeline leaks all in North America all the time. So the benefit for Manitoba is de nada. There's almost nothing.
1: Arkham Hislop is a senior energy journalist and a former Manitoban. On our provincial call-in, we want to know what you think. How would you feel about an east-west pipeline running through our province? Do you think there are benefits that we haven't talked about yet and it might be good for our economy? Or perhaps you have concerns that something like this may not be a good thing. Call us 204-780-0893, 204-780-0893. You can text us as well, 204-588-7355. Markham, how on board, what's your sense of how on board Canadians are in getting a pipeline like this built?
0: And this is where the rubber hits the road, Faith, because the whole purpose of, and you asked me earlier, why are, you know, Smith and Ford talking about it? Why is Wabkinew, you know, now suddenly agreeable? Is because all of the narrative and you know, the reporting and the discussion around this absolutely consumes the Canadian energy conversation. We're not talking about electrification. We're not talking about building new hydro dams. All we're talking about is pipelines and more oil exports. And what it does, it sets up the expectation amongst Canadians that this is a good thing. So if you look at public opinion polling, and a number have come out recently, Angus Reid, Abacus Data, they say that Canadians are like, you know, 65, 70%.

0: percent in favor of pipelines. Now, if you ask the same people the question, what do you know about pipelines? What do you know about the oil industry? And what do you know about global oil demand or LNG demand? 99% of them would say, I don't know anything. And so that's the problem. This is why these governments and the industry put so much effort into narrative management and into PR spin and on all of that, is because they want to create an expectation among Canadians that this is a good thing, when in fact they haven't even produced a business case that says it's a good thing.
1: Markham, what do you want, in particular, listeners to this conversation right now, what do you want them to do? What's your call to action? If perhaps they might fall in that category of, well, I thought it was good, or I didn't think it was great. Like, what do you hope in terms of how people should learn about this and have more background on this to before they make a decision?
0: This is a problem. And Faith, you and I are in the news media, and we really don't like criticizing other media on their coverage of various issues. But the truth is that the news media in Canada have fallen down on this issue. They have not done the deeper analysis, the wider global context, to determine if there's going to be demand, if this is a good thing. And so what they do is it's like a horse race. They report on the breaking story of the day, you know, what Premier Smith and Premier Ford said and the press release that they put out. And it doesn't go any further. And furthermore, Canadian economists and think tanks are doing this exact same thing. I read a report this morning from TD Bank that all it did was regurgitate the Alberta government's proposal to the federal government for the West Coast pipeline without digging into the economics and into actually digging into the data. So this is a problem. I don't know what to recommend, Faith, because there is so little reporting. I mean, I can say, you know, go to our YouTube channel or go to our Substack, and we analyze these issues in depth, talk to global experts, talk to Canadian economists, that sort of thing. You know, maybe the energy mix that comes out of Ontario, Max Fawcett at the National Observer. There are so few journalists and you know, other analysts and economists who are actually, you know, sort of looking behind the curtain and realizing how skimpy these proposals are, that it's difficult for folks to get information.
1: Markham Hislop is a senior energy journalist and a former Manitoban. We're going to go to our phone lines now, and Keith from Wawanisa joins us. Keith, you've been involved in municipal politics. What do you make of this?
2: Well, I think there's some positive parts to this whole thing. And locally, pipelines pay very hefty taxes when they cross municipal areas, and this is a very quite a bit of money for the municipality supporting their local projects, and also the pipeline companies often pitch in to help other projects within each village or town. They go past, so there's benefits there. And
1: and Keith, you're being specific about a pipeline that exists in your area, right?
2: Yes, there's several.
1: Keith, thanks for the call. Markham, what do you make of what Keith is saying from Wawanisa, that there are pipelines, or there is a pipeline where he lives, and the municipality and the RM is benefiting from it?
0: Yeah, he's absolutely right. I mean, you have to, you get permits from municipalities and you pay local taxes. And Keith is that's accurate. And if you see it, you know, if you do a wind farm or you see do a solar farm, they have to do the same thing, and they pay into taxes. The problem is, if this was a viable pipeline, like we're talking about the Northern Shield proposal now,
1: right?
0: Plus then there's the northern leg of it, which would go up to Churchill, which is what Premier Kinnewit had addressed. If we were talking about a viable pipeline, Keith would be absolutely right. There would be some municipalities in Manitoba that would benefit. But when there isn't a business case for the pipeline yet, and the economics of it are very suspect, then saying that existing pipelines pay taxes to municipalities, therefore a new pipeline would benefit, well, you know, if it's not economic, it's not going to get built. And if it does get built, it's not going to have enough oil in it to make a profit. And so are those taxes going to be built? Remember, there is almost $300 billion

0: of taxes owed by oil and gas companies to Alberta municipalities that will never get paid. And that's been a big, big political issue in Alberta. So just because it should happen doesn't mean it will happen. In my opinion, in this case, it would never happen.
1: Markham, you're right. We could spend hours talking about this, but that's all the time we have, at least with your portion. It's good to have you. Thank you.

0: pipeline running through Manitoba. What do you make of the economics of this, or what you've heard so far? What do you know? What did you have to do to reach that decision? 204-780-0893, 204-780-0893. You can, of course, also text us, 204-588-7355. I'm Faith Wundahl, in for Marjorie Dowhouse here on Radio Noon on CBC Radio 1. Lots to come after the news. Stay tuned.
1: CBC News. Good afternoon. I'm Julie Buckingham in downtown Winnipeg at 12:30. We've got lots of sunshine and it is 26 degrees. A mix of sun and clouds today. Risk of isolated thunderstorm later on. High of 28, but feeling like 36 as we remain under a heat warning. Manitoba Hydro is making the case to increase generating capacity on day one of the Public Utility Board hearings into a 10-year energy plan. CEO Alan Danroth says demand for electricity is growing, and he defended the idea of building three new natural gas turbines in Brandon.
2: Despite the addition of both the Musqueam and Kias generating stations to our system over the past 14 years, which added almost 900 megawatts of generating capacity, we are simply not the energy superpower many think we are.
1: Danroth told the panel over 99% of Hydro's power will continue to be made from non-fossil fuel sources through to 2035. The PUB has the power to change or scrap any aspects of the Crown Corporation's strategy. These proceedings are set to last for about 6 weeks. Fears of flooding in Brandon are receding along with the water, and that means crews are beginning to remove protective barriers. That includes those so-called super sandbags, each of which can hold over a ton of sand. That city is also dismantling inflatable flood protections and cleaning up around homes that had those flood barriers. High water on the Assiniboine River peaked 2 weeks ago on July 13th and has since retreated by 1.7 meters. Manitoba saw multiple floods in June and early July because of the heavy rain, especially in the Parkland region. The province is expanding the number of communities that can now apply for help from its flood recovery program, including Dauphin and 12 other municipalities. It is meant to help those who are uninsured or are considered underinsured. And in case you missed it, singer Carly Simon is still working despite the fact she announced that she has Parkinson's disease. The 83-year-old says ultimately she is learning to live with the disease, calling it unpredictable, saying that she is so tired some days she simply can't get going. But she says she is turning to her music to be a help. And in fact, she has produced her first album of original material since 2008. It will be released next month. That is the CBC News from Winnipeg. Your next local CBC News is at 1:30.
0: All right, thanks very much.
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0: That's Julie Buckingham from your CBC Winnipeg local news desk. We're at 33 minutes after 12 o'clock here on CBC Radio 1. We're going to continue our province-wide conversation about pipelines in this half hour. 204-780-0893 or 204-588-7355. 204-588-7355. If you are driving, please pull over and text or have us on hands-free. Riley Lechuk is in studio for more on a whole bunch of weather warnings as well. It's hot. It's going to be hot.
3: Yeah, the story, actually, there's going to be a couple of stories that impact the province this week. First, the heat and the humidity, yellow level heat warnings out for a good chunk of southern Manitoba. But I mean, you know, despite that, for any outdoor activities, whether you're maybe heading to the lake, heading out to do something outdoors, it was actually a pretty decent weekend. It was a little bit humid, a little bit sticky out there, but you know, it's in the range of what I call that sort of summer sweet feel out there, what it really feels like once we get to the end of July here. The other story will be another deterioration in air quality as we get through the next 48 hours or so. So I'll go into a little bit more detail on that in just a moment here. 26 degrees in the city, 34 with the humidex, a light north wind. Dew point is around

0: 2021 in the city this hour. So yeah, it's in that range where you'll feel it and might be by the time we get into the late afternoon, slightly more uncomfortable at times. 25s, 26s for a good chunk of southern Manitoba, 18 in Thompson, Gillam, 17 right now in Churchill. So we have the heat warning in place. This is a yellow level heat warning. Just because of the anticipated Humidex values as we get through the next few days, looking at the potential of Humidex values in that 35, 36, even up to 38, 39, I think, by the time we get into the next couple of days here across the south. So could be a bit humid at times as we get through the next couple of days. By and large, though, mainly sunny skies, like we've seen over the last couple of days, likely a few scattered showers or some thunderstorms just with the jet stream where it sits over southern Manitoba right now. There's enough lift in the atmosphere that we could see a few with the humidity and the temperatures and the daytime heating, some isolated thunderstorms as we get through the next couple of days. But what that jet stream will do, where it's positioned right now, kind of arcing up into a bit of a ridge over southern Saskatchewan and southern Manitoba, is it will actually pull in some wildfire smoke from south of the border, from wildfires burning all the way in Oregon, likely to be impacting our air quality here in southern Manitoba. So as we get through the night tonight, expect things to start to get a bit hazy again. It'll be in and out, fluctuating in nature, but by the time we get into Wednesday, a bit more widespread across southern Manitoba in terms of that deterioration in air quality. So we could be into some locally smoky, or at the very least, some more widespread haziness as we get into Wednesday, and things looking to hold that way as we get toward the later part of the week. Thanks to more of a wind out of the southwest, once we get into the day tomorrow, that's going to help pull in some of that wildfire smoke a bit closer to the surface. Temperatures this afternoon, 26 to 29 across the south. The northern half of the province, 24s, 25s for the most part. Into the day tomorrow, 31, feeling closer to 39 with the Humidex, 32 for Wednesday. And temperatures for the balance of the work week into the weekend at this point, looking at high 20s.
1: All right. Sounds good. Thanks very much.
0: You're welcome.
1: That's Fred Lilechek, our CBC Manitoba weather specialist. He'll have more on the forecast coming up on Up to Speed later today after 3 o'clock here on CBC Radio 1. We're at about 37 minutes after 12 o'clock here on CBC Radio 1. And Premier Wab Kanu says he's willing to entertain the Alberta to Ontario pipeline, but we want to know how you feel about it. The proposed Northern Shield pipeline would run from just outside Edmonton to refineries in southern Ontario, meaning it would also have to run through Manitoba to get to its intended destination. Initially, the Manitoba government refused to sign on to the project, but last week, Premier Wab Kanu saying that he would entertain the idea, adding that pipelines could make Canada stronger, and there are workers in our province who would be eager to help build it. So what do you think? Would you want a pipeline in your backyard? Perhaps you have more questions about the project, like our guest in our last half hour had talked about. Perhaps you have concerns about its economic viability, and maybe you're late to the idea and you like it. We'd like to hear from you. 204-780-0893, 204-780-0893. You can text us as well. 204-588-7355. Eric Rader is a senior campaigner for the Wilderness Committee, and Eric's in studio. Welcome to the program. Good afternoon.
2: Yeah, thank you for having me into it.
1: What did you think when you heard Wab Kanu was now open to this idea?
2: Yeah, I think that we've heard Premier Kanu not stand against fossil fuel expansion hard enough on a few different projects, looking at what's being proposed for Hudson Bay and Churchill and this plan. We also know that the push for this project is coming from Prime Minister Mark Carney, and basically he's bribing the premiers to spend federal money through his Build Canada Act and the Major Projects Office. That's the only way we can get federal funding into the province. And the reality is that we can't build more fossil fuel projects. And anybody who looks around at the weather and the disasters we've been dealing with for the last few years understands that.
1: You use the word bribe. And that's a pretty strong word. What makes you think that the Prime Minister is bribing provinces?
2: Yeah, a specific way they passed through Bill C-5 and then the Build Canada Act and then the Major Projects Office, there's a finance component to it. And so I wrote a report about Prime Minister Mark Carney called Nature Can't Afford the Banker, and looked at the ways that he was not living up to the promise. He wrote a book about values, talked about climate change and the way corporations are supposed to uplift us, but

0: what we're seeing specifically is if you want money, you have to go through the major projects office, and those projects are primarily fossil fuel projects. So we know why premiers are getting in line. But I'm hoping that we're going to see Premier Canoe know that this just isn't our future.
1: He said last week the pipeline would need to be built in the right way, adding that Indigenous leaders need to be involved. When this project was first announced by the Alberta and Ontario Premier, we heard a lot of First Nations chief describe that they were blindsided by these announcements. What's your interpretation of all of this, in particular as an environmentalist?
0: We've been working on this for a long time. Canada signed on to the Declaration of Rights of Indigenous People. Free, prior, and informed consent is the base standard for projects. That means communities can't be blindsided by it. They have to be brought to the table immediately at the start of it, and we're not seeing that. To Premier Canoe's credit, we saw him live in a news conference with Premier Daniel Smith, stopping her in her tracks when she was trying to dismiss Indigenous consent for a pipeline. So the words doing this in the right way, for working in Indigenous communities, doing things in a good way, these are synonymous for ensuring that Indigenous law and Indigenous values are upheld while these projects go forward. And I believe that Premier Canoe is signaling that he wants to ensure that that's the case for any project that goes forward.
1: You can text us as we continue this provincial conversation, 204-588-7355, 204-588-7355. And Nancy sent us a message, and I'll read it to you. It says, quote, "It is sad and maddening that Canada is so fixated on oil and gas, including LNG. Our nation is backwards and short-sighted. We could be investing in a clean energy transition, but we aren't. And we and future generations are going to suffer." Let us know what you think. 204-780-0893 is our call-in phone number as well. Eric Rader is a senior campaigner for the Wilderness Committee, and he's in studio. Eric, you've been talking about this for a few years now. What sorts of concerns about this pipeline are obvious to you that you, I know, have talked about before?
0: Yeah, I mean, the very first time I started working on climate stuff was peat mining in 2012, but then oil by rail through Churchill in 2013. And at the time, we said that we couldn't build any more fossil fuel infrastructure. And we warned, because the science was very clear about where we were going to get to and the disasters we were going to see. So fast forward 13 years. And I mean, at the time, quite often those concerns were dismissed because that was a future cast. We were thinking about things that our children, our grandchildren would deal with. But fast forward 13 years and we saw 8% of the forests in Manitoba burn last year. We saw people die because of climate catastrophe. And the reality of the things we warned about 13 years ago still exists today. So the plans for folks from Alberta, for the oil and gas bros to move a product, to try and sell us a good so they can make money, those aren't a Manitoba concern. That's not what we need to be worried about, is the flooding that we saw in Western Manitoba or the 250 millimeters of rain that fell on, you know, Stonewall and those regions earlier this year. We can't quite handle the level of disaster that's coming at us, and we definitely can't afford to pay for it right now. And everything we do to build more is going to be more of a problem. So this isn't even taking into account the problems with Indigenous consent and First Nations leadership, and it's not taking into account the problems of building a pipeline or an oil spill and trying to go build an LNG factory, a 1 kilometer long factory on Hudson Bay to move LNG through the port of Churchill and icebreakers. Like, there's all of these technical pieces, but the reality is 8 out of 10 people, like if you look around and eight out of 10 people you know are sitting here and worried about climate change, but we're not talking about it. And that's, those are polling that has showed this. So the more we talk about it, the more people are going to realize that this isn't the Manitoba conversation about pipelines we should be having. We should be having a conversation about how do we keep our way of life? Like, we live outside, we go to the lake, we go fishing and we go cottaging, and that's who we are. And we can't do those things as disasters like flooding and fires continue to push us back. And the smoke warning, so that the sporting events that we want to go to, we can't participate in. As a high school coach, I had to cancel an ultimate frisbee game this year because of a dust storm. Like, we're in a place that we warned about 13 years ago. We know it's here and we know how to fix this, and fixing it isn't pipelines.
1: And yet you have folks like the Ontario Premier and

0: The Alberta Premier is saying that this is something that will be good for our economies. And you have those two out of the 10 people who see this as a pathway. What do you say to folks who might have an appreciation for what you're saying, but say, hey, we need this. This will help us economically.
1: Yeah, the affordability crisis, right? It's been top of mind. It's the top conversation we're having, you know, gas tax cuts and those sort of things for the last couple of years. The affordability crisis is the climate crisis. There isn't a separation between the two. And expanding fossil fuels expands the climate crisis and makes things more unaffordable for us. So the future that we envision, having enough money so that we can travel or relax at the lake, we don't have enough money for that because the daily grind, the costs of living are going up. Like the 40% increase in the price of coffee is only climate change. There's not anything else that accounts for that. It's not capitalism. It's not gouging. It's not, you know, government inefficiencies. It's climate catastrophe pushing us in all of the ways and making it harder for us. And so anybody who says that this pipeline is an economic boon has to add up the cost of the climate catastrophe. Like the World Economic Forum, their number one piece, their number one problem over the next 10 years is the climate catastrophe, followed closely by global geopolitical instability, which we see south of our border, and the loss of biodiversity. Like these are two of the three things that we've been talking to public, having community conversations about for 45 years. And now even the finance people recognize that, yep, this is the time, more parks, more protected areas, stop fossil fuels, act on climate now, because that's the only way that we support a society in the future.
0: How informed do you think the regular public is about this?
1: I think that we aren't having the conversation enough. I think there are people who are worried. They can see what's happening around them.
0: And when you say we're not having enough of the conversation, is there a specific part of the conversation that you're not seeing, or you're not seeing people demonstrate they have a fulsome appreciation of?
1: Yeah, I just had a chance to go overseas, and I'm in Spain, and the side of the bus shelter, I mean, they have transportation, public transportation everywhere. So people know that we should be doing public transportation instead of burning individual cars and individual fossil fuels. But the side of the bus thing was, and it's in Spanish, but it was climate refuges. So it was places, because it hit 41 degrees in the town I was in. And other places know that there was times where they started building public infrastructure because that was going to be the solution. And they started wind farms and solar farms. We're really being limited by the disinformation from the oil and gas industry because we're an oil and gas country. And as soon as you get outside of that bubble and as soon as you get outside of the influence of America, the rest of the world is moving and we're stagnating, as one of the people who sent in a text.
0: Do you have one example of that disinformation that you're talking about?
1: Well, I mean, there's lots of court cases going on where they just tried to deny that the impacts, or, you know, all the messaging around whether CO2 is good for us or CO2 is going to make plants grow. Like, we've got lots of the disinformation there. The understanding that is being put out in public, and so the lawsuits from different jurisdictions towards the oil and gas industry, they're pulling it out. It's court record now, so it's not something that we're just guessing at. But we watched we used to have an asbestos industry, right? And of course we don't have that anymore, and we used to smoke indoors, and people realize that all of those things are a problem. Well, we're going to get there on fossil fuels, and the solutions have been there for a long time, so that's where we're going to go with it.
0: What are you going to be watching for as the story develops here?
1: I think we're going to see Premier Canoe feel what his constituents are telling him from community members. You know, I would suggest rural community members and his own caucus. There's a climate caucus inside the government. And he's going to recognize that this time is calling for leadership. And we're not seeing it from Premier Smith and Premier Ford. Those are two of the worst premiers in the country, as polled by Angus Reid, and we're not seeing it from Prime Minister Mark Carney. So when we see him come out with an actual climate plan, because he's late on that, just as virtually every other premier is, when we see him come out with a climate plan, not just a strategy, and we'll start to see him step away from the oil and gas conversation to how we can build a better Manitoba within the constraints of nature and outside of fossil fuels. That's

0: the place that we know he's going to get to, and it's a question of how long it's going to take him to get there.
1: Eric, thanks for coming in and for the time today.
0: Thank you.
1: Eric Rader is a senior campaigner for the Wilderness Committee. We're 10 minutes before 1 o'clock here on CBC Radio 1, and a bit of time now for some music from Neighbor Andy. This is Right By You, By Everyone.

0: out of Winnipeg. That's Neighbor Andy with Right By You, By Everyone. Coming up to 6 minutes before 1 o'clock here on CBC Radio 1, I'm Faith Fundal. Wildfires in France have driven the country's largest evacuation since the Second World War. Hundreds of thousands already forced from their homes. Another heat wave is expected to complicate firefighting efforts as well. Freelance journalist William Denslow is inside the evacuation zone, and he spoke with the CBC's David Common.
1: We're here in Sestas, which is around 10 kilometres or so from the city centre of Bordeaux. So it just gives you a sense of really how close the evacuation sites really are to the larger municipality of the city itself. Now, this particular area where

0: I'm speaking to you from. They got the evacuation order on Friday evening. Now, over 200,000 people in this wider region have been forced to leave their homes. It's been such a hot summer here in this part of France, as it has been in much of the country, incredibly dry conditions. Yesterday, we were out with firefighters tackling the blazes on the front lines, and we could see just how quickly things move from what is just small little embers in just a matter of moments, huge fires enveloping the pine trees all around this region. That just gives you a sense of how difficult these blazes are to contain. Temperatures today, though, a little bit cooler. Officials say that this is an opportunity to try and put the halt on this fire as it gets ever closer to what locals say the gates of the city of Bordeaux.
1: And because things are so close to Bordeaux, a city of nearly a million people, there was a national emergency meeting held this morning. What came out of that?
0: Right, messages from Emmanuel Macron, speculation about whether he'll make the trip down to the region. What resources can be deployed as well? We know that over 1,000 members of the military have been deployed. What other resources does the national government have at its disposal? It's something that's being watched very closely indeed by officials. We've also heard from the European Commission speaking a short while ago, a spokesperson, and saying they're monitoring the situations both here in France as well as those fires in Spain, in areas such as Valencia and near the Madrid region, the country's capital, 24/7. Planes have been deployed both to France as well as Spain, about a dozen in total to both locations, as well as helicopters. Those urgently needed resources for both blazes to try and provide that aerial support as well as that ongoing additional personnel support we've been seeing being rolled out on the ground in both locations over recent days as both countries continue to try to get to grasps with these wildfires, as really this region is experiencing increasingly hot conditions.
2: That's freelance journalist William Denslow in Cestis, France, France, speaking with the CBC's David Common. Coming up on Up to Speed this afternoon, we're going to remember a University of Manitoba law professor who died and hear from a close friend to share how she touched people's lives and how he and many folks will remember her. Also on the program, murder and tarot cards. It's all in a book by a Winnipeg best-selling author. He'll join us to talk about his book and why he included Winnipeg history and lore in the tale. Big thanks to the folks who put our show together today. Our technicians, Dylan Longhurst and John George, associate producer Chidi Akuma. Our show producer is Nelly Gonzalez. Our director of the program is Sierra Sanders. And the senior producer of audio is Leif Larson. Mag-ingat po kayo and take good care. I'll have more coming up on Up to Speed starting at 3 o'clock this afternoon. Stay tuned, though. Coming up next, the next chapter.

I am an actor, fresh out of theater school with big dreams and an even bigger drug habit. But things are pretty good. That is until my best friend is set up on a date with David Lee Roth. Yeah, from Van Halen. This is Discount Dave and the Fix, the true-ish story of

0: Good afternoon. I'm Julie Buckingham checking your weather forecast. Heat warnings in effect for the Winnipeg and Brandon areas. For Winnipeg, Brandon, and Dauphin, a mix of sun and clouds, chance of thunderstorms, hazy, and highs of 28 or 29 degrees, but feeling more like 36 or 37 with the humidity. Flin Flon and the Paw, a mix of sun and clouds, chance of showers or a thunderstorm, high of 27. Thompson, chance of rain and 24. Churchill, mix of sun and clouds on the way today with a high around 21 degrees.
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2: 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I'm talking about the Egypt of that generation and their community. 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
1: 3 years since its publication, Eric Shakur's debut novel, What I Know About You, is still gathering readers and rave reviews. I'll speak with Eric and his translator, Pablo Strauss. And life, basketball, and what it means to belong. All subjects covered in my conversation with Hanif Abdurraqib. Today, we'll revisit that conversation.
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1: I'm Antonio Michael Downing. Welcome to The Next Chapter, the summer edition. One e-read is a digital book club that brings together libraries and readers. It's bilingual, and it runs through the month of April. This year, Eric Shakur's novel, What I Know About You, translated by Pablo Strauss, was the book under discussion. In the spring, I hosted Eric and Pablo for the e-read evening. We had an incredible conversation, and here it is. Maktub, it is written. It is a phrase that implies preordination and a phrase that implies that it might be unchangeable. What I Know About You begins with a life that feels written. Tariq grows up in a Levantine family in Cairo with a clear path ahead. It's simple. Study medicine, marry a woman his family approves of, live a respectable life. Follow in his father's footsteps. And for a while, that works out for him. Then he opens a clinic in one of the poorer areas of the city and he meets Ali. And from there, his life shifts in ways that are hard for him to control and even name. What follows isn't just a story about love, but also what happens to you when you don't yet have the language for what you're experiencing. Eric Shakur is the author of What I Know About You. He joins me from his home in Montreal. Pablo Strauss is the English translator of the book. He joins me from his home in Quebec City. Gentlemen, hello, welcome.
7: Hi, great to be here.
1: Amazing. So libraries are beautiful spaces where bookish people like the three of us, I think I can speak for us, often discover books. So I wanted to start, before we talk about What I Know About You, I wanted to ask, what is your earliest memory of a library? What about you, Pablo?
7: My mom used to take us pretty much every week, me and my sister. And also, when I first moved to Quebec City as an adult, I really remember I didn't have a lot of friends when I first moved here. It took some time. And I lived right across from the Gabriel Roy Library. And I used to go every evening after work. And it was kind of like my living room. It's humbling to come to a new place. One time when I didn't speak very good French, getting on the bus and taking the right number bus in the wrong direction and getting to the end of the line. And the guy's like, the driver's like, get out now. And I'm like, I'm not in the place and I don't have any more money to come back. And that was, you know, going through that, it's humbling. And I think as a translator, you really need to learn that you know certain things, you don't know certain things. It's a job that's very much about asking people questions, you know?

0: Incredible. Let's get into these characters and this place and time. So the story begins in Cairo in the 1960s. Inside a Francophone Levantine family in Cairo. And they have very defined expectations. So, Eric, can you take us into this world that Tarek is born into and maybe tell us a bit of how that world influenced the large expectations on his life that we find out about right from the first paragraph of the novel, basically?
1: The book is mostly spent in Egypt, in Cairo, and a small part in Montreal too. But this book is not necessarily representative of the Egypt at that time.
0: Hmm.
1: It's rather representative of that very Levantine community Tarek is living in, which is a community composed of people coming from Lebanon, from Syria, from Jordan, Palestine, mostly Francophones, and they used to live in the big cities of Egypt. Tarek is coming from that very bourgeois community, and he has a lot of expectations upon his shoulder. I really like the way you introduced the book, because I think this is a book about a derailment. I mean, all his life was put on rails. And all of a sudden, there is something, there is a spark, there is this meeting with Ali, which will may derail that life.
0: Yeah, I mean, there's two big things I want to pick up on there. One is the derailment that we'll definitely come back to, because Ali is such a fascinating character and an instigator of this derailment. But let's talk about that language that separates the folks there, because they are French first, Christian, in a country where the vast majority speaks Arabic and are Muslim. How does the language anchor them? And also, how does the language isolate them? And I'm thinking about Tarek's mom. There's a part where she says, you know, she doesn't speak Arabic unless someone comes to the door, or she's speaking to Faya, the Muslim woman who works for them in the house. Can you talk a little bit about that for us?
1: I think it's a community that wasn't trying to integrate too much themselves. I mean, they were living in that post-colonial Egypt, going to the sporting club that was run by the Englishman. Hmm. And they had this quite comfortable life in Egypt. So they were not too much mingling with other Egyptians, but they were rather doing it with people coming from Greece, coming from Italy, coming from France, because you had many of these communities in the big cities. When my mother was talking to me about Alexandria, where she grew up, I was always amazed. I mean, Alexandria in her stories was Montreal today. I mean, that was so multicultural, and you had also this kind of intelligentsia of people writing, of people doing music, of great artists, of people in the media coming from, or a great part of them, that community, that Levantine community. Mm. So French was, yeah, like the cement between them, but also something that excluded them to a certain extent from the rest of the population.
2: First of all, Antonio, Michael, I'm really glad you bring in the family story, because so much of it, if we look at it just proportionally, is about the struggle with the family,
0: mm-hmm.
2: and the tensions within the family. And my dad, who grew up in Chile, grew up in a community that was a little bit similar to the Levantine community, I think, where they were, you know, an upper class community that tried to set themselves apart a bit. And I saw things in Tarek's family that I recognized from my own family, I think. So readers who I've talked to who grew up in totally different parts of the world could still identify with the family dynamics in what I know about you.
0: Right.
2: So I think that aspect of the book really is universal.
0: So much of the book is about what is left unsaid. And I'm

0: And I'm curious about why it's so important to you to tell the story in that way.
1: You're right. I'm writing about silence. I'm writing about things that are not said. I could have, for example, depicted the character of Mira, you know, crying on her bed and calling her best friend, telling her, you know what, my husband is cheating on me and he's cheating on me with a male prostitute in the Muattam and all this. And of course, at that very moment of the reading, you would have been like, okay, she's crying, so she's sad, and she's verbalizing, she's explaining why she is sad. Mm-hmm. So you perfectly understand that what is happening is not fair and all this. But I rather prefer describe Mira walking in a corridor and just find a picture of her wedding and just describe the gesture of the hand, which turns the picture, not to see it. Mm-hmm. Because it means the exact same, Antonio Michael. It means the exact same. The only difference is in the second case, you are the one who needs to process the scene and understand why at this very moment the view of that picture is unbearable for her. So, this is a book about silence, mostly.
0: This is a book filled with very fascinating characters, like large and small. But Mira is so interesting to me because she knows what's happening, just like you just said, with her husband, but she never says it. I'm curious, what emotional space does Mira play in the novel? Because there's no other, I feel like she's called out in a way that's different from any other character.
1: Well, she says a thing actually, but she doesn't say it with words. She has this eating disorders. And I think 95% of the readers don't see that she's experiencing eating disorders. But if you look in the book, you have many clues about it. You have this TV or radio that she puts at the maximum level just after the dinner when she goes in the bathroom and no one sees her anymore. You have this cupboard with food disappearing. You have many, many clues like that to understand what she's trying to say. Mira was the most difficult character for me to write. She's like des ombres chinoises. How do you say that? Des ombres chinoises.
2: Shadow puppet.
0: Shadow puppet.
1: She's like a shadow puppet.
0: We touched a little bit on it, but Eric, I want to come back to what does Ali awaken in Tarek? The derailment.
1: That's a good one. And honestly, I'm not sure I could exactly describe it. What I know is when he sees Ali, he falls in love. And probably he falls in love with this clever, witty boy. But I think he also falls in love with this version of himself. He could have been in another situation, you know, without having so many responsibilities on his shoulders, so many expectations from his family, from his country and all this.
0: Mm-hmm. Yeah, I guess the good thing about being on a rail track is you always know where you're going. But the bad part is you always know where you're going. There's a freedom he gets from it that I think is what is part of what he falls in love with. And, you know, the book is called What I Know About You. So much about the book is about misrecognition and partial knowledge and straight up silences, things that are just not said. I'm curious about what happens to someone when they're experiencing something and they don't yet have the language to say it.
2: It's a good question. I tend to do a lot of things in life by going forward without knowing where I'm going and just trusting that in time, the solution will come and I'll come to an understanding in time. So when I translate, I will leave a lot of problems unsolved and just hope that by the end,

0: will fall into place. And then my editor will help, the author will help. It's really a collaborative effort. My way, I think, works very well for translation and not when I'm trying to renovate my house or do something for practice.
1: I love
2: but
1: it.
2: But I can confirm it works well when translating, because you have two kind of translators. You have those who never talk with the author and you just discover the name on the cover when the book is published. And you have those just like Pablo who spend a lot of time trying to be sure they are understanding the right way what you wanted to say, that you are putting the right level of musicality in that part of the text. And I love to do this. And I think Pablo was the one I had the most in-depth work with. And it's not always the case. But yeah, when you have the chance to have this moment of exchange with your translator, it's wonderful. Because translators are people who make you verbalize a thing that you do unconsciously. I mean, many things that I do when writing, I'm not over conceptualizing them. I'm just doing that way because it seems logical to me. And when you have to explain it to Pablo, asking you, okay, why did you put that word first? Was it on purpose? Then you have to understand the way you're writing and what it means.
1: Yeah. So it forces you to think a lot deeper into your motivations that you may have chosen by instinct, but suddenly someone's questioning you about it.
2: Exactly.
1: Wow. So a question for you, Eric. Have there been any book club discussions organized in Egypt or among Egyptian folks elsewhere? What have they shared about reading the story?
2: I've been to Egypt. Well, first of all, I've been to Egypt maybe 15 times in my life, even though, as we were saying, the Egypt I'm describing in my book is not exactly the same. But I had the chance to go a few weeks in Egypt to promote the book. So the book is not published yet in Arabic. It should come in the coming month. But I've been to Egypt with the French and the English versions. And I've been to universities, to schools, to do some conferences. And that was very moving for me. I mean, to go and talk about something I've written in the birthplace of my mother and my father's also. It was an incredible experience. And I was also a bit afraid because, I don't know, maybe you're very good at drawing. Faire des dessins, dessiner. I could describe you someone I saw just before this interview. And maybe you could try to, draw it.
1: Like draw it. Them, yeah. Draw them from your description.
2: Yeah, and I would be very precise, you know, so that you can draw each and every detail. But it's not sure that when you will, you know, show me your paper, I will say, oh, it's exactly that person.
1: Yeah.
2: I could tell you, I understand why you saw it that way, but it's not exactly that. And that was my fear with Egypt. I'm talking about the Egypt of my parents. I'm talking about the Egypt of that generation and their community. An Egypt that, to some extent, I will never see in my life.
1: Right.
2: And I was a bit afraid that people, knowing that reality, would tell me, oh, you know, we understand why you imagine this, you know, daily life, but it was not exactly this. And I have to say that maybe the most moving comments I received about that book came from people having lived in Egypt at that time. And that was, I was so touched by this.
1: Yeah, you took them down memory lane, even though you'd never seen it with your own eyes.
2: Yeah, and people telling me, oh, you know that tiny detail.

0: detail. I don't know how you knew that, but I had almost forget it. And yeah, it's a strange feeling when you reveal the memories of someone that you don't know.
1: Mm-hmm. That is the magic of art, and I personally love it. I wanna finish with a question for each of you. Briefly, Pablo, you touched on this before, and I'm curious from your perspective as a translator. You know, the book has been celebrated in French, and now you've translated it and it's being celebrated in English. So I think you've done your job faithfully. Why is this book so universal?
2: It's a great question. There's something about it that really, really does appeal to everyone, all in every country, all ages, all kinds of readers. I think the structure, it's such an ingenious structure. It's like a bit like a detective story mm-hmm. that you discover as you go. And it's also, it's sad, but it's so moving. The love, and also the love that doesn't get to play out as you might want it to, but love fighting against obstacles. It's a bit of a Romeo and Juliet type story. And it's also a story of exile and longing. So it has all these very, very emotional elements, but it's also such a masterfully written and structured book. And it's been wonderful to see it, to see its reception all over the world, how it connects with readers. And since we've been the one e-read choice, I've been hearing from readers in Canada, people I know from past lives, and that's been really inspiring to hear from new people who've read the book and who loved it.
1: I love that. And finally, to you, Eric, more and more people are going to pick up this book, as you heard, as it now it's in English and folks can read it. It's going to be more celebrated. If someone picks up this book, what's the one thing you want them to get from the book when they put it down?
0: Honestly, this doesn't rely on myself. I think we all have our level of inner empathy that makes us capable of being every character of the same book. But of course, we always relate more with people having the same feelings, having the same experiences. Mm-hmm. And I don't think I'm the one to say what it is to keep from that book. I mean, it's something funny because when I go in book fairs, there are always people coming to me, and honestly, people, I don't know why you're doing this, but telling my book, I mean, chapter by chapter. And then he will fall in love. And I'm just like, oh, wow. And then he will move to Montreal. And I'm listening to that. And, you know, Antonio, it's funny because sometimes the book they are describing is not exactly the book I have the feeling I have written. But I mean, it's okay. It's totally okay. Mm-hmm. It's apparently the book they loved. So it's the book I would have dreamt to be able to write. So I'm fine with this. So each people can keep from that book what they want.
1: They can fill your silences with whatever it is they desire.
0: Well, I guess.
1: Thank you, Eric Chicor. Thank you, Pablo Strauss, for a wonderful conversation about What I Know About You.
0: Thank you so much, Antonio. It was a real pleasure.
2: Thank you. It was great.

That was my conversation recorded in the spring with Eric Shakur, the author of What I Know About You. We were joined by Pablo Strauss, who translated the book from French to English. It was for One eRead Canada, a digital bilingual book club that brings together libraries and readers.

And thank you to the good folks at the Mississauga Library and the Canadian Urban Libraries Council for making this program possible. Hey, I'm Antonio Michael Downing, and you are listening to The Next Chapter. We'll be back after this break for news and for

This is a news update on CBC Radio 1, 89.3 FM, 990 AM. Good afternoon. I'm Julie Buckingham in downtown Winnipeg at 1:30. It's 27, Brandon 26, and Thompson is at 18 degrees. The province is expanding its financial assistance program to more communities hit by heavy rain last month. The Manitoba Flood Recovery Program helps homeowners and tenants in hard-hit areas who are uninsured or underinsured and may not qualify for other aid. It's now added 13 more rural municipalities like St. Rose and Riding Mountain West and places like Dauphin. The mayor there says they have some limitations, including requiring a deductible, and it's to replace necessary items, not luxury ones. Meantime, crews are now dismantling and removing protective barriers along the Assiniboine in Brandon. That's where inflatable flood protections and barriers were in place, including super sandbags, which could hold over a ton of sand. High water on the river there peaked 2 weeks ago and has since retreated by 1.7 meters. Most of the southern portions of all three prairie provinces are under heat warnings, Environment Canada says. Southern Alberta is getting temps as high as 34 today. Parts of Saskatchewan will see 32. Southern Manitoba will reach 38 with the humidity and high Humidex values of 36 and over will linger all week. Your next local CBC News is at 2:30.

0: In June, the American author Hanif Abdurraqib won the 2026 Western International Award. Now, if you don't know, this award has a $75,000 prize, and it honors career achievement for an outstanding body of work in nonfiction. I spoke with Hanif last fall about his book, There's Always This Year. It's a meditation on memory and nostalgia channeled through the lens of his favorite sport, basketball. He joined me from his home in Columbus, Ohio. Welcome to the next chapter.
1: Hey, thank you for having me. I really appreciate the time.
0: Your book manages to be about basketball, yet it isn't a sports book. For those of us that aren't really into sports books, how do you pull this off?
1: I think by, for me, thinking about my relationship with the game, which is broad and all-encompassing and tied to memory and affection. I mean, growing up in the neighborhood I grew up in, playing basketball was a way to operate against and combat loneliness because everyone in the neighborhood played it. And so at least being able to know your way around the court was a way of saying that you wanted to belong in a place that you, if not loved being, a place that you were for the time being. Mm-hmm. And so my relationship with the game is incredibly tied to memory and affection and home. And that makes it easy to kind of write about it through that lens and not write about it strictly as a, you know, capital S sports book or something that you even have to know about basketball to enjoy or spend time with. You know, ideally, my hope is that people will come to the book, you know, from a wide range of backgrounds and find something they enjoy in it.
0: Now, tell us a little bit about the title. There's Always This Year. Now, I'm told that you're a Timberwolves fan, so you're familiar with the saying, there's always next year. But
1: pretty much, yeah.
0: What is the significance of the title in this context?
1: Well, I mean, the very like literal hard definition of the title is in the 2016 finals when the Cavs were losing to the Warriors at the time before coming back, that was the banner that was unfurled in the arena before game 3 or 4, I believe. And so I'm pulling from, you know, semi-recent Ohio basketball history. And also, I think that so much of my motivation for the book was understanding that I wanted to write a book that took a shape that I'd never seen before. And I wanted to write a book that felt like it was steeped in risk and invention and a kind of urgency to pursue these grand ideas that I was having. And I didn't want to put off the writing of it. I didn't want

0: off the making of it. I wanted to write it as though it was my last thing. And so the title is also speaking to a real sense of urgency that followed me and kind of haunted me in a good way as I was writing the book.
1: Yeah, I love that because, you know, when we talk about nostalgia, it always feels like we mean being stuck in the past. But I get the feeling you're doing something different by looking back, this urgency that's kind of stamped on it. What is it you're trying to achieve with this examination of the past?
0: Well, I think I'm trying to make sense of the life I had that led me to this life, which doesn't always make sense to me. You know, I write a lot in the book about dreaming and how often and how easy it is for me to feel like I am in the midst of an ongoing dream, that my life feels somewhat dreamlike in some ways, both good and not so great. And it was important for me, I think, to think about the book as not just kind of useless nostalgia, but a nostalgia that is really aching to make sense of something that, you know, the question of how did I get here in this somewhat improbable place? And, you know, to what do I owe? To whom do I owe? To what do I owe the experience of my living with gratitude?
1: Yeah, and there's a real connection to place that's happening in this book. I feel like I was walking through West Columbus, your hometown, when I was reading this book. And it did really strange things with me about memory and thinking about my hometown. And of course, I was, I played basketball for the University of Waterloo, so there's a lot of ball courts in my growing up as well. I'm wondering, when we talk about place, and you just mentioned sort of place in the sense of the place you're in your career, which is a kind of temporal place, but physical place is really, spatial place is really important to this book. So what is it about your memory of these places that you grew up in that holds your imagination so well?
0: Yeah, I mean, the reality is that I grew up in a place that is like many places, and that gentrification is pulling it apart and making it somewhat unrecognizable to those of us who have lived here and loved it forever. And so memory, for me, not only just memory, but building writing around memory and building narratives around memory is also creating an archive of that which does not exist or will not exist forever. And it dignifies a people who live in a place who have had to watch it change and kind of fight through those changes. So much of memory, to me, memory is such an active thing because I don't take lightly the fact that I blink and or I come back home from a stretch of book tour even, and there's a different city than I was when I left. There was a point late last year, you know, I live in one of the great old black neighborhoods in Columbus, Ohio. And much like a lot of the other neighborhoods around it, it is being gentrified. And there was a point where I came home and my street was blocked off, so I couldn't get to my house. And then the detour was also blocked off, because they were building these condos. And so literally the all-consuming material nature of gentrification says, you cannot come to this place that you call home because we are making it less like your home. Memory cannot rearrange or realign the material realities of gentrification, of course, but I believe that what memory does afford us is an opportunity to say, there have been people here before me, even before I was here, there were people here. While I was here, there were people here, and we did not want what happened to this place to happen.
1: Yeah, absolutely. And, you know, memory is famously untrustworthy, partially because I think we know from neuroscience that we actually assemble the memory fresh every time we do it. I'm wondering, in this book, in There's Always This Year, because of this gentrification you're talking about and the loss of time and place and our connection to it, is there something commemorative that you're trying to do with this book?
0: Yeah, I think so. I mean, I think I'm trying to for me and for others, I'm trying to really wrestle too with mortality in a clear and plain way and commemorate the time in front of us that is defined by the time behind us, which is another reason why this book is not solely a nostalgia exercise. It's also an exercise in saying, let's attempt to commemorate the time.

0: time we have in front of us, which is uncertain time, because that time is defined in part by the time we have behind us. And so, you know, I write a lot about the shame I felt with my past growing up and the times that I was not very excited about my time on Earth. And I think that I have to confront those things in order to forgive the past version of myself for them. And through that forgiveness, I become more in tune and grateful and eager for the life that I've got in the moment. And so there's also a commemorating of the past self that for a long time, I think for me was wrestling with a lot of shame.
1: Yeah. Yeah. We have to kind of make peace with the past before we can build our future, for sure. And I love that about your book. Now, I know you're a big music fan. I'm always amazed at your ability to talk all country, R&B, 90s hip-hop, Britpop, everything in between. Can you tell us about some of the music and songs that weave their way into this book?
0: Yeah, I mean, I talk about, you know, in one section, I talk specifically about a very hyper-specific, perhaps the way I write about it is a bit invented, subgenre of soul song, which is the begging song, which, you know, largely sung by men. So I talk about Boys to Men. I talk about the Otis Redding version of My Girl, which is a bit different in tone and approach than the original version. It's kind of steeped in a little bit of heartache. And then I talk about the Leaving Song, which is kind of in that similar section. So I talk about like Midnight Train to Georgia. I mentioned Sheena Easton's Why Baby Takes a Morning Train, which is a song of miniature exits, you know, because really all that's happening is that in that song is this person saying, you know, I love my partner and they leave me every morning, but then they come back. and so there's a few detours into music. You know, for me, I don't know if I could write a book that wasn't in some way defined by music.
1: Yeah, because it's such a part of your life. I want to go back to basketball because now that we've established that the book isn't really about basketball, let's talk about basketball.
0: Yeah.
1: You had a privilege of, in your youth, of watching some great basketball players in their youth, including a certain gentleman from Akron, Ohio named James, who some say is the greatest ever. Who are some of the players that you came up around? And can you give us a sense of what they meant to you when you were growing up?
0: Yeah, you know, I lived about four houses down from a guy named Kenny Gregory, who I think like some deep basketball fans will recall. He played at Kansas. He was a McDonald's All-American Game MVP in 1997 or 8. And he was just a couple houses down. He played for a local high school. I grew up watching Esteban Weaver, who's one of the great legends of Central Ohio basketball. You know, people I think would refer to his story as tragic, but I don't think it's tragic. He didn't make it in one sense. I mean, this book is also complicating what it means to make it. And so I look at someone like Esteban Weaver, who did not make it, quote unquote, in a traditional sense of making it to the league or what have you. But he's so revered in this place that he loves. And so to me, that is a form of making it. And so I think about Esteban Weaver, who I grew up alongside, and just a real golden era of City League basketball. And for me, these were the superstars of my time. These were the Michael Jordans of my time. Yeah. And to me as a kid, you know, Columbus doesn't have an NBA team. And even if they did, I couldn't afford to go to the games. And so that to me was the defining basketball experience, was to say, these are your guys from this place that you know and love, and they're playing this game that you love, and they're the superstars of your neighborhood, and they're touchable. They're a few houses down. You can see them, you know, driving their cars down the street after games on Friday nights, all that.
1: Right. So it's about like we didn't have access to elsewhere, so we rocked with the heroes that were right in front of us.
0: Right in front of us, yeah. Absolutely.
1: But you know, when Kobe died, Kobe Bryant, I didn't really have much connection to Kobe. I wasn't a Lakers fan. But when he died, I had this strange feeling of loss. And I'd never felt that when a celebrity died. And I didn't even feel like I had a great connection to him. I just loved the game. I knew his body of work. I felt like I'd lost something. Does that happen to you?
0: Yeah, I mean, it happens to me with musicians all the time. You know, I think, gosh, I mean, even musicians who have lived really long lives. I remember being devastated when Little Richard died. And I felt like

0: especially having died perhaps with his legacy not as generously fulfilled as he deserved it to be, I remember feeling like, gosh, we all failed Little Richard in some way, which of course is not fair or true even, but it felt, I remember feeling that. I remember feeling so devastated when Whitney Houston died, and especially Whitney Houston for me, perhaps. So there's this real void. I mean, athletes too, but I think with musicians, really, in some ways there are folks I love so much that I've already mourned the world without them. You know, I love Stevie Wonder so much that I've already mourned a world wherein he doesn't physically exist in it. And so, that is kind of the process for me at this point. The process is I am preparing for a world without folks so that I can be better at loving them while they're here.
1: Yeah, no, I feel you. There's a point in, there's always this year where you say, it is a strange miracle to be able to trace your own again, your own mortality through someone who is living alongside you, someone who has survived eras at the same time that you have in some of the same places. That really got me thinking about this sense of loss for people who even, you're not even that connected to really at the end of the day. But you are.
0: But you are, right. They've infiltrated and impacted your life. They've infiltrated your life, and through that infiltration, they've impacted it in a large way.
1: Absolutely. So you just published a new poem in the Year Review, and you talk about your connection to places. Where does coming back to poetry, which is where you started, where does coming back to that and publishing poetry, does that feel like a return home also?
0: Does in some ways. I feel like I never strayed too far from it. I sometimes feel like there's always, this year is maybe my most poetic book, even more so than my actual books of poems. I'm always in pursuit of beautiful language. I'm in pursuit of beauty as in form. I'm in pursuit of invention and risk. And so there's a real way that I think I never stray too far from poems. Now, it does bear saying that to challenge myself and get back to writing poems in that kind of literal sense, where I'm thinking about form and shape and brevity and all of these things, and in the kind of restraint that I think my poems have somewhat become known for, that's a real, it's like a homecoming and a real challenge. And I think, you know, our homecomings are sometimes met with challenges that are, at least for me, feel delightful in some ways. You know, it feels like an opportunity to push myself beyond where I've been. And that's just always really wonderful for me.
1: Beautiful. Hanif Abdurraqib is the author of There's Always This Year. He's also the 2026 recipient of the Western International Award. That's a prize honoring career achievement for an outstanding body of work in nonfiction.

0: Ali Yamamoto is an associate producer at Bookend, so a ton of books come across her desk. And the staff pick she's about to recommend grabbed her attention right away. It's called Uff Floating Isles, on Growing Pains and Video Games by Kavika Guillermo. Ailee has had her own journey with video games, and she joins me now to talk about Uff Floating Isles. Hi, Ailee.
1: Thank you so much for having me.
0: Welcome back.
1: Thank you.
0: I always look forward to your choices.
1: Me too.
0: First of all, tell us about your relationship with video games. When did you first realize that they meant so much to you?
1: Oh, man. I mean, games mean the world to me. I will say I'm Japanese, so Nintendo is like in my veins. That's like my birthright.
0: Not Samurai Swords.
1: It's that and Nintendo. Those two things. I came out holding those two things.
0: Just holding.
1: No, but I love games now, but it's so weird. We think of games as something that's like solely kind of behind a screen. But my first sort of major memories of games are so physical. My sister, I'm the youngest of three girls, and my older sister got a pink Nintendo DS for her birthday when she was like 10 or 11. So I was like, you know, 6 or 7. I was really young. And I just have this really vivid memory of opening the box. And, you know, it was her birthday gift, but it was a console for all three of us, of course.
0: Right,
1: and
0: of course.
1: And I feel for

0: her as the middle child for that. I just remember opening the box and like feeling the console, and it's just, it was a really special. Yeah, exactly. It was so like cool on the skin. I was like, what is this? Like, what is this modern technology I'm holding in my hand?
1: And at the age of seven.
0: At the age of seven, when I don't know. Yeah, exactly. One of my only experiences ever at that point.
1: Yes.
0: And it became something that my sisters and I did together.
1: Right.
0: And so, you know, huddled up on the couch. Usually my oldest sister would be playing it. We'd be over her shoulder. And so it's, games are more something I do by myself these days, but thinking back to that, that's where the love kind of came from, and that was really special to me.
1: So how about the author of Floating Isles, Kavika Guillermo? What should we know about him and his relationship with video games?
0: Yeah, so Kavika Guillermo is a scholar, an academic, a writer, and of course, a major lover of video games. So a lot of his work is video game writing. And he's also just written a couple like novels, short stories. This book is, it's an essay collection slash memoir about video games in his life. And the sheer amount of game references, of games I've never heard of, games I've never dreamed of, he's played all of them. It's just, I was so impressed. He's like a true gaming expert. He's also really interested in sort of like the socio-political side of video mm-hmm. games. He teaches social justice at the University of British Columbia. So he's approaching it, I would say, with a really interesting lens.
1: And he has a PhD in literature, if I
0: yes,
1: believe correctly.
0: So exactly.
1: He's looking at this in a similar way as we would look at literature, which is, okay, I want to ask you this. So we usually don't think of, you know, we meaning non-gamers.
0: Yeah, like
1: who are society. Stuck up.
0: Right. Yeah, pretentious.
1: Nobody here would qualify. But we don't think about the complex creative worlds
0: right.
1: that gaming brings to the table. We tend to kind of look at it as a lesser art form.
0: Absolutely.
1: So what does Mr. Guillermo say to that?
0: Yeah, that's kind of the whole thesis of the book, is challenging this idea that games are something that is like rotting your brain or that you can't critically engage with. There's a really interesting, just as an example, there's a really interesting bit in the book where he talks about, Kavika was teaching in China at a time, and he was teaching video games to students in China. And he would teach games like, let's say, Final Fantasy, for example, which is like a game where the plot is that there's like a corrupt government, kind of a corrupt state. And in China, his students would be able to write about that game. And so they would write about the state and they would write about what's happening in the game. But what they were really doing subtly and without getting in trouble or raising any flags was writing about their state and writing about the Communist Party. And being able to critically engage with games in that way and talk about their own situation, like, you cannot tell me that that's not like exactly what people do with literature, with music, with film, mm-hmm. which are maybe considered like higher art forms. So I think, you know, I'm not saying that like Flappy Bird is like on par with War and Peace or anything, but I mean, someone might argue.
1: Wait, what be this Flappy Bird thou speakest of?
0: Exactly. But I am saying that there are games
1: yes.
0: that kind of tackle that exact same like morals, humanity, the questions that we ask in these major sort of lauded pieces of artwork. And they are something that you can critically engage with. And
1: for sure.
0: That's really important in this book.
1: When I think of gamers,
0: yeah.
1: my quintessential
0: yeah,
1: image is a teenage boy in a basement, mm-hmm. Separated from reality.
0: Yes.
1: And I don't think of, you know, social change.
0: Right. Oh my God, yeah.
1: You know, but I get the feeling that that's not how Kavika Guillermo sees it. How do they push back on that?
0: So, yeah, this image of the teenage boy, maybe he's flipping his desk, maybe he's shouting profanities at the screen.
1: Yes.
0: For the record, I have shouted profanities at the screen.
1: That's like, normal.
0: That's normal. If you're watching the sports, if you're, you know, we're going to be shouting profanities at the screen.
1: I have thrown books across the room.
0: Yeah, exactly.
1: So.
0: So who's high art and low art now?
1: Yes.
0: But I think what Kavika is arguing is that Well, A, that's sort of like an outdated. Anyway, everyone plays games now.

0: But what Kavika's sort of arguing is that, you know, that we think of gamer rage or the anger associated with playing games and that detachment from the real world. You know, he's arguing that games are actually a place where you can specifically go to explore your identity and find those communities, which is kind of the complete opposite, right? Like, he said that as when he was a teenager, it wasn't that the anger or the weird, like, feeling shut off from the world was a side effect of gaming. It was more like the anger was something he was going to games specifically to feel. Mm-hmm. It's a release. It's a way to understand your anger and to sort of, you know, reflect on where it's coming from and let it out in a healthy way. Mm-hmm. And, you know, perhaps the most universal part of games of all time that I feel so strongly about is that games are about failing and being frustrated that you failed and then trying again and again and again and again until you win, until you make it, until you learn something new. And there's so much joy in that to me and to Kavika, that games are a thing of joy. Mm-hmm. And that's what I feel like we've let go when we focus on this idea of the teenage boy shouting profanities at his screen.
1: Mm-hmm. So this book is also a memoir.
0: Yes.
1: So what are the growing pains in the subtitles? The subtitle is Growing Pains
0: and Video Games.
1: So what are the growing pains?
0: Yeah. So the growing pains are, of course, the stuff that, you know, you and I are very familiar with, I'm sure. And everyone listening, who am I? Like, where do I belong? What do I want to do with my life? The normal coming of age stuff. I think what's unique for Kavika's journey specifically is that he has experienced in his life a lot more loss than other people, I think. Mm-hmm. He has lost a lot of people close to him. He lost his wife in 2022 and is now a single father to his 8-year-old.
1: No.
0: Yeah. And so he has just, and he's had like a lot of mental health struggles and was aimless for a while in his life. And he talks in depth about that. And I think those growing pains are a lot of like, how do you move forward from that? How do you not let that loss consume you? And if we're going to like the video games part of the subtitle, mm-hmm. Something that he comes to that I think is like really beautiful is that he says that the memories of the people he loves are stored in the games he's played throughout his life.
1: Wow.
0: In the same way that, you know, putting on an album might remind you of someone you've lost. And it, like, I get emotional because I think of that pink 2DS that my sister got for her birthday, and I think of the feeling of the console. And so when I miss my sisters, because we're all split up, I can play those games that we played, and mm-hmm. I can live in that moment of being, you know, shoulder to shoulder again.
1: That's beautiful. Ali Yamamoto is an associate producer here at CBC Books, and the book she recommended today is A Floating Isles on Growing Pains and Video Games by Kavika Guillermo. And my colleague Matea Roach interviewed Kavika on Bookends. You can find out wherever you get your podcasts. Thanks, Ali.
0: Thank you so much.
1: That was so fun.
0: Yes, that was so fun. I love talking about video games.
1: I know, I can tell.
0: I know, I'm like, no, because they're in there like, why is she not this excited about her job normally?
1: Well, that is all for today. Jacqueline Kirk is our senior producer with Lisa Matthews and Trevor Carter. Aaron Balser is the executive producer of CBC Books. And thanks this week to the ever steady Aronde Williams and the CBC Books digital team. My name is Antonio Michael Downing. I really appreciate you tuning in, and I'll see you next time.
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7: Our series on the greatest numbers of all time continues, and tonight it's the number 33,000, a powerful number that put millions of horses out of work.

0: clouds on the way today with a high around 21 degrees.
1: Welcome to Ideas in the Afternoon. I'm Nala Ayed. Around 1780, a Scottish engineer needed a number to represent a horse. After watching, measuring, and calculating, that number turned out to be 33,000. Welcome to another installment in our series, Exploring the Most Significant Numbers in the World. The series examines unique, revolutionary, or, as in this case, a number that doesn't get much fanfare. The number 33,000, a critical number in the Industrial Revolution, a defining number of energy, labor, and power, and a step on the way to redefining work, intelligence, life, and ourselves.
2: 33,000 sort of opens into the remaking of the world in the context of industrialization.
3: I think people have always tried to understand natural systems by analogy with artificial ones because we've made them.
4: The world is itself pretty violent and surprising sometimes. We ourselves have some of that structure as well.
1: We're calling this episode 33,000 and the Machines We Think We Are, from producer Matthew Lazen-Ryder. Matthew, why of all numbers did you land on 33,000?
5: So as you mentioned, 33,000 is an important number in the Industrial Revolution. And there's another potential revolution going on in the world right now with artificial intelligence. So what I'd like to do is look at that number, how it changed horses into machines about 250 years ago, and what that process means for humans and human intelligence in the 21st century.
1: So help me understand, how exactly does 33,000 relate to horses?
5: So in the 18th century, it was the number that inventor James Watt gave to a brand new unit of measurement, horsepower. So James Watt, Scottish inventor, sometimes credited with inventing the steam engine, but he didn't invent it. He did vastly improve it. And that improved steam engine drove the Industrial Revolution, mechanized the workplace, helped create the modern world, everything we learned in Social Studies 9. But that number tells a story, and it's about how machines give people new ways to think, starting with what it means to be a horse, and today, what it means to be a human. And that story starts around 1780.
2: And that particular number, one horsepower, 33,000, emerges in the context of the Industrial Revolution in Europe at a moment when really incredible transformations in how work is being done are happening. And work was done before these machines by horses and people and wagons and wheels. So we needed a way to think about these really new technologies in terms of the world we already understood.
5: This is Stephanie Dick. She's a historian of mathematics, technology, computing, and AI, and an assistant professor at Simon Fraser University in British Columbia. And she sees 33,000 as a kind of hinge moment. Before horsepower, you had a horse, and after, you had an abstract idea of what a horse can do.
2: So James Watt, who was an innovator in the development of steam engines, starts watching what horses are doing and trying to measure the rate at which horses can do work. How fast can they move, you know, some number of pounds in a minute, for example. And through that observation, he comes up with this idea of horsepower, this abstract concept, which is the power required essentially to lift 33,000 pounds 1 foot in 1 minute, which is what he observed horses to be able to do. But the reason I think the number is interesting and exciting is because it represents this long-standing desire that we have to come up with these abstract concepts that remove things we care about, like work, from their material

0: specificity.
1: Material specificity, Matthew, what does that mean?
2: So this is a subtle point, but it becomes really important for thinking about what comes after. So on the one hand, actual steam engines replace actual horses, right? A thing physically changes in the world. On the other, there's a new way of thinking about work that removes it from the physical world. Work becomes a number that can be scaled, managed, marketed, instead of like a hairy beast that has to be fed and brushed and shod. And so on. The term Dick uses for that stuff is messiness. When Watt was marketing the steam engine to factories, part of the deal was he was going to help get rid of all that messiness.
1: Of course, factory owners want to get rid of messiness. What kind of messiness, though, is he talking about?
2: Well, horses are messy things, right? Before horsepower, if you said, hey, how much work can a horse do? The answer has all kinds of variables. Well, I don't know. Is it a big horse or a small horse? Is it well-fed? Is it thirsty? How much work can a horse do is a messy question. Now that you've got horsepower, no mess.
0: So all of a sudden, work has nothing to do with the muscles and the grains and the wheels and the wheelbarrows and the mud that horses work in. It becomes this abstract idea.
2: All right, that abstract idea and mechanization of the factory totally change everything, create the wealthy and prosperous world that we live in today. Job done. And then, around the same time Watt is abstracting work from the horse, others begin asking if we can do the very same thing, but for the human mind.
1: Brain power instead of horsepower.
2: Yes. If you can 33,000 work, can you 33,000 thought?
0: There's another piece of this story that leads into the work that I've been doing as a historian of technology and computation and mathematics to try to understand what is happening to our idea of intelligence at that same moment. And there are people in Europe at this time, like mathematician Charles Babbage or French mathematician Gaspard de Prony, who are looking at the factory. They're looking at how work is being reimagined through these machines, and they are asking a question: could we do for the mind what these machines have done for the body? Is intelligence something like work that could be abstracted away from its material conditions?
2: And to do this, these thinkers, de Prony and Babbage, working at the end of the 1700s, borrow the logic of the factory.
0: Maybe the same way that work could be understood independently of horses and muscles and grains and mud and ropes, intelligence could be understood as something independent of the human body, the human brain, the human face, the human hands, to try to reimagine through industrial terms a lot of things about ourselves.
2: Charles Babbage is famous today for his designs for early mechanical computers. And Gaspard de Prony, he's working in France after the revolution, and he wants to produce these massive mathematical tables, logarithmic tables and trigonometric tables. And like a factory instead of a craftsman, instead of having one brilliant guy solve mathematical problems with creative thinking, maybe you can reduce it all, find the smallest unit of thought, break it up into different steps.
0: And de Prony figured out a way to take one type of mathematical equation, namely a logarithmic equation, and solve it in principle by doing a whole bunch of additions and subtractions in a row. So de Prony thought this was achieving what the factory had achieved, but for thinking reimagined as work. Here, thinking is thought of as a type of work that needs to be done, and it's broken down in the same way basket weaving was broken down into more basic elementary steps, in this case, basic arithmetic. And at that moment, which is actually the moment the word computer comes into being. Computer comes into being as a word to describe these people who could now be hired to carry out the additions and subtractions. And they did not have the mathematics education that aristocratic philosophers and theologians would have had. These would have been lower paid, lower educated workers who were now being hired to do work.

0: So if the ability to pull 33,000 foot-pounds a minute was the mechanical essence of a horse, maybe the ability to add and subtract is the mechanical essence of a mind. And there's a story about Diprone's human computer, Nala, and that is that it was made of hairdressers.
1: That's a surprise. Hairdressers?
0: Yeah, so this is a colorful story told over the years, but the truth is unclear. But so under the monarchy, there's huge demand for hairdressers all the time. All those rich people need their hair done and their wigs made. So there's tons of women who had work as hairdressers. Then the revolution comes along and the monarchy and the aristocracy are overthrown. There are masses of unemployed hairdressers. There's just not so much hair to do.
1: Or heads to put wigs on.
0: Right. And so Diprone needs people to do the pluses and minuses. Hey, let's hire all the hairdressers. And there you go. You have a computer made of hairdressers. It's a bit of a tall tale, but it represents a couple of things. Neither of them very kind to hairdressers, actually. But one is, this is when boring, rote computation work becomes seen as women's work. It's a view that lasts up to the 1960s or so. But also that this is work that kind of anyone can do. Thinking has been abstracted from the brain and the mind, removed from its material specificity, and broken down into easy, repetitive tasks and mechanized. Still, not mechanized enough for some.
2: So there's a really famous quote, and I can't say whether it's true or not, but famously or apocryphally, we have a quote from Babbage looking at Gaspard Diprone's tables of logarithms that had been produced by this first exercise in labor-divided mathematical calculation, and said, "I wish to God these calculations had been carried out by steam." And by that he meant, so I see this exercise in having these people do all the additions and subtractions, but there were still tons of errors. There were still tons of, you know, zeros didn't get carried and this, that, you know, hundreds of them, thousands of them. And he thought, what if instead these human computers could be replaced by steam engine powered machinery?
0: If only, right? If only there was a machine that could do the thinking for us. So this desire to do away with the fallibility of humans goes way, way back. So just like horses get grumpy and tired and dump waste everywhere, humans are messy too. We make mistakes. We have bad days. We get sad and distracted and sick.
2: That messiness starts to be seen as the enemy of scientific rationality, basically, where all of those things that we might have imagined actually at some level constitute the human condition, right? That we are messy, our days are all different, there's so much going on with us that all shape what we're capable of. That was seen as a problem to be solved.
0: And Nala, just to show you this continuity of thought from Babbage to today, let me play you some recent tape.
1: Okay.
0: And this is from the Joe Rogan show.
3: You've got 20 AI bots that are all as good as the best programmer in the world that are doing exactly what you tell them to do on every project you've ever wanted to do. And they're running 24/7. And the only thing you have to do is be there every 10 minutes to be able to give them feedback on what they're doing.
4: Oh my God.
0: So this is Mark Andreessen, inventor, software engineer, venture capitalist, something of an analog to Babbage today, maybe. He's also on U.S. President Trump's Council of Advisors on Science and Technology. So here's him briefly explaining to Joe Rogan, as a business owner, the benefits of artificial intelligence.
3: You tell a normal person, you hire somebody here and you tell them you want a screen display and you want it to be an animated version of your thing you got back here. Okay, they spend, you know, 2 weeks doing it, they bring it to you, they animate it. It's like, okay, that's pretty good, but I actually want the whole thing to be whatever, purple and green, and they spend a week doing that and they come back and you're like, I actually preferred the old version. The guy gets like pissed at you because he's like, I just wasted my time. The bot's like, no problem. You know, no sweat, like whatever you want, right? And by the way, never gets drunk, never gets sick, never gets high.
4: Right, never gets depressed because his girlfriend broke up with him.
3: Never files HR complaints.
4: Right.
3: Right.
0: Mark Andreessen speaking on the Joe Rogan Experience.
2: What if there was this perfect intelligence that was just rational deduction without all of that humanness getting in the way? And I've always thought, like, how alienating

some profound level to be told that what you are fundamentally at some level is a huge problem that needs to be solved in the workplace, in decision making, and that we can only be as good as workers or knowers as we can be inhuman and suppress all of those facets about us. But to a large extent, that is what the history of industrialization, scientific management, and ultimately artificial intelligence are born from, is this desire to generalize away all of these remarkable things about human beings and the ways we work and learn and know. And it's a fascinating story that's born out of this moment of abstraction and generalization across really messy material realities.

0: There's another part of this story, and that is, it seems like whenever we invent a new thing, we compare ourselves to that thing. The idea that maybe humans are a math factory is part of a long trend of human thought. Technology gives us new ways to think about human life. In the ancient world, philosophers reached for the most sophisticated technology they knew, pulleys, levers, and wheels, and found a new language for the body.
1: I really think it goes all the way back as far as you want to go. I mean, I think you find that in antiquity, you find it throughout the early modern period. So I think it goes all the way back. And you know, our current sort of machinery that we turn to is information machinery, but that's pretty recent.
0: This is Jessica Riskin. She is a historian of science at Stanford University in California. She's the author of the books The Power of Life and The Restless Clock, both of which examine and challenge a recurring metaphor in science academia and out in the public, that life can be explained mechanically.
1: I think people have always tried to understand natural systems by analogy with artificial ones because we've made them.
0: There's a term for this, and it's called the mechanistic worldview. And a really good example is, in the 1600s in Europe, clocks start becoming commonplace household items. And before you know it, we're made of clockwork.
1: So Descartes, 17th century French philosopher, he sort of declared that as the right methodology for philosophy, you know, we should try to understand the natural world and the cosmos in the same terms that a clockmaker understands a clock. That is, moving parts, material moving parts that you can, you know, catalog. You can see how they move and how they cause one another to move. And that represented for him a kind of total intelligibility. And so I think that, you know, it's certainly in the modern period that has a lot to do with it. You know, we really, really understand there are no we don't have to assume any occult forces or any kind of mysteries. We know what the parts of a clock are, and we can take them apart, look at them, put them back together. And so, you know, that's the model of modern science, I think, the kind of core model.
0: A machine is knowable. You can understand every part of it. Passion and memory and imagination are messy concepts. But if you can reduce them to some kind of mechanical metaphor, perhaps they are understandable.
2: These functions, including passion, memory, and imagination, follow from the mere arrangement of the machine's organs, every bit as naturally as the movements of a clock or other automaton follow from the arrangement of its counterweights and wheels.
0: And Descartes wasn't just using machines as examples. He argued that at its core, the human body is a machine. And after the clock, the factory, the steam engine, in the late 19th century came the telegraph. And all of a sudden, philosophers and scientists find a new understanding for the mind.
3: Nerves have often and not unsuitably been compared to telegraph wires. According to the different kinds of apparatus with which we provide its terminations, we can send telegraphic dispatches, ring bells, move magnets, and so on.
0: In the early 20th century, the telephone replaces the telegraph, and now the brain is a switchboard.
4: The brain is no more than a kind of central telephonic exchange. Its purpose is to allow communication. It really constitutes a center where the elements get into relation with this or that mechanism.
0: In the mid-20th century,

0: transistors and carbon resistors and circuit boards come along, and that's what we are.
1: Regarding the anatomy of the nervous system as if it were a wiring diagram, and the physiology of the neuron as if it were a component relay of a computing machine, we shall describe the brain in terms thoroughly familiar to the electrical engineer.
0: And naturally, now that we live in a world of powerful computers and artificial intelligence, we have a brand new metaphor. Maybe our minds are like artificial intelligence. One of Riskin's students recently asked her, how does he know his brain doesn't work just like ChatGPT?
2: He did. Yes, he did say that. And yet, I don't know, my response to him was basically, but you're you. You clearly have a self. That's the difference between you and ChatGPT, is that you have you in there. And, you know, the fact that we can't explain how that works, I agree, we certainly cannot explain how selfhood works. But to deny that it exists because we can't explain how it works seems to me to be kind of crazy. And to acknowledge that something exists that we don't fully understand how it works is not, to me, a kind of mystical departure from science. It's, right? I mean, to accept that there are limits to our science is not to become a mystic. So it just seems crazy to deny the existence of anything we don't understand.
0: There's a little problem here. Remember, progress relied on reducing a horse, in all its organic messiness, to simply a machine for moving 33,000 foot-pounds a minute. Good for factory owners, good for consumers, probably good for horses too. Reducing the human to clocks and telegraphs and switchboards was useful. It helped scientists develop working models of the body and mind. But all of those models left something out. And before artificial intelligence is everywhere, embedded in everything, maybe we need to ask, what if there's more to intelligence than just what we can model?
2: Right. I mean, it's a little bit like the old parable of the person, you know, looking under the lamppost for his keys because that's where the light is. You know, I mean, it's true that that's intelligible, but it doesn't necessarily cover all the possibilities in the world.
3: 33,000 is the subject of this episode of Ideas and part of our ongoing series about numbers. Loud, important numbers like 13 and 3, and the quiet ones that might not get the attention they deserve. You can find the rest of our series on cbc.ca/ideas and wherever you get your podcasts.
4: If we had this machine that does everything for us, we are still left with the hardest job of all. The only job of all, which is to figure out where we will make meaning out of our lives and how we are going to navigate this extraordinary condition we find ourselves in. And AI and so much of the discourse that surrounds it leaves that question, the only question, so much to the side, but it's there the whole time. This question about what we're doing here and whether it makes sense to hand off to machines so much of the work we used to have to do to live, to be together, to know things. Like, it raises all these existential questions that I'm really grateful we're asking now. But that's the vision. Like, that's the vision of self and society that I think is built in quite deeply to this ongoing project of trying to abstract away from the messiness instead of live in it, you know?
3: I'm Nahla Ayed. We'll be back after a short break.

This is a news update on CBC Radio 1, 89.3 FM, 990 AM. Good afternoon, I'm Julie Buckingham. In downtown Winnipeg at 2:30, it's 28, Brandon 27, and Thompson is at 20 degrees. Manitoba Hydro making the case to increase generating capacity. On day one of the Public Utility Board

0: aspects of the Crown Corporation's strategy. The proceedings are expected to run 6 weeks. Fears of flooding in Brandon are easing, meaning crews are now removing protective barriers like super sandbags. That city is also dismantling inflatable flood protections and cleaning up around homes that had those barriers. High water on the Assiniboine River peaked 2 weeks ago and has dropped 1.7 meters since. Manitoba saw multiple floods in June and early July because of heavy rain, especially in the Parkland region. The province is expanding the number of communities and individuals that can apply for help from its flood recovery program. And most of the southern portions of all three prairie provinces are experiencing big-time heat. Environment Canada has put portions of Alberta, Saskatchewan, and Manitoba under heat warnings, with temperatures ranging between 32 and 36 degrees.
1: Welcome back to Ideas in the Afternoon on CBC Radio 1. I'm Nala Ayed.
2: We're calling this episode 33,000 and the Machines We Think We Are, from producer Matthew Lazen-Ryder. Hello, Matthew.
3: Hi, Nala.
2: So we've gone from the horse is a number to the world is a clock to the brain is a switchboard and maybe an AI. Where do we go next?
3: I want to look a little more deeply at that computer metaphor. So as you mentioned, we started with the idea that a horse can be abstracted into a machine for pulling 33,000 foot-pounds a minute. And then maybe you could abstract thinking into something really simple, like a machine for doing pluses and minuses. Well, in the mid-20th century, just at the dawn of computers as we sort of know them today, another idea came about, which is maybe you could reduce enormously complex parts of life and society and politics into machine terms as well. And to set the scene, I'm going to throw another number at you here. 99.

0: Classic.
1: This is the song 99 Zig Luftballons.
0: Also known as 99 Red Balloons.
1: Yes, from 1983, and the West German band Nina, or Nana, one of many, believe it or not, new wave dance songs about nuclear anxiety during the Cold War.
0: Right. And in the song, balloons set off a nuclear apocalypse.
1: Yeah. So the song is about some people minding their own business, playing with some helium balloons. They let them go and off they fly into the sky. But uh-oh, some radar system picks them up and determines, oh no, the enemy is attacking.

0: So this whole automated system kicks in, and pre-made plans are set in motion, and planes are launched, and bombs are dropped, and the whole world is destroyed.
1: All because of some red balloons.
0: Yeah. So this was a big cultural fear in the 1980s, that humans had been so removed from the process of war that computers could make a mistake and trigger an apocalypse. You can also think about the movie War Games, right, with Matthew Broderick and Ali Sheedy. And part of that was true, in a sense. There was a lot of research during the Cold War into how to automate not just mechanical systems, but strategic and diplomatic and intelligence systems.
2: It is in that context at that moment that the first so-called artificial intelligence program is developed.
0: Here's SFU historian of mathematics and AI, Stephanie Dick.
2: I can talk about this maybe most concretely in terms of mutually assured destruction. You won't bomb me because I'll bomb you, and neither of us can handle the consequences of that. But in practice, mutually assured destruction is really complicated. If you are going to reliably retaliate against a nuclear attack, you have to either know that it's going to happen or be able to respond after it happens. You need to know where all of your enemy's nuclear resources are so that you can monitor them and be able to give an order to retaliate after you've been struck, which means you need communication.

0: communications infrastructure in place, you need military decision-making in place. And there was a lot of concern that the weak link in that entire network or system of safety and support and surveillance and decision-making were the people, and that we might not be able to respond fast enough or clear-headed enough. We might not be able to process enough information in order to be trusted with the maintenance of safety in this nuclear world. A lot of defense research in the post-war period are sort of, it's like a laboratory for trying to feel in control of an uncertain future. And so many of those approaches to research and planning and decision making involve abstracting intelligence, judgment, decisions away from their messy human and material realities in order to be something like horsepower that we feel like we can get a handle on and optimize and manage in rational ways.
1: A perfect intelligence, one that doesn't get scared, get angry, no panic, no fatigue. And in the 1950s, a lot of this research comes together at a place called the RAND Corporation. And that's a think tank born out of the U.S. Air Force to try and predict the nature of future warfare from an abstract mathematical perspective. And the idea was, if you want to build a replacement for human decision-making, you need a model of how humans make decisions.
0: There were two men there, Alan Newell and Herbert Simon, who are two of the largest names in early artificial intelligence, and they were both working at RAND in the 1950s, and they proposed that the mind and the computer were both what they called symbolic information processing systems. So for them, both the computer and the mind takes symbolic information as input, so like words, numbers, pictures of the world, representations of things. And then in the mind, according to them, we manipulate that symbolic information according to a set of rules. They were insistent that human thinking is a rule-bound exercise, and that when we do intelligent behavior, like solving math problems or formulating a judgment or making an evidence-based decision of some kind, could be represented as rules for the manipulation of symbolic information.
1: This is the computer metaphor formalized. The mind and the computer have the same sort of rules.
0: And then more than that, they said, if you can write those rules down and make them explicit, and you can figure out what are the rules for symbolic information processing that a human is engaging in when they make a medical diagnosis or write a story or, you know, interpret the Bible or whatever it is we're doing, if we can write down the sequence of basic symbolic information processing that are involved, we would have a program that describes the human behavior and that could be run on a computer such that it would produce that same intelligent behavior in the same way.
2: And Matthew, did it work? Did they write that human decision-making program?
1: They did, in a sense, and it's a pretty cute story.
0: Herbert Simon sort of really famously said that he and Alan Newell wrote a computer program that was intelligent over Christmas, but he simulated it in operation using his family. So he had his kids, his wife, sort of holding little pieces of paper and moving to different positions to sort of simulate the symbolic information processing that Newell and Simon believed constituted logical theorem proving, which was the first program that they developed. So here are these two guys, they're in the middle of this Cold War crucible of anxiety, control sciences, this desire to abstract away from a messy and uncontrollable, scary world. And it's an erasure of the human from the question of intelligence in that moment, which I find so fascinating and so in keeping with the same move of horsepower to see if we can imagine work as something that can be carried out not by horses and carts, but by anything, any hybrid mix of human, animal, machine can carry out work. Similarly, any mix of human, animal, machine, child, paper, bucket could be intelligent so long as it was capable of doing the appropriate abstract symbolic information processing operations.
2: So listening to this from the present standpoint, it's hard not

0: About to ask this question, which is, did Newell and Simon create a kind of artificial intelligence?
1: Yes and no. So to be clear, their work was groundbreaking. The programs they went on to build proved mathematical theorems that had gone unproven by humans. They helped show that computers could be treated as machines for reasoning, not just calculation, but as a complete model of human intelligence. It didn't scale into what we'd think of as AI today. Something resisted the model.
2: Some people start to say maybe the path to intelligence in machines doesn't go through us. Perhaps our own intelligence is resistant to this type of abstract, rule-bound automation. And in my academic work, I've studied a lot of these critics who just reject the rejection of human messiness. And we are not intelligent in spite of being tired or upset or angry or hungry or wrong or irrational or religious or superstitious. You know, what if our intelligence is a product of the fact that we are that too? That it's negotiating being both rational and irrational, being both, you know, tired and awake, excited and angry. You know, maybe it's the dichotomy in us and the navigation of all these facets of the human condition that leads to our intelligence. And if that's true, then any attempt to distill our knowledge or our thinking into some kind of rule-bound, general, abstract procedure that the computer could carry out instead of us would fail to capture us at all.

0: So now, as successful as their work was, in a sense, they were doing what had been done for hundreds of years, approaching the latest technological marvel and trying to use it to capture the essence of human experience.
1: Right, just like with the clock, then the telegraph, the telephone.
0: Right, so in the 50s, the computer joins the parade and is arguably still a dominant metaphor for how the mind works. And it's baked into our language in a way. We have mental processes, right, and cognitive bandwidth. We talk about the brain as if it's the hardware and the mind as if it's the software. And we do it the other way around too, right? Computers have memory and sleep, and your desktop talks to your printer. In psychology and neuroscience, it's a thing called the computational metaphor.
1: How accurate or inaccurate or even useful is that metaphor?
0: Hotly debated among academics. So on the one hand, the computational metaphor is a good way to get the public and students to start thinking about the brain. How do its components add up to a mind? On the other, maybe it gives us the totally wrong impression of what makes us human.
2: Science training requires metaphors. And so the metaphors really were sort of always the thing I came up against when trying to make sense of the research that I was sharing, that I was trying to answer and respond to from other folks. Tell me how the mind is representing. Tell me how the mind is processing.
0: This is Damian Kelty-Steven. He is an associate professor of psychology at the State University of New York. He researches perception and cognition, and once ruffled some feathers by making a blog post comparing those components of the brain not to a computer, but a milkshake.
2: What I was trying to get at with the milkshake was that another way to look at the brain and ask whether it's a computer is to see, well, what does it got? It's got mostly fat, water, and sugar. And I was perhaps frustrated or exasperated one day, and I was like, this does not sound like something that you make a computer out of.
0: So Kelty-Steven thinks the computer metaphor for the brain, long popular in academia, may have hit its limit. The brain is not really a circuit board. We're not constantly calculating. And besides, even things without brains can do some amazing things.
2: There are these conversations where lots of people will say, when they read or hear about some of my stuff, they're like, oh yeah, of course, the mind's not a computer. But it's the sort of the best way to talk to a lot of people who aren't specialists to help them understand what's going on. It's a wonderful way to start getting people into it. Like I see it, I feel it, I know it. But it's not hard

0: for some of the thoughtful students to go like, well, wait a second. Like, if that's really how it is, then what about this other? And like, and they start bringing to me the textbook and they start finding all these sort of like, you know, unplugged wires that seem to be straggling out from, you know, this or that part of the explanation. And they're like, what, how does that work? And I'm like, right. You know, there's more to this.
1: There is a little exercise you can do that Kelty, Stephen argues, shows one way we are unlike a computer. It's something we can do that doesn't fit the computer metaphor.
0: One of the classic computer challenges out there is the traveling salesperson or salesman problem, where you have a bunch of cities or landmarks that you have to visit, and you have limited gas money or airfare money, and you have to sort of visit all the places, not visit any of them twice, and you have to end up back where you started. It's particularly difficult for computers if they don't get either brute force and or good hints.
1: So imagine you're looking at a map, right? And you've got to deliver a package each to 20 cities and get back to the town you started in. What's the shortest route? And finding a way for computers to quickly find the optimal solution has been a notoriously difficult problem in mathematics and computer science. And they're better than this now, but the most straightforward way for a computer to do it and guarantee 100% optimal results is a strategy called brute force. Brute force tries every possible combination of routes and then simply picks the shortest one. The problem is, with 20 stops, there are about 60 quadrillion different routes, and that's going to take your computer a very, very, very long time to do. So finding shortcuts and strategies has been a goal in computer science, and over time, mathematicians have come up with all sorts of creative ways to limit the amount of work a computer has to do to get there. Now, on the other hand, maybe surprisingly, maybe not, humans are very, very good at this problem, seemingly without doing much work at all.
2: To me, it does seem surprising. How do humans do it?
1: Well, it's unknown exactly, but it doesn't seem like we're doing the same things a computer does, even when a computer has shortcuts and hints. So with around 20 stops, research says the average person can quickly draw a route between all the stops and back again, and we can do it within 1% of optimal. And Kelty Stevens' point is, it doesn't seem like our brains are computing really quickly or calculating or using systemic, abstract, logical rules. We're just kind of good at thinking about space.
0: If we're thinking about space with our brains, we're doing it better. And the funny thing is, like, people have the sense that, like, that our brains and our nervous systems are working really fast, and they're actually not. Like, so they're one of the slower systems that we have. They're leaky. They have synapses that sort of lose the momentum. There is the electrical transmission that's very fast and zippy, but then that gets punctuated multiple times by these gaps where there's just neurotransmitter floating between neurons. The computer goes much, much faster. And for all that speed, it doesn't optimize a spatial trajectory all that well.
1: So what makes us better at space than computers?
0: I mean, we have a body. One label for the kind of work that I do is embodied cognition. And you can find, actually, that amoeba that don't have any neurons inside them because they're unicellular, they can solve mazes very efficiently, and they don't have a brain to speak of. I mean, what they have and what we have is sort of a body that's heavily invested in the rest of the world around it. And it's also, it's a body full of internal texture. So it's not that sort of we are large inflatable plastic dolls with a brain inside and we can bounce around. There's a lot of stuff that we incorporate through a whole lifetime of exchanges with the world leading up to that moment when we have to solve that trajectory problem.
1: Kelty Stevens' point isn't just that, hey, humans are particularly good at moving around. It's that thinking is often not what we imagine when we describe it in computer terms. Now, there is an argument. Maybe we just don't know enough about the brain yet, right? Maybe like the watchmaker, if we keep taking it apart and finding the cogs and wheels in smaller and smaller detail, we'll eventually understand the programming. But we're not just a brain in a body like a computer in a case. And maybe the mind isn't bound by the brain at all and includes

0: holds our feet and our hands and our bodies and our relationship with three-dimensional space. That the way we think is more fluid, more milkshakey, or in Stephanie Dick's terminology, messier. And in every attempt to make abstract models of the mind, we eventually learn they don't entirely capture reality because reality is messy.
1: And yet, here we are, Matthew, in a world where artificial intelligence is on everyone's phone, people are building relationships with it, people are losing their jobs to it. What about it makes it seem to succeed at replacing humans if humans aren't like computers?
0: So that is the big historic shift going on right now. That's what makes modern AI so unique and revolutionary, because modern AI is trained on a representation of that messiness. So large language models, or LLMs, the kind of AI that's prominent today, aren't like those early attempts where they constructed formal rules about human decision making. Modern AI makes patterns out of an ocean of messy human language. So here's Dick again.
2: The hope was, can we just bypass people altogether? Like, what if we don't have to tell the computer what rules to follow in order to be intelligent or to have expertise? What if we just give a whole bunch of data to the computer and let it come up with its own rules to follow for prediction and classification by identifying patterns and correlations in all of this messy data? So on the one hand, contemporary AI is a bit of a capitulation because we had aspired to capture our own intelligence in these abstract ways that could be automated, and it didn't work. We were the bottleneck. We were so resistant to any kind of this modeling that erases the messiness that might, in fact, constitute us. But it led instead to this very different paradigm of intelligence as really messy pattern matching. And they blew everyone away, me included. There's no way I would have predicted that a statistical model of language use would have the capacities that LLMs appear to have, because LLMs didn't just come away with the ability to converse. They appeared to have like expertise in physics or expertise in medicine or ethical reasoning capability. Like, so much seemed to be there in our language use because we write about all of these things, right? But our data are also always incomplete and partial, and they reflect certain people's values and not others. And so again, LLMs, they represent a different approach to the cultivation of intelligence in machines, bypassing models of ourselves, but giving it all of our expression and saying, what can you learn about, what can you learn?
0: So, Nala, I want to help Stephanie Dick tie all of this back to horses, steam, and 33,000. So bear with me. So what we've done is essentially the same thing. We've come up with an abstract idea of what makes a thing, then used it to replace the thing.
1: So we came up with an abstract idea of what a horse could do, pull weights, in other words, and used it to replace the horse.
0: Which was overall a good thing for everyone. And now we've come up with an abstract idea, a recreation of messy human intelligence, and are using it as a stand-in for actual messy human intelligence.
2: Well, I am very concerned about the redefinitions of intelligence that are underway at this moment. And I hope that anyone who looks at the history of AI can recognize right away that intelligence is and has been more than one thing. We've defined so many different intelligences into being throughout history. Intelligence as reasoning, intelligence as knowing, social intelligence, emotional intelligence. And I think the challenge we all face right now is being able to appreciate, recognize, cultivate, and then have relationships between all these different forms of intelligence. But I worry that's not what will happen because it's so alluring to be spared some toil in this burnt out modernity that I think people will offload a lot of work to the tool.
0: if the idea is we constantly define ourselves by the machines we create, then intelligence becomes

0: not a messy and fluid human capability, but simply the things an AI does. Think of the qualities that can make LLMs feel intelligent. They've got confidence. They don't question themselves. They don't become passionate. They don't argue with you. In fact, they tell you how right you are, how good you are, how smart you are. And so what happens to our understanding of intelligence over time? Well, the risk is that we think intelligence should be frictionless, that it should answer quickly, that it should accommodate endlessly and rarely push back.
1: I really fear the loss of struggle, because it's from that struggle that everything that I value in my life has come. And to invite a suite of tools that are designed and explicitly marketed as saving us from struggle, that sounds to me like the design of a really meaningless future, as well as a profoundly de-skilled one. I learned something about myself, which is that I don't love to read polished writing from my students. I love to read writing from my students where I see them trying to say something, like they're wrestling with language in trying to articulate an idea that is new to them. And that is the opposite of how LLMs write. The most exciting moments in the history of ideas, I think, are the moments where people are really disagreeing about something. They have a fundamental, incompatible disagreement about how to go forward in an academic discipline, in a policy project, in something. And if everyone is deferring to the same kinds of LLMs to support their decision-making, their knowledge production, their learning, their work, I think a lot of that pluralism gets lost. We shift our attention and understanding towards the tools we use. And if everyone is using the same tools, we're going to lose a lot of the pluralism that I think makes democracy function, that makes knowledge generate and keeps us on our toes in terms of not settling into autopilot about our lives. Because it's so convenient to not be challenged by the messiness outside.
2: Long live struggle.
0: Long live the messy human struggle, Nala.
2: Thank you so much, Matthew. That was Ideas producer Matthew Lazin-Ryder with 33,000 and the Machines We Think We Are. This episode is part of our ongoing number series. Special thanks to Stephanie Dick, Associate Professor at Simon Fraser University. 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Our web producer is Lisa Ayuso. Senior producer, Nicola Lukšić. Greg Kelly is the executive producer of Ideas. And I'm Nala Ayed.
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5: A new national survey says many Canadian ER doctors are leaving their jobs or reducing their hours because of burnout. We'll hear from the president of Doctors Manitoba about how our emergency rooms and their doctors are faring. First up here on Up to Speed after the World This Hour. Stay tuned.
6: From CBC News, The World This Hour, I'm Stephanie Skanderas. Police are investigating after gunfire at the U.S. consulate in downtown Toronto. It comes just over 4 months after the building was shot at in March. Sheehan Desjardins has details.
7: You would expect a highly visible police cruiser stationed right in front of the consulate would act as a deterrent.
8: But it was that officer who heard the shot around 4:45 a.m., according to Toronto Deputy Chief of Police Frank Barreto.
7: It perhaps speaks to the brazen quality of this act.

Coming up on the program, we'll remember a University of Manitoba law professor who has died and hear from a close friend to share how she touched people's lives and how he will remember her. That's in this next 2 hours of the program here. In this first half hour of the program, a new national survey says that many Canadian ER doctors are leaving their jobs or reducing their hours because of burnout. We're going to hear from the president of Doctors Manitoba about how our emergency rooms are faring, how they are. As well, murder and tarot cards, all in a book by a Winnipeg best-selling author. He will join us to talk about his book and why he included

0: under a yellow level heat warning for Winnipeg, Brandon, and Dauphin because of the high humidex values. Right now, 28 degrees, mainly sunny in downtown Winnipeg with a humidex feels like 33. We'll get an update coming up. First, though, Julie Buckingham joining us with a look at news headlines.
1: The Manitoba Nurses Union says the SAFE app, which was started earlier this year to send notifications, certainly working well, crediting that for letting nurses know at St. Boniface Hospital that a sex offender was on the site. I'll tell you more about that program and where else it is being used. And we are hearing from the mayor of Dauphin as well, who says he is relieved that some of people that live in that area impacted by the flooding will also receive some disaster assistance funding. Those stories and much more at 3:30.
0: All right. Thank you very much.
1: You're welcome.
0: Julie Buckingham from your CBC Winnipeg local news desk. Jenica Sewell is on the controls today. Dylan Longhurst is back.
2: Hello.
0: From your time away.
2: It was a nice week.
0: Yay. It's nice to have you back. Did you have fun?
2: Yeah, well, you're talking about the weather, and we're immediately back into orange or yellow level heat and all sorts of other conditions. And I'm like, maybe I just got the one week with no warnings, yeah. No rain, no heavy winds. It was nice, although I hope to have another one soon.
0: Hopefully sooner than later. It's nice to have you back, and you're following the commute as well.
2: Yes, absolutely. And already hearing there are issues with the traffic lights. Notre Dame at St. James, the lights are flashing red. So treat that as an all-way stop and expect some delays in the area. Otherwise, if you're seeing anything slowing you down out there on this Monday afternoon, you can let us know at 204-788-3093.

0: As you've been hearing, a new national survey from the Canadian Medical Association Journal, it has put the spotlight on the burnout emergency department doctors are facing. The results show that one out of every 10 emergency physicians in this country have left their profession, and the vast majority of others are reducing their hours or taking time off to manage burnout. Dr. Alon Altman is president of Doctors Manitoba and is a gynecologic oncologist here in Winnipeg. Dr. Altman, welcome back to the program. Hello.
1: Hi, Faye. Thanks for having me. Hopefully you're having a pretty good day here.
0: It's been pretty good so far. Thanks for coming. Let's talk about the survey. When you heard about the results, were you surprised by them?
1: You know, it's unfortunate, but I can't say that we were surprised by it. We're really not surprised at all. Physicians, you know, across Canada and in Manitoba have been raising concerns about emergency rooms for years. But we know that burnout continues to grow. Dr. Manitoba has been highlighting this concern for some time. It's been a top concern for physicians because of the shortage of doctors in urgent care. People working alone. And so we as Dr. Manitoba have been trying to raise these concerns on behalf of our physician colleagues and members for lots of years. And we've actually done, the study we've done isn't quite as big, but we've surveyed our members. And even our own members, about 30% of physicians are considering decreasing their hours or resigning from their ER or urgent care duties because of the current work environment and the stress that they face.
0: Was there anything unique in a Manitoba context that you noticed from your surveys and comparing the results of this survey?
1: I think they're actually very similar. There's a lot of increased wait times across the country. Our wait times in Manitoba are quite long, 8.5 hours on average, which is higher than the national average. We've had lots of rural emergency room closures, probably one of the highest in the country. And so this kind of echoes across the whole country and is really similar. You know, the doctors are feeling the threat. They're feeling burnout. They're feeling like they're covering the emergency rooms by themselves. Oftentimes, it's a single physician having to cover the entire room. So it's a consistent theme across the board, and it just kind of highlights what we've brought as concerns locally in Manitoba.
0: Have you heard from emergency department doctors in Manitoba who have left or are leaving the profession or have reduced or are reducing their hours?
1: I haven't heard of one specifically, but we know that when we've talked with our colleagues that do emergency room and urgent care across the country, there are people that are cutting back, considering retiring early. Some are leaving. A lot of our emergency coverage in this province comes from family doctors that do emergency medicine as well. So even if they don't leave, they can leave the emergency room and do other things. But certainly there has been 25-30% that have said, we're going to change, we're going to cut back, this isn't feasible for us.
0: How, I want to ask you how concerned you are, but concern may not be the right word to characterize all of this, but it's the only thing I can think of right now. How concerning is this for you?
1: You know, it's certainly a concern that we have brought up. There has been progress, however. You know, over the last several months, we've seen a couple important actions from the health system that is responding to physician concerns. So, first of all, Shared Health had a town hall with emergency physicians at every major hospital across the province to listen to their concerns and ideas. And so we've always encouraged a member to include the physicians in the discussions and the planning. So that was great. There's early progress on tackling these physician concerns, and a lot of these concerns we all have, you know, safety issues in and around the emergency room, improving social worker coverage, increasing recruitment efforts, increasing team-based care. And then second, Manitoba Health has approved a new pilot program to help recruit and retain emergency room and urgent care physicians, starting with six hospitals that have the biggest gaps in physician coverage in the province. So while both ERs and urgent care centers still have major challenges and long wait times, we are cautiously optimistic that the leaders and healthcare systems are working in the right direction.
0: As you know, healthcare is provincial jurisdiction. What do you think other provinces can learn from, because it sounds like things are changing here in Manitoba, what do you think other provinces can learn from our context?
1: I think, like you said, this is an issue that is across the board. That's why the CMAJ highlighted this. I think one thing that we have done very well is that our relationship, Doctors Manitoba with Shared Health and Doctors Manitoba with the provincial government, had a very collegial relationship, lots of discussions, open communication and dialogue quite regularly. I'm not sure that's true across the country. So I think that's a great model for other provincial medical associations, great model for other provincial governments to take, that, as these issues come up and as things happen, both Dr. Manitoba and the government have come to the table and talked and been very open. So I think that's a great way to start.
0: Dr. Altman, thank you for the time today and take care.
1: Thank you very much, Faith. Have a good day.
0: You as well. Dr. Alon Altman is president of Doctors Manitoba, is a gynecologic oncologist in Winnipeg. And we'll continue this conversation as well. We'll hear from a doctor in our neighboring province in Saskatchewan coming up in our next half hour of the program.
2: You know the voices that tell the story of our province. Now you can take them anywhere. 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

0: out of Winnipeg, with artist Field Guide and Georgia Harmer. That tune's called Party of One. We're coming up to 20 minutes after 3 o'clock here on CBC Radio 1, 89.3 FM, 990 AM, and everywhere on the CBC Listen app. Detective Gabriel O'Malley is still solving murders in the second book of a series published last month called Shadows in the Pool of the Black Star. Now the detective is married to his mystery-solving partner, Olena, a tarot card reader. But this time, they have to figure out why a politician is lying dead on top of a black star built into the marble floor of a government building in 1940s Winnipeg. Best-selling author Robert Alan Young is in studio now to talk about his book and why it was important for him to highlight the history of the city, including the hidden symbols in the legislative building. Welcome to the program.
1: Thank you.
0: We heard a bit about the story, but can you explain, who are these main characters, Gabriel and Olena?
1: It starts out in the first book, Frozen Arcana. He's a young detective. When most of his friends had gone off to war, he stayed. There's a label for them called war babies. He is assigned to a murder that takes place in Armstrong Point on the river under the Maryland Bridge. And he ends up, there's a tarot card left on the body. And at that time,

0: I mean, tarot cards, the police had a morality division that would arrest them. And it, another body shows up with a tarot card, and he's trying to figure these out, and he's sitting at his desk, and they bring in a tarot card reader. And she sees him trying to figure it out, and he's talking about it, and she says, "You're doing it all wrong." And that's how the relationship starts.
1: Your wife, I understand, is also a tarot card reader.
0: Yes.
1: How much was Olena? How much of your wife is in Olena, would you say?
0: A lot.
1: Yeah.
0: It's Lisa owned Radiance Gifts on Cordon Avenue, and so she's, for 20 years, so she is a wealth of knowledge when it comes to crystals and psychics and tarot cards. So I leaned on her quite a bit, and actually that's how this whole thing started. Was I'm a Ukrainian Catholic boy, ended up down south and started going to a Southern Baptist church, and that tarot stuff was considered evil. But coming back to Winnipeg and meeting her, and one of the things that she said, she would say to people, is, if my little pieces of cardboard are stronger than your God, then there's something wrong. And the whole idea about this series was about a couple that they have their own griefs and trauma, but they can still come together because in the end, you know, light and truth will always prevail.
1: How much of you is in Gabriel?
0: He's younger and better looking.
1: Yeah.
0: And I guess, you know, Stephen King in one of his books that he wrote on writing said every writer puts a little bit of themselves into a character or characters. So yeah, there's a bit.
1: Is that also part of why you chose Winnipeg as the sort of the backdrop? I'm curious why you chose Winnipeg. It also made it in the 1940s.
0: I've always been fascinated with Winnipeg history, the Exchange District, some of the homes. I lived in River Heights and Fort Rouge for a number of years and would go for walks and just stop at a house. And what went on?
1: You had lots of questions.
0: Over the years, and just researching some of it. And I've always loved that time period. In the 40s was a very interesting time period in Winnipeg. You know, at the beginning, the war was on, and then it ended, and all these veterans came back. There was a housing shortage, and then the Cold War starts. The Ukrainian population increases, and then there's a division in their community because of some of the Soviet stuff that was going on. So it was just a fascinating time. And to research some of it, I absolutely loved it. You know, for example, saying that they went for coffee at a coffee shop downtown. Well, I found out Salisbury House opened up at that time on 4th Street. So they're sitting in Salisbury House. There's in the one I just finished, there's a car accident. Rather than saying the car drove into a grocery store in Portage, it drove into the Safeway, which was there at that time. So yeah. Researching all that stuff, it's just been fascinating.
1: I imagine you also discovered some things about the legislative building because the story starts in there.
0: I always knew that there was something. And the more Frank Albo's research, the Hermetic Code, and just talking to other people and actually going there and seeing it the number of times. I went there quite often. I have the parking tickets to prove it.
1: I hope you paid them.
0: Oh, yes, yes. It's just a fascinating place. And as Olena says in the book, this building is alive. I mean, when she talks about the fossils and the creatures inside that Tyndallstone, and it was built, Frank Worthington Simon built it as a replica of Solomon's Temple. And it's supposed to be a building that wards off evil. And so there's things in there that do that.
1: There's a lot you could go, you could pull on, right, in these storylines, without spoilers. How do Gabriel and Olena, how do they solve this mystery? Or what do you make of how they solve it?
0: It's, I don't want to give it away, but it's a conspiracy theory. At that time, the Premier Bracken dissolved the parties. So there was no Liberal and PCs. Everyone worked together because of the turmoil that Manitoba and Canada was going through because of the war. So everybody was supposed to work together. Some people didn't like that. So they're siphoning off some of the grain that's supposed to go to Europe.

0: to feed the Allies and marking it as bad and then selling it and pocketing that money to fund a new party.
1: What do you hope people will take away from this?
0: Just a love of Winnipeg history. I've had people contact me from the first one, Olena's Bakeries on Selkirk Avenue, and people saying, I drive down Selkirk differently now. I look for things. I had someone contact me, they had just finished reading Shadows, saying, if you ever have anything bad happen to Gabriel or Olena, I'll never speak to you again. So just finding that people are connecting with this. And I'm having a blast writing it.
1: Will there be a third one?
0: Third, fourth, and fifth.
1: Yeah.
0: The third one is going to be out in October.
1: More to come?
0: Yeah.
1: Robert, thank you. It's nice to meet you, or nice to see you.
0: Thank you.
1: Robert Allen Young, best-selling author of the book Shadows in the Pool of the Black Star. It's the second book in a series featuring Detective Gabriel O'Malley. By the way, you can get his books at McNally, at Chapters, Barnes & Noble, and Amazon. But we also are giving away both books in the series to one lucky listener. To win, all you have to do is call our listener line at 204-788-3663, 204-788-3663, and leave your contact info, or email win@cbc.ca.

0: That's Holy Hell, a new single from True Mountain Laurel. Their debut album comes out at the end of August. Dylan Longhurst is back for a look at the commute.
1: Hey there, Faith. Still issues Notre Dame at St. James. Lights are flashing red at that intersection, so treat it as an always stop. Otherwise, not much else we're following this afternoon, so if you see something slowing you down in traffic, let us know. 204-788-3093.
0: All right, thanks very much. More to come here on the program after the news.
2: This is CBC News. Good afternoon. I'm Julie Buckingham in downtown Winnipeg at 3:30. We've got some sun and it's 28, mainly clear tonight, hazy and the low of 16. A Winnipeg emergency doctor says a new study shows the numbers leaving the specialty reflects their stress. The Canadian Medical Association Journal found 1 in 10 have left ERs after a survey of hundreds of

0: those physicians. Dr. Noam Cates works in the Emerge at St. Boniface and is concerned about providing timely treatment. He adds the biggest issue they face is finding a bed for those not well enough to go home.
1: That means we can't move the patient out of the emergency department treatment space, which then means we can't move a patient who is in the emergency department waiting room into a treatment space to allow us to start providing care to them.
0: Researchers also

0: with staff over the SAFE app. The Winnipeg Hospital also locked exterior doors and monitored entry because the man was there. Manitoba Nurses Union's Darlene Jackson shared members' thoughts on the system, which started this year.
1: One thing they mentioned was that it did happen in a very timely manner, that the safety app worked very well, that people were notified through their app very quickly that this was happening. I think it's a good thing.
0: The tech is also in place at Health Sciences Center and at Brandon General Hospital. Jackson says others are looking into adding it. A plan by Winnipeg's North End Women's Center to expand its transitional housing program is getting a boost. The Strong Women's Song was sung today before the Manitoba government announced over $450,000 for the project. Executive Director Cynthia Drabot says it will help create 8 new homes and expand counseling and other supports.
2: We see women overcome barriers that many people cannot imagine. And we see strength, courage, love, and determination. But every day we also see the limits of what our current building can provide because we're outgrowing the space.
0: Drabot says it will double the size of the existing drop-in and housing spaces, meaning they can help more women. Manitoba Hydro's CEO is defending plans to burn more natural gas. Hearings started today into the utility's 10-year blueprint to generate more electricity. The CBC's Bartley Kives reports.
3: Manitoba Hydro's CEO says this province is no longer an energy superpower. Alan Danroth told Manitoba's energy regulator that Hydro needs 3 more natural gas turbines in Brandon to ensure the power stays on during the depth of a Manitoba winter.
4: If anybody in this room thinks we do not need additional power sources urgently, you are grossly misinformed.
3: Hydro plans to spend $3 billion on the turbines, part of a plan to beef up generating capacity. The plan also calls for Indigenous-led wind farms, but some critics say Hydro's spending too much on gas. Katrin DeLay is a lawyer who speaks for the Consumers Coalition.
5: Some of those costs were perhaps not reasonable in the original plan.
3: Danroth says criticism of Hydro has gotten out of hand. He says the corporation is dealing with 8 credible threats against his staff, including 5 against him personally. Bartley Kives, CBC News, Winnipeg.
0: Dauphin's mayor says expanding one-time flood recovery help is good news. The province is adding the Western Manitoba city, along with a dozen other municipalities, hit hard by heavy rain in June. David Boziak says an estimated 1,000 houses were impacted in some way in his community.
6: And when you lay that on top of the anxiety and the stress and the frustration, I think just for a lot of folks, it just became like, really, are you kidding me? So this is, again, it's not a panacea for people.
0: Boziak says the program has a deductible and is meant to replace essential items, not luxury ones. You can see the complete list of all of the areas where the assistance program is available at cbc.ca/Manitoba. The first people to cross the new Gordie Howe International Bridge are, well, the family of the span's namesake. The bridge opened to traffic today after months of controversy over financial aspects of the project. U.S. President Donald Trump had insisted in February the U.S. would have to be compensated before he would allow it to open. Canada held a ceremony last week but canceled a joint celebration with the United States over Trump's recent threats of new tariffs on Canadian goods. That is the CBC News from Winnipeg. Your next local news at 4:30.
7: All right, thanks very much.
0: You're welcome.
7: That's Shirley Buckingham from your CBC Winnipeg local news desk. Riley Lechek in studio now, our CBC Manitoba weather specialist, following the warm weather conditions.
8: Yeah, and that will be really the story of the week across much of the province. The deterioration or potential of the deterioration of air quality as well, all because of a couple of things. So upper level, we're under a ridge in the jet stream. That's bringing in some warmer, more southerly air, shift in winds as we get through the night tonight to more of a southwesterly wind by the time we get into the day tomorrow. So that's going to help pull in some humidity as we get through the next few days. So 28 degrees in the city right now, looking at temperatures in the low 30s as we get through the next couple of days, but humidity levels that are approaching sort of 37, 38, 39 with the Humidex as we get through at least the next couple of days here. So we do have a heat warning in place because of that, because of not just the temperatures and the Humidex,

0: case, but the fact that the overnight temperatures will also be staying quite warm around the 20 degree mark through the overnight hours. So some warm weather ahead. Winnipeg 31 tomorrow, mix of sun and clouds, 32 for Wednesday, feeling closer to 38, 39 with the Humidex. There is the possibility of a few showers or some thunderstorms as we get later overnight Wednesday into the day on Thursday. But temperatures stay warm, high 20s to around 30 as we get through the balance of the week. What that ridge is also doing is also pulling in some wildfire smoke from south of the border, from as far away as Oregon, for example. The southwesterly wind and the jet stream will help to pull that in. So we could see some deterioration in air quality as we get through the next couple of days as well. So expect skies to be a little more hazy, even locally smoky at times as we get through the day on Tuesday into Wednesday. Air quality health index levels likely not for the most part over a 3 or a 4, which is in that moderate range, but there could be some fluctuation in that, better or worse, as we get through the next couple of days. So prepare for some hazier conditions as we get through Tuesday into Wednesday. Northern Manitoba, the possibility as we get through the middle of the week of seeing some showers or some thunderstorms. Thompson, Lynn Lake into Gillam as we head through the day on Wednesday. And that's what could trigger some of that unstable weather for the south, at least, as we head into the day on Thursday.
1: All right. Noted. Thanks very much.
0: You're welcome.
1: That's Riley Lechek, our CBC Manitoba weather specialist. He'll be back in about an hour's time here on the program. Jenica Sewell is on the controls today. Dylan Longhurst is our studio director and has been following your commute so far.
2: Hey there, Faith. And yeah, there's some big issues for eastbound Provence approaching Archibald at this time. A collision currently has all eastbound lanes closed, with traffic now being diverted down residential roads. Again, that is Provence heading eastbound approaching Archibald. All eastbound lanes currently closed. So expect big delays heading in that direction at this time. And yeah, you'll need to travel on residential roads in order to get by. So avoid, if at all possible for you on your commute today. Otherwise, Notre Dame at St. James, the lights are still flashing red at that intersection, so treat it as an always stop. We have no news on whether cadets are on scene directing traffic or any of the conditions around there right now. So if you're in the area, you don't mind giving us a call on the commuter line about that or anything else about your commute, let us know. That number to call is 204-788-3093.
1: The number of confirmed Ebola cases in Congo has reached almost 3,000, and more than 1,300 people are dead because of the latest outbreak. That's according to government data released Friday. Authorities say it's the fastest growing outbreak on record. The federal government here has also implemented a temporary travel restriction on any foreign national who has visited the Democratic Republic of the Congo in the past 21 days. They will not be allowed entry into Canada. Ebola is caused by the rare Bundi Bujo virus, which continues to spread faster than health officials can track, despite an expanding response. Enter Winnipeg researchers. They've now discovered something that could help. Jason Kindrichuk is the Canada Research Chair on Emerging Viruses at the University of Manitoba, and Jason joins us now. Welcome back.
3: Thanks for having me.
1: Before we get to what your team's discovered, we have to take one step back. How would you characterize how the testing and tracking regimen is doing?
3: It's difficult at best. We were obviously intricately involved on the ground with the Congolese teams in the response efforts. Having been involved in the West African epidemic, as many of my colleagues over at the National Microbiology Lab also were, you see some reminders of some of those dire days in that first year. Contact tracing is limited. Resources are limited as far as diagnostic tests, getting those out to many of the different areas. And a lot of these regions are very rural and very remote. So trying to, get resources and just people into those locations is difficult, let alone considering some of the ongoing conflict considerations in the area as well. So we're at a very difficult point right now. I think we all want to be optimistic, but I think we're watching the trajectory and growing more and more concerned.
1: And even when you do get folks there and you get the materials there to test, how likely have the field tests been failing to identify that rare virus?
3: Well, the initial issue with this particular outbreak was obviously the tests that were available in the region in Ituri province and in around Bunia. Those tests, very, very specific for Ebola virus Zaire. It's the more common form of the Ebola that we treat.

0: unfortunately have heard of. It's what caused the West African epidemic and a number of outbreaks in the DRC. The test came up negative. So many of those initial cases were actually deemed negative because we thought, people thought that this was going to be Zaire, and it wasn't. When we got the actual test out that could react with Bundibugyo, what we discovered was that, oh, we're already probably over 200 cases behind in this outbreak. And that's a very precipitous hill to try to climb back to get ahead of. So I think that's the issue for us right now. We've got good diagnostics. It's really getting those out to those remote regions as of course this outbreak expands.
1: How were you able to discover this portable field testing system? I think it's called Radio One.
0: Yeah, this is the Radio One assay. Listen, one of the things that we're very, very fortunate for, and I think that as a global community, as well as my laboratory, is obviously the National Institute of Biomedical Research in Kinshasa. This is the National Institute in DRC, covers all of the viral hemorrhagic fevers and all of the outbreaks in the region, whether it's measles or Ebola or Mpox. So they were very well pre-positioned to be able to do genome sequencing on those samples that were initially deemed negative from Ituri province, picked up that it was in fact Bundibugyo, and then really the race was on to find a test that would cross react. So we were very quick to be able to go across a few different assays, make sure that they worked in Kinshasa, validate the data, and then get those out. So it's very streamlined when it works. You just have to have the materials to be able to do that.
1: I said in our introduction that the number of cases is nearing 3,000. Yep. How worrying is that?
0: Well, let's put it in context, right? So West Africa, obviously 28,000 confirmed infections, probably a lot that were missed, though, in the background of that. The second largest outbreak was, just over 3,000, mid 3,000 confirmed cases, and that was in DRC in, from 2018 to 2020. This outbreak, there's every indication that it's not only going to meet that, it's going to surpass it, and we have a ways to go just based on the number of cases that are being identified and that positivity rate from testing in the field. So I think the reality for us is this is going to be certainly the second largest outbreak of all time, at least in recorded history for Ebola. Whether it meets the West African, unfortunate, threshold, I don't think we know yet. But regardless, we've got to throw everything, including the kitchen sink, to get this under control.
1: The federal government here has implemented what it's calling temporary measures to not let anyone who isn't Canadian and who has visited Congo in the past 21 days entry, preventing them from entry in Canada. What do you make of one of these cases potentially making it to this country?
0: Yeah, I'll answer very strategically as someone who had worked with the Public Health Agency of Canada in the past. I will reflect back to 2014. We had individuals that were infected that were identified, obviously, in the U.S. I happened to be coming back from my deployment when that first U.S. case was identified in Texas. What we should appreciate is that when those individuals have shown up at healthcare centers and have tested positive in high-income countries, we haven't seen ongoing community transmission. And that really reflects back certainly the access to testing as well as the access to healthcare, the coordinated protocols. So from my standpoint, I look at within our past experience, in the largest outbreak of all time, we didn't see, onward movement around the globe. This particular outbreak, we're 10 years plus in the future. We have certainly better surveillance systems, but we also have to appreciate that this particular outbreak, as opposed to West Africa, where it encompassed the whole of three different countries, here it's still localized largely to the north and in northeastern section of DRC, which is very isolated as compared to Kinshasa, down in the southwest. So I think, you look at that and say, well, how feasible is it for somebody to move from that area to a larger area and then travel internationally? It's going to be very difficult. And when that does happen, those individuals are going to be identified pretty quickly.
1: CBC has been reporting that patient zero has yet to be identified. How important is it? Is it significant that patient zero hasn't been identified?
0: Yeah, well, there's a couple of things that I think are important with it, right? I mean, one is you get an idea of exactly where the epicenter was for this, and it starts to give you some indication of what happened, right? West Africa, we can go back.

0: we can get down to the point of the, you know, the individual child that was likely that index case, where they were infected. It looks like they had contact with bats. You can start to kind of get a little bit of an idea of, okay, where are the risk areas and where do we have to start to maybe implement better surveillance and better community knowledge mobilization to try and decrease the risk of those infections. Here, it's the same thing. First of all, it gives us an indication if we can identify that particular that case or that cluster of cases. Gives us an indication how long this outbreak has been going on. That lets us know maybe how far it has already expanded that we haven't picked up on yet. But also gives us an indication of where those risk points are and where we maybe need to be doing a better job at facilitating discussions with communities about risk activities and certainly increasing the ability for early notifications.
1: Jason, it's always good to have you here. Thanks for this and take care.
0: Thanks so much.
1: Jason Kinderchuk is the Canada Research Chair on Emerging Viruses at the University of Manitoba.

0: The countdown clock is on for Ottawa as Team Canada grapples with how to respond to U.S. President Donald Trump's latest tariff threat. In just over 3 weeks, August 19th, a 50% tariff will hit Canadian exports from electronics, dairy, and alcohol to hockey sticks and, yes, wigs. The threat lands right as negotiations stall on a broader trade deal. This weekend, CBC's cross-country checkup asked callers, how should Canada respond to Trump's latest tariff threats? What are you going to do about it? Here is what some callers shared with host Ian Hennemansing.
1: Right now, nobody's really hurt that much. And you had mentioned hockey sticks, and they ship very few. Those are the things they're picking, the little things like that. So let's not get overexcited. Cattle is another thing, are still flowing across the border. Boy, he puts a tariff on them, and you want to see a hurt in Saskatchewan, Alberta, with the cattle industry. So I kind of like what premiers are doing here in Western Canada. Like, let's keep it low-key. We'll just keep negotiating.
2: We're kind of at a crossroads here. I think the U.S. has said, hey, it's time. Get serious about negotiations. And I think, Ian, we have no choice as a country. If we want access to a market of that size, we need to suck it up. We need to stop moaning. We can't take this personally. It's the price of doing business. And I think we sit down and we do the best negotiation we can do.
3: So how do you feel about how the Prime Minister is handling U.S.-Canada relations?
4: Not very well as I expected. I was really, really hoping that he'd be the man to stand up for Trump. He's honestly been caving in to Donald Trump. In the beginning, I understood, but when it hit the bridge, that was the tipping point for me. And to have a contract rewritten because of Trump, a bully, that's unacceptable. I think that all our premiers should stick and cut down every energy we could to knock them down on their feet for at least a week to make them feel that Canada is not weak.
5: Thank God we got Carney, and because I think that at least he's the best suited for negotiating with Trump. But I guess we can all do what we can. Like, I know when I go shopping, I'm very avid about ensuring that all my purchases are not American.
6: Well, I've been in the lumber business about 50 years. I've seen it up and down like a yo-yo over the years. How many times Canada responded whenever there was a tornado, hurricane in the United States where they needed plywood immediately, right away? Canada responded every time. We were there for them. When they need us again, they'd pay tax upon tax upon tax.
0: Callers on Cross Country Checkup yesterday responding to the question, how should Canada respond to Trump's latest tariff threats? And what are you going to do about it? Ten minutes before 4 o'clock here on CBC Radio 1. And as you've been hearing, Canada's emergency room physicians are burning out. According to a study published today in the Canadian Medical Association Journal, saying that 10% of ER doctors are leaving the profession entirely, and that many who remain perceive the Canadian healthcare system as broken. Dr. Brittany Ellis is an emergency room physician in Saskatoon. She's a specialist in geriatric emergency medicine. Welcome to the program.

0: thanks for having me.
1: When you read the study, I imagine you weren't surprised to hear the results of this.
0: No, I wasn't surprised at all. In fact, it was kind of nice to see some data coming by and supporting what we've been worried about for quite some time.
1: Talk about what you are up against for people who may not have an appreciation for the things that you have to deal with.
0: Yeah, absolutely. I mean, I think what we're up against, to be frank, is a crumbling healthcare system, which is showing itself probably in the most evident way in the emergency department. You know, we're up against 2 beds being available in departments that have 40 to 50 beds because those other beds are occupied by admitted patients. We're up against seeing patients in hallways, in waiting rooms, on our knees, you know, asking very personal questions sometimes, trying to examine people, you know, in settings that are not ideal. We're up against seeing 80 and 90-year-olds in hallways for days and just knowing the risk, both for ourselves but predominantly for our patients, that is associated with all of these challenges.
1: The study talks about burnout rates that are unchanged since 2020. That surprises me as someone who's not in the field but speaks to a lot of to doctors and medical professionals. I'm surprised that it's been unchanged since 2020. Can you talk about the stress before the pandemic?
0: I think that the stresses were quite different. And I think probably what we anticipated seeing, you know, with those earlier studies was that the burnout would actually improve post-pandemic as we went back to a normalized, or what we felt would hopefully be a normalized system. But what we saw was, you know, different forms of stressors, I think, are becoming more and more burdensome now. And the emergency department has long been a place where we cope, where we flex, where we accommodate, and we will always do this. We are always open. But I think what we're starting to see now is that we can't cope, we can't flex, and we can't accommodate anymore, and that this is beginning to be, you know, a harmful crisis in emergency care.
1: Is there a difference between burnout caused by the system and burnout caused by the job, or are they the same thing?
0: I think they're overlapping. I think the systemic burden, though, is the one we're really starting to see a lot more of. I think that nationally we know what we need in many ways. We know that we need more hospital beds. We know we need more community care beds. We know we need more long-term care beds. And so I think the burnout really starts to flow when we're not seeing action to try to accommodate some of these challenges. Rather, we're seeing focuses on areas that, you know, might seem a bit more politically ideal but aren't helping the long-term solutions.
1: One of the challenges in this is healthcare is a provincial jurisdiction, but it seems like physician burnout is not a province by province thing. It exists nationally. Is it possible, or is there a way to come up with some kind of national approach that might work within the framework of the jurisdictions that we have?
0: Certainly. I think really what it all comes down to, or at least as a very strong starting point, would be to have a national understanding of the problem. Right now, there's no mandate to report a lot of data, and a lot of data just isn't available that would allow us to make decisions to guide investments in care and to improve care. And so I think if we could improve some of the data that we're collecting, and then also use that data to perhaps look at federally allocating funds, tie funding to performance from a federal to provincial level, for example, might be some way. So if we know how many patients are waiting, if we know how many patients are leaving, if we know how many patients are stuck in hospitals that can't go back home because of other care issues, then we can start to look at why that's happening and fund it properly.
1: Do you think the accountability comes from politicians, or does it come from the public, do you think?
0: I think both of those things are true. I think, unfortunately, the public isn't being given the information that they need to hold their political and, you know, leadership accountable. And so really, without having that information, it's really tricky. I do think that, you know, hospital and healthcare systems, as well as political leaders, are all involved in this and all have the ability to allow and create some system change that will ultimately improve the care of Canadians.
1: Dr. Ellis, thanks for the time today, and take care.
0: Thanks, Faith.
1: Dr. Brittany Ellis is an emergency room physician in Saskatchewan. We reached her in Saskatoon. Right, 4 minutes before 4 o'clock here on CBC Radio 1, 89.3 FM.

0: 990 AM and everywhere on the CBC Listen app. I'm Faith Fundahl. Dylan Longhurst, our studio director, is back for an update on the commute so far.
1: Hey there, Faith. Still issues, Provence and Archibald. The collision last we heard had closed all eastbound lanes approaching the intersection there, with traffic being diverted down residential roads. So if you're traveling eastbound on Provence at this time, just expect some delays there. It's possibly a spot you want to avoid if you can on your commute this afternoon. Also, got a call from Leslie about eastbound Jubilee just after the Pembina overpass. There's a parked vehicle in the curb lane that's causing issues for eastbound commuters, and it shouldn't be parked there. So people are a little bit surprised and having to wait in order to navigate around it. Finally, no update on the lights flashing red at Notre Dame and St. James. May still be an issue for you there. Treat it as an all-way stop and proceed through the intersection with caution. Otherwise, if you're seeing anything else out there on your commute today that's slowing you down, let us know. That number to call is 204-788-3093.
0: All right, thanks very much. Dylan Longhurst, our studio director here on the program. Jenica Sewell is on the controls. Still to come, water bombers are an important tool when fighting wildfires, but the way Canada uses them is facing scrutiny from one expert. More on that conversation next here on the program. Plus, as the heat wave continues, we're hearing how the weather is also impacting our houseless population. We'll have a conversation with Marianne Willis, the executive director of St. Boniface Street Links and founder of that as well, coming up in our next hour of the program. As the show continues here, a funeral continues as well for a prominent law professor who has died. We're going to hear from a close friend of hers to reflect on the impact she had. Jason Kiersey joins us, former vice president of external at the University of Manitoba, to talk about his friend, Karen Busby, who also taught at the University of Manitoba. I'm Faith Fundahl. The World This Hour is standing by. Stay tuned.

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4: I'm Garvey Bailey, in for Tom Power. Tracy Chapman went from being a relatively unknown singer in the 80s to basically everyone in the world knowing her now famous song, Fast Car. She'll tell you how starting as a street performer prepared her for the biggest moments in her career.
5: From CBC News, The World This Hour, I'm Stephanie Skenderis. The U.S. consulate in downtown Toronto has been hit by gunfire for the second time this year. It happened just before 5 this morning. Police say officers heard gunshots and saw a white Honda with no license plate fleeing. Several officers then attempted a high-speed chase but called it off over safety concerns. Here's Deputy Chief Frank Burrito.
6: At this time, the Toronto Police Service Integrated Gun and Gang Task Force, as supported by the Counterterrorism and Security Unit, is conducting a very active investigation. We will take it as seriously as ever, and we will bring the people responsible for this to justice.
5: No one has been injured. The U.S. consulate was also hit by gunfire in March. Toronto police have arrested 3 suspects allegedly involved in that shooting. A 15-year-old is now under arrest following Sunday's deadly shooting at a Seattle food festival. Mayor Katie Wilson says police are looking for a second suspect.
7: We believe that 2 people exchanged gunfire, 2 died at the scene, and a 3rd passed away at Harborview Medical Center.
5: It's not clear whether the second suspect is among those killed. Among the survivors is a 2-year-old.

Coming up, heat warnings continue in Winnipeg, and one housing advocate wants better planning when extreme temperatures hit for those who are unhoused. We'll have that conversation coming up. As well, we'll explore Canada's aerial firefighting system and why getting water bombers into the sky quickly can make all the difference. First, though, we'll remember a University of Manitoba law professor who recently died and hear from a close friend to share how she touched people's lives and how he will remember her. It's coming up next year on Up to Speed on CBC Radio 1, 89.3 FM, 990 AM, and everywhere on the CBC Listen app. Stay tuned.

0: Mainly sunny, 28 degrees here in downtown Winnipeg with a humidex 34. And of course, we still are under that yellow level heat warning because of high humidex values. We'll get an update from your CBC Forecast Center coming up. First, though, Julie Buckingham in studio with a look at news headlines.
1: An emergency room doctor from

0: St. Boniface Hospital is reacting to a new study which finds one in 10 ER docs in this country are leaving the profession as a result of burnout. He says they worry about not providing timely treatment. And the North End Women's Resource Center is going to double in size as a result of some funding today from the Manitoba government. It will create more space for its drop-in and also additional housing transition units. Those stories and much more coming up at 4:30.
1: All right, thanks very much.
0: You're welcome.
1: Julie Buckingham from your CBC Winnipeg local news desk. Jenica Sewell is in the controls today. Dylan Longhurst is our studio director and has been following the commute so far this afternoon.
2: Hey there, Faith. Start with the good news here that lights flashing red, Notre Dame and St. James, no longer an issue. That has been repaired, so it should be smooth sailing through that intersection at this time. Still issues. Provencher approaching Archibald. A collision we heard blocking all eastbound lanes in the last half hour or so, with traffic being diverted down residential roads. May still be a significant issue at this time. If you're in the area, we would appreciate an update on what that looks like for you right now. Otherwise, you may want to avoid that spot at this time. And finally, eastbound Jubilee, just after the Pembina overpass, got this call from Leslie about a parked car in the curb lane causing issues, parked where it shouldn't be, of course, with commuters not really seeing that vehicle and having to slow down quite suddenly as they were just getting their commute on Jubilee going. So keep left to pass there and, yeah, expect some traffic delays at this time. Otherwise, if there's anything else slowing you down out there, let us know. That number to call is 204-788-3093.
1: A well-known law professor has died. Karen Busby taught at the University of Manitoba and founded the university's Center for Human Rights Research. She has also lived with Parkinson's disease for 15 years. You may have heard her here on CBC Radio. John Kiersey is the former vice president external at the University of Manitoba. He was good friends with Karen. John spoke with us earlier to reflect on her life.
3: Hi, Faith. How are you today?
1: I'm doing fine. What about you? How are you managing?
3: I feel that we've been given a gift over the last few days in particular, as we've been hearing so many wonderful commentaries on Karen and her life, her accomplishments, the impact she's had personally, professionally, locally, nationally, internationally. It's been incredible. And so today we're going to celebrate her life, but we're also grieving at the same time. So, you know, thanks for asking.
1: Have you been surprised at all about what people have said about her and how people have described her?
3: Not at all. I met Karen the third day after I arrived in Winnipeg. I went to an event for the Truth and Reconciliation Commission. In fact, it was a breakfast. And there I met Karen and her then partner, Jan Letterman, who she went on to marry about a year and a half later. And they enveloped me immediately because that's who they were. And they wanted me to feel as welcome in Winnipeg as Winnipeg has made them feel. And so I have the 16 years of our friendship, seen and heard so many incredible things. I've spoken to students along the way. I've spoken to her colleagues across the country. I've read her submissions, you know, that helped bring the National Center for Truth and Reconciliation to Manitoba, to the University of Manitoba. And nothing amazing surprises me. It's just incredible, incredible to read.
1: And she often spoke here on CBC about a wide range of topics, including same-sex marriage, freedom of expression as well. What's your sense of why she also wanted to make that space for media?
3: Well, I think Karen recognized that the university could not be a place where information was contained. It had to be part of the community. It had to be put out there. She was trusted, in my view, as somebody who was responsible for media relations at the University of Manitoba, trusted by media to give an honest, frank assessment and for it to be real, not, you know, speak. And that's why I think she was relied on heavily, and that's why she wanted to put messages out there. And she had so much to say. She was a defender. She was a

0: champion, and she needed the community to hear about this, not to hear her voice, but she needed to know, she needed the community to understand more fully the importance of human rights, the importance of same-sex marriage, the importance, you know, of how we deal with really important issues on our campuses across the country. Reconciliation, the same. So, you know, her voice was trusted and I think really appreciated by the community, certainly by me.
1: In a piece that you wrote and posted on the University of Manitoba's website, you wrote, "She was above all a teacher. Even as she faced a progressive illness, she continued to show up for her students, carefully timing her medications around her teaching schedule." And you, you go on to talk about her commitment. What's your sense of why she wanted to keep doing this? What she loved about the teaching part of it?
0: Well, Karen, as I said in that article, absolutely, first and foremost, a teacher. And her students were so important to her. And she would never let them down. She wouldn't take days off while other people might, because she wanted to make sure that the students got what they were coming for. They were committed. They were showing up. So she wanted to be there and present for them. And, you know, it really, again, didn't surprise me, but truly amazed me when I realized how she was managing, like, because I would ask her, "How are you getting through this class?" Because she had a, you know, the tremor that comes with Parkinson's, the fatigue, the illness. And that's what she would do. She would say, "Okay, if I take my medications at this time, I can be there in the classroom. Students will get the best of me. They'll get the best of education. That's what they showed up for. That's what they deserve." And then she'd make up for it in the evening, because she was so committed to her students. She was, yeah.
1: John, you also wrote about Karen and your Aunt Joan's cherry cake. Can you talk about that?
0: Sure. I remember, again, Karen, it was never about a cherry cake, right? It was about seeing people. Sorry. And she saw everybody who came into her space, and I just happened to be so fortunate to be one of those people. And she asked me one time, you know, when you were a child, aside from all the typical, you know, Christmas tree, wrapping paper, those kind of things, what meant Christmas to you in your home? And I explained to her that my Aunt Joan, who couldn't speak, couldn't hear, would show up at our house every year at Christmas, and she would have a cherry pound cake made that was wrapped in tinfoil and wax paper and plastic. And it would go into the freezer in advance of Christmas, but my brother and I would sneak down and cut pieces off and stuff it with more aluminum foil. And when she heard that, she asked me if I had access to the recipe. I tracked it down. Karen, being Karen, never makes the same recipe twice because she's a creator. She's an explorer. And she started making these cherry cakes for me throughout the year, whether it was my birthday, whether it was Christmas. And just 3 weeks ago, my partner and I came from Toronto to Winnipeg to have a last dinner with Karen and her wife. And we brought dinner, and Jan said, "Don't worry about dessert. We have it looked after." And when I walked in, sitting on her countertop, and this is despite her being, you know, at this very advanced stage of Parkinson's, was my Aunt Joan's cherry cake. And again, and by the way, and this is the truth, it was the best cherry cake she ever made, and they were all amazing. And, you know, that's who she was. She wanted to see you. She wanted you to make you feel seen. She wanted to make you feel loved. She wanted to make you feel at home. And what always amazed me about Karen is that she could be taking on governments, institutions, taking on injustice, and then she shows up with a cherry cake.
1: What do you think she would make of all of this hoopla about her?
0: She never did anything for recognition. She actually pushed back on some recognition even recently. And so she would be humbled by it. She would feel loved, but she'd want us to use it for good. And so, you know, a fund was set up at the University of

0: Manitoba, the Karen Busby Fund in the Faculty of Law for first-year students, and she would want to see that people are remembering her by donating to that so that they could support first-year students at the university, because, as we said, teaching was at the heart of who she was. And, you know, Faith, over the last couple of days, things have been happening, things are unfolding. And I said to her wife, Jan, and to my partner, Michael, just yesterday, she's continuing to teach us, even though she's gone now.
1: John, I can hear how much she meant to you. Thank you for making the space, and take care.
0: Well, thank you for sharing her story, Faith. I think we've lost an amazing Manitoban, an amazing Canadian, amazing human being, and just an incredible, dear, beloved friend.
1: Thank you again, John.
0: Thanks.
1: John Kersey is the former Vice President External at the University of Manitoba. We spoke with him to reflect on the death of his good friend and Professor of Law, Karen Busby. Coming up to 18 minutes after 4 o'clock, here's the latest from Winnipeg-based Ukrainian folk band Zhrada. This one's called Summer.

0: Out of Winnipeg, that is Ukrainian band Zhrada with a tune called Summer. Just about 22 minutes after 4 o'clock here on CBC Radio 1. As wildfires continue to spread across parts of the country, one expert is putting Canada's firefighting response in the spotlight. We're talking about the use of water bombers. By the way, if all goes according to plan, Manitoba is expected to have 3 new De Havilland Canada 515 water bombers by the year 2032. It announced an $80 million down payment back in April of 2025. John Graddick wrote an article recently about these planes, how to use them, and whether more of them could make a difference. He is an aviation expert at McGill University and joins us now from Montreal. John, we finally get to talk about planes.
1: Hey, Pete. About time. Let's talk about planes.
0: When you look at these fires spread across the country, what do you make of, or what do you think they tell you about the way Canada's aerial firefighting system works?
1: We're stuck in the 60s, the 1960s. It's the same way we fought them in the 60s. We've been fighting fires the same way, basically having a centralized provincial deployment plan and scrambling to find additional capacity once those assets are used up. This is 2026. Things have changed, particularly the environment. Climate change has really changed the characteristic of our forests, really the characteristics of weather, whether it's wind or whether it's dry lightning or whether it's the strength of those lightning storms. The world has changed, and it's not just in Canada. We see what's happening in Europe. Spain and France are on fire. So it's basically northern climates are getting to change very dramatically. And so we have to change our strategies and the way in which we deploy these firefighting assets.
0: Part of changing that strategy, and you're right about this, isn't about having more planes available, but using them more effectively.
1: The number of planes really, if you get more planes, and I appreciate, the Premier of Manitoba going out and buying 3 new airplanes. The airplanes he does have right now are kind of getting along in the tooth. So 3 new airplanes would be very welcome, but that's the problem, is that you got to wait 6 years to get them. We've got a problem, one, in building these assets. De Havilland is only building 10 airplanes a year. And why only 10? You have to ask De Havilland the question. But, the demand for these airplanes is like through the roof. And so 10 airplanes a year is nowhere near enough that we need to satisfy not just Canadian needs, but the world's needs for these types of airplanes. So that's a question you put to De Havilland. But as far as I'm concerned, even if you have airplanes, the question is now, how do you deploy these airplanes? Where do you deploy them? And where do you position them? Where do you have the crews? Where do you have fueling stations? Where do you have mechanical support? Right now, it's really, basically running 2026 firefighting with 1960s type methodology. If you ask anybody, how many firefighting airplanes do we need in Canada? The answer is, it is what it is. We have what we have. There's nobody has the answer of how many airplanes do we need? How many helicopters do we need? How many firefighters do we need? And there is no answer. So I think that's part of the problem. We need to have an idea of and a better idea than how we're doing it today about what is it that we're going to do in terms of our firefighting plan. Do we have a plan? No. But the plan means you have to have certain communities in Canada identify as being priorities for firefighting equipment and make sure the airplanes and the crews are properly positioned to, in fact, react to fires around those communities. But there's, the big issue is going to be we're not going to be able to put firefighting assets near every community that is in the north of Canada. In a boreal forest, million square miles. You don't have enough assets anywhere in the world to be able to deploy them so you can fight every fire. So there are going to be fires we're not going to be able to get to. The ones we're going to get to, we know we have the assets, we know we have the people in place to be able to fight them.
0: You're talking jurisdictions as well, right? Because provinces have different ways of managing how to deploy these assets, right? Do you think it's high time that we have a national strategy when it comes to this that includes and maybe breaks that jurisdictional issue up?
1: I don't think so. I think that, the provinces have done as good a job as they can to basically manage the fleet and manage their crews that they have to manage to fight fires. I think what I'm looking

0: looking for is really a fleet and crews and staffing that would be supplemental to what the provinces have. You know, this is a fleet that would be supplemental to the provinces, that would be deployed as required, when required, as soon as needed to the provinces. Right now, if a province is looking for additional assets to fight fires in that province, they have to go through the Canadian Interregional Firefighting Consortium that goes and issues requests from either people or airplanes from other provinces. The cycle time from that request until the actual asset arrives, 3 to 4 days. 3 to 4 days. And that, you know, that 3 or 4 days, when you have fires, that lightning strikes that instantly explode into a fire, 3 or 4 days is going to be a difference between being able to fight that fire and extinguish it, or have that fire already out of control. And so that 3 or 4 day window has got to shrink, and shrink quickly.
1: Can I ask you about why companies can't produce these planes and more of these planes? What do you think is what is the answer they will give publicly? And what do you think is, what else aren't they saying?
0: Oh, these aircraft, you know, particularly the de Havilland airplanes. I've seen the de Havilland operation. I've been to Calgary, and I've seen them build these airplanes. These are very, very specialized pieces of equipment. And there's nobody else in the world who builds them like it, because they are so specialized, and you need a specialized labor force, you need a specialized facility, specialized equipment to build them. And it does take a while to build them. So, you know, the Havilland is spending $500 million to build this new plant over at the Havilland Field just north of Calgary. It's going to take them a year and a half to build it. And then they're only going to be producing 10 airplanes a year. Because that's the size of the facility. So if you want, I've asked to have them, and I said, I want you to build 50 a year. You know, can you do it? And they look at me kind of stunned and said, well, we could, but we need, you know, a lot more building and a lot more investment to do it. But the world needs, you know, at least 50 airplanes a year, not just Canada, not just Manitoba. You know, the world needs these airplanes. Look what's happening in France. Look what's happening in Spain. They're crying, or, you know, they're looking for water bombers. So the world is changing, and the firefighting is changing, and we need more. So, yeah, the Havilland's got the key to do it. Question, of course, as always, is money.
1: John, you don't happen to have money to start up a new airplane company, do you?
0: I think I'll pass for today. Thank you very much. Next week, maybe a different story. But that's the typical Canadian response is that they're a little conservative. We've always built 10 a year since it was Canadair. 10 a year. Canadair, Bombardier, you know, they've always been 10 a year. So if it worked 60 years ago building 10 a year, we'll keep going and building 10 a year. I said, but you got to change the mindset. We need to build 50 a year. Can you do it? And they look at me kind of stunned and said, well, depends how hard you push. And I think, I think Canadians are going to be pushing. I think we need to be a little smarter and a bit more inventive in terms of how we build these airplanes and how we get them to fight fires rather than, you know, waiting for years to get a new airplane.
1: John, we'll have to leave it there. Thank you for this and take care.
0: My pleasure. Have a great afternoon. Take care.
1: You as well. Professor John Braddock, aviation expert at McGill University. Dylan Longhurst has a quick look at the commute.
2: Hey, Faith, still maybe issues. Provencher at Archibald, the collision we heard had closed all eastbound lanes with traffic being redirected onto residential roads. That may still be a same situation, although we haven't heard an update in a little while. So if you can, let us know what's happening over there or anything else on your commute today. That's 204-788-3093.
1: All right, thanks very much. Dylan Longhurst, our studio director. I'm Faith Fundahl. More to come after the news.
3: This is CBC News. Good afternoon, I'm Julie Buckingham. In downtown Winnipeg at 4:30, some sun and it's 28. Mainly clear, but some haze overnight, the low of 16. A Winnipeg doctor says wait times in emergency weigh on his Canadian colleagues so much they're leaving the specialty as a result. New findings in the Canadian Medical Association Journal show 1 in 10 have left ERs. The results come from an online survey of over 400 physicians from across this country. Dr. Noam Cates works at the Emerge at St. Boniface Hospital and says not being able to provide timely treatment is a big concern.
4: Which again, over time, wears on you incredibly, which leads to the moral distress and the burnout rates that we're seeing and why people are leaving our specialty.
3: Cates says some docs have reduced their hours to avoid burnout. He says when they're not at their best, they're

0: well-being is affected, and patients and families suffer. The Manitoba Nurses Union says an app is making St. Boniface Hospital safer. The Winnipeg facility locked doors and monitored who came in Thursday after a sex offender was at the site. Staff got a notification on their phones. President Darlene Jackson says the program started earlier this year after issues raised by her members at Health Sciences Center.
1: The whole situation that sort of brought the

0: quite quickly.
1: It's also being used at HSC and Brandon's Hospital. Jackson says other health centers are looking at adding it. Manitoba Hydro's CEO says misinformation about what they do is leading to threats against his staff. Alan Danroth spoke to the Public Utilities Board today. He told the panel they're dealing with 8 credible threats against staff, including 5 against him personally. Danroth connected it to baseless claims about the Crown Corporation.
2: It gets a little bit much when folks speak out, often in the media, and start spouting things that are not true. It creates a safety risk for our employees. It also creates a psychological unsafe workplace.
1: Today was the first day of 6 weeks of open hearings about Hydro's plan to increase generating capacity. On that front, Danroth says power demands are growing, which is why they need 3 new natural gas turbines in Brandon.
3: Despite the addition of both the Squatom and Kias generating stations to our system over the past 14 years, which added almost 900 megawatts of generating capacity, we are simply not the energy superpower many think we are.
1: Danroth told the PUB over 99% of the electricity will continue to be made with non-fossil fuel sources through 2035. The North End Women's Centre is growing in part due to the Manitoba government providing funding. It's doubling the size of its existing drop-in and transitional housing so it can help more people. Minister responsible for women and gender equity, Nahani Fontaine, announced today the province is giving $459,000 to the project.
4: This investment will create 8 new transitional housing units while expanding counseling, parenting supports, life skills programming, and other wraparound supports that help women not only survive but thrive.
1: The center on Selkirk Avenue provides services and does outreach for women and gender diverse people, including those at the risk of family violence. Officials say it had hit the limit of what it can provide because of it outgrowing its current space. 13 Westman municipalities are now being added to the list of places eligible for flood recovery program. It's for uninsured or underinsured homeowners and tenants following heavy rain in June. The one-time program is to help people replace essential items, not luxury ones, and there's a deductible. Dauphin's mayor David Boziak says people there were feeling left out of the initial announcement.
5: Some people have said, I've got over $100,000 damage in my basement. I've got $10,000, you know, insurance coverage. I'm hooped. So I think this will help.
1: Boziak says the city estimates around 1,000 homes in his location were affected by water. You can see the complete list of all the areas where that assistance is now available at cbc.ca/Manitoba. Fears of flooding in Brandon are receding along with the water, meaning crews are beginning to remove protective barriers. That includes those super sandbags, each of which can hold a ton of sand. The city is also dismantling inflatable protections and cleaning up around homes that had those barriers. High water on the Assiniboine peaked 2 weeks ago and has now dropped 1.7 meters. That is the CBC News from Winnipeg. Your next local news at 5:30.
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6: Julie Buckingham from your CBC Winnipeg local news desk. Riley, check back now in studio for more on what to expect in the ways of weather.
7: And heat and fluctuating air quality will be the stories of the week for much of the province, especially for the south. 28 degrees in Winnipeg right now, a touch of humidity out there, but we still have a yellow level heat warning in place because of not so much oppressive humidex values like we saw, say, for example, a few weeks back, but there will be some humidity into the mix here as we get through the next couple of days. So looking at temperatures overnight in Winnipeg, 16 degrees, mainly clear, maybe a bit hazy through the overnight hours, 16s and 17s in the west. There is the potential, particularly into the parkland and sort of the northern fringes of Westman, say around the Riding Mountain area, for example, of a few pre-dawn showers or some thunderstorms through the early morning hours tomorrow. And then we get back into something similar to today with hot and humid weather moving in. 30s and 31s across the south. Humidex values at around 38, 39 through the afternoon tomorrow. Northern Manitoba looking at 13 overnight in Thompson. Mainly clear sky, 26 through the afternoon tomorrow. Churchill looking at a high of 19 through the afternoon hours tomorrow. As we head into Wednesday, what you'll notice as we get through the next 24 hours is a shift in wind to more of a south to southwesterly flow. And what that will do is pull in some wildfire smoke from the northwestern part of the U.S. Oregon in particular, where there have been many fires burning, that will pull in some of that smoke along the jet stream. So prepare for, I think, particularly

0: Wednesday might be the worst day for us here in the southern part of the province, at least for some poor air quality. There is the potential for some smoky or hazy conditions through the day on Wednesday. More so, like, it could be some of that into tomorrow as well, but more so into Wednesday. 32 for Winnipeg, looking at humidex value around 39 again, 28 for Thursday, and a mix of sun and clouds, and 27 on the way for Friday for Winnipeg.
1: All right. Sounds good. Thanks very much.
0: You're welcome.
1: That's Ray Lilichek, our CBC Manitoba weather specialist. He'll be back in about an hour's time, or you can see and hear more of him coming up on your CBC Winnipeg News at 6. Jenica Sewell's on the controls today. Dylan Longhurst is our studio director and has been following the commute so far.
2: Hey, Faith, been pretty quiet on the commuter line. That doesn't mean there's nothing going on out there, because there is one specific issue that's been causing people problems. Over on Provence at Archibald, there's a collision that's, last we heard, blocking all eastbound lanes approaching the intersection. It looks to still be a problem right now, traffic being diverted down residential roads to get by. So Provence at Archibald, a spot you might want to avoid if you're traveling eastbound at this time, but no updates recently about the conditions there, or anything else for that matter. So hopefully that means the commute's going well for you. If it's not, though, you're seeing something slowing you down, you can let us know by calling 204-788-3093.
1: Well, as you've been hearing, a new survey suggests that more and more emergency room doctors are getting burned out from their work. And at the same time, many Canadians end up leaving emergency rooms without ever being treated. Not because their problems aren't serious, but because the wait times are often simply too long. A study from last September from the Montreal Economic Institute revealed just how common this has become. Our usual health contributor, Dr. Iris Gorfinkel, broke the numbers down for us last fall.
3: They requested data straight from provincial ministries of across Canada. They received information on how many emergency room visits took place last year and how many patients left before they got treated. This research is the first time Canada has a national perspective on how many people got fed up and left. The researchers then compared the provinces to see how many people were walking away without care, along with how urgent their problems had been. So imagine, you've waited in an ER for 3 hours. Your pain has kind of settled, and you ask, should I wait or take my chances and leave? Turns out, you're not alone.
1: And so what did the researchers find when they put all of this data together?
3: Last year, one out of 13 people who went to emergency rooms across Canada left without being assessed. Out of a total of some 16 million ER visits, 1.2 million people walked out. That's enough to fill Calgary. In Quebec, 1 in 9 patients left ERs without treatment. In Ontario, it was 1 in 20. But what about Manitoba? Well, that was 1 in 8. The second worst province in the study after PEI. Compared to pre-pandemic levels, 35% more patients were leaving ERs in 2024. And over that same time frame, the number doubled in Manitoba, Newfoundland, and Labrador. The strain on Canada's emergency rooms is making more patients leave without the care they'd come in for.
1: So who are the patients most likely to leave?
3: Well, first, ERs don't work on a first-come, first-served basis. As soon as someone arrives, they get triaged. They get prioritized who should be seen first using a standard scale of 5 levels. Level 1 is rapidly deadly. These are first-in-line patients with severe bleeding or chest pain. They don't leave the ER. But that goes all the way to level 5. People who can safely wait for more than 2 hours because it's a minor problem like a dressing change or prescription refill. It's the middle levels where the danger lies. Nearly half of Canadians who left ERs did not have life-threatening problems. You know, they might have had stitches that didn't require, you know, heavy bleeding. The small things. What's concerning is the other half, especially those who left in Ontario, Alberta, and Nova Scotia, who were level 3. These are urgent asthma attacks, abdominal pains, fractures, pneumonias, or psychiatric crisis. Over 1 in 10 were actually level 2. These are all-out emergencies that include chest pain, stroke symptoms, and potential sepsis.
1: So when you look at this big picture here, what do you notice about how

0: all of this might impact their safety.
1: So as an emergency room wait drags on, the uncertainty of not knowing how much longer it will be increases stress. People begin to feel invisible. Sometimes they suspect that others are being unfairly prioritized ahead of them, and that erodes trust. And waiting, of course, also increases the exposure to patients with diarrhea, colds, and coughs. So people leave, not realizing that that decision means, on average, they will be 14%, more likely to wind up in a hospital or die within 7 days compared to those who waited for care. That's according to an Ontario study done just last year. The sense of neglect, the fatigue, the pain, the family obligations all work together to make people want to downplay their symptoms. So a person with chest pain might start saying, it's just indigestion. Actually, it's a heart attack. Each person who walks out of that ER without being seen takes an unwanted, unintended gamble.
0: Did the researchers suggest any solutions?
1: Well, Canada needs 23,000 more family doctors, but we're graduating only 1,300 each year. So it is impossible to hire our way out of this conundrum. There simply aren't enough hands on deck. But rather than make the most use of the family doctors we do have, appointments get wasted administering vaccines and doing cancer screenings. This is work better done by nurses and pharmacists. And another underutilized strategy is modernizing electronic health records. Imagine just logging in, seeing what you're due for, and arranging them with a few simple clicks. That would open up a lot of appointments with family doctors and allow us to focus on more complicated problems. But there's another solution: expand urgent care clinics. That's exactly what the U.S. did. While 1 in 13 Canadians leave ERs without being assessed, only 1 in 50, 50, leave in the U.S. That's according to the Centers for Disease Control. And it's not because they have so many more family doctors or emergency rooms than we do. They don't. Per capita, our numbers are quite similar. The difference is that the U.S. has over 14,000 urgent care centers that handle problems like broken bones and infections. People have options. Canada just has a few dozen of these, mostly in Ontario and BC. And that leaves emergency rooms carrying the weight. So until Canada builds a stronger urgent care network and makes better use of family doctors' time, our emergency rooms will remain the front door to nowhere to people who can't wait.
0: From our archives, that is our regular health columnist, Dr. Iris Gorfinkel. She is our, of course, health contributor, a family doctor, and a medical researcher.

0: That's Nova Scotia artist Clever Hopes with If It's On. 11 minutes before 5 o'clock here on CBC Radio 1. It's been hot and sticky over the last few weeks. The city of Winnipeg still dealing with heat warnings, and those outside are at risk of heat exhaustion, especially folks who are unhoused. A concern for our next guest, Marianne Willis is Executive Director of St. Boniface Street Links. It's an outreach organization that deals with folks who need housing, and Marianne's on the line now. Welcome back.
1: Hi, Faith.
0: How would you say has the heat been impacting your clients in Winnipeg?
1: Well, it's really too hot for anybody out there, and it's actually dangerous for people that are out there struggling with addiction and homelessness and, experiencing maybe some of the more severe effects of having consumed fentanyl.
0: Have you seen any close calls in terms of emergencies out there, whether heat-related or
1: yeah,
0: other?
1: Yeah, can't say I've seen close calls, but I mean, we're still stepping over people in some places to administer Narcan, right? So, you know, for that particular population that are people that are out there, this weather is extremely dangerous because these are folks that are not going to get up and make their way to a cooling center. And I don't know, I'm just really thinking a lot about how we address homelessness in the city. You know, I think homelessness has really changed in terms of its demographics and some of the challenges out there. And I really, really think that as a city, we could do a whole lot better. I really think it's time to consider, you know, managed encampment communities that create spaces that people, you know, that we can move people to where people can be and receive services. You know, maybe they're not getting housed right away. Maybe there are people that want to remain outside. But I mean, just leaving people where they are on the streets and thinking they're going to access cooling centers or that things are going to get better, it doesn't work that way.
0: Yeah, the city does have a community center set up for heat relief in addition to those hydration stations.
1: That's good for the people that can access those places, but not everybody can and not everybody will.
0: And so talk about that. What are the options then, if not that?
1: Well, there are none, right? Like, seriously, I drove by a particular area and wondered whether paramedics should be called, you know, because some of the people that are nodded off and bent over and nodded off or down, they're still breathing. It's not an overdose situation where you would call 911, but those are people that are in no state of mind to understand that, you know, they're outside. This is extreme heat. I could, you know, end up with a sunstroke, with heat exhaustion. It's just not good, you know, that we even
0: what in the end did you do? What did you choose to do?
1: We stopped, of course. And, checked to make sure that the person was breathing.
0: Did you end up calling 911?

0: We did not. No, we left a team with them. And I don't know what the outcome was because I'm not there and the team's not back yet.
1: Well, what have your folks been doing in your organization to help folks?
0: Well, we've been handing out ice water, handing out popsicles, going into some of the encampments that we're aware of, making sure that people in there have hydration. We're providing popsicles because it provides, you know, the sugar and it provides, it's not nutritious, but it, you know, kind of meets a need that that people have. That's all we can really do. There's really no place to take people to. None of the people that Outreach has spoken to, although I have to say, Faith, like I haven't actually read today's Outreach report fully. They're not back yet. So I don't know whether any people accepted rides to cooling centers. I doubt it. You know, we have to find a way to work with people where they are. And I just really think that, I just really think we could do a whole lot better. You know, I'm not going to stop talking about the need for there to be, for the city to designate areas within the city and make those, you know, managed encampment communities, you know, so that services can be on site and people can be properly cared for and planned for. And I think that, you know, we need to have an all-encompassing strategy to address homelessness. And Homelessness Winnipeg has done a fantastic job, you know, of planning for extreme weather, and they always do. But, you know, it's July. We're getting through this. The snow will be flying, and we'll all be trying to figure out what we're going to do when the extreme weather is snow and really cold weather, and we have all of these people outside on the street and in encampments scattered everywhere. It's really, really difficult to even get to people, you know, to check on them and find out how they're doing and what they need.
1: Marianne, thanks for the time today.
0: You bet. Okay.
1: Marianne Willis is Executive Director of St. Boniface Streetlinks. 6 minutes before 5 o'clock here on CBC Radio 1. As you've been hearing, the Gordie Howe Bridge is officially open to the public today, connecting Windsor, Ontario to Detroit, Michigan. Dignitaries gathered Friday to cut the ribbon and celebrate its opening, but only on the Canadian side of the bridge. The joint ceremony was canceled after U.S. President Donald Trump announced his plans to hit Canada with new tariffs last week. He posted on Truth Social about being disinvited on Friday. Just one of the many bumps along the way in getting this bridge open. The CBC's Emma Loop has been covering the opening of the Gordie Howe Bridge from Windsor. She spoke to Front Burner guest host Aaron Wary about how the broader U.S.-Canada relationship has changed since the bridge project was conceived of in the early 2010s.
2: You know, people around here are still not going to the U.S. as much as they used to or at all. It was really interesting to go back and read that coverage from 2012, not just because of Harper's comments, but because of Rick Snyder, the Michigan governor at the time, his comments talking about, you know, the friendship and the long-lasting relationship between the two countries. Of course, he's going to be kind in that instance because Canada has just offered to build and fund a bridge. But, you know, the tone was so different than what we see now. And I think a lot of people listening might say, well, why should we care about a bridge? This bridge has been literally decades in the making, and as I mentioned earlier, has involved some of the most powerful people in this continent. Everyone from, you know, Matty Maroon and Warren Buffett and Henry Ford talking about the importance of the Ambassador Bridge back in the day. This has been, you know, a saga that really represents the strong relationship over the years between Canada and the U.S., both economic and personal and familial. And the erosion of that relationship in the last couple years, particularly since U.S. President Donald Trump was reelected a second time and started his, you know, campaign, his trade war, and of course the threats on Canada's sovereignty. And you know, this bridge really represents more than just a bridge. It represents, you know, both the relationship between Windsor and Detroit, but also Canada and the U.S.
1: That is CBC Windsor's Emma Loop speaking on Front Burner. You can hear the full conversation wherever you get your podcasts. Dylan Longhurst is back for an update on the commute so far.
3: Hey there, Faith. Finally, some good news. Provencher and Archer.

0: Jabald, all clear now. A collision had closed eastbound lanes. That is no longer the case. It is all open there. May still be some delays, but otherwise should be smooth sailing through that intersection. Did get an update from Leslie about a parked vehicle that's actually just been chilling in the curb lane of eastbound Jubilee just past the Pembina overpass for a good amount of time this afternoon, and that has been an irritant for drivers who have been who've just lost a lane there, really slowing things down, according to Leslie. So may still be an issue until the driver comes back or the vehicle is towed. But yeah, if you're traveling east on Jubilee, expect some delays at this time. Otherwise, if you're seeing anything else out there on your commute, you can let us know. That number to call is 204-788-3093.
1: All right, thanks very much. Dylan Longhurst, our studio director here on the program. Jenica Sewell is on the controls. I'm Faith Fundahl. Many businesses are investing in AI to make them faster and more profitable. Some have said that using the tech will lead to new jobs and retraining for folks. But what if you want to keep the job you have now? We'll hear from a University of Manitoba professor about the reality of job losses as we move into an AI future. Also, we'll hear from CBC Books producer Bridget Raimundo about some sci-fi and fantasy books that should be on your radar. That and more coming up next year on Up to Speed on CBC Radio 1, 89.3 FM, 990 AM, and everywhere on the CBC Listen app. Stay tuned. 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

0: I am an actor, fresh out of theater school with big dreams and an even bigger drug habit. 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That is until my best friend is set up on a date with David Lee Roth. Yeah, from Van Halen. This is Discount Dave and the Fix, the true-ish story about how a fake rock star led me to a real trial that held up a mirror to me. 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
2: From CBC News, The World This Hour, I'm Stephanie Skenderis. Police are investigating after gunfire at the U.S. consulate in downtown Toronto. It comes just over 4 months after the building was shot at in March. Sheehan Desjardins has details.
3: You would expect a highly visible police cruiser stationed right in front of the consulate would act as a deterrent.
4: But it was that officer who heard the shot around 4:45 a.m., according to Toronto Deputy Chief of Police Frank Barreto.
3: It perhaps speaks to the brazen quality of this act, the recklessness that's involved.
4: Gunfire outside the U.S. consulate in Toronto for the second time this year. Police say a white Honda Accord with no license plates sped away. Officers located the car, a high-speed chase followed, but was called off due to safety concerns. Gary Anandasangari is the Federal Minister of Public Safety.
5: These acts are horrific. They shake our values to the core.
4: The RCMP says it's working with Toronto Police and international partners on the investigation, adding it's too early to determine the motive. Sheehan Desjardins, CBC News, Toronto.
2: French authorities say it'll be months before raging wildfires will be fully extinguished. President Emmanuel Macron urged fire crews to stay strong as they try to bring a monster blaze under control.
6: On sera là, on va gagner tous ensemble cette bataille, et on sera là aussi dans la durée.
2: Macron warned the fight will take time, but vowed they will win together. In neighboring Spain, crews are also battling fires around Madrid and in the Valencia region. The next 48 hours will be crucial, with another heat wave expected Wednesday. Around a dozen countries are helping France and Spain in efforts to contain the wildfires, which have already

Another huge price drop in the oil markets. We'll hear more from Chris Edwards at your CBC National Business Desk for the latest on what may have prompted that, plus an update on Shein's IPO troubles. In this half hour, we'll hear from CBC Books producer Bridget Raimondo about some sci-fi and fantasy books that should be on your radar. First, though, will artificial intelligence really lead to job losses? Some AI supporters say the growth of AI systems could lead to new jobs and retraining for people rather than a job loss. What if you're worried about the current job you have? We'll hear from an IT professor about the reality of job loss as companies become more AI-focused. Next year on Up to Speed on CBC Radio 1, 89.3 FM, 990 AM, and everywhere on the CBC Listen app. Stay tuned.

0: Under a yellow level heat warning here in Winnipeg, it's mainly sunny and 28 degrees. With the Humidex, it feels closer to 34. We'll get an update on what to expect in the ways of weather coming up. First, though, Julie Buckingham back in studio with a look at news headlines.
1: Yes, and the North End Women's Resource Centre getting a check for over $450,000 from the Manitoba government. It says it will be able to, as a result, double the size of its drop-in centre and add more transitional housing units. And for the first time, Winnipeg, Manitoba Hydro is going under the microscope for its plan to generate more electricity in this province, starting off day one of 6 weeks of hearings with the Public Services Board. I'll try and get it all right in time for 5:30.
0: All right. Thanks very much.
1: You're welcome.
0: That's Julie Buckingham from your CBC Winnipeg local news desk. Jenica Sewell is on the

0: Controls today. Dylan Longhurst is our studio director and has been following the commute so far.
1: Hey there, Faith. Still a warm one out there, so certainly going to be a bit of a hot and sticky week for active commuters or if you're just waiting around for the bus. Otherwise, not really much else we're following on the commute today. Still hearing about a parked car on eastbound Jubilee just after the Pembina overpass. Leslie saying that's been around for most of the afternoon and has been a point of pain for commuters on that stretch of road as they have to navigate around that blocked curb lane. So keep left in order to get by, and yeah, expect a few delays eastbound Jubilee at this time. Otherwise, if there's anything else you're seeing slowing you down this Monday afternoon, you can let us know at 204-788-3093.

0: Well, there has been a lot of talk about what AI could mean for the future of jobs in our country. The Federal Minister of Artificial Intelligence and Digital Innovation, Evan Solomon, has said his department plans to create 90,000 jobs for young people. But what about older workers? What could this change in tech mean for their future? Wenxi Pu is Associate Dean of Teaching and Learning at the Asper School of Business, and I spoke with him earlier.
1: Thank you for having me.
0: What is the realistic outlook, do you think, for job losses? Should people be worried about losing their jobs to AI?
1: I'm an optimistic. I would say, they should worry more about how to use AI to help augment their existing jobs, right? And also, job is not a unitary element, right? When we talk about jobs, it's not just one single whole, right? It's a job included with, multiple tasks, right? Task A, task B. So typically, AI could, it varies across different tasks, different jobs, right? So it's a multiple level elements. When we talk about people worrying about losing jobs, that was more about, thinking about how they can use AI to augment themselves with existing different tasks in their jobs, right? So I think that's one a frame of mind I would encourage people to have, rather than worrying and just leverage AI to augment themselves.
0: It's not surprising for you to hear folks, because of the explosion of AI tech, it's not surprising that people are scared or worried that their jobs
1: might be taken. Yeah, I totally understand, right? So that's why, I'm saying, how can we, one of my main assumptions when I'm a professor, I'm teaching my students, right? When I'm redesigning my course, right? So my main focus is assume this AGI happening out there, what would be still useful, right? That's kind of one of my, but I mean, we're not there yet, right? There's still AI, still not fully capable or anything. When I for jobs, for industries, right? So think about if AGI is there, right? How do we redesign organizations to still make it meaningful and useful and create a prosperous, society, right? That's the goal, right? We don't want machines to do everything and, we suffer. We want to have happy lives, we want to have dignity and so on and so forth. So I think that's something we should, focus on, right?
0: What do you say to people who are maybe rethinking their career, whether they're rethinking their careers or they feel secure in their career, but they don't want to be left behind? What advice do you have for people to survive this transition? Mm-hmm.
1: Well, that's a really good question. I think, maybe you can think about this transition through this famous demand curve, right? So basically, we're thinking about AI replacing tasks, replacing jobs, but one thing you can think about is AI is actually making things cheaper, right? So let's say I want to write a news article. This is a quick example. It's a news article, right? It could take a whole day for me to kind of put things together and, start working on it. It may be several days for interviews and stuff. Maybe I can take 5 minutes, 1 minute even, right? So that doesn't mean journalism will be replaced. It means probably we need more journalist, right, to actually verify and to actually get interesting stories, right? Also think about radiologists, right? I think Jeffrey Hinton actually mentioned that, before, when the AI image recognition is

0: getting more and more powerful. And they say, well, no radiologist, but it's the contrary, right? It's basically because the technology is making radiology cheaper, so they increase the demand, right? So I think for to be safe in terms of career development, I think one should really think about, you know, where are the hidden demands that is not fulfilled or not satisfied, right? So like, you know, so let's say, you know, we could have some more, but because there's more expensive, so we didn't really recognize that high demand. But AI is making things cheaper. Think about software developer, right? A lot of people are saying, oh, software development is dead. Like, nobody's gonna be software engineers anymore, but which is the contrary. But like, if you think about now, because the software development is getting cheaper, a lot of companies previously, they couldn't reach that high level. They have the demands now. They just, oh yeah, sure, we can do it. Let's do it, it's cheaper. So, I mean, increase like the software development, the developer is actually getting more and more job opportunity for them, right? So to answer your question, like my general thoughts that for general suggestions for people to think about this whole transition is think about where the hidden demand is, right? And then upskill in that development, right? So that's one quick suggestion. And the other suggestion is I would say be interdisciplinary. Right. So you are really like you develop some like expertise in certain domain, but just don't focus on that domain only. Try to see if there's any adjacent domains that you might be able to go over to say, oh, there's something new here I can leverage to help myself be better at my own domain. Right. So, you know, like more like be a generalist somehow. Maybe that's kind of like I would do my suggestion that interdisciplinary. Right. I think that's something. You know, I would recommend, you know, I think we humans are really adaptive. I'm super optimistic about, you know, we would be able to adapt, right? There will be new jobs that we would never imagine before. I think about, I don't know, like, you know, just be more adaptive, open yourself for new opportunities, right? So I think the hidden demand, right, be interdisciplinary and also be adaptive somehow. I think that's kind of my general, you know, thoughts on like how to, you know, survive the transition or not, just enjoy the transition, I would say.
1: Once you move, thank you for the time today and take care.
0: Yeah, thank you so much. Yeah, happy to chat with you. Yeah.
1: Wenqi Pu is the Associate Dean of Teaching and Learning at the Asper School of Business.
2: 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I'm Marcy Marcusa, the warmest host on the prairies. 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I'm never flat when it comes to holding our leaders to account. Some of those interviews have been called spicy. If you care about this province, check out This is Manitoba, with new episodes dropping every Wednesday.
1: Thanks very much, Marcy. At 15 minutes after 5 o'clock here on CBC Radio 1, here's now some of the latest from Alicia Biro from her EP of the same name. This one's called Running from Nothing.

0: Out of Toronto, that's Alicia Biro with Running From Nothing. Just about 20 minutes after 5 o'clock here on CBC Radio 1. And we all need some downtime in what can be a pretty hectic season. CBC Books has put together a list of novels that can help, the team publishing a list of Canadian fantasy and sci-fi. From ancient myths to forbidden magic and tangled love affairs, there is something for diehard fantasy fanatics as well as folks who are new to the genre. Bridget Raimondo is CBC Books producer who helped curate that list and joining us now from our Toronto studio. Hey, Bridget.
1: Hey, Faith, how are you?
0: I'm doing well. Excited to have this chat. Why do you think sci-fi and fantasy fit with the summer vibe?
1: Yeah, it's so funny because I've been curating summer genre lists with CBC Books and my colleagues for the past few years now. And each year I put up my hand for sci-fi and fantasy because sci-fi and fantasy are my summer vibe. I basically thought it would be really funny to recommend a list of books that you'd have to bring an extra backpack with you to go to the beach with. These are all books that are like 400 pages plus in full series, and they're really books for you to sink your teeth into and immerse yourself. They're really from high fantasy to contemporary fantasy. They're all of these worlds that you can really lose yourself in and also find something you love. So that's why I love the genre, also because in the summer, you usually have the time to read longer books. And so if you found a good fantasy book at the start of the summer, you're set for the rest of the season because you can just go through that entire series and have a great reading experience.
0: Bridget, I wonder, what is it about these fantasy worlds that draws readers like you in?
1: Yeah, I think this list in particular is great if you're a reader like me because I wasn't always as keen on reading fantasy. I found it really intimidating to read those big books. Like, there's not enough time in the day. But I think the reason why you might be afraid to read fantasy is the reason why you should give it a try. There's not really many other genres that can grip you the way that a good fantasy book can. And just immerse yourself into something so beyond your understanding. It really allows you to play with your own imagination. On the other hand, I feel really grounded by fantasies. I feel really connected to real world goings on because especially a lot of the books on this list are referencing a specific time period or a complex geopolitical moment that's important to the author through myth and magic. And it really allows you to empathize with that main character and imagine what that would be like. So that's my sales pitch for it. I love fantasy. I think everyone should give it a chance.
0: There may be folks who are sort of just dipping their toe into the fantasy genre. Do you have a recommendation for a series for them?
1: Yeah, again, it can be really intimidating to start with the fantasy books where you have to

0: flip back to the map every two pages to figure out even where you are. Mm-hmm. And so I really recommend starting with contemporary fantasies, actually. And these are places that are set one or two steps removed from our own reality. So they feel familiar, but they still have magic. A series I really love is called The Trickster Trilogy by Eden Robinson. This is a completed trilogy. The first book is Son of a Trickster, which it was a Canada Reads pick a few years back. And this is a contemporary fantasy about a teenager named Jared who's really struggling at home. He's trying to keep it together between his family. And then all of a sudden, the raven starts speaking to him. And all of a sudden, he realizes that he might actually be related to the indigenous spiritual figure of a trickster. So this is like a shape-shifting, mischievous mythic character that I love reading about in indigenous fiction and fantasy because there's so much emotion that you can play with that character. So that's a great series to start. I would also recommend The Greenbone Saga by Fonda Lee. This is described as like a sort of Godfather-esque fantasy, and it's about these two feuding families who are fighting for this magical stone power of jade. So the first book is called Jade City, and it feels very much like an action movie with just a little bit of fantasy sprinkled in.
1: There are so many subgenres as well, like romanticy, for example. Mm-hmm. What are some of the more love-centered books on this list that you think people should know about?
0: Yeah, I love romanticy. It's so hard to balance a good romantic plot and drive through your story at the same time as balancing like a magic system. And I find that few books can actually do that well. One that I think does it exceptionally was The Lure of Wolves and Whispers by Amanda Connolly. Really interesting. She is actually previously a senior political reporter at Global News. She has a decades-long career covering Canadian and international politics. And this is her debut novel. And she described writing it as a sort of catharsis for her as a journalist, because she would go home and write this like enemies to lovers, rife with tension, Irish mythology, fantasy world. That's so fun. We follow this main character who's very unsure of herself. But when her sister's life is threatened, she has to make a deal with a rebel leader in order to gain the magic that's been outlawed from this society. And she, as we go with enemies to lovers, ends up falling for this rebel leader a little bit. What I like about that is that it's not an enemies to lovers where they just look at each other weird once and then they're like together by the next chapter. They're actually at each other's throats throughout the book. And that is so fun as a reading experience.
1: One of the key elements in any fantasy book is world building, right? Is there a book on the list that does an especially good job at that one?
0: Yeah, so I discovered this series this year, and I need to catch up because the last book is out next month. It's called The Nameless Republic Trilogy by Suyi Davies Okomboa. The first book in the series is called Son of the Storm, and this is a fantasy based on pre-colonial West Africa. It's set in an ancient walled city called Bassa. And our main character is a scholar, and he's essentially found these historical documents that kind of break with all of the conventions that he knew about this walled city. It reminds me a lot of like Western fantasy, like Game of Thrones or Lord of the Rings, except it was so cool to dig into geography and a landscape that I was unfamiliar with. Even if you look up the cover of this book, you can see how vibrant and bold it is. And it was so cool to like read it and be like, oh, what is this weapon that I've never heard of? Or what is this like building mean? It was so well done. And again, just a book that I really sunk myself into.
1: Bridget, where do folks go for more info about all these books?
0: Yeah, so if you want these books or any other genre, we've curated a bunch of genre lists at cbcbooks.ca.
1: Bridget, nice to chat with you. Take care.
0: Thanks so much. Have a good one.
1: You as well. Bridget Raimondo, producer at CBC Books.

0: Out of Winnipeg, that is Easy to Miss by Earth Angel. Dylan Longhurst back now for a look at the commute.
1: Hey there, Faith. Not really much to report on the commute right now. Last we heard, Leslie was saying there's a parked car that's been causing issues. Eastbound Jubilee just passed the Pembina overpass. That might be blocking the curb lane still, so keep left in order to get by. Otherwise, if you want to let us know what's happening on your commute, you can give us a call, 204-788-3093.
0: All right, thanks very much. Dylan Longhurst, our studio director. I'm Faith Wundahl. The news is next.
2: This is CBC News. Good afternoon, I'm Julie Buckingham in downtown Winnipeg at 5:30. Some sun and 28 degrees, mainly clear tonight, but hazy, the low of 16. A Winnipeg emergency doctor says a new study shows the numbers leaving the specialty reflects their stress. The Canadian Medical Association Journal found 1 in 10 have left ERs after a survey of hundreds of those physicians. Dr. Noam Cates works in the Emerge at St. Boniface and is concerned about providing timely treatment. He adds the biggest issue they face is finding a bed for those not well enough to go home.
3: That means we can't move the patient out of the emergency department treatment space, which then means we can't move a patient who is in the emergency department waiting room into a treatment space to allow us to start providing care to them.
2: Researchers also found nearly half of survey respondents have reduced their clinical hours and 20% have taken time off. A union says its members are grateful for a warning about a sex offender. Thursday night, the alert went to St. Boniface staff over the Safe app. The Winnipeg Hospital also locked exterior doors and monitored entry because the man was there. The Manitoba Nurses Union's Darlene Jackson shared her members' thoughts on the system, which started this year.
4: One thing they mentioned was that it did happen in a very timely manner, that the safety app worked very well, that people were notified through their app very quickly that this was happening. I think it's a good thing.
2: The tech is also in place at Health Sciences Center and Brandon General. Jackson says others are looking into adding it. A plan by Winnipeg's North End Women's Center to expand its transitional housing program is getting a boost. The Strong Women's Song was sung today.

0: for the Manitoba government announced over $450,000 for the project. Executive Director Cynthia Drabot says it'll help create 8 new homes and expand counseling and other supports.
1: We see women overcome barriers that many people cannot imagine. And we see strength, courage, love, and determination. But every day we also see the limits of what our current building can provide because we're outgrowing the space.
0: Drabot says

0: 10-year blueprint to generate more electricity. We get more from the CBC's Bartley Kivas.
1: Manitoba Hydro's CEO says this province is no longer an energy superpower. Alan Danroth told Manitoba's energy regulator that Hydro needs three more natural gas turbines in Brandon to ensure the power stays on during the depth of a Manitoba winter.
2: If anybody in this room thinks we do not need additional power sources urgently, you are grossly misinformed.
1: Hydro plans to spend $3 billion on the turbines, part of a plan to beef up generating capacity. The plan also calls for Indigenous-led wind farms, but some critics say Hydro's spending too much on gas. Katrin DeLay is a lawyer who speaks for the Consumers Coalition.
3: Some of those costs were perhaps not reasonable in the original plan.
1: Danroth says criticism of Hydro has gotten out of hand. He says the corporation is dealing with 8 credible threats against his staff, including 5 against him personally. Bartley Kivas, CBC News, Winnipeg.
0: Dauphin's mayor says expanding one-time flood recovery help is good news. The province is adding the Western Manitoba City, along with a dozen other municipalities, hit hard by heavy rain in June. David Boziak says an estimated 1,000 houses were impacted in some way in his community.
4: And when you lay that on top of the anxiety and the stress and the frustration, I think just for a lot of folks, it just became like, really, are you kidding me? So this is, again, it's not a panacea for people.
0: Boziak says the program has a deductible and is meant to replace essential items, not luxury ones. You can see the complete list of all the areas where the assistance program is now available at cbc.ca/Manitoba. And Calgary's Olympic Oval is getting an upgrade. Ottawa and Alberta are splitting the cost of a $52 million upgrade to the speed skating facility built for the 1988 Calgary Winter Olympics. The federal government also announced nearly $8 million for ski racing and snowboard facilities in Quebec, Yukon, Alberta, and BC. Ottawa is also providing a $3 million top-up to the Athletic Assistance Program, which gives monthly checks to Canada's high-performance athletes to help pay their bills. And that is your CBC News to 5:30. Your next local CBC News after your world tonight.
5: All right, thanks very much.
0: You're welcome.
5: Julie Buckingham from your CBC Winnipeg local news desk. At 35 minutes after 5 o'clock, Riley Lechek is back with an update on the forecast.
6: On what will be a hot week to come across much of the province as we head through the week here. Pardon me, with the yellow level heat warning in place for most of southern Manitoba, the city of Winnipeg, Brandon, through the parkland, the Interlake included in this, and stretching into northwestern Ontario as well. Expect Humidex values through the week, 36 to 40, with temperatures hovering around or just above the 30-degree mark, at least for the next couple of days. So prepare for some hot weather. I mean, not as oppressive humidity-wise as we saw a few weeks back with those Humidex values, 45, 46, 47 plus. But certainly folks who don't have air conditioning, the vulnerable population, those who work outside or happen to be outside for long periods of time, just take precautions and find someplace cool if you're able to over the next several days. So looking at temperatures tomorrow, 31 in Winnipeg. We'll see a shift in wind to a more southwesterly flow as we get through the day. There's a ridge in the jet stream with that heat building in from the south. That's also going to pull in some wildfire smoke from parts of the U.S. So more of a hazy sky or even locally smoky at times, particularly as we get into the day on Wednesday. So a lot of this, you may not notice it at the surface. The sky might look a little bit more pale or a little bit more dull with some of that smoke aloft, but we could see some of that particularly into Wednesday, a little bit closer to the surface with that wind out of the southwest as we get through the next couple of days here. Humidex values in Winnipeg, at least looking at around 38, 39 over the next couple of days. And really that is the case right across southern Manitoba and into northwestern Ontario as well. So 30s, 31s tomorrow through the west, maybe a few pre-dawn or early morning showers or thunderstorms for the parkland in particular, Dauphin, anywhere really along Highway Number 5 into the Riding Mountain region. Could see some showers first thing in the morning, quite short-lived. Then we get back into a mainly sunny sky by the time we get into the afternoon. Thompson, 26 tomorrow afternoon. Kenora looking at a high of 29. Very similar temperatures across the province into Wednesday, 32 in Winnipeg. Likely hazy or locally smoky at times through the day with humidex values in the high 30s once again. And we get a bit of a break thanks to a cold front that comes through into Thursday that should help

0: knock the humidity down a bit, but also brings us a chance of some showers or thunderstorms. Right now, fairly slim. Can't rule it out, though, as we get through Thursday with that risk of thunderstorms through the day.
1: All right. Sounds good. Thanks very much.
0: You're welcome.
1: That's Riley Lechek, our CBC Manitoba weather specialist. You can see and hear more of him coming up on your CBC Winnipeg News at 6 on CBC Television, CBC Gem, and the CBC Manitoba YouTube stream. Jenica Sewell is on the controls today. Dylan Longhurst is her studio director and has been following the commute.
2: It's been a very quiet day on the commuter line. Not a lot of calls coming through, which, I mean, hopefully is a good thing considering we're here near the end of July and people may be off on summer vacations or just other activities that mean they're not waiting in line and long commutes, because not a lot to really report. There may be a parked vehicle still causing issues. Eastbound Jubilee after the Pembina overpass, there was a parked car there in the curb lane causing issues. Last we heard about was almost an hour ago, but it had been there for a good chunk of the afternoon causing problems. So hopefully it's gone. Might still be an issue. Keep left to pass if it is. Otherwise, yeah, not much else we're hearing. If you're seeing anything out there slowing you down, you got about 20 more minutes to give us a call. That number is 204-788-3093.
1: Ontario-based singer-songwriter Carson McCone is wrapping up her tour tonight in Winnipeg, playing at Public Domain starting at 8 p.m. Here's a tune from her. This one's called Still Life.

0: Out of Ontario, that's Carson McCone with Still Life. The last show of her tour is tonight at Public Domain starting at 8 p.m. Time to check in now with Chris Edwards at your CBC National Business Desk. Good afternoon.
1: Good afternoon, Faith.
0: And let's start off with a quick look at oil markets here, Chris. Another huge price drop. What do we know about what prompted that?
1: Well, it was prompted by a pause in attacks between the U.S. and Iran this weekend. They say they're now working to restart negotiations. So the global benchmark price of oil dropped 9% today. It's now at about $88 a barrel. Now, this, of course, is a story we've heard before when it comes to the war in Iran, where something optimistic gets said or done over the weekend. So the price of oil drops on Monday. And then by Friday, the price is back to where it was before. So we'll see how this week develops. But nevertheless, the last few months have seen historic price swings, both up and down. A 9% fall in a single day will always be a big deal. And it just goes to show that we are living through a very unique period in the global oil market.
0: Let's move to retail news. Chinese fast fashion giant Shein is trying to go public, but there's a new report on its earnings that seems to be threatening that. What do we know?
1: Yeah, Shein is preparing for an IPO in Hong Kong. They're a Chinese company, and they're trying to justify a valuation between 40 and 50 billion American dollars. But a report released over the weekend says the company is really struggling to handle trade issues and increased competition, and that's damaging the likelihood that they're going to get to that valuation. Because on the one hand, their revenue rose 8% last year, but their net income fell 39%. Last year. And then in the first quarter of this year, they reported a $99 million loss. Now, Shein is known for their ultra low cost clothing sourced from China. They're one of the giants of that sector. And as a consequence of that, they've been particularly vulnerable to growing trade barriers, especially the end of what's called de minimis, which used to allow shipments under $800 to enter the U.S. duty-free. In other words, if you're a U.S. consumer and you buy something from Shein and it's less than $800, no duties. But that rule is now gone. The Trump administration removed it last summer. So I spoke to retail industry expert Lisa Amlani about the long-term prospects for Shein. And despite everything I've just said, she is still optimistic for them.
2: We're still going to see the consumer looking at price first when they are shopping. And because Shein has such an enormous assortment of product, the consumer is always going to find what they're looking for at Shein. Now, even if they don't agree with Shein's sustainability, let's say, story, because we don't know how true that is, even if the customer doesn't agree, they're still looking at Shein as an option.
1: So bottom line, while perhaps the golden era of fast fashion brands might be over, they will still fill the low-cost niche for consumers. So they're likely not going anywhere.
0: Finally, Chris, we've heard of wine sommeliers. Now there's a new connoisseur role, but this time for books. What's the story here?
1: Book recommendations

0: are becoming more valuable to the extent that the somewhat pretentious title of book sommelier is on the rise. Now, obviously, book suggestions at bookstores are nothing new. In fact, I used to work at Chapters where recommending books to people was part of the job description. What makes this different is that in 2026, when we are bombarded by advertisements and especially algorithmically curated algorithms telling us what books we want to buy or should buy, people are seeking out deliberately a human recommendation for books, and they're valuing human recommendations more than they did just a few years ago. We asked independent bookstore owner Jessica Walker about this. She definitely agrees it's a phenomenon. She co-owns Monroe Books in Victoria.
1: I think increasingly people are feeling like they want a personal recommendation. They don't necessarily want something from the algorithm. And increasingly, people are finding that those kind of things are so broken, or they're, you know, you can't trust them, or it's just an advertising. It's something sponsored. It's not a real recommendation. So I think people are kind of appreciating the authenticity.
0: So again, in some sectors, personal human curation is actually becoming more valuable in our age of AI and algorithms. Alongside that, these bookstores are becoming physical places where people can find that real-life sense of community.
2: Chris, thanks for this.
0: Thanks, Faith.
2: That's Chris Edwards at your CBC National Business Desk. The 11 minutes before 6 o'clock here on CBC Radio 1. And another year of the Winnipeg Fringe Fest has come and gone. More than 87,000 attendees came out to the theater last week, the highest number for the festival since 2019. Tori Pop is festival manager and joins us now. Tori, welcome.
3: Hi. Hi, Faith. How are you?
2: I'm doing well. Sounds like you are also doing well. What do you make of these numbers?
3: Yeah, no, this is excellent. We're super happy. I mean, you know, we always love to see the numbers rise, and that definitely happened from last year to this year, and of course since 2019. So we're really excited about it.
2: And so 87,000. Can you just contextualize that? Is that 87,000 folks who came to the shows and sat down in seats and watched?
3: Yeah. So that's 87,000 tickets that were purchased, and all of that that money goes back to the artists. So, 87,000 pairs of eyes on great art in the city, and then all of their cold, hard cash goes back to the performers so they can do it all again next year.
2: How does that compare to pre-COVID attendance?
3: You know what? It is down a little bit still. We're still trying to, like, you know, get our way back up. But you know what? It's looking pretty good. Of course, I think people are still finding their way back to the theater, finding their way back to big groups. That's still something we're seeing in the theater industry, of course. But you know, at 87,000, we're not going to be too mad about that.
2: What's been sort of the overarching comment or feeling or thought from your attendees about the shows?
3: About the shows, yeah, I think it's just nice to be in community with folks and sit and watch something fun and wild. You know, there was lots of vibes about the magic shows this year, some exciting sellouts. So, you know, folks who are returning back that are performers and have been here in the past, lots of people were excited to see them back with new shows or maybe revamping an old show that they had. And so that was always exciting. It's just nice to see, like, friends around the Exchange District and maybe catch up with someone that you haven't seen in a little bit and go see a show together.
2: Have you had a chance to look at what your demographics of attendees have been like and how that may have changed over time? I don't know if that's the kind of data that you have.
3: I haven't looked yet, but we do have a patron survey out. So we're hopefully going to get a lot of that information. We do one every year. So that really helps us see who's coming to see the shows, maybe where we can find those gaps that we can look for, sending tickets to folks that maybe wouldn't have a chance to otherwise see theater. So hopefully we'll get a lot more of that information from our patron surveys and be able to have a better answer for that.
2: Do you have a sense of what goes into planning a successful Fringe? I imagine it's a lot of work and then a whole lot more work after that.
3: Yeah, it is, you know, and I think it's having really, really fantastic staff. You know, there's only a couple of us that work on this festival all year round. But then we grow by, you know, up to about 100 staff members that run this festival. So I think they're a huge

0: huge part of it. And then, of course, our 750 plus volunteers. I mean, you know, it's people. Like, it's people putting in incredible hard work that makes this festival run and makes it great for the folks of Winnipeg.
1: And I guess that also includes people who billet some of your artists.
0: Definitely. Yeah. Yeah. We have so many folks that come from out of, you know, the country, out of the province, and they need places to stay. And yeah, definitely the billets, they volunteer their time and their home so that performers can stay with them. And I mean, it's a really nice, like, symbiotic relationship because they get to, you know, come see their show, have some folks who promote it, and then our performers get a place to stay.
1: Fringe is almost as old as I am. Next year is your 40th edition of Fringe.
0: That's right. Yes.
1: Have you started planning already?
0: Yeah. You know what? We kind of jump right back into it. I'm always taking notes throughout the festival. You know, folks will come up to me and say, oh, Tori, you know, I this is my suggestion for next year. I think this is something that we can, you know, make it better for years to come. And so I always take down those notes and I'm already percolating on things that we can do new for next year that'll make it even better. And then, yeah, once we take a, you know, a very short holiday break, about a week, Chuck and I will be back here just making sure we can get it all running for next year.
1: Tori, congratulations and thanks for the time today.
0: Thank you so much.
1: That's Tori Pop, Festival Manager of the Winnipeg Fringe Festival.

0: out of Brandon. That's Mitchell McCoon's with Better With Time. Julie Buckingham is back with a look at news headlines.
1: And we are hearing from a St. Boniface Hospital ER physician who is reacting to a study published saying that many of his colleagues across this country are experiencing burnout, and so much so that 1 in 10 is leaving the specialty. That and the fact that Calgary police canceling the ground search for a little boy now missing over 10 days. Those stories and much more after Your World Tonight.
0: All right. Thanks very much.
1: You're welcome.
0: That's Julie Buckingham from your CBC Winnipeg local news desk. We'll get Dylan Longhurst to come back in studio for a last look at the commute here. Do you see how I stretch time there?
2: Because I was late and definitely paying attention to the clock.
0: Hello.
2: Yeah, it's been a really quiet day on the commute. Not a lot's been going on.

0: on for a little while. So, I mean, I hope that's the case for you heading into the evening. Just a reminder about the heat. It's going to be a warm one. It's going to be throughout much of the week. So just plan accordingly. Stay hydrated. And yeah, that might be affecting how you commute. If you're an active commuter or if you're just out there on, for walks, enjoying the evening, just remember the heat is a bit much to say it lightly. Otherwise, yeah, nothing to remark on the commute today. Have yourself a lovely evening. Faith, thank you for the show today.
1: And thank you as well, Dylan Longhurst, our show director, Jenica Sewell and John George, our technicians in Control Room 15. Nella Gonzalez is our show producer. Leif Larson is our senior producer of audio. I guess I've been here for almost 13 hours, so I'm going to go home now. Mag-ingat po kayo and take good care. I'm Faith Wundal. Stay tuned. Your World Tonight is next.

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0: 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Then, in half an hour, it's As It Happens.
3: Hello, I'm Chris Howden. Our guest describes the heartbreaking aftermath of Saturday's deadly attack on the Pride Festival in Berlin. He tells us he's struggling to process the tragedy as a gay man, a Muslim, and a police officer.
4: You would expect a highly visible police cruiser stationed right in front of the concert would act as a deterrent. It perhaps speaks to the brazen quality of this act, the recklessness that's involved.
2: Gunfire at the U.S. consulate in Toronto for the second time this year. Police are working to determine any link to a shooting and vandalism at two Jewish-owned bakeries in the city over the weekend. This follows last month's charges by Toronto police that allegedly involved criminal-for-hire networks. This is Your World Tonight. I'm Helen Mann, also on the program.
5: I told my wife, I called her and said, get everything you can, get in our vehicles, we've got to go now. Like, we're going to lose it all.
2: Fear and frustration in the southern interior of British Columbia. Fast-growing wildfires have forced even more people out of their homes and damaged some properties, as a lack of water makes firefighting efforts even more difficult. At the same time, the fires in France and Spain are so massive, they're creating their own weather systems. In a city already on edge due to gun violence, another high-profile shooting in Toronto has raised anxiety even further. Early this morning, the U.S. consulate in Toronto was the target of gunfire for the second time this year, an attack that led to a dangerous high-speed car chase and to questions about possible links to other violent incidents over the weekend on Jewish stores in the city. The CBC's Chien Desjardins has the details.
4: You would expect a highly visible police cruiser stationed right in front of the consulate would act as a deterrent.
6: At least one shot was fired despite that, says Toronto Deputy Chief of Police Frank Barreto. The officer had been deliberately positioned outside the U.S. consulate after a previous shooting in March. He was the one to call it in around 4:45 Monday morning.
4: It perhaps speaks to the brazen quality of this act, the recklessness that's involved.
6: Barreto says a white Honda Accord with no license plate sped away. Officers managed to locate the car, chasing it in a high-speed pursuit at some points.
4: The speeds were in excess of 140 kilometers per hour, so we are dealing with quite a dangerous individual or individuals.
6: The sheer speed making it too risky to continue, though.

0: the consulate a crime scene, with one bullet casing found, damage to the outside of the building, but no injuries, as officers scour the property for answers that Mayor Olivia Chow is determined to find.
1: I want to say to the person or persons responsible, we will get you.
2: These acts are horrific. They shake our values to the core.
0: Gary Anandasingiri is the federal minister of public safety in BC today, speaking about gun crimes.
2: Two bakeries that were hit over the weekend, as well as what appears to be gunfire at the U.S. Consul General.
0: Police in Toronto are already investigating the damages to those two Jewish-owned bakeries. They don't know if everything is linked, but aren't ruling it out. Members of the community want action.
3: It's just terrible, and nothing's changing.
4: It was surprising. It was actually surprising to see here. I live in the neighborhood.
0: This latest incident at the U.S. consulate also bears some striking similarities to a shooting there earlier this year. Three arrests have been linked to that investigation. At the time, police believed it could be part of a wider gun-for-hire scheme, with targets also including Jewish schools and synagogues. A Toronto police officer died carrying out a search warrant in that case. Javed Ali is a former U.S. government counterterrorism official.
5: I would have to imagine that kind of work is going on right now, too, to see, is this completely separate from the threat from earlier in the spring, or is it related? And if so, who are the individuals involved and what are their relationships, both in Canada and perhaps other parts of the world?
0: It's still not clear if there is any connection there either. The RCMP say they're working with Toronto police and international partners on the investigation, adding it's too early to determine the motive. Chien Desjardins, CBC News, Toronto.
6: Complex planning, hard work, and overcoming obstacles have all led to an economically significant moment in Canada-U.S. trade, the opening of a new bridge at the busiest border crossing between both countries. But as Rafi Bujakanian tells us, it's also a reminder of the ongoing tariff tension that remains unresolved.
7: The first car to drive over the Gordie Howe International Bridge from Windsor, Ontario to Detroit, Michigan, carried another Gordie Howe, the legendary hockey player's grandson, and his wife, Margaret.
8: It feels historic. It feels like, personally, a memory that we will treasure, both of us.
7: It was also out of reach for a while.
8: I know it's been frustrating for a lot of people. And so I think that makes today all the more amazing.
7: Initially announced as a deal between former Prime Minister Stephen Harper and the state of Michigan in 2012, Mark Carney's government wound up agreeing to split net revenue from tolls with the U.S., despite Canada financing the bridge's construction. That finished earlier this year with a projected opening date in June. Not only did it get delayed, but the latest tariff threats from U.S. President Donald Trump, 50% on Canadian goods covered by the free trade agreement between Canada, the U.S. and Mexico, CUSMA, saw Ottawa cancel a joint opening ceremony with American officials.
9: I was happy to celebrate with 300 to 400 Canadian folks.
7: No regrets, says Drew Dilkins, the mayor of Windsor. The bridge is the city's fourth connection with Detroit, expected to save hundreds of thousands of hours in congestion to truckers annually. With about $1 billion of trade per day between the two countries passing through this border, Dilkins says he wants the dispute between Canada and the U.S. resolved soon.
9: I really do hope, sincerely, that, you know, we'll be able to find a time in the future, hopefully the near future, where we can close the Gordie Howe Bridge for an hour or two, hold the proper celebration with all of the right people from the U.S. side and the Canadian side.
7: Trade lawyer Mark Warner says the likelihood of a deal before a coming August 19th deadline for the new tariffs is low.
10: Canada's put too many preconditions.
7: Ottawa's been asking for the U.S. to lift punishing existing tariffs on sectors of the Canadian economy like steel and aluminum. The White House is threatening the latest levies, it says, because of Canada's response to those, how most provinces have forbidden the sale of American booze, and unwillingness to remove supply management protections on sectors like dairy. Warner says there is also international pressure on Trump to look strong in his global trade war.
10: I don't think that Trump is going to give

0: Canada, that victory. When any American president acts, even an unpopular one as unpopular as Donald Trump, they're sending a message to the rest of the world.
1: Climb down or not, talks are continuing. Canada-U.S. Relations Minister Dominic LeBlanc on his way to Washington, along with Chief Trade Negotiator to the States, Janice Charette. Rafi Bujikanyan, CBC News, Ottawa.
2: Coming right up, battling fire, wind, and dry conditions in British Columbia. Wildfire forces hundreds of more people from their homes with more challenging weather conditions in the forecast. Plus, we're learning more about the Canadian woman working at a branch of NATO who faces charges including spying on behalf of a third country. And later, we'll have this story.
3: Hospital overcrowding and hallway medicine, unsafe working conditions, and staffing shortages. These are just some of the experiences Canadian emergency doctors say they are up against, and it's pushing some to walk away from the profession.
4: And if we see more physicians leaving, then I think the emergency care system is going to collapse.
3: I'm Tashauna Reed, and I'll have more about new research highlighting how burnout is impacting Canadian ER doctors. Coming up on Your World Tonight.
2: More British Columbians are being chased out of their homes today by raging wildfires. 70 Mile House is the latest area under evacuation order as multiple fires merged into a monster fire over the weekend. There are now 32 evacuation orders and 28 alerts across the province, with the flames putting thousands of people and their properties under threat. Caroline Bargoot has more.
5: We could see the big plume of smoke getting closer and closer.
6: For days, Marianne McKenzie watched as an out-of-control wildfire crept closer to her home. She lives in the village of Clinton, which was ordered to evacuate Friday.
5: There's a lot of gratitude toward the firefighters that saved the village Friday night and Saturday morning. There's also some frustration.
6: Frustration because she says some areas were deprioritized and suffered great losses. So far, 630 square kilometers of land have burned from fires in the area and at least 20 properties damaged. McKenzie moved her horses south of town and continues to search for updates on the fires.
5: There is still great concern. We know the fire could loop around and threaten us again. We're very concerned for our friends and neighbors in 70 Mile House, too.
6: 70 Mile House is a nearby community which is now also under an evacuation order, bringing the number of properties threatened to 583. Officials are urging people who decided to stay behind to protect their homes to obey orders and leave. Amanda Bennett-Arietta is with the Thompson-Nicola Regional District Emergency Operations Center.
7: We understand it's a difficult time. There's fear, there's frustration, but I think for their safety and the safety of first responders, we urge everybody to follow the evacuation orders and leave the area so that the first responders can do their work safely and that the residents can remain safe as well.
6: Clinton officials are also warning their water supply is at critically low levels and are asking those who stayed behind to conserve their use. Wildfire and ecosystem scientist at Simon Fraser University, Sophie Wilkinson, says the lack of rain over the years has caused drought-like conditions, which makes fighting fires more difficult.
8: When we get a lack of precipitation, it really dries out our soil. If we get drought, it can dry out that soil and actually make it even harder to wet up. So even if we get some rain, you know, our cup is so empty that we would need a lot of rain over a long period of time to fill that moisture cup back up.
6: Officials say hot, dry weather is expected to continue, so the fire situation likely won't quiet down anytime soon. Firefighters from Alberta, Yukon, and Mexico will be arriving in BC in the coming days to help. Caroline Bargoot, CBC News, Vancouver.
2: Meanwhile, fire crews in northwestern Ontario are battling more than 120 active wildfires. Officials say six of them started over the past weekend. 26 fires are currently considered out of control, with the largest growing to over 300,000 hectares. Multiple evacuation orders are still in effect for communities surrounding Thunder Bay, Dryden, and Fort Frances. Ontario's Minister of Emergency Preparedness says more than 2,800 people have been evacuated from at least a dozen communities. In Western Europe, a record-breaking wildfire season is forcing hundreds of thousands from their homes. Spain's interior minister says today and tomorrow are absolutely crucial before temperatures could hit 40 degrees later this week, while France's president is calling the situation in his country unprecedented. Ashley Burke reports.

0: The wildfires in Spain and France are extreme, erratic, and difficult to control. So powerful, they're creating their own weather systems, even generating thunderstorms. It has a life of its own, says France's interior minister, Laurent Nunez. It's autonomous, self-sustaining, and spreads in all directions.
1: We saw this huge plume of smoke, like a mushroom cloud or something.
0: James Hillier from London captured photos that look apocalyptic of the fire turning the sky red, then had to flee his holiday west of Bordeaux.
1: And at that point in time, the ash started to come down. We noticed there was ash falling on us, and it was covering the ground.
0: In total, more than 360,000 people in France and Spain have been told to leave their homes or shelter in place. I've never seen a fire this intense before, says resident Ricardo Pozo in a town north of Valencia. Another evacuee, Maria Garcia, says you can see the mountains you've known all your life burning. Three consecutive heat waves led up to this, but better weather has slowed the fires down. Now crews are doing massive aerial drops of fire retardant, racing before another is expected to hit later this week. In Spain, Prime Minister Pedro Sanchez says the climate emergency has made this the new reality. Summers are becoming increasingly difficult, destructive, and therefore deadly, he says.
2: Tackling the issue.
0: Juan Bordera, a local MP in Valencia and climate journalist, says more needs to be done to prevent these fires.
2: When you have this kind of situation, it's crazy for me to think that what our governments are usually doing is funding less our prevention and extinguishing services.
0: French President Emmanuel Macron held a crisis meeting with his cabinet, then met with emergency workers. He says his country is grappling with its most challenging period since the Second World War and warns the weeks ahead will be hard. Ashley Burke, CBC News, London.
3: Montreal Pride says it will bolster security in preparation for the city's annual Pride Festival beginning on Friday. It's in response to the van attack at Berlin's Pride celebrations on the weekend that killed one person and injured 29 others. In a statement, organizers expressed solidarity with the victims in Berlin and say they are working closely with local police to ensure more safety measures are put in place. The 21-year-old suspect in that attack was shot and killed on Sunday during a confrontation with Berlin police. Germany's chancellor and interior minister are vowing to take action by potentially overhauling security laws in the country. To the fallout from last week's arrest in Belgium of a Canadian woman working at a branch of NATO. She is accused of working for a criminal organization and spying. Senior investigative reporter Jonathan Gatehouse is looking into the claims. Jonathan, what do we know about this alleged spy?
4: Well, Helen, authorities have not provided a name, but they say it's a woman who is working as an intern at SHAPE. That's the supreme headquarters of the Allied Powers in Europe near Mons, Belgium. The spying charges espionage on behalf of a third country. Authorities haven't specified that country. The news release from Belgium's federal prosecutor's office describes her as a, quote, Canadian national of Chinese origin, full stop. A curious choice of words, but they didn't elaborate, and that's all we know so far. Now, federal police searched her home and workplace last Thursday, and she was placed under arrest by an investigating judge on Friday. What we do know is that SHAPE selects 35 interns each year. Applicants have to be from one of the 32 NATO member nations over the age of 21 and have completed at least an undergraduate university degree. And they're paid about 2,000 Canadian a month. Generally, these interns do need a security clearance. It's a lengthy process carried out by the member nation, in this case, Canada, and that can take the better part of a year. But the jobs that they're given at SHAPE are hardly top secret. It's things like research or helping to draft official documents or supporting the public relations department. So as you might imagine, with an internship, relatively junior stuff.
3: So what does the Canadian government have to say about all of this?
4: Public Safety Minister Gary Anandasangari was asked about this case earlier today, and he too declined to go into specifics. But he said the government is concerned about any potential security breach or flaw in its screening process. Here is some of what he had to say.
5: As a country, we will continue to invest.

0: investigate the processes we have and the security screening. It is an ongoing work that we do, and in this particular case, I think it's important to get to the bottom of what happened, and that is a commitment that we make to you today.
1: For its part, NATO is also downplaying the impact of this case, stressing that SHAPE's internal security service unmasked the alleged spying almost immediately, and saying that there's no indication that any sensitive operational details or plans were compromised.
2: Jonathan, thank you.
1: Thank you.
2: That was senior investigative reporter Jonathan Gatehouse.

0: Yet another U-turn in the conflict between the U.S. and Iran. U.S. forces have paused attacks, and the Trump administration says peace talks with Iran have now resumed. A sudden about-face with varying explanations. Katie Simpson reports from Washington.
1: Now, Iran took a beating over the last 14 days, and they asked us very nicely, please stop.
2: On board Air Force One, U.S. President Donald Trump presented his version of events, saying he's called off the bombing of Iran, at least for now, in order to give peace talks a chance, insisting that Iranian officials reached out in order to get negotiations back on track.
1: You know, we're having good talks, so we'll see what happens. I think there's a good chance that something could happen, and if it does, good. If it doesn't, we go back to doing what we were doing 2 days ago.
2: Iran has also halted its attacks on American targets across the Middle East, though it denies it initiated talks and says there are no direct negotiations. Instead, a foreign ministry spokesman says messages are being exchanged through intermediaries. We will never allow the United States to determine when there is war or peace, he said. While the strikes are on hold, the stalemate at sea drags on. Iran says it is in full control of the Strait of Hormuz, the vital shipping route for 20% of the world's energy supply. At the same time, the U.S. says its blockade of Iranian ports remains in effect. Over the weekend, American officials said it redirected 12 ships, disabled two that tried to run the blockade, and also boarded two more to ensure compliance. All of this comes as there are questions about U.S. military resources.
3: This thing has been a disaster, and they do not know what to do.
2: Democratic Senator Mark Kelly is among the critics, frustrated by multiple U.S. news reports, suggesting the on and off again conflict is draining American weapons stockpiles.
3: We've expended tens of thousands of weapons. This is by their own making. They're not keeping track. They, at this point, this president and the people around him are incompetent.
2: The president admits that the U.S. could use more sophisticated weapons, but generally denies supplies are running low.
1: We have a lot of ammunition, different types. You know, Biden gave a lot to Ukraine, and so we're building that up.
2: The path forward through this conflict will be discussed tomorrow when Trump meets with Israeli Prime Minister Benjamin Netanyahu in D.C. As allies, they launched this war together, but the relationship has become strained at times, and those tensions could be on display in their meeting. Katie Simpson, CBC News, Washington.
0: The UK's new Prime Minister welcomed his first international guest today.
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5: To put it simply, Vladimir, I want you to know that we've got your back.
0: Andy Burnham, alongside Ukrainian President Volodymyr Zelensky, reaffirming the UK's commitment to Kyiv. The two leaders toured a naval base and met dozens of Ukrainian troops who are training in England. They also shook hands on a new defense deal. The pact helps Ukraine build electronic devices that make it hard to detect drones. You are listening to Your World Tonight from CBC News. I'm Helen Mann. You can hear Your World Tonight on the CBC News app or wherever you get your podcasts.

The legendary track You're So Vain by beloved artist Carly Simon. The singer-songwriter revealed today she has Parkinson's disease. Simon says it was discovered after a checkup for mobility issues, but says despite the diagnosis,

0: diagnosis, she won't stop living or working. The 83-year-old has a new album out in a couple of weeks, her first since 2008. Parkinson's is incurable. The disorder affects the brain, nervous system, and muscle control. There are treatments to manage symptoms. Canadian emergency rooms are losing physicians. That's according to a new study published today. It blames high burnout and calls it not only a patient safety risk, but a crisis for the healthcare system. Tashauna Reed explains what's driving doctors out of the ER and what they say needs to change.
1: These are physicians who are incredible emergency doctors who are in the prime of their careers, who are leaving emergency medicine.
2: In Vancouver, Dr. Caitlin Stockton says she knows five colleagues who have left in the last couple of years.
1: Because they can no longer sustainably do their jobs and still maintain, you know, mental and physical well-being for themselves and for their families.
2: She says it's the result of a broken healthcare system with chronic overcrowding, unsafe working conditions, and staffing shortages. And new research says burnout is pushing some ER doctors to leave their jobs.
3: And if we see more physicians leaving, then I think the emergency care system is going to collapse.
2: Dr. Kirsten DeWitt is a professor at Queen's University and co-author of the paper in the Canadian Medical Association Journal. Researchers followed hundreds of ER doctors from across Canada since 2020 and found of 410 doctors, 10% had left the profession by 2025. For those who stayed, nearly half cut their clinical hours, while one in five took time away.
3: Everybody commented on the increased workload and the deteriorating clinical care. And most physicians felt powerless to change that.
2: And many reported emotional exhaustion, with women and younger people experiencing higher levels of burnout. Toronto ER doctor James Muskolic says overcrowding places a significant burden on staff.
4: Admitted patients there for hours and days, which means I have to see your grandmother who fell down the stairs in the hallway. It's not the right place to do medicine. It's not safe.
2: He says these conditions can lead to mistakes and worse patient outcomes, even death.
4: That erodes our well-being. The feeling that we're being shortchanged ourselves in the ability to do what we love, and we're also not giving patients what they need.
2: Dr. Roderick Lim in London, Ontario, is the wellness chair for the Canadian Association of Emergency Physicians and contributed to the paper.
5: We run well over 100% occupancy in most hospitals in Canada. We have so many patients that cannot find a long-term care solution that are kind of backlogging the hospitals.
2: He says ER departments are filling major deficiencies, from a shortage of hospital beds to access to primary or long-term care.
5: But we need tremendous investment in the healthcare system to create those beds and that.
2: Advocates say governments need to prioritize that to ensure patients get the care they need and the people in charge of providing it are able to. Tashauna Reed, CBC News, Toronto.
0: And finally,
6: the response has been overwhelming. We have people coming by every day. We've got messages from people in other provinces.
0: There's a new library in the town of Riverview, New Brunswick, near Moncton. But it doesn't offer books. It has six hooks stocked with coffee mugs, and it stands at the front of Kayla Stauffer's lawn.
6: My father-in-law runs in the morning, and he says between 5 and 6 when he runs. The mugs have already been swapped at that early hour of the morning, and then he'll sometimes come home from lunch and they are different again. When I come home in the afternoon, they've all been swapped out. Like, I couldn't tell you how many mugs have gone through.
0: She calls it the Mug Exchange. It's been running for a few weeks now. Initially, it was intended to help the family get to know others in their community after a move from Calgary.
6: We are new to the community, so we wanted a way to kind of connect with people a little bit. And I love mugs and I love coffee, so this was a cool way to kind of see the mugs that other people enjoy and bring some joy to everybody.
0: The structure looks like a large green mug with an open front and a flat back fastened to a post. Stauffer's husband Andrew built it for her as a gift.
7: I don't make cutesy things very much. I'm a more practical person, so my wife just wanted a little cute thing that she thought would be a community fixture. So I just did it for her, and I tried to make it as nice as possible.
0: And if you are wanting to swap out your mug and don't live in Riverview, there could be a mug exchange coming to your community. Andrew Stauffer says he has received requests. He just needs to figure out a faster way to build them. Thank you for being with us. This has been Your World Tonight.

0: This is the news update on CBC Radio 1, 89.3 FM, 990 AM. Good evening, I'm Julie Buckingham. At 6:28, it is 28 degrees in downtown Winnipeg. Manitoba is adding $459,000 to help expand transitional housing and support programs at Winnipeg's North End Women's Centre. The investment raises total funding for the project to $1.34 million. The expansion will add 8 apartments, along with a larger drop-in and community support space on Selkirk Avenue. The centre has spent over 40 years providing counselling, outreach, and family violence services. Manitoba Mounties are searching for an 18-year-old woman after a violent assault on Ebb and Flow First Nation. Police allege a victim, who is 26, was hit with a billiard ball wrapped inside a sock. Officers searched the home where the attack occurred, but the suspect had fled before they arrived. An arrest warrant has been issued for a suspect on a charge of assault with a weapon. Manitoba Nurses Union says an app is making St. Boniface Hospital safer. The Winnipeg facility locked down Thursday after a sex offender was on the site. Staff got the notification on their phones. MNU President Darlene Jackson says the program started earlier this year after safety issues were raised by her members at HSC. Next local news at 7 o'clock.
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6: Hello, I'm Lauren McGuinness, sitting in for Neil Cooksall.
7: Good evening, I'm Chris Howden. This is As It Happens. Tonight,
6: from celebration to sorrow, one person is dead after a van attack at a pride event in Berlin. A gay off-duty police officer who was there tells us that hate is growing in Germany and he hopes fear will not win.
7: Burnt Out Part 1. An Ontario emergency room doctor tells us she and her colleagues are totally drained. In fact, her new study finds the burnout rate for Canadian ER physicians is as high as it was during the worst of the pandemic.
6: Burnt Out Part 2. A fire cloud threatens to destroy several communities in southwest France. A resident tells us that the day he was forced to evacuate, the sky looked like Pompeii.
7: A man of fume words. Chefs love a gas stove, but a scientist tells us that if you have asthma, you're better off switching to electric.
6: Cheap trills. A new study suggests bird songs share certain recognizable motifs, even across species and around the world. One of the researchers tells us he listened to thousands of hours of bird song to reach this conclusion, and he's still not sick of it.
7: And all ice on me. A Polish man spends a record length of time covered head to toe in snow, and now his competition is shaking. Although, to be fair, so is he. As It Happens, the Monday edition. Radio that's not sure why he did it, but I'm sure he had a perfectly good reason.

0: Berlin is still in shock today, 2 days after one woman died and at least 29 people were severely injured in an attack on the Berlin Pride Festival on Saturday. The 21-year-old suspect drove a minivan into a crowd of pedestrians. Then he jumped out and attacked people with what appeared to be a machete. He was shot dead by police on Sunday after a manhunt that lasted almost a full 24 hours. German authorities are calling the event an Islamic terror attack. Ali Darwish is a gay activist and a police officer who was off duty when he attended the celebration. We reached him in Berlin.
1: Ali, you went back to the site where the attack occurred to help honor the victims. Why did you want to go back?

0: there? Why was that important to you?
1: I stood at the scene, and for me, it was heartbreaking. So for me as a gay man, it hit me on a very personal level. But what also stayed with me was the incredible solidarity. I felt connected not only to the LGBTQIA plus community, but also to so many people outside of

0: hope in a very dark moment. So many people took flowers or wrote something down, took pictures, left something behind. And there was like many tears. And for me, it was, yes, heartbreaking to see this. I think it's difficult to describe. You could feel the sadness, the shock, and the silence. You could see fear in the eyes of the people. They talked about their own fears. They talked about the politics. They talked about what will happen next.
1: It's hard to talk about.
0: It really feels hard because it was so close. We was like with my friends. I was there 20 minutes before it happened. And for sure, you think about many, many things. But then you think about the whole community and the attack against the whole community and against the humanity.
1: Can you take us back to Saturday and the celebration and how you found out that had changed?
0: We started on Friday evening, so we write down a poster. We just wrote down like why some people are afraid of love but not of hate. And on Saturday, we're getting ready. We're really excited and we had a lot of fun. We decided it was late and we are a little bit tired and we wanted to go to make an after party. And we wasn't on our phones. And like 30 minutes after this really shocking moment, we get in called from our families and friends and get asked if we're fine. And then we just checked the news and saw what happened. And our mood changed directly because we felt and we just waited for more news. We went home and when we wake up, we just checked our phones. We get more messages, more phone calls, and we get the first information like a woman died. Then we get the information that it was like a Muslim terrorist or how you want to call it. I don't want to call it in the wrong term. And for sure, me as I'm born as a Muslim in a Muslim family, as a gay man, as a police officer. So you forced with many, many different kind of cliches, if you wanted to say it like this. And I have thousands of thoughts, of questions, and will the Islamophobia be getting bigger? You have to know 2 months ago, my mom, she's wearing a hijab. She got attacked in a supermarket and just wanted to buy orange juice. Some man like hit her in the stomach. So with my own experience with my mom and other friends of mine that are Muslim, and for me, I had the fear, or I'm already having the fear, that it's getting worse and worse.
1: That's what I hear you gathering, these parts of who you are and these communities that you're a part of. How are you putting those things together today?
0: If I'm talking about my gay perspective or my Muslim perspective or my police perspective, all perspectives for me are the same feelings. For sure, as a police officer, I thought myself, but for sure, like my friends told me, Ali, you couldn't do anything. Like the police officers and the medical assistants, they tried to do their best. And for sure, as a gay man, I was like forcing, okay, it's very difficult to be gay in this world. And for sure, as a Muslim man, I told you my thoughts right away.
1: Police say the suspect had been convicted of preparing a violent act and believed he'd tried to join the Islamic State militant group. Today, Germany's Chancellor Merz said that he wondered how this man was even able to approach the site, given his history. How do those concerns land for you? Do you share those concerns?
0: It's a very difficult question. I try to answer it with my personal side. Of course, after a tragedy, everyone asks what could have been done differently. I think that's normal. At the same time, like, not any police force can guarantee 100% safety. And I know how much effort goes into protecting public events. I know this as a police officer. And

0: Unfortunately, there will always be individuals, maybe, I think, willing to commit terrible acts.
1: What do you need to see and hear now to feel supported as you and others continue to grieve and to try and make sense of what's happened?
0: Yeah, I hope we continue to stand together. I think we need honest conversations about safety, about protecting public events, and about preventing violence. But like, we also have to make sure that fear doesn't become the driving force of our society. And I think our response should be more unity and more compassion and more determination to protect one another. My biggest fear is that the hate is growing and growing, and the people stop thinking of feeling and just starting hating.
1: Ali, it is very good of you to speak with us under these circumstances. Thank you very much.
0: Thank you, Lauren. I wish you the best and wish all of the people in the world the best.
1: Thank you. Take good care.
0: Thank you very much too, Lauren.
2: Ali Darwish attended the Pride celebrations in Berlin over the weekend. That's where we reached him.

0: Canadian doctors are exhausted, and Canadian emergency room doctors in particular are so exhausted that many are taking a big step back. A study published today in the Canadian Medical Association Journal reports high levels of burnout among emergency room physicians. Many are reducing their clinical hours, and some are leaving the ER behind altogether. The findings are based on survey responses from more than 400 ER doctors across the country. Kirsten DeWitt is a professor at Queen's University and an author of the new study. She's also an emergency room doctor at Kingston Health Sciences Center. We reached her in Kingston, Ontario.
1: Dr. DeWitt, how would you describe what emergency room doctors are facing and going through right now?
2: This is the biggest challenge that emergency physicians have faced in Canada. We have been measuring the burnout levels amongst emergency physicians since the start of the pandemic, and the levels are as high as they've ever been just now. Emergency physicians are facing great difficulties and challenges in working in the emergency department on each shift. And we're seeing that emergency physicians are starting to leave the specialty.
1: I'm surprised to hear you say it's the biggest challenge you face. Why is that?
2: I think it's very hard for emergency physicians to go in every day to do their shift because they feel they can't do their job. We see patients suffering, waiting in the waiting room without being able to get into the emergency department to be seen. And we see older adults waiting for evenings, days, in corridors without adequate attention. It's very difficult for us to do our job in those conditions.
1: I see in your research 48% of ER physicians who responded to your survey said they'd reduced their clinical hours. One in 10 left the specialty. What are they seeing day to day that is causing them to do less and to remove themselves from the environment?
2: So our emergency departments are all full of patients who've already been seen by an emergency physician and have been admitted under an admitting team. And all of those beds are taken up by patients who are really bored patients. So it means that the emergency department isn't available to emergency physicians and emergency nurses anymore. And instead, the patients that need to be seen by us who are in the waiting room are being seen either in the waiting room or in chairs, in corridors, in inadequate spaces. That's the first challenge. And the second challenge is that people can be really quite sick and we have nowhere to see them. We can't see them. So although they've come to the hospital for our help, we're unable to help them. And it's not unusual for us to start emergency treatments a few hours later than we would prefer to have started them. And that's very, very hard for emergency physicians to see and do every day on their shift.

0: There's, in your reporting, something like two-thirds of your members who are enrolled in the survey reported emotional exhaustion and something called depersonalization. Can you explain what depersonalization is in that environment, in that workplace?
1: Yes. Depersonalization happens when you begin to lose empathy for other people. It presents as a hardening of the emotion, less sympathy. And in the context of the emergency department, that means that emergency physicians are beginning to go into their job feeling less emotional connection with patients. And I think that could be hard for patients, and it certainly might come across that the physician cared less. And unfortunately, that's a coping mechanism when human beings are exposed to chronic stress.
0: I wondered if you might reflect yourself as an ER doc on how you manage the stress, especially as you're part of a team and, you know, you're seeing and hearing from colleagues about all these struggles.
1: Yes. Every day when we work a shift, we try our best. But unfortunately, that means that our best is often not quite as good as it should be. We end up working faster than we would like to. So I always worry about making mistakes. We try, if we can, to send people home instead of admitting them because there are no beds on the ward. But then we worry about the patients that we send home. We stay late at the end of our shift so we can see more patients to try and make a little dent in that large waiting room of people who are waiting to be seen. It's hard to not feel responsible for all that.
0: There's an obvious risk of this compounding with physicians reducing clinical hours or one in 10 ER doctors leaving. What is the risk of this problem just getting worse and worse?
1: Every time a physician leaves, it's an incredible waste because they've had specialist training. They take with them knowledge and expertise that we lose to the specialty. When physicians reduce their shifts or take even just a small break away from the specialty, that means their colleagues have to work harder to cover their shift. But I think those reductions in hours and those breaks in their career are so important because the most important thing is we want physicians to remain in the specialty and we want to continue to benefit from their expertise. And this working environment has been so damaging to our health that it's important that we're given the opportunity to recover and come back again.
0: What needs to happen to change the system, the environment, to support doctors who are considering leaving emergency medicine?
1: I think it was loud and clear in our survey that what needs to happen is patient care needs to be prioritized and the emergency department improved. And the number one problem at the moment is decanting our patients from the emergency department into the hospital. So politicians and leaders need to work out ways very quickly to start addressing that major problem. The Canadian Association of Emergency Physicians has produced a report called EM Power, which gives politicians and healthcare managers solutions to this problem. So they could start by looking at that report and seeing how they could implement those measures.
0: I wonder if we've got you shortly after a shift or shortly before a shift.
1: I have just recently finished a shift.
0: Yeah. Okay. Well, grateful for your work and appreciate that you took the time after a shift to speak with us. Thank you.
1: Yeah. Thanks so much.
2: Kirsten DeWitt is a professor at Queen's University and an emergency physician in Kingston, Ontario. That's where we reached her.

There are some sunny mornings when you think birdsong is a miracle. It's so beautiful and so complex, each species issuing its own distinctive, intricate melodies. What a wonder. Well, you woke up in a good mood. Obviously, there are no crows outside your window, and you're not wrong about the beauty or complexity, but you're a little wrong about the distinctiveness. A new study published in the journal Science suggests that no matter how different birds are from one another or how

far their habitats are from one another, their songs have similar building blocks. Researchers analyzed over 100,000 bird songs from species all over the world, and they found that there are only a few fundamental types of sound or motif that keep coming back. The study includes this bird call.

0: That is the sound of the green oral pendula in Brazil. Quentin Bacolet is a PhD candidate in acoustic biogeography at the University of Saint-Étienne. He led the study. We reached him in Lyon, France.
1: Quentin, is that sound we just heard music to your ears or what?
2: Exactly. That's a really specific bird, and I'm not sure you ever heard a bird like this. And here you hear a bird in Amazonia, and this bird is in fact my favorite bird song because it's really special, really different, and it's using a really unique types of bird song.
1: So you have fallen in love with your work and that bird song in particular. Can you take us back to the beginning? What you were hoping to learn about bird song?
2: Yeah. So the idea was how the birds are creating their song, because you know the diversity is so huge, right? And we don't really know across the world if the birds they use the same type of sounds, if there are differences. Why we have them? That was a question we wanted to ask because we don't have any study that really assessed the bird song diversity at a global scale.
1: And so how did you go about trying to figure that out?
2: There is a big advantage for bird song studies. It is because you have online database where people are able to upload bird songs. Then we are able to use this huge amount of bird songs to really analyze the diversity at a global scale in every continent and every countries.
1: So what did you start noticing about the similarities or the foundations of birdsong?
2: When we obtained this data, you know, for the study, it was more than 100,000 recordings. And then the next step was to find similarities using machine learning, so AI. And with that, we found that birdsong can be organized into 8 distinct song types. And then the birds, they compose their song using these 8 types. So you could tell 8 types is not a lot, but in fact, when you pick these 8 types, you can change the order, the number of motifs, the number of song elements. So it's almost infinite possibilities to create songs from these 8 motifs. So we call them the motifs.
1: In the bird song we listened to off the top of your favorite song, I heard one of the sounds I heard, and it's dynamic and complex, and as you point out, a combination of these 8 motifs in a really beautiful way. But I heard a sort of glottal sound, and it reminded me of a sound a raven can make, who also have, they can mimic, they have complex bird song, but it's, I suspect that's one of the 8 core motifs.
2: Yeah, you are perfectly correct. And in fact, this is one we call the harmonic stacks. And this is some very really specific of type of motifs because you have different pitch in the same time. So we just described the harmonic stacks, which is one of the 8 motifs. But in fact, you have also 3 types of trills, from slow to fast trills. The trills are just a repetition of the same note. And the rhythm could be from slow to fast. Then you have the whistles, which are here pure tones from really not modulated whistles, from highly modulated whistles, very fancy, very complex. And finally, you have chaotic notes, which are very rough and harsh notes.
1: How do you do a trill?
2: I could do a really slow trill, but it would be the same note in the same time. So like, this is a slow trill. And then if you want a really fast trill, I cannot do it, but it's super fast. Like, so I'm not really good to imitate bird, but you have the idea.
1: That was quite good. And it makes the point.
2: Thanks. And when you want to know which kind of motif would be used, you have to think about a trade-off. So is it efficient to travel through a very dense Amazonian forest

0: And the second part is it rich in information? And the birds, they have to choose between really simple songs that are really efficient to travel through the environment and really complex songs that are very rich in information and really efficient to attract females.
1: So birds from very, very different environments, from very different parts of the world, if they're making similar sounds, is that, how much of that is physiology? How much of that is environmental?
0: First, there is a huge part of the genetics, because the ancestors of a given bird may use a certain type of songs, and with the genetic history, the birds could keep the same types of motifs. And then you also have the morphology. For instance, the bigger birds are using more simple songs, and the smaller birds are using more complex songs. And finally, you have the environment. And this is really important, because you could go in different tropical forests, like in Amazonia, in Africa, or even in Asia, in Thailand, for instance, and you would find the same types of motifs. For instance, the flat whistles, which are really pure tone non-modulated, you could find them in every tropical forest.
1: Quentin, it is good of you to speak with us. Thank you very much.
0: Thank you, Lauren.
2: Quentin Bacalay is a PhD candidate in acoustic biogeography who led a new study on bird calls. We reached him in Lyon, France.

Now, I will go for the record on live radio. First, the ice. Okay, now we open the Mountain Dew. And now, I lower my fingers into the glass. Oh man, that's cold. Oh gosh, that's agony. No, I can't take it anymore. Oh, that was incredibly brave and painful. Partly because the Mountain Dew is eating away at my fingers, but mostly because of the ice. Okay, good news is, I set a new personal record for submerging my fingers in ice liquid. 3.6 seconds. The better news is that I have an even more impressive time to aim for, thanks to Damian Kasprzyk of Poland. Guinness has just certified his record for longest time spent in direct full-body contact with snow, brackets, male. I know what you're asking, Chris. When you say direct full-body contact, do you mean direct? I understand what you're getting at. You can stop waggling your eyebrows around. Yes, I do mean direct. Mr. Kasprzyk appears to have entered a giant pile of snow clad only in boxer shorts. And there he lay with his head poking out for 2 hours, 12 minutes and 12 seconds. 3 minutes longer than the classic Martin Scorsese film Raging Bull, which is slightly less punishing than 2 hours in ice, but not much. Mr. Kasprzyk told Guinness, "Over time, I discovered that bonding with the cold gives me a profound peace of mind. It allows me to test where my true limits of endurance lie." And as a fellow endurance athlete, I know exactly what he means. People like us simply have to go through with our courageous attempts at making history, even if we get cold feet. Speaking of which, here's Emmy with Cold Feet.

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1: We are going to take a break now, a short break, for Chris to warm his finger. When we return, a new U.S. study suggests that replacing gas stoves with electric can help people with asthma as much as some medications.
0: Thanks for mentioning that, Lauren. And over his dead body, the German anatomist behind the controversial Body Worlds exhibition, in which he put preserved human corpses on display, has died. And as he told this program in 1998, he was prepared to practice what he preached. Stay tuned. I'm Chris Howden.
1: And I'm Lauren McGinnis.

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0: 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Coming up in an hour, it's Ideas with Nahla Ayed.
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4: Good evening, I'm Julie Buckingham in downtown Winnipeg at 7 o'clock. Some sun and 28 degrees, mainly clear but hazy overnight, the low of 16. Calgary police calling off their ground search for an 11-year-old boy missing for 12 days. He is autistic and nonverbal, and the search has included hundreds of officers and volunteers on the ground and in the air. The chief says her officers are not giving up the search for the boy, but will shift their focus to reviewing evidence, following tips, and pursuing new leads. The boy walked away from his daycare home on July 16th, and the service does not suspect foul play. Manitoba Hydro CEO says misinformation about what they do is leading to threats. Alan Danroth spoke to the Public Utilities Board today. He told the panel they're dealing with 8 credible ones against staff, including 5 against him personally. Danroth connects it to baseless claims about the Crown Corporation. Today was the first day of 6 weeks of open hearings about Hydro's plan for growing its generation capacity. And on that front, Danroth says power demands are growing, which is why they need 3 new natural gas turbines in Brandon. Danroth also telling the Public Services and Public Utilities Board over 99% of the electricity will continue to be made with non-fossil fuel resources right through until 2035. 13 Westman municipalities are now being added to the list of places eligible for a flood recovery program. It is for uninsured or underinsured homeowners and tenants following heavy rain in June. The one-time program is to help people replace essential items, not luxury ones. And there's also a deductible on top of that. Dauphin's Mayor David Bosiak says people there were feeling left out after that initial announcement. Bosiak says the city estimates around 1,000 homes in his city were affected by water. You can see a complete list of all of the areas where flood assistance is now available. That is on our website at cbc.ca/Manitoba. A Winnipeg doctor says wait times in emergency weigh on his Canadian colleagues so much they're leaving the specialty as a result. New findings in the Canadian Medical Association Journal show 1 in 10 have left ERs. The result came from an online survey of over 400 physicians from across this country. Dr. Noam Cates works at St. Boniface's Emerge and says not being able to provide a timely treatment is a big concern.